0: This is a poem entitled Be Like You by Jason Ryan, 595683, from the Darwin Correctional Centre at Howard Springs in Northern Territory. Day after day locked in my cell. This isn't jail. It's a mental fucking hell. This system we have is corrupt and broken. The public believes all the lies that get spoken. We're employed, made healthy, and well-educated, they say. Where we are put gets us rehabilitated. The truth of the matter is the opposite of what's told. Then enough becomes enough, and some of us get bold. Pens put to paper, and letters written and sent. The powers that be get but hurt and bent. As an inmate in prison, we have no rights to a voice. If we complain about how things are, it's said, we had a choice. Yeah, decisions were made and actions got put into effect. Doesn't mean now, as an inmate, that we don't deserve respect. Called only by the last names and treated like shit, then you guards get all pissy when you get hit. We get that you're guards. You got a job to do. Aren't we meant to be inspired to become like you? As an example, for most it has to be said, to become what you are, I'd rather be dead. Liars, thieves, and power-tripping scum. I'm talking about guards, not us fucking cons. You're paid to play a part in our rehabilitation, not lie to and abuse for your personal gratification. Until things in prisons are finally changed, those of us in here only get more deranged. That's not what prison time was designed to do. When I get out of it's expected I be like you. As guards, your job isn't just turning a key. You're meant to be an example of what we're meant to be. And that poem, Be Like You, was written by Jason Ryle, 595683. And now we return to About Time, issue 20 of March 2026. And this article is entitled Stolen Culture: How Victorian Prisons Are Losing Aboriginal Art and Getting Away with It. How the System Treats Culture Like Property and Fails to Offer Accountability. And this is by Kelly Flanagan, who is a First Nations artist with lived experience in the Victorian prison system. She's an advocate for those women who are still suffering inside the prison. Kelly is also using her lived experience to write her first book. Now, please note, this is my experience and does not represent legal advice, nor does it reflect the current position of policies and procedures at the Dame Phyllis Frost Centre. The handling of Aboriginal art and the ignorance around cultural significance by prisons in Victoria is appalling. This was my experience. It happened to me more than once, and no one was ever held to accountable. During cell searches in prison, prison officers damaged my artworks on more than one occasion, ripping them off the wall, touching or moving wet pieces. Sometimes it was on purpose. It felt like they wanted to get a reaction out of me to justify their behaviour. I was released in March 2025, after being incarcerated for just over 3 years. Before leaving prison, I sent a series of paintings to my family. When I collected the paintings, there were two missing. I contacted the ombudsman to report the missing paintings. They took my complaint and told me they would contact the prison. After the ombudsman did not reply for several months, I contacted them again. They explained that their office was waiting on the prison to do their own investigation, and that the prison will contact me directly when they have concluded their investigation. I did not receive a letter from either the ombudsman or the prison to explain what's going on, and I needed to follow up to get information. The Assistant Commissioner of Custodial Operations contacted me by email to inform me that the prison couldn't locate the paintings, nor could they verify what happened to them. The Assistant Commissioner said, I can confirm that a thorough review has taken place, and I regret to advise that your paintings were not found. Unfortunately, despite all reasonable inquiries, we have been exhausted. The paintings have not been located, and there is no further action available at this time. I appreciate you taking the time to write to the department, and I apologise we've been unable to resolve this matter by locating the missing artwork. There was no accountability for the fact they were lost. There was no mention of steps I could take or what I could do next. I was given no options and no explanations of any processes. The Ombudsman advised me there is nothing else they can do. So they closed the file. I was left to figure it out for myself. I was angered by the prison's failure, so I contacted the Arts Law Centre for advice. They told me I could get compensation for the lost artworks. I was given a Schedule 1.08.1.7 Dame Phyllis Frost Centre, Lost or Damaged Personal Property, Application for Prisoner, from Dame Phyllis Frost Centre's Local Operating Procedures. It's the same form you would use in prison if you lost property. When I was released, I couldn't access the form anywhere. It seems prison-specific forms cannot be accessed when you leave prison. There is a generic form on the Corrections Victoria website for lost property, however. I'm not sure if they will accept this. There needs to be some specific cultural policy rather than just lost property policy. The loss runs deeper than paint and canvas. For Aboriginal people in prison, art is not just a hobby. It's a cultural practice, a continuation of tradition. Each piece carries knowledge of family, of place, of stories that colonial systems have sought to suppress. When prison officers damage work or lose pieces, they don't just destroy property, they interrupt cultural connection. The missing paintings weren't merely paintings. They were intended for family, for future generations, for the record of our survival as First Peoples. Corrections Victoria's inability to locate them, their casual framing of this as an administrative inconvenience rather than a cultural wound, reveals how little the system understands or cares about what it holds in its custody. This is why the absence of specific cultural policy matters. Without it, Aboriginal art in prison is treated the same as a missing radio or a lost pair of shoes. It was only in January 2026, 10 months after I was released, that Corrections Victoria reimbursed me for the lost paintings. They only paid me 70% of the amount they were valued at. I quoted them a very reasonable price for the compensation payment. This 70% reimbursement I eventually received was calculated as property compensation, not cultural restitution. No one had to account for the fact that these works were created under carceral conditions, that their very existence testified to cultural resilience, or that their disappearance continues a longer history of institutional theft of Aboriginal culture. My tips? Send one art work out at a time and name all of them. Take the officer's name who took it, the date and time, and tell a family member or friend and these details so they can record it on file. Take more than one picture of the artwork, if you can, and record the sizes. Protect yourself and work your works out while you're in prison. And that article was entitled Stolen Culture: How Victorian Prisons Are Losing Aboriginal Art and Getting Away with It, and it was written by Kelly Flanagan. And now finally we turn to Paper Chained, issue 21, on page 12. It's a poem entitled In Too Deep and written by Storm Tinges. It starts as a day, then turns into a week. The months fly by, future years are looking bleak. Everyone's the same when low down on the streets, playing games, lost crowns, they sold them for an ounce of speed. Hiding from the pain that Mum and Dad put onto me, same shit, different face, they take no responsibility. You saw, you came, but didn't conquer anything. New wars, more blame, got yourself in too deep. And that poem, In Too Deep, was written by Storm Tinges. And that's all we have time for on this edition of Inside Voice and Vision Australian Radio. Thank you to About Time and Paper Chained for their support with this program. 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I'm John Reed, and Inside Voice will return next week at the same time here in Vision Australian Radio, via Radio Digital and online at voradio.org.
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7: Hello everyone and welcome back to Blindsight, the show where we don't just talk about vision, we reimagine it. I'm Ian Geard, your host, and we're broadcasting Blindsight on Reading Radio Brisbane. Today's topic sits right at the foundation of a fulfilling life, inclusive education and learning. Because for blind and vision impaired children and young people, education isn't a nice to have, it's a gateway to confidence, independence, friendships, and future work. Globally, the goal is clear. Blind and vision-impaired students should be able to learn in mainstream classes alongside their sighted peers with the accommodations that make learning truly accessible. That aligns directly with Article 24 of the UN's Convention on the Rights of Persons with Disabilities, which calls for an inclusive education system at all levels without discrimination. And the UN's guidance on inclusive education is equally direct. Inclusion isn't a tiny tweak, it's a transformation in culture, policy, and practice, so barriers are removed and every learner can participate. But the gap between goal and reality can be heartbreaking. In many developing countries, evidence presented to policymakers has stated that fewer than 10% of blind children get to go to school, which means millions of futures are being limited before they even begin. All right. Let's get into it. One of the most pressing desires of blind and visually impaired adults is the chance to have a productive, fulfilling career. Unfortunately, employment remains an area with some of the largest gaps between what they want and current reality. The numbers paint a stark picture. Worldwide, it's estimated that only about one in four blind or severely visually impaired people of working age are employed. In many countries, this figure hasn't improved in decades. Such statistics reflect not a lack of ambition, but the multitude of barriers that blind and job seekers face. And tearing down those barriers is a top priority expressed by the community. First, let's understand what those barriers are. Research and lived experience show they come in several forms. Social bias, inaccessible workplaces, technologies, and a lack of support or accommodations. In an in-depth study by UK charities identified significant and multifaceted barriers for blind people in the labour market, including personal barriers like confidence or needing training, societal barriers such as disability stigmatization, limited understanding of visual impairment, and lack of willingness to make accommodations by employers. And problematic barriers, including flaws in public support systems or hiring practices that inadvertently exclude blind and vision-impaired candidates. From my point of view, this is related to employer perception. Blind and vision-impaired individuals want to be seen for their abilities, to be given a chance, and they want a world where they are seen for their skills and potential. They often have to prove themselves extensively, meaning many employers doubt a blind person can actually do the job. Overcoming these misconceptions is crucial. So, what do the blind and vision impaired people want in employment? They want equal opportunity to obtain and maintain a job, with reasonable accommodations as needed. This starts with inclusive hiring processes, job applications, and tests that are accessible. For example, online forms that work with screen readers and hiring managers will more likely focus on skills rather than fixating on how a blind person will navigate the coffee machine. When given a chance, blind employees have proven they can work in almost any field. There are blind software engineers, lawyers, teachers, factory workers, chefs, and mechanics, often using specialized techniques or assistive technology to do tasks differently. A common refrain is blind people can do most jobs that sighted people can do. The main thing we need here is for employers to remove the barriers. Those barriers might be as simple as providing screen reading software on a company computer, or as attitudinal as assuming a blind person can't be as good a manager, when in fact blindness has little to do with management skills. Accommodations in the workplace are typically low cost or no cost, yet awareness is lacking. For example, a monitor equipped with a screen magnifier program or a refreshable braille display can enable a blind office worker to handle email and documents. Adjusting work assignments slightly, like assuring any printed meeting agendas are also emailed in advance, can make a job feasible. Many countries have an access to work type program, government funding to help them to pay for adaptive equipment, or a travel aid for blind employees. Blind individuals want such support systems to be stronger and easier to use, not a bureaucratic maze. Crucially, employers' attitudes are often cited as a big hurdle and also the biggest opportunity for change. Negative attitudes and low expectations are major barriers to employment, one study found. But it highlighted that educating employers and service providers can overcome these. Blind advocates call on businesses to focus on abilities. For instance, a blind person may not drive, but they might excel in phone-based work or analysis tasks, and transportation can be arranged or remote work can be an option. In fact, the pandemic's shift to remote work benefited many visually impaired people, demonstrating that flexibility can level out the playing field. The aspiration here is a job market where blindness is just another diversity factor, not a deal breaker. Many blind people speak of wanting to earn my own way, to use their talents, and not be relegated to dependents or menial roles if they have the capability for more. It's not just about income, though financial independence is a huge factor. It's also about personal fulfillment, social contribution, and identity. Being a teacher, an engineer, a musician, these roles define people and give purpose, and blind individuals want those opportunities for themselves. From a global perspective, in developing countries, the situation is particularly dire. As one report noted, in developing countries, only 25% of blind people are gainfully employed, and likely even less in poorer areas. So 3/4 are left out of the workforce, a statistic that represents millions of dreams deferred. Thus, blind communities worldwide consistently advocate for vocational training programs, inclusive hiring initiatives, and stronger anti-discrimination enforcement. They also celebrate success stories to inspire change. For example, blind entrepreneurs who start their own businesses or companies that actively recruit blind talent, such as tech firms that recognize the skills of blind programmers. In summary, when it comes to work, blind and visually impaired people truly want a level playing field. They ask for the tools and open-mindedness to demonstrate their abilities. They want career paths, not just charity. The refrain, "See our skills, not our blindness," comes up often. And the data supports their case. With proper education and braille literacy, blind adults have much higher chances of employment. When barriers are removed, they can thrive in virtually any profession by addressing stigma, ensuring accessibility in workplaces, and providing accommodations. Society can unlock the potential of tens of thousands of blind workers. That's exactly what community is pushing for, the chance to work, to excel, and to achieve economic independence on their own merits. It's as fundamental a way as any to be a contributing member of society, respected for one's work. So here's a takeaway today. Inclusive education is not a charity. It's a right, and it's a launch pad. Article 24 of the CRPD makes that expectation clear, and the global guidance is equally clear. We remove barriers, we design for participation, and we make sure blind learners aren't left watching life happen from all the sidelines. And if you remember one practical point, let it be this. Access is built on formats, Braille, accessible digital tools, and tactile or audio alternatives, because literacy and learning shouldn't depend on eyesight. Now, next week, we take you to the next level of conversation on what do the blind really, really want. So tune in next week for the next episode. Same show, same mission, empowerment through real-world access. I'm Deanne Geard, and you've been listening to Blindsight on Reading Radio Brisbane. Remember, where others see limits, we build new ways, one step at a time. This is Blindsight.

When I'm alone in my room, sometimes I stare at the wall. 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For the first time, I can see I need love. There I was, joking at my games. So many hearts and I'm saying no names. A thought occurred, tears made my eyes burn. I said to myself, look what you've done to her. I can feel it inside, I can't explain how it feels. All I know is that I'll never dish another raw deal. Playing make-believe, pretending that I'm true. Holding in my laugh as I say I love you. Say no more, I whisper in your ear. I say I love you, I will always be here. And though I often reminisce, I can't believe that I found desire for true love floating around inside my soul, because my soul is cold. Half of me deserves to be this way until I'm old. The other half needs affection and joy, the warmth created by a

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Neither here nor there. I swear I can't find you anywhere. You're not in my closet or under my rug. And this love search, it's really making me bug. So if you know who you are, why don't you make yourself seen? Take a chance with my love, you'll see what I mean.

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This whole experience is such a revelation. Taught me love and how to be a real man. Always be considerate and do all I can. 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I've searched the world for a special girl.

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5: Meanwhile, the Shadow Treasurer, Tim Wilson, says the government's mooted overhaul of property tax breaks are hard to support in principle. Treasurer Jim Chalmers is expected to wind back the capital gains tax discount and negative gearing in Tuesday's budget, declaring the housing market is broken. Any changes would need the support of either the Greens or the Coalition in the Senate. Tim Wilson has told Insider's host David Spears Labor is only looking to increase taxes in its budget.
7: The government is just taking from young Australians and from older Australians and not giving them anything in return. It's very hard to see how you could back that.
8: Nonetheless, you're open to looking at whatever they do here.
7: On the principle of what we're seeing so far, it would be very hard to support.
5: Overseas, at least 39 people have been killed in another day of intense Israeli strikes in southern Lebanon. Seven people, including two women and a girl, were killed when Israel hit a residential building in the town of Saksakia. In response, Hezbollah has launched rockets and drones into northern Israel and against Israeli troops that have invaded southern Lebanon. EU Commissioner for Equality Hajja Labib says support for Lebanon will continue.
9: This is not your war. You didn't choose it. You should not pay the price for it. Over the past 2 days, I have met families who lost everything. Lebanese families who fled war only to find war again.
5: The head of the World Health Organization has arrived on the Spanish island of Tenerife to supervise the arrival of the virus-stricken cruise ship that will anchor close by. Three passengers have died after contracting a rare strain of hantavirus. The WHO is assuring local residents that the risk to them is low, as the passengers will be brought ashore in sealed vehicles and flown straight home. Tedros Adhanom Ghebreyesus says he wants to show solidarity and respect for the people of Tenerife and for the nearly 150 people on board the ship.
10: Disease is not COVID, and we have said it many times as WHO. The risk to the local population is low. One is because of the very nature of the disease itself, but second, the risk is low because the Spanish government has made all the preparations to prevent any problem.
5: Turning to sport, in the AFL, Richmond will look to build on its first win of the season when they host Adelaide at the MCG. The Tigers have made one change, with Tim Taranto returning from concussion and replacing the injured Dion Prestia. For the Crows, skipper Jordan Dawson comes back into the side after missing last week's showdown alongside defender Nick Murray. In today's other game, Melbourne will face off against West Coast at Docklands Stadium. In the NRL, Melbourne will look to get its season back on track when they host West Tigers. Halfback Jerome Hughes has been named to return from a head knock in a major boost for the struggling Storm. The Tigers have also made a number of changes, including Jock Madden stepping in at halfback for the injured Adam Dewey. In today's other game, 5/8 Ethan Strange returns for the Raiders as they prepare to host ladder leader Penrith at Canberra Stadium. And in the NBA, the Cavaliers have secured an important win in their playoff series against the Detroit Pistons, winning Game 3 by 7 points in Cleveland. Donovan Mitchell scored a game-high 35 points, while James Harden scored 7 of his 19 points in the final 90 seconds on the way to a 116-109 victory. Quickly turning to the weather, Darwin is heading to a top of 33 degrees today. Right now it's 27. Alice Springs is heading to 21. Right now it's 14 degrees.
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0: On Vision Australia Radio, 1197 AM, welcome to selected readings for the Sunday Mail for the 10th of May. And a big welcome also to our Darwin listeners. I'm Michelle Cowson, and reading with me this morning is Wendy Cox. Well, before we go on to the readings, we'll start off with the winning numbers for the latest Cross Lotto draw, number 4675. So the winning numbers are 12, 11, 2, 33, 37, 17, and the supplementary numbers are 36 and 41. I'll repeat that. The winning numbers for the Cross Lotto draw number 4675 are 12, 11, 2, 33, 37, 17, and the supplementary numbers are 36 and 41. And also the Super 66 winning numbers are 4, 1, 4, 5, 8, 1. I'll repeat that. Super 66 winning numbers are 4, 1, 4, 5, 8, and 1. And those numbers are located on the second page of the Sunday Mail. Now we move on to our headline article. This starts on page 1 and continues on to pages 6 and 7. And is entitled Spy Hard, How Iran is Trying to Recruit Agents Across Australia. Iranian-linked and state-tolerated spy networks are using an audacious Telegram campaign to recruit Aussie informants to monitor the Israeli diaspora, gather intelligence and cooperate with the regime for a handsome reward. Iranian diaspora leaders have called the tactics an evolution of the regime's playbook, while security experts have called it a shift towards platform-enabled targeting, which was persistent, cheap, and designed to exploit the openness of Australia's democracy. Warning, the promise of cash would likely attract Australian criminals looking for a quick buck. The Australian Federal Police confirmed it was aware of the issue but could not comment further. It comes after the Iranian ambassador was expelled in mid-2025 after ASIO concluded the regime had orchestrated the 2024 firebombings of Melbourne's Israel Adas Synagogue and Sydney's Lewis's Continental Kitchen. On encrypted messaging platform Telegram, networks purported to act on behalf of the regime, appearing to be cutouts or proxies for the state apparatuses, have targeted recruits from both within Israel and further afield, including Australia, who were committed to the cause or looking for easy money. While experts said it was difficult to definitively 100% link the networks with the Iranian state apparatuses, the operation had the hallmarks of a state-linked or state-tolerated intelligence ecosystem and low-cost mass operation. To ascertain how the recruitment worked, the Sunday Mail investigated the guidelines for four cooperators. One publicly accessible Telegram channel with about 3,000 members tells its followers in both English and Hebrew to cooperate for handsome rewards. Users are encouraged to message a bot, which asks potential recruits what country they are from, had they travelled to Israel, and their proximity to classified information or government officials. Iran's intelligence service is recruiting high-paid agents in a secure and professional environment with 24/7 monitoring and support, the bot Sprout, before promising that a colleague will contact you. Having seemingly satisfied the bot's vetting, a Telegram user with an Iranian phone number reached out with follow-up questions to find a framework of cooperation. Users are asked how and why they travel to Israel, their occupation, living arrangements, level of contact with Israelis in the Jewish state or among a diaspora, motivation, access to government, military, or security personnel, government information in Israel or Australia, and the type of work, information gathering, or operations they might be interested in. The Sunday Mail journalist was then asked whether they knew of any high-ranking people in Israel or Australia and about their living arrangements to see if you can live in Israel for a few months or not. "The work I offer depends on your ability. That's why I ask questions," the recruiter said. "I'll ask you a few questions so we can find a framework for cooperation. Payment will also be deposited securely into your crypto account." The Sunday Mail was told that there would first be a training course, which included questions about the Israeli diaspora and, in Australia, the suburbs they predominantly lived in and the community's leaders. Iranian-born Sydney human rights advocate Tina Kordrostami called the tactics an evolution of the regime's playbook. The City of Ryde councillor, a leading figure among the diaspora of her activism against the regime, had raised concerns earlier this year at a parliamentary committee about paid intimidation networks linked to the Iranian Revolutionary Guard Corps. "What we're seeing now is that same model evolving, moving online and expanding beyond organised groups to individuals," she said after viewing the exchanged messages. "The shift isn't ideological, it's transactional. The same structures we identified in the IRGC inquiry are now being digitised and scaled." The Times of London, also published by News Corp, recently revealed how the same pro-Iran Telegram network was offering British teenagers £500 to film targets, and security experts said digital platforms allowed hostile actors to industrialise early-stage recruitment at scale through semi-scripted engagement and deniable online personas. The exchange displays many of the hallmarks of low-cost, scalable online assessment activity increasingly associated with state-linked and state-tolerated intelligence ecosystems, including Iranian-linked network previously exposed for targeting diaspora communities, government officials, Strategic Policy Institute National Security Program Director Dr. John Coyne said upon viewing the messages. "Most contacts will produce nothing of value, but thousands of low-cost approaches can identify the small number of individuals who are vulnerable, curious, financially motivated, ideologically aligned, or simply willing to continue the conversation. Australia's national security community should view cases like this as part of a broader shift in which intelligence collection increasingly resembles platform-enabled targeting, persistent, global, cheap, adaptive, and designed to exploit the openness of democratic societies." Dr. Josh Roos, the Door Foundation's Research and Policy Director, said that while it was impossible to fully ascertain the network's relationship with the IRGC, it appeared to be one of many covert strategies in Iran's large international footprint. He said it was likely that the regime continues to recruit in Australia, and it is hard to imagine it wouldn't be attractive to criminal actors. "If criminals are willing to firebomb for cash, you'd think they're just as inclined to do any other dirty work for payment," Dr. Roos said, calling the Telegram recruitment network unique in the audacity of its overtness. And this headline article will also be covered as a topic in the editorial later on in this program. And this article from pages 1, 6 and 7 of the Sunday Mail today was entitled "Spy Hard: How Iran is Trying to Recruit Agents Across Australia."
1: Now back to page 2. "Orange wave will surge across country. Leaders." This is by Madeleine Bauer. "One Nation leaders have vowed they are coming for the rest of the country in an orange wave after an historic victory over the Liberals in the Farrow by-election in New South Wales. Deputy Leader Barnaby Joyce issued a warning to the prevailing political establishment on Saturday evening. Here we come. Newly elected MP David Farley unseated the coalition in the electorate for the first time in its 77-year history. It is also the first time the party has won a federal lower house seat at an election. The election is a staggering loss for the Liberal Party, which has failed a first major test of Angus Taylor's leadership by losing the seat held by deposed leader Susan Ley for 25 years. The result was called in less than 2 hours after the polls closed on Saturday, with Mr. Farley taking a projected 59.44% of the two candidate preferred votes as of 9:30 p.m. Speaking at a packed pub in Albury, Mr. Joyce gave a stark warning to Prime Minister Anthony Albanese that this was just the beginning for the party. When asked by Sky News host Paul Murray what his message was for Mr. Albanese, Mr. Joyce said, "Western Sydney, here we come. Believe you me. We're coming to Western Sydney. We're coming to a hall near you. I look forward to meeting you there. Chris Bowen, I'll be on the stage. Come talk to me." Speaking to a crowd of more than 200 supporters chanting, "Aussie, Aussie, Aussie, oi, oi, oi," Mr. Farley said the party had reached the end of its beginning. "We're going through the ceiling from here," he said. He used his first speech to outline his plans to push for an end to net zero and to drastically cut migration. "We want to get the cost of living down, and our first target is on this damned net zero program. It's going to be pulled down, ripped down, and kicked out. It's not what Australia wants," he said. "Australia should be for Australians," he added. One Nation leader, Pauline Hanson, had a tear in her eye after the victory and told the gathered crowd it was a win for the rest of Australia. "Millions are watching on their TVs, and I believe it's giving them hope," she said. "We will represent you, the people, to get our country back." She said her first task after her party's historic victory would be to hold an agricultural roundtable in the region and commit to releasing a gas plan next week. Mr. Taylor said his party would need to learn some hard lessons. The Liberals needed to change from a party of convenience to a party of conviction, he said, adding the two breakups between the Liberals and Nationals had also been damaging. However, the coalition was now back together and ready to fight on issues such as mass migration. "We need to take our medicine," Mr. Taylor said. "We have

0: An incident outside the gates has been the first person to be banned from school grounds for a six-month period. The state government passed tougher laws late last year that doubled the maximum ban for abusive parents from 3 to 6 months. Latest figures provided to the Sunday Mail show 121 parents were barred last year, including 8 cases of physical violence towards a student, teacher, or other parent. About half of cases involved threatening behaviour. The total was up slightly from 108 in 2024. So far this year, 16 adults have been barred for verbal abuse, offensive language, and physical violence. They include a case involving a sustained pattern of threats and harassment online. This offence was introduced to prevent someone from targeting a school staff member when they were not at work. Education Minister Lucy Hood said law changes made last year ensure protections extend beyond the school gate. Expanding orders to address threats or derogatory comments made online Expanding orders to address threats or derogatory comments made online better protects staff outside of work from the rise in abuse we've seen on these platforms, Ms. Hood said. In the case of the first parent banned for the maximum 6 months, Ms. Hood said the parent had come onto the school grounds of a city public school and threatened students. Staff intervened and the parent made further threats as they left the school grounds. Once off school property, a violent incident occurred and school staff called police. Early last year, the Advertiser reported an incident in which a parent punched a child in the face as they were leaving a country high school. However, because it happened just outside the school gate, the parent could not be banned from the school grounds over the attack. The updated laws empower principals and preschool directors to ban parents from coming within 25 metres of a campus or to attend off-site events such as camps or excursions and through online communication. In addition to extending the maximum barring period from 3 to 6 months, the maximum penalty was increased from $2,500 to $7,500. SA Secondary Principals Association Chief Executive Kirsty Amos said the laws were a powerful deterrent and urged anyone considering such behaviour to pause, reflect, and seek respectful ways to resolve the concerns instead. In addition to bans, there were 226 formal warnings given last year for threatening or violent behaviour by parents or carers, down from 246 the previous year. The number of respectful communication reminders issued rose from 163 to 171 over the same period. And that was from page 3 of the Sunday Mail, Violent Parents School Ban.
1: To page 4, an article exclusive from Sean Fuster and Thomas Stewart, Vile Creep Working at Popular River Hotel. A second member of South Australia's worst online child abuse syndicate has resurfaced, working at a Riverland tourism spot being promoted as a family holiday destination. The Sunday Mail can reveal convicted online child abuse material offender Michael James Drennan is employed as a barista by the Murray River Queen Paddleboat Hotel in Loxton. Drennan was also employed as a barista in 2020 when he asked the syndicate's leader for any boy pictures I can see, saying, "I hope I find my boy soon." He has been working at the hotel's cafe, the Fruit Packer's Daughters, since at least March and has been featured on social media posts about the business. Drennan also worked during a performance of Pirates of Penzance at the venue during the Adelaide Fringe, which was attended by families and young children. When approached by the Sunday Mail during the week, Drennan said his employer was comfortable with him working in their business. "They're fine with it, yes. I have told them," he said. The Murray River Queen's owner declined to comment. On its website, the hotel describes itself as

0: suitable accommodation for couples or families. Last month, the Visit Riverland social media account named the venue as one of the first stops on its recommended 48 hours in the Riverland for families. Drennan, 39, pleaded guilty to possessing and disseminating child exploitation material and was, in 2021, jailed for 2 years with a 13-month non-parole period. In sentencing, Judge Karen Thomas said Drennan had used his phone to transmit child exploitation material videos to another person via WhatsApp. His phone contained other videos, including of boys estimated to be 10 years of age, and conversations with other members of the syndicate. That shows you did not merely possess and, on two separate occasions, disseminate child exploitation material, but you repeatedly asked to be sent this type of material, she said. You were an active participant and made numerous disturbing comments about engaging with and meeting children and adult males to engage in penetrative sexual activity. You told a psychologist that you knew what you were doing was illegal and it made you feel revolting. You told him you now feel a lot of shame and embarrassment for having seen those videos and you have a very low opinion of yourself. Drennan's arrest sparked the elite joint anti-child exploitation team's investigation into and busting of the syndicate, resulting in at least 10 arrests. Among those was syndicate leader Jad William Brooker, who is serving Australia's second longest sex offending sentence, 36 years, for 182 crimes against 96 children. Another member, Benjamin John Waters, made headlines in February when he was found to be running a not-for-profit organisation. The former SA Labor political advisor has been lecturing to groups, including the Victorian Supreme Court, about autism, which he unsuccessfully tried to blame for his offending. And that was from page 4, Vile Creep Working at Popular River Hotel.
1: Still on page 4, Airport Human Rights Probe. An incident in which a disability advocate was told he could not use Adelaide Airport's wheelchair drop-off zone has triggered a formal complaint to the Australian Human Rights Commission. Push Mobility founder Shane Rigorek lodged a complaint after posting footage of the encounter with an airport parking officer, which has since gone viral. The 41-year-old, who has a spinal injury caused while swimming in 2007, was told his mother could not park in the designated zone to collect him because she lacked a specific permit. She was allegedly threatened with a $400 fine if she remained in the spot to assist Mr. Rigorik. Adelaide Airport has since apologised to Mr. Rigorik and discussed launching a review over the incident last month, but he told the Sunday Mail he was sceptical about anything being done. I caught up with the Adelaide Airport and had a chat with them about what they're going to do to improve the situation, he said. I was a little disappointed with some language that was used in the meeting. At this stage, they're talking a lot about reviews, but there are not a lot of tangible changes. I do not have confidence that these issues are going to be resolved. So after that meeting, I lodged a complaint with the Human Rights Commission. Mr. Rigorik is now calling for a more multifaceted approach to fixing the zone. The solution might actually be a relocation of the disability parking, improvement to signage and also staff training, he said. The goal of the commission is to help with those conversations and to be able to mediate, hopefully, with a resolution and a positive outcome. He said the outcome should ensure that any person with a disability can be picked up or dropped off without stress and anxiety. And that was from page 4 of the Sunday Mail, Airport Human Rights Probe.
0: Now to page 5, Race to Contain Schools Hack. 177 Aussie institutions hit. and this is an exclusive by Darcy Fitzgerald. The full list of Australian schools, universities and institutions targeted by the Global Canvas hack has been revealed as authorities scrambled to contain the data breach. Hacking group Shiny Hunters released the unverified list on the dark web, warning Canvas's parent company, Instructure, it had until Tuesday to pay or leak millions of users' sensitive data. Instructure has acknowledged personal information, including names and email addresses, have been accessed from a number of Canvas users, as well as some inbox messages. The Sunday Mail trawled through all 8,809 institutions on the unverified list to identify 177 Australian schools, universities, corporations and institutions named. The list includes confirmed targets such as Queensland's Department of Education, the University of Melbourne, the University of Sydney, RMIT, TAS TAFE and Swinburne University. But it also contains individual schools and several sectors, as well as large education providers such as Melbourne Archdiocese Catholic Schools and Sydney Catholic Schools. A number of elite private schools, including Cranbrook School, Abbotsleigh and Ascham School in Sydney, Brisbane Grammar School and Carey Baptist Grammar in Melbourne, are also named. The Sunday Mail has not been able to verify all 177 institutions on the list, but Shiny Hunters claims they have all been targeted. If any of the schools on the affected list are interested in preventing the release of their data, please consult with a cyber advisory firm, a message from the group warned. Canvas users should check with their education provider to confirm whether their data has been compromised. Australia's National Cybersecurity Coordinator, Michelle McGuinness, said in a social media post on Friday she was working with state and territory authorities to respond to the data breach. My team is working closely with state and territory governments and education peak bodies to collectively address the impacts arising from this incident, she said. We're not aware of any personal identification documents or financial information being impacted by this incident. It will take some time to understand the full impacts of any compromised data. Cybersecurity company Proofpoint said education providers were treasure troves for sinister hacking groups. We're seeing a steady rise in cyber attacks targeting Australia's education sector, with many institutions struggling to keep pace with the speed, volume, and sophistication of today's threats, Proofpoint systems engineering expert Adrian Kovic said. And that was from page 5, Race to Contain Schools Hack. 177 Aussie institutions hit.
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0: And that was Free Radicals, You Get What You Give on Vision Australia Radio, 1197 AM, where we're listening, or you're listening, to readings from the Sunday Mail for the 10th of May, and the time is now 10:37 in Adelaide. And now we move on to page 6 of the Sunday Mail. This article is entitled, Our Roj is Full of Unhappy Campers. ISIS linked women and children in the Al Roj camp in Syria have told each other to equip weapons and be on general alarm in messages exchanged on an encrypted app. The Sunday Mail has been told ISIS brides, including some Australian women and their children, have attempted to escape the camp in recent weeks as Kurdish-led Syrian Democratic Forces move to close it. It follows the closure of the nearby Al-Hol camp earlier this year. In one telegram message from a group chat involving women living in Al-Roj camp, which has been translated to English, it said, "Everyone is on high alert. No one is going to sleep," referring to an uprising in the camp. "Cars, prepare yourself. Weapon to equip you." This is in quotes, so apologies for the that poor grammar. "Cars, prepare yourself, weapon to equip you. General alarm tonight. God is great," the message read. Last October, a small group of Australian ISIS brides and their children managed to smuggle themselves out of the country and return home after years of being stranded overseas. Meanwhile, it can also be revealed that there had been rumours around the Australian ISIS wives in Al Roj that the Abbas, Ahmad family, had secrets from their time in Syria under the caliphate, with people with knowledge of the long-standing bid to repatriate the families telling the Sunday Mail that they always suspected the family was hiding something. It comes after News Corp revealed exclusive footage showing a Sydney man who travelled to Syria to help bring back the ISIS brides and was arrested upon his return to the airport on an unrelated assault charge. Ahmad Al-Medin, 42, a relative of Janai Safar, had been working with Melbourne man Abraham Abbas, the brother of Melbourne ISIS bride Corsa Abbas, since at least February to secure their relative's release and facilitate their departure from Al Roj camp to Australia. And that was from page 6 of the Sunday Mail, Al Roj is Full of Unhappy Campers.
1: On to page 7. As one of Australia's finest voices, Guy Sebastian is not used to being outshone on the stage, but it is becoming a regular occurrence on the Adelaide superstar's latest national tour, thanks to talented son, Archer. The precocious 12-year-old joins his famous father every night for a special rendition of Whitney Houston's hit, I Have Nothing. Sebastian, 44, admits he still can't believe how good Archer is. You never really know until you see it for the first time, and he absolutely blew everyone away, he said. Ahead of Monday's concert at Adelaide Entertainment Centre, the courage, the feel, the soul he brought to it was incredible. I remember thinking, I wish I was that good and that fearless at that age. It's become such a grounding moment for me in the show, and I genuinely look forward to it every night. It's the only standing ovation I get, and it's not even for me. The chart-topping singer and his wife, Jules, are also parents to Hudson, 14. Crows fan Sebastian said he was thrilled to bring his 100 Times Around the Sun tour back home, with several Adelaide players expected to attend. Obviously, Adelaide is home for me, the 2003 Australian Idol winner said. It's very nostalgic. I'm honestly having the time of my life on this tour. What I love most about touring is the connection with people. It's such a privilege to get up on stage night after night and do what I love most. It's particularly special too because it means that I can be home in Adelaide for Mother's Day. I genuinely can't wait to get there. Tickets are still available at ticketek.com.au. And that was Guy's Son of a Gun is a New Idol.
0: And on page 7, female pen pal of accused killer, but letter not romantic. Alleged Bondi terrorist Naveen Akram is receiving mail from a female prisoner. The Sunday Mail can reveal the 24-year-old has received at least one letter from a fellow prisoner who is inside a women's prison. Akram is detained at Goulburn's High Risk Management Unit, also known as Supermax, southwest of Sydney, where the worst of the worst criminals are housed. Prison sources had joked about Akram having a pen pal. Corrective Services New South Wales does not comment on individual inmates, but a prison source familiar with the correspondence claimed the tone of the letter had not been romantic. The policy allows prisoners to send and receive letters with other inmates as long as it is not abusive, offensive, threatening, indecent, or obscene, with the department covering the cost of the in-house mail exchange. It is understood letters among high-risk inmates must be written in English, with letters or parcels not subject to legal privilege to be open and inspected by prison officers nominated by the jail governor. Inmates may send letters or parcels and receive letters or parcels from any other prisoner, any other person, subject to consideration of any applicable legal orders restricting contact between certain individuals, the policy says. Akram, who has been accused of unleashing the country's deadliest terror attacks, has been in prison for almost 6 months. This week it emerged that he was expected to be hit with fresh charges in relation to the December 14 Bondi Beach massacre, which left 15 people dead and dozens injured. Akram is accused of opening fire on a crowd of people celebrating Hanukkah at Bondi Beach alongside his father, 50-year-old Sajid Akram, who was shot dead by police. He was initially charged with 59 offences, including committing a terrorist act, 15 counts of murder, and 40 charges of attempted murder. A further 19 charges are expected to be added, including 10 counts of shooting with intent to murder and 6 counts of discharging a firearm with intent to resist arrest. Akram is not yet required to enter pleas to any charges. The Sunday Mail revealed this year that Akram was being visited by a Muslim chaplain while he was at Long Bay Hospital. Akram also requested and received a copy of the Quran. A CSNSW spokesperson said that strict policies and procedures were in place governing the processing and delivery of inmate mail, with inmates assessed as extreme high risk, subject to even greater surveillance and tighter restrictions. Inmate mail is carefully monitored and inspected by CSNSW staff with support from dedicated intelligence teams, the spokesperson said. And that was from page 7 of the Sunday Mail, female pen pal of accused killer, but letter not romantic.
1: On to page 9, Charles Orcus boost needed. Vanessa March is the US correspondent here. King Charles' glowing endorsement of AUKUS, before the US Congress has provided a major boost to the Defence Pact's popularity in America, where it has already defied the polarised political landscape. Democrat Congressman Joe Courtney said the trilateral defense agreement was enjoying a renewed wave of support following the Pentagon's review that found it was in the national interest, with President Donald Trump ordering that it proceed full steam ahead. "I think that really eliminated a lot of the clouds and worries that people had about whether the new administration was going to continue the security agreement," Mr. Courtney told the Sunday Mail. there's a lot of progress going on in terms of the actual execution of AUKUS, which is really helping people believe that it's not just some sort of whiteboard proposal that's never going to move. It's actually impressive in terms of just how brutal and polarized Congress is, that AUKUS is really maintaining its strength politically. Mr. Courtney, the ranking member of the House Sea Power and Projection Forces Subcommittee, said the King's speech last week had bolstered bipartisan support, as evidenced by the impressive outburst on both sides of the aisle when his remarks received a standing ovation. For him to take the time and really foot stomp the importance of AUKUS was a huge boost, he said. I think that sort of external validation that his speech gave to AUKUS is going to be a really nice political boost. However, questions remain over the ability of the US to ramp up production of submarines to a level that would fulfill its own needs, as well as produce enough to send to Australia in the early 2030s under the terms of AUKUS. And that's page 9, Charles AUKUS boost needed.
0: And still on page 9, trust issues as battle looms. Australia's heritage watchdog unlawfully suspended volunteers at one of its biggest branches, a lawsuit alleges, amid warnings its state chapter risks running out of money without change. The National Trust of SA Moonta Branch committee members on the York Peninsula have launched landmark Supreme Court action against their Adelaide-based parent body. They are suing to quash their suspension on February 23rd this year over disputed claims the trust, considered the country's leading conservation organisation, affected their legal rights, court documents allege. The 8 members who deny wrongdoing accuse the trust's SA management of failing to specify alleged rule breaches or allow volunteers a chance to confront the allegations, according to their judicial review. The decision affected the legal right of each and every member of the Moonta Branch Committee. Each is aggrieved by the decision, states the claim. The decision ought to have been attended by principles of procedural fairness or natural justice, but was taken without any of these safeguards. The dispute, which the trust has yet to file a defence against, has caught the attention of its global body, the International National Trusts Organisation. But as the bitter row escalates, the trust's SA boss hit back, insisting the watchdog would become insolvent or unable to pay its bills within 2, possibly 3 years if it doesn't change. National Trust of SA Chief Executive Nicolette Delernier, who declined to comment on the litigation, said the 70-year-old organisation was asset-rich but cash-poor, while most of its 50 branches were failing to modernise. The Trust, a large charity that was founded in December 1954, owned 82 SA properties worth almost $60 million, she said. Ms. Delernier revealed the Trust was investigating selling at least 5 properties, either parcels of land or dilapidated houses, excess to operations, which would likely raise more than $2.5 million. Its latest annual report, filed with the Federal Charities Regulator, shows the trust lost $353,246 during the 24-25 financial year, compared to an $8 million profit over the previous 12 months. Auditors have warned the NTSA must focus on overhauling its systems to improve efficiency, reduce costs, and strengthen financial and administrative management across the branch network. Ms. Delernier, who labelled the row disappointing, warned reforms would protect the organisation's future ahead of a UNESCO World Heritage listing bid. She said many branches had failed to modernise on issues such as compiling budgets, being, in quotes, too cheap with entrance fees, operating cash deficits, or not following regulations. If we don't change, we will likely be insolvent in a few years, 2, maybe 3 years, she said. She said the case was in the hands of our lawyers, but denied wrongdoing. At her Moonta home, committee chairwoman Sharon Joy Ward, 70, said the group disputed the head officer's claims. When we asked what the breaches were, we were told they were confidential, she said. A first hearing is listed for later this month. And that was from page 9 of the Sunday Mail, Trust Issues as Battle Looms.
1: Now to page 14, Disaster in UK is an Omen for PM. And this is by Jo Hildebrand. The electoral bloodbath that Keir Starmer is currently wading through might be happening on the other side of the world, but the sequel might just play out in Australia. There are now calls for the hapless Starmer to quit as Prime Minister after Labour hemorrhaged hundreds of seats in local government elections that are widely seen as a referendum on his government's performance. And as predicted, the populist Right Reform Party surged to its best ever result, on track to pick up almost 1,500 of the 5,000 council seats up for grabs. Meanwhile, back at the ranch, One Nation has faced its first federal test since performing its own Lazarus-like rise in recent months, with Pauline Hanson's party winning Susan Ley's old seat of Farrer, which the coalition has held since its creation in 1949. This obviously spells disaster for the coalition, which is aiding and abetting its own destruction by preferencing One Nation. But the UK results are just as ominous for Labour. The good news for Anthony Albanese is that the UK and Australian electoral systems are vastly different. The UK's voluntary first-past-the-post system means that angry and energised voters have an outsized impact and preference flows cannot save beleaguered candidates. The bad news is that the surge is hitting Labour right in its heartland, with working-class Aussie voters anxious about immigration and living costs and sick of the left's identity politics and culture wars, shifting en masse to One Nation. Even in a compulsory preferential voting system like Australia, which is supposed to iron out big electoral shocks, this poses a real threat in traditional Labour seats. If Labour wants to remain the party of the blue-collar worker and not the middle-class bureaucrat, it must stop at nothing to hold those hearts and minds. And that was from page 14. Disaster in UK is an omen for the PM.
0: And from page 14, Albo spends billions, but it's, in quotes, boring. Infrastructure deserts across Australia will be the target of a $2 billion funding boost, which will pay for boring roads, water, power and sewerage in a move the Albanese government says will generate up to 65,000 new homes. Designed to turn on the lights, the four-year budget allocation will be made available to councils and state utility providers to complete the essential infrastructure the government claims has stopped the construction of new homes. To be announced in the budget on Tuesday night, the funding will also include $500 million for infrastructure in regional towns. The government hopes its local infrastructure fund will support the construction of up to 65,000 homes over the next decade. The funding boost is on top of changes to negative gearing and capital gains tax, which the government hopes will level the playing field for first home buyers. Treasurer Jim Chalmers said the government was tackling the housing crisis from every responsible angle. In this budget, we're investing billions of dollars to build more homes for Australians. Right now, it's too hard for too many Australians to get into their own home and get ahead, and that's why we're investing in supply. Our housing plan is pro-aspiration and it's pro-investment. We're coming at this housing challenge from every responsible angle, and boosting supply is central to that. The Urban Development Institute of Australia has claimed up to 33% of land zoned for new housing was stalled due to delays in essential enabling infrastructure such as water. 34% of land in Greater Sydney was constrained due to the lack of infrastructure. 44% in South East Queensland, 16% in Melbourne, 30% in Perth, and 31% in Adelaide. It calculated the cost of the total infrastructure shortfall to be around $16 billion. Describing the work needed to be undertaken to unlock the homes as boring but essential, Housing Minister Claire O'Neill said it would unlock more homes, which would improve housing affordability. This critical investment will literally lay the foundations for our country to build more homes because more housing supply means more housing affordability, she said. Labor's investing billions in the boring but essential work that unlocks housing supply, the water, power and sewerage that make new homes and new communities possible. Infrastructure Minister Catherine King said local governments were often struggling to get developments off the ground because of a lack of funding for infrastructure. The Albanese government isn't just building the homes Australians need, we're turning the lights on too, she said. Funding for roads, power, water and sewerage will help unlock housing supply. This is a critical piece in the housing puzzle and we are delivering it. And that was from page 14 of the Sunday Mail. Albo spends billions, but it's boring.
1: To page 15, why cut to taxes is better than hike? And it's an exclusive by John Rolfe. Substantially cutting personal income tax rates causes a steep drop in investment property purchasing, research by former Reserve Bank of Australia economist shows. The finding can serve as a guide to Jim Chalmers, who is seeking to remove property investors from the market under an Albanese government intergenerational equity agenda. The Treasurer could propose productivity-boosting reforms by reducing Australia's widely accepted over-reliance on income tax instead of breaking election promises by winding back the capital gains tax, the CGT discount and negative gearing, moves that experts say won't improve housing affordability but will raise tens of billions of dollars in extra revenue. In a working paper published through the Australian National University's Tax and Transfer Policy Institute, University of Sydney's economics doctor Christian Gillitzer found that ownership of debt-financed rental properties significantly decreases when marginal rates fall, as occurred in the mid-2000s. The fall is not because more people sell their housing investment. It is caused by fewer people buying after getting a meaningful tax reduction. Dr. Gillitzer's research studied the impact of the top marginal tax rate rising from $60,000 in 2002-03 to $150,000 by 2006-07 and then further to $180,000 in 2008-09. He examined Australian Taxation Office data on rental property income, tracking two groups, those earning $180,000 or more and workers in the $95,000 to $150,000 range. The mid-2000s tax cuts lowered the latter group's marginal rate by 5 percentage points relative to the former. Dr. Gillitzer said there was a clear decline in the fraction of taxpayers in the $95,000 to $150,000 income range reporting ownership of one or more rental properties by the time the income tax cuts had fully phased in for the 2010-11 financial year. This decline was due to a reduced number of $95,000 to $150,000 earners entering property investment, he said, not an increase in owners getting out of being a landlord. In 2005-06, investment property owners' levels were equally for the two income groups at about 23%. Yet, by 2019-20. Only 19% of the lower income group had investment property, while 27% of the higher earning group did. Dr. Gillitzer cautioned against saying the tax changes were wholly responsible for the further widening in the gap after 2010-11. There has been rampant speculation that next week's budget will include a proposal to end the 50% CGT discount and a return to the pre-1999 system of indexation, where the gain above inflation was fully taxed at an owner's marginal rate. That system had been introduced in 1985 by Dr. Chalmers' hero, Paul Keating. The Treasurer did his doctorate on Mr. Keating. Experts such as the CBA economics team have said winding back the CGT discount and negative gearing will not boost productivity or housing affordability. Dr. Chalmers did not reply to requests for comment. And that was from page 15, Why Cut to Taxes is Better Than Hike.
2: 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Uber believes everyone should have access to safe, reliable transport. 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

0: that's Carly Simon with You're So Vain on Vision Australia Radio, 1197 AM. You're listening to selected readings from the Sunday Mail, so I think I've just said. I'm from the 10th of May, and the time is now 8 minutes past 11. And now we move on to page 14. This article is entitled, It is definitely not a fast rail, but maybe this is a faster rail. Train travel between Sydney and Canberra and key country towns in between is set to be overhauled under an Albanese government plan to cut journey times while opening up new areas for thousands of new homes. The Sunday Mail has been told about $50 million will be set aside for the start of work to overhaul the old rail line when Treasurer Jim Chalmers hands down the budget on Tuesday. It is not clear if the ACT or New South Wales governments will be asked to contribute, but the move is expected to be welcomed by rail advocates who have long campaigned for an upgrade. So slow is the journey between Sydney and Canberra that most passengers opt to drive or fly rather than endure the over 4 hour trip. The existing train trip, which includes 11 stops from Sydney's Central Station, is even slower than a bus. Infrastructure Australia, that's IA, and the Property Council have been leading voices for an upgrade, arguing that speeding up the trip could unlock new housing along the route, enabling people working in Sydney or Canberra to live in a more affordable regional location. The government hopes upgrading the corridor will reduce traffic, support housing development at station precincts, and contribute to housing targets, an IA report into the proposal said. Maddie Corpanidis, who travels to Canberra for work, has swapped driving for rail because of rising fuel costs. I've now been taking the train because of the cost of living crisis, but the journey is often really long with patchy service, she said. Her most recent train trip was plagued by delays stretching to 5 hours due to a halt in Goulburn for more than an hour without explanation. With the government expected to implement a faster rail connection between Sydney and Canberra, Ms. Corpanidis said the change would dramatically alter how often she travelled. I would take the train every time, she said, and I would go back every second week if that was the case. And that was from page 14 of the Sunday Mail. It is definitely not a fast rail, but maybe this is a faster rail.
1: To page 19, Provider stole my wife. She uses cash car. An exclusive by Julie Cross. A husband has levied extraordinary allegations at the NDIS, claiming a disability provider went behind his back to get public guardianship of his wife. The 61-year-old former software developer claims the provider, which looks after his wife in a disability home, set off a chain of events that has effectively allowed it to kidnap her. The Queensland couple of 35 years cannot be legally named, so we will call them Robert and Irene. Robert alleges the NDIS-supported independent living, SIL, provider labelled him as Irene's ex-husband to a third party without his knowledge. He only realised what had happened when he received a notice from Queensland Civil and Administrative Tribunal, QCAT, where he was addressed as Irene's ex, informing him she had been placed under public guardianship. The public guardian was granted power over all decisions involving Irene's health and NDIS care. In the last full financial year, 11,093 new adult guardianship orders were granted in Australia. Of that number, 4,533 were public guardianships and the remainder private. A public guardian is a government-appointed official when no suitable family or friends are available, while a private guardian is typically a friend, family member or carer. Guardianship orders are granted as a last resort if someone lacks the mental capacity to make their own decisions. The public guardian stopped Irene from transferring to a new NDIS SIL provider that Robert had chosen after he was unhappy with her current care. Robert claims his wife's $500,000 a year NDIS plan meant she was a great cash cow. I and our children are absolutely disgusted with the callous way my wife's rights and options have been ruthlessly violated, he said. We're livid, absolutely livid. We feel extremely let down by the system. We have been so naive. This is not the first allegation of people being kidnapped by the NDIS provider. This year, the Sunday Mail revealed claims from whistleblowers saying their clients, on plans of up to $1 million, were being held hostage by their providers because of the lucrative income. Robert retired early to look after his wife, who has a slow-progressing neurological condition that has left her largely nonverbal and with little understanding of what is happening. He moved Irene into disability accommodation about 18 months ago when her needs became too much. Robert, who we are not legally allowed to name because it would identify his wife, is facing thousands of dollars in legal fees to reclaim authority. He said he had originally wanted to move his wife to a new provider because of a conflict between staff and his wife's original carer, who continued looking after Irene when she moved into disability housing. Robert suspected the provider wanted to use its own carers because it would mean more money. In the months before, the provider asked Robert's permission to move Irene to a new doctor. He agreed. The Sunday Mail has seen a report that shows the provider's staff requested a mental capacity report for Irene from her new doctor, again without his knowledge. A note written by the new doctor after the guardianship was granted said, "They have managed to remove the husband as a sick, the one wielding the power of attorney. Robert said he never officially had power of attorney, but had always been his wife's nominee for all her health, NDIS, and financial matters. He is currently applying to QCAT for the papers over who applied and why guardianship was granted. In an email, the provider apologized to Robert. We acknowledge and sincerely regret that incorrect information was provided, indicating that you and your wife were divorced. This was an error. The provider said it could not answer questions about the allegations due to privacy and legal reasons." And that was from page 19. "Provider stole my wife to use as cash cow."
0: And on page 16, "Drug accused achieves goal, allowed to take son to UK for soccer." An Adelaide gym owner allegedly involved in trafficking 177 kilograms of cannabis as part of an elaborate syndicate has been allowed to go overseas. Stephen Shahid Jaden, 34, was granted permission in the district court last month to travel to the UK in September for his son's soccer development tour. However, the Crown sought a review of the decision in the Supreme Court last week. Eleftherios Sakoulidis, for the prosecution, told the court that Mr. Jaden was arrested as part of Operation Dryad, an investigation into a multi-state drug ring. The court heard that during the investigation, two targets were seen together at a premises where drugs were being cultivated, and one of them later travelled to Mr. Jaden's warehouse with a bag. Moments later, Mr. Jaden, the owner of several BodyFit training franchises, was seen leaving the warehouse and became a person of interest. On December 13, 2022, police searched a Golden Grove property where Mr. Jaden was present. He was later confronted by police. A search of his van yielding 30 kilograms of cannabis as well as $47,200 in cash, Mr. Sakoulidis said. The court heard 34 kilograms of cannabis packaged in 450-gram lots, was also located in one shed as well as 113 kilograms of packaged cannabis in another shed. Then $286,400 in cash was found concealed in a compartment in the wall, and a further $24,000 was found in the bar and kitchen area. The court heard Mr. Jaden's DNA had been located on items linked to the cannabis, including gloves and vacuum-sealed bags. He has pleaded not guilty to multiple counts of large commercial drug trafficking and money laundering. The court heard Mr. Jaden's young son had been selected for a soccer development tour in the UK. Mr. Sakoulidis asked why someone else couldn't take the boy overseas, as it was

0: to South Australia, Mr. Anders said. Justice Chris Hanshin dismissed the Crown's application. And that was from page 16 of the Sunday Mail. Drug accused achieves goal.
1: Some world news from page 27. Peace deal or pieces, that's P-I-E-C-E-S. This is from Tehran. A US fighter jet disabled two Iranian flag tankers, prompting retaliatory attacks and rattling a shaky truce, as President Donald Trump said he was awaiting Tehran's reply to his latest proposal to end the Middle East war. Iranian officials accused the United States of violating the ceasefire with the tanker strikes and hampering diplomatic efforts to end the conflict. A parallel ceasefire in Lebanon was also under strain. Iran-backed Hezbollah launched missiles and drones at military bases in Israel in retaliation for a recent attack on Beirut and ongoing strikes in the south, where Lebanese authorities reported 11 people killed on Friday local time. U.S. Central Command said an F/A-18 Super Hornet used precision munitions on Friday against two ships in the Gulf of Oman, gateway to the vital Straits of Hormuz, to prevent them from continuing to Iran. An Iranian military official told media the country's navy had responded to the violation of the ceasefire and to American terrorism with strikes, and the clashes have now ceased. The latest incident came after another flare-up overnight in the strait, control of which an advisor to Iran's supreme leader compared to having an atomic bomb. U.S. Secretary of State Marco Rubio reiterated it was unacceptable for Tehran to control the crucial conduit. Speaking to reporters in Rome, Mr. Rubio said Washington was expecting Iran's response to its latest proposal later in the day and expressed hope it would be a serious offer. Mr. Trump later added, "I'm getting a letter supposedly tonight, so we'll see how that goes." Washington has sent Iran, via Pakistani mediators, a proposal to extend the truce in the Gulf to allow for talks on a final settlement of the conflict launched 10 weeks ago with U.S.-Israeli strikes on Iran. Iran's foreign ministry spokesman Esmail Bakar said on Friday that the proposal was still under review, according to the ISNA news agency. Iran's UN envoy, Amir Saeed Irani, accused the United States of violating the ceasefire with the attacks on the Iranian tankers in a letter to the UN Secretary General and Security Council. Qatar's Prime Minister, Sheikh Mohammed bin Ahmad Al Thani, met with US Vice President J.D. Vance in Washington on Friday and discussed the Pakistani-led efforts to broker a permanent peace. Iran has repeatedly attacked sites in Qatar during the war, pointing to the wealthy emirate's role as host of the major U.S. airbase. Satellite images have meanwhile shown that oil slick is spreading off the coast of Iran's Karg Island, a key oil export terminal for the Islamic Republic. It was not immediately clear what had caused the apparent spill, which was located off the island's west coast and appeared to cover more than 52 square kilometres, according to Global Monitor Orbital EOS. Karg Island is at the heart of Iran's oil export industry, a linchpin of the country's battered economy. On the war's other front, Hezbollah said a salvo of missiles targeted a base south of the Israeli city of Nahariya on Friday in response to Israeli targeting of Beirut's southern suburbs and southern Lebanon. Hours later, the Iran-backed group announced it had launched a swarm of drones at northern Israel. That was from page 27. Peace deal or pieces?
0: And on pages 18 and 19, I can't go to toilet or even make food. Dual Paralympic swimmer Esther Overton says a mistake has caused her NDIS funding to be cut, leaving her without adequate means to be fed or access a toilet. The multiple limb amputee requires full support for personal care tasks as well as help leaving the house, cleaning and preparing meals. If I don't have support, I don't eat. The

0: 36-year-old told the Sunday Mail, "I can't reheat food, open packaging, cut it up without assistance, and at times can't even feed myself." Overton, who is training to compete at the 2028 Los Angeles Paralympics, is surviving on only 2 meals a day, 6 days of the week. "I go 8 to 15 hours without going to the toilet because I don't have anyone to help me go," she said. "I have to go to bed at 5 p.m. every night because I can't get myself into bed and I can't afford to have anyone here after that time. This has been going on for 3 months. When Overton of Elizabeth North received her new NDIS plan on January 22nd, she never anticipated there would be a $60,000 cut in funding. This came after she had been approved for $60,000 worth of replacement equipment, including her electric wheelchair. She said this was a like-for-like replacement and therefore shouldn't have justified a funding cut. "How is that giving me more independence? It doesn't suddenly give me the ability to shower and dress myself," Overton said. "But it's a 5-year plan as well, so that means every year for those 5 years I have $60,000 less. It's completely unsustainable." Shocked at the reduced funding, Overton, who was born with musculoskeletal condition that causes significant muscle weakness, requested her NDIS records and discovered that her disabilities were incorrectly listed. "I found out that not only was amputation my primary disability, but my actual primary disability of arthrogryposis was never even listed with the NDIS," said Overton, who underwent above-knee amputations in November 2022 and February 2023. "They even have me down as having a neurological condition, which I do not have. I never have had provided any proof of one yet from 2018 until 2023. That was my primary condition, according to the NDIS. My plan has been based on incorrect disabilities." In mid-February, Overton local area coordinator put in a request for a review and asked for the disabilities to be correctly listed. "They rejected even reviewing my plan because they believe it's correct," she said. Overton has been told she must submit a change of circumstances request, but she says her circumstances haven't changed. "They would have given me millions of dollars in funding since 2018 for a disability that doesn't even exist," she said. "They made a mistake, but no one can seem to fix it, and I have to suffer in the meantime." Overton said she would likely need to escalate her concern to the Administrative Review Tribunal, but fears the effects a continued funding cut will have on her Paralympic prospects. "I feel like I'm banging my head against a brick wall constantly," she said. "I want to stop fighting, but I can't because if I do, my life's not going to get any better." A National Disability Insurance Agency spokesman said its top priority is ensuring every participant has access to the disability-related support they need. "It's normal for NDIS plans to go up and down over time, especially if modifications or assistive technology were funded in previous plans," he said. "Funding decisions are made on the basis of the evidence submitted and in line with the NDIS Act. Participants may request a review of agency decisions, including the Administrative Review Tribunal, if they are unhappy with the outcome of an internal review." And that was from pages 18 and 19 of the Sunday Mail. "I can't go to the toilet or even make food." And then we'll just go to a little filler before we head into the break. Don't take shortcuts on food safety. The Food Safety Information Council has urged Australians to ensure their health is not compromised by taking food safety shortcuts during the high cost of living crisis. Charity Food Bank says 3.5 million households have experienced food insecurity over the past 12 months, now made worse with increasing costs of fuel and food. There are an estimated 4.67 million cases of food poisoning in Australia each year that result in 47,900 hospital admissions, 38 deaths, and cost the economy about $2.1 billion. That was from page 22. Don't take shortcuts on food safety.
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0: And that was Matt Munro with the song Born Free on Vision Australia Radio, 1197 AM. You're listening to selected readings from the Sunday Mail for the 10th of May, and the time is now 11:34, and we're on to the last section for this program. We're up to the editorials on page 51. We've got two as usual today. I'll take the first and Wendy will take the second one. So the first editorial was entitled Iran Regime's Spy Telegram Targets Our Freedoms. Iran's blockade of the Strait of Hormuz has hammered household and business budgets across the world by delivering an unprecedented oil supply crisis. But the murderous Iranian regime's insidious tentacles are stretching beyond economic turmoil to sinister attempts to recruit Australian informants to their despotic caste. The Sunday Mail today reveals Iranian-linked and state-tolerated spy networks are using encrypted messaging platform Telegram to recruit informants to monitor the Israeli diaspora, gather intelligence, and cooperate with the regime for a handsome reward. One publicly accessible Telegram channel with about 3,000 members is soliciting followers in both English and Hebrew, encouraging them to message a bot and then attempting to lure them as spies. This is the same regime that has waged widespread massacres of its own civilians, deploying security forces to kill thousands of people to suppress anti-regime dissent. Estimates of the death toll range from 6,500 to more than 36,500 people. Australia has not been spared from Iranian regime-induced violence. Iran's ambassador was expelled in mid-2025 after ASIO concluded the regime had orchestrated the late 2024 firebombings of Melbourne's Israel Adas Synagogue and the Lewis's Continental Kitchen, a Sydney kosher deli. It is unclear whether US President Donald Trump has achieved the objectives of Operation Epic Fury, the military offensive he unleashed on Iran in early March, and that he said was to ensure Americans would never have to face a radical, bloodthirsty terrorist regime armed with nuclear weapons and lots of threats. For almost 50 years, these wicked extremists have been attacking the United States while chanting the slogan "Death to America" or "Death to Israel" or both, Mr. Trump said at the time. They are the world's number one state sponsor of terror. The president is right, even if the outcome of his military offensive remains uncertain. Democratic, free nations such as Australia would welcome the removal of Iran's regime. The horrific Bondi Beach attack last December showed the depraved depths terrorists are prepared to plumb to advance their warped causes. In Australia, it is chilling that our freedoms are being undermined in appallingly sinister fashion by Iranian-linked anti-Semites seeking to intimidate and exploit vulnerable people to their warped ends. And that was the first editorial from page 51 of the Sunday Mail, Iran Regime's Spy Telegram Targets Our Freedoms.
1: And the second editorial from page 51, Why Mums Inspire Us. Mothers are often the unsung heroes of the family. Strong, selfless and supportive, they provide endless kindness and encouragement every day of their lives. So today is one of the most important and heartfelt occasions on the calendar. Mother's Day is a chance for us to honour and celebrate the women who give so much of themselves to their family, yet ask very little in return. More than just flowers, gifts or a nice lunch, the meaning behind the day remains the same. Gratitude, love and respect. It is about recognising the resilience and compassion that mums show in every aspect of life, whether it be raising children, building careers, supporting local communities or perhaps balancing all three at once. We're blessed with so many inspiring women who embody these qualities. Among those are local identities such as football commentator Abby Holmes, radio host Emma Georgiadis, and state Liberal leader Ashton Hearn. Their determination, warmth and leadership are visible examples of what makes so many mums role models to be admired. To all mothers, grandmothers, stepmums and mother figures, thank you for your patience, sacrifice and unwavering support. Today is for you. Now, lives lost on our roads, 43 this year, 29 last year, and 5 P-platers. And we need you to know that responsibility for all editorial comment is taken by the editor, Joe Schultz, 31 Weymouth Street, Adelaide 5000. And that was the second editorial, Why Mums Inspire Us.
0: And on to page 27 for some world news. Donald trumpets a 3-day truce in Ukraine war. Russia and Ukraine will enter a 3-day ceasefire and exchange 2,000 prisoners, as Donald Trump claimed a permanent end to the bloody conflict was nearing. As negotiators worked to end the Iran-US conflict, the US president announced he had also sought a temporary truce in the Russian-led aggression that has been raging since 2022. He said the 3-day ceasefire from May 9 to 11 was for Russia's Victory Day, marking the Soviet Union's victory over Nazi Germany. The annual parade in Moscow's Red Square has been scaled back this year with military hardware at the front and fears of drone attacks. I am pleased to announce that there will be a 3-day ceasefire May 9th, 10th and 11th in the war between Russia and Ukraine, Mr. Trump said on his Truth Social network. This ceasefire will include a suspension of all kinetic activity and also a prison swap of 1,000 prisoners from each country. This request was made directly by me, and I very much appreciate its agreement by President Vladimir Putin and President Volodymyr Zelensky. Mr. Trump, who had vowed to end the conflict within days of his return to office, said peace talks were still ongoing. Hopefully, it is the beginning of the end of a very long, deadly, and hard-fought war, he said. Talks are continuing on ending this major conflict, the biggest since World War II, and we are getting closer and closer every day. Ukrainian President Mr. Zelensky said a ceasefire must be established, ordering the army not to target Moscow's Red Square on May 9. A senior source in the Ukrainian presidency, who wished to remain anonymous, told news agency AFP that Kyiv exchanged the absence of drones in Moscow tomorrow for 1,000 of prisoners of war. Ukraine will act mirror-like during the truce, the source added. According to the Center for Strategic and International Studies, the total number of casualties so far could be 2 million. And that was from page 27 of the Sunday Mail. Donald trumpets a 3-day truce in Ukraine war.
1: Back a bit to page 15 by James O'Doherty. Trust deficit, how PM keeps getting caught in a web of lies. Anthony Albanese's pre-election pledge on capital gains tax and negative gearing being exposed as a lie is just the latest example of the Prime Minister's backdowns and fibs. The advertiser sparked a widespread backlash during the week at Mr. Albanese's backflip by unearthing a campaign commitment in which he ruled out changes to tax breaks. Asked whether he would rule out changes to either tax if re-elected, Mr. Albanese said, "Yes, how hard is it?" The commitment, which he said was making for the 50th time, is said to be broken in Tuesday's budget, which is expected to crack down on negative gearing and reduced CGT concessions. When confronted over the April 2025 video on Wednesday, Mr. Albanese refused to concede he lied 50 times to voters before the May election. "I can confirm that I maintain the position that the key to housing policy is supply," he said. But opposition leader Angus Taylor seized on the broken promise, labouring Mr. Albanese a liar and a fraud. The backflip follows a string of scandals in which he has gone back on his word. In 2024, Mr. Albanese sensationally broke a commitment on tax that he made when in opposition by overhauling tax cuts that had already been passed into law. The policy reversal funneled bigger tax breaks to people earning less than $150,000 at the expense of high-income earners. Tax breaks for people in more than $200,000 were halved from $9,075 to $4,529. Mr. Albanese defended the broken promise by saying he was doing the right thing for the right reasons. In his first term, Mr. Albanese also announced plans to hike taxes on superannuation accounts worth more than $3 million, breaking a promise not to touch superannuation tax. He also promised from opposition to cut power prices by $275. In reality, they have increased. And in the wake of the Bondi Beach terror attack, Mr. Albanese repeatedly spoke out against holding a royal commission into anti-Semitism. When he finally announced the probe, he suggested that he had been working on holding a royal commission all along. And that was from page 15, Trust Deficit, How PM Keeps Getting Caught in a Web of Lies.
0: And on to page 21 for a bit of sport. Aussie takes the Dazzle to Dallas. They are known as America's sweethearts, but the world's most famous cheerleading team has a secret weapon from down under. Australian dancer Faith Ward, the Dallas Cowboys cheerleaders are arguably better known than the NFL team they cheer for when they with their own Netflix series and attracting thousands of hopefuls to auditions each year. Last season, Ms. Ward of Perth became the only international entrant and one of just six rookies to make the squad, setting her on a whirlwind journey to Texas that she is hoping to repeat this year. She will feature in the upcoming third season of America's Sweethearts, Dallas Cowboys Cheerleaders on Netflix in June, which follows the grueling audition process and training camp to land a coveted spot on the 36-woman team. When that season hits screens, Miss Ward, 23, will already be back in Dallas fighting for her spot on the team for a second season with no guarantees in cutthroat cheerleading. Growing up in Western Australia, Ms. Ward's childhood was a cycle of eat, sleep, dance, cheer, repeat, ferried from dance to sport to cheer by her supportive mum. After school, she chased her dancing dreams, performing on international cruise ships. Last year, she was on the cusp of signing a contract to dance for the Moulin Rouge in Paris when she got an Instagram message that changed her trajectory. It was a Dallas recruiter asking if she had considered trying out for the team. Obviously, the Dallas Cowboys cheerleaders has always been a massive dream of mine, but it was something that I knew I'd even be able to audition for being Australian, Ms. Ward said. I was like, they're not going to want an Australian girl on an American as one of America's sweethearts. So it was like a dream that was beyond my vision board. She described the moment as a game changer, prompting her to forego the offer to dance at the Moulin Rouge for the slim chance of making the cut with DCC. The first two rounds of the application are done online before finalists are invited to Dallas for a solo audition. Those who make the cut enter the six-week training camp where hopefuls are sporadically axed in the lead-up to the final team roster announcement. They have to memorize dozens of routines, get fitted for the blue and white uniforms, and learn the choreography for the team's signature AC/DC Thunderstruck performance that ends with a synchronized jump split. After making it through the online rounds, Miss Ward was invited to audition in Dallas. When she left home, she packed her bag, not knowing if she was leaving for the weekend or 8 months. I could be home in a month. I could be home in a day. It's so crazy, and you can obviously be cut at any point in training camps, she said. But the outcome definitely made it worth it, putting on that uniform and going out and cheering for the first time. I just remember getting the biggest goosebumps all over my body hearing Thunderstruck play for the first time on the field. Miss Ward, one of five girls, said the best part of making the team was calling her sisters and mum to share the exciting news. And that was from page 21 of the Sunday Mail, Aussie Takes the Dazzle to Dallas.
1: From page 26 now, Sophie Ellsworth gives us Starmer Drama. Labour smashed in local votes. Prime Minister Sir Keir Starmer has resisted calls to stand down after a colossal defeat in the UK council elections as pressure intensifies on his tenure as the nation's leader. Reform UK obliterated the major parties, winning 1,358 of the 5,000 seats across England, Scotland and Wales, and the party's leader, Nigel Farage, described it as an historic change in British politics, with a huge shift away from Labour and the Conservatives. The results on Saturday morning, AEST evening, showed Labour lost 1,051 seats, while the Conservatives, led by Kemi Badenoch, lost 427 seats. Labour won 947 seats and the Conservatives won 738 seats, while the Greens won 477 and the Liberal Democrats about 812 seats. The front pages of Sunday's British newspapers splashed with headlines highlighting the disastrous results for Labour, including the Times of London with the headline Labour's Historic Battering. The UK's Daily Mail's headline read, Starmer told it's time to go, while The Independent published the front page headline, PM vows, I won't walk away after colossal defeat. British broadcaster Piers Morgan lashed out at the Starmer government, which won the 2024 general election in a landslide. They came into power 2 years ago with a thumping majority. All this talk of change and hope. They had 14 years to think about what they would do if they came into power, he said on the BBC's Question Time programme following the election results. Since then, we've had a series of broken promises and U-turns on an unprecedented scale. In my lengthy period in the media, 40 years or so, this has been the most shambolic government I have ever seen. Sir Keir admitted they were tough results for Labour, and he would not resign and plunge the country into chaos. People are still frustrated, he said. Their lives aren't changing fast enough. We haven't offered enough hope or optimism for the future. He said the party's poor results would not force him to step down, and he remained determined to change this country. Mr. Farage, who was celebrating his party's success around the UK on Friday, said it's a big, big day, not just for our party, but for a complete reshaping of British politics in every way. Labour also lost the Welsh State Parliament, or Senedd, which it had ruled for more than a century. The Welsh Independence Party, Plaid Cymru, won with 43 seats, followed by Reform with 34, while Labour was reduced to 9. For the Scottish Parliament, the Scottish National Party won 58 seats, followed by Labour with 17 seats and Reform with 15 seats. The spotlight is now firmly on Sir Keir's future, and many Labour MPs are blaming him for the party's huge losses across the country. Some MPs have called for him to quit due to concerns that the poor results show the party is on track for a defeat at the nation's next general election, which must occur by 2029. Those reportedly eyeing the top job include former Deputy Prime Minister Angela Rayner, the Greater Manchester Mayor Andy Burnham, and Health Secretary Wes Streeting. London Mayor Sadiq Khan, previously a Labour MP, said the election results were bitterly disappointing for the party in the English capital, where it lost many traditional left-leaning seats to the Greens, and Labour faced an existential threat. Many people who voted Labour at the last general election clearly feel angry, disappointed and let down, he said on X. And that was from page 26. Starmer Drama. Labour smashed in local votes.
0: And for a couple of shorter items, from page 4, suburbs with a healthy outlook ahead. Investment in healthcare facilities has been labelled by a housing expert as the single biggest driver of property price growth, with homeowners in one key Adelaide area set to win big in coming years. Nationwide, there are 307 hospital and medical centre projects underway or proposed each with works exceeding $100 million. Their combined value is more than $160 billion. Hotspotting founder Terry Ryder said he had never seen this level of infrastructure development at any one time. "It's unprecedented," he said. "Medical infrastructure projects tend to have the greatest effect on property prices. Medical projects create big demand for property because you can get 7,000 or 8,000 staff working at them, especially if it's a hospital. Of the top 10 hospital projects expected to have strongest impact on property markets, the Women's and Children's Hospital in Theberton came in at number 7. The project, with a $3.2 billion price tag, is expected to be completed in 2030 or 2031. The report tips property values in nearby Adelaide, Bowden, North Adelaide and Underdale to rise. Theberton House values have climbed by an average of 14% a year over the past 5 years, while North Adelaide units have shown the greatest price increase of 16% a year over the same period. Mr. Ryder said the effect on demand for properties surrounding a medical hub was long-lasting. When it comes to a hospital, there are lots of jobs in building it, but also lots of jobs in running it, he said. And on page 6, aged have fewer regrets. Time may need to be the great healer, according to US researchers who say older adults report fewer recent regrets than younger adults. Though older and younger adults reported a similar number of long-term regrets in the Cornell University study, the team found older adults experienced less anger and frustration when they thought about those mistakes and missed chances. Older adults also tended to regret missed chances of a failure to act more than regretting taking the wrong action. The researchers say it is often assumed older adults use regret to make better choices moving forward, but they could also be deriving other benefits such as a chance to reflect or look for meaning. And that was from page 6 of the Sunday Mail, Aged Have Fewer Regrets.
1: And on to page 17. Lex is so good, she can't go. And this is by Julian Linden. The darling of Australia's para-swim team, Alexa Leary, has been ruled out of this year's Commonwealth Games in Scotland after global administrators changed the classification she competes in. A victim of her own success, the world record-breaking Queenslander was set on making her Commonwealth Games debut at Glasgow in July before being told her eligibility had been modified. An unstoppable force in the S9 class, Leary was reassessed by global para and swimming experts in February, who effectively deemed she was too good, so they moved her to S10, a faster class of swimmers with lesser impairments. Based on her times in the pool, the bubbly Leary will still be among the world's best in her new category, but will have to sit out the Commonwealth Games because there is no freestyle sprint race for S10 women. The Commonwealth Games has 14 events for para swimmers, 7 male and 7 female, but it's not the same full program that you see at the Paralympics. Swimming Australia's national head coach of the Paralympic program, Mel Tantrum, said, "That means that our big hitters sometimes miss out on Com Games simply because the events are not there for them. Unfortunately for Lex, the only S10 race for women is the 200-metre medley, which is not one of her events, but she's got plenty of other competitions ahead of her." Leary's infectious enthusiasm will be missed on the Glasgow pool deck. The 24-year-old became a worldwide phenomenon at Paris in 2024 after winning 2 gold medals 3 years after she cheated death following a bike crash that left her with permanent brain and leg injuries. Breaking her own world record for 100-meter freestyle, she celebrated with an impromptu pool deck dance that broke the internet while melting hearts. Head and shoulders above her opponents, her winning time in the S9 final in Paris would also have won gold in the S10 category. But last year, when Leary won her second successive world title in Singapore, she was slightly off her best, so her time in the S9 final would have won her silver in S10. It is not unusual for para-athletes to be reclassified several times during their career, so it is possible Australia's golden girl could be switched back to S9 for the Los Angeles Paralympics in 2028. But for her coach, John Bell, the category change was not unexpected, and he was confident Leary would rise to the challenge and peak in 2028. Classification is always fluid, he said. It exists to make races fair, and Lex has always been at the higher end of S9, so we've been preparing for this. And that was Lex is so good she can't go on page 17.
0: And that completes our readings for the Sunday Mail with Wendy and Michelle. This program is heard regularly this time here on Vision Australia Radio Adelaide.
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1: Ron Sonecki and Brian LeCornu here with a summary of the television and radio programs for the rest of today, Sunday, May 10th, 2026. On ABC One, 12:30, Landline, 1:30, Gardening Australia, 2:30, The Assembly, 3:20, Judgment, 4:10, Grand Designs, 5 p.m, Back Roads, 5:30, Antiques Roadshow, 6:30, Compass, 7 p.m, ABC News, 7:30, The Assembly, 8:15, Bad Company, 8:45, Bergerac, 9:30, Death in Paradise, 10:30, Silent Witness, rated MA 15+, 12:15, Rage, rated MA 15+, 3 a.m, Gardening Australia, 4 a.m, Dream Gardens, 4:30, A Bite to 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On 7, 2 p.m, AFL Pre-Game Show, 2:30, Football AFL Round 9, Richmond versus Adelaide from the MCG. 5:30, South Aussie with Cozzy, 6 p.m, 7 News, 7 p.m, The 1% Club, 8 o'clock, 7 News, Spotlight, 9 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On 10, 1:30, Dogs Behaving Very Badly Australia, 2:30, Deal or No Deal, 3 p.m, Wheel of Fortune Australia, 4 p.m, Lingo, 5 o'clock, 10 News, 6:30, 10 News Plus, 7 o'clock, MasterChef Australia, 8:15, 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On SBS One, 12:30, Motorcycle Racing Pro MX Championship Round 3, 3:30, PBS Washington Week with the Atlantic, 3:55, The Point Road to Referendum History Bites, 4 p.m, Going Places with Ernie Dingo, 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

0: On Vision Australia Radio, welcome to Living SA with stories and information from a selection of South Australian publications. I'm Tanya Newman and reading with me today is Brendan McEntee. Hello everyone and thank you for joining us. Our first article is part one of a two-part series titled What's On This Winter in Your Local South Australian Council, and this will be read in part as from an Daily Online. It may be cold, but local councils have plenty to keep you busy, from cosy indoor workshops and community events to brisk outdoor activities that make the most of the season. As the cooler months set in, councils across South Australia are bringing communities to life with a packed calendar of festivals, family fun, markets and local events. Here are some standout council events happening across the state. The Town of Gawler, the Gawler History Festival, May 26. The Town of Gawler is celebrating South Australia's History Festival with a diverse series of heritage events that honour the stories, people and landmarks that have shaped the region. Residents and visitors can enjoy exhibitions, guided walking tours and cultural programs designed to strengthen community identity and local pride. The festival offers an engaging opportunity to connect with Gawler's rich history. City of Holfast Bay Sea to Shore Festival, May 15 to 16. 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The Adelaide Hills Council Birdwood Farm Day, May 17. 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And the City of Salisbury Lights at Mawson, July 17 to 19. The Lights at Mawson return brighter than ever, transforming Mawson Lakes into a glowing winter wonderland with immersive light displays, live entertainment and family activities. This free community event continues to be a major draw card, supporting local businesses and creating memorable winter experiences for all ages. And that article was titled, What's On This Winter in Your Local SA Council?
1: Our next article is titled, A Beloved Adelaide Foodie Destination Just Landed a Top 3 Spot in the World's Best Food Market Ranking. And this is by Danica Zalek, and we read in part. An Adelaide icon has been crowned the third best food market in the world, backed by glowing global reviews and major plans for expansion. One of South Australia's worst-kept secrets is officially out. The Adelaide Central Market has been named one of the best food markets in the world, and any foodie, tourist or local who has walked through this treasure trove of all things delicious would not be surprised why. In a new global ranking curated by travel insurer All Clear Travel Insurance, the iconic destination has received an impressive third place in list of the top 20 food markets worldwide. The ranking was based on almost 400,000 traveller reviews across 100 markets globally, with a huge 94.2% of visitors giving Adelaide Central Market a 4 or 5 star rating. While rare, this kind of consistency speaks volumes about what's happening inside those historic red brick walls. Only Borough Market in London and Philadelphia's Reading Terminal Market ranked higher, with Adelaide beating out other iconic foodie destinations like Valencia's Mercado Central, Paris's Marché Bastille, and New York City's Chelsea Market. the recognition comes off the back of a massive AFL gather-round weekend, which saw more than 105,000 people stroll through the market's doors, an increase on last year's already huge turnout. Traders felt the impact in a big way. The market is currently preparing for a major transformation as part of the $600 million Market Square redevelopment, which will see the precinct nearly double in size. Once completed by the end of 2026, the project is expected to bring $135 million into the state's economy, create more than 750 jobs, and attract 10 million visitors each year. This new era is a big leap for a market that already punches well above its weight. With more than 70 traders under one roof, Adelaide Central Market is one of the largest undercover fresh produce markets in the Southern Hemisphere, and arguably one of the most loved. So, as our beloved Central Market gets the recognition it deserves, there's no better time to head down and enjoy it. With free face painting for kids every Saturday, free live music every Friday night, and pop-up events, wine nights, school holiday workshops and more, there's always something to keep the whole family happy at the markets. And that article was titled, "A Beloved Adelaide Foodie Destination Just Landed a Top 3 Spot in a World's Best Food Market Ranking."
0: Our next article is titled, "Bastille Festival is Bringing 4 Glorious Days of French Food, Wine and Cabaret Back to Adelaide." And this is from Glam Adelaide Online. It's by Danica Zalek and will be read in part. Festival Plaza will transform into a bustling French village this May as Bastille Festival returns with 4 days of food, wine, cabaret and joie de vivre. Ooh la la, Adelaide's favourite French festival is returning bigger, bolder and more delicious than ever, with Bastille Festival returning to the city this May for an expanded 4 days celebration, food, wine, art and all things très magnifique. Running from May 28 to 31st at Festival Plaza, the Free Festival is making a huge return after a massively successful Adelaide debut last year, which saw more than 50,000 visitors head to the city for a taste of France. Growing off last year's success, the 2026 edition will kick off on Thursday night, transforming the city with French energy. The festivities continue into Friday with free cabaret and French opera singer Carmen performing a preview of her full production taking place at Her Majesty's Theatre this October, setting the tone for a long weekend filled with French indulgence, live entertainment and the kind of atmosphere that transports you halfway around the world to the City of Light. Bastille Festival will transform Festival Plaza into a bustling French village from day to night. There will be buttery croissants and coffees in the morning, then raclette, crepes, saucisson and glasses of champagne in the afternoon. It wouldn't be Bastille without plenty of entertainment. Throughout the 4 days, more than 40 free performances are scheduled, including cabaret, can-can dancers, live bands, roaming artists and even an open-air French cinema. With this authentic food, entertainment and drink all planned, it's all part of recreating what the French call la joie de vivre, the simple joy of gathering, sharing good food and enjoying life. With an extra day added to this year's program, visitors will have even more time to explore. So whether that's by dropping in for a quick crepe, settling in for a long lunch or spending an entire evening enjoying the entertainment, there's definitely no shortage of reasons to return. Created by BBR Group Australia, Bastille Festival has become the world's largest celebration of France outside of France. And now Adelaide gets to enjoy it all over again. Entry is free with select premium experiences starting from $25. If last year's turnout was anything to go by, this is one festival you won't want to miss. And that article is titled, "Bastille Festival is Bringing 4 Glorious Days of French Food, Wine and Cabaret Back to Adelaide."
1: 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Our next article is titled, "SA Bakery Takes Out Australia's Best Title at National Awards in Sydney." And this is by Danica Zalek and it's from Glam Adelaide Online and will be read in part. A Blair favourite has taken out Best Bakery in Australia, claiming its place as one of the country's top spots for standout baked goods. Famous for its award-winning sausage rolls, vanilla slice, pasties, pies and more, one of Adelaide's most popular bakeries has taken out the title of Best Bakery in Australia at the Champion Awards in Sydney. Fresh off a state-level win last year, the Blair-based Banana Boogie Bakery decided to take things to the next level and enter the national stage, and it's safe to say the gamble paid off. The win is a huge milestone for the Adelaide Bakery, which has built a loyal following across its two locations in Blair and North Plympton. Known for its standout pastries, sweets and ever-evolving menu, Banana Boogie has carved out a reputation as one of the state's go-to spots for baked goods done right. And with a new shop on the horizon for the CBD at the Adelaide Central Market, exciting times are coming. The team says that beyond the pastries, it's the sense of community that continues to drive the brand forward. The team thanked their customers, acknowledging the role their support has played in helping the business grow. It is that blend of consistency, creativity, and connection

0: in Adelaide. Check them out at 2, soon to be 3 locations at Shop 4, 10 Main Road, Belair, and Shop 5, 44 Horsen Avenue, North Plimpton. And that article was titled, SA Bakery Takes Out Australia's Best Title at National Awards in Sydney.
1: And now we turn to part one of a four-part series titled Rundle Mall's Secrets Revealed. This is from the Post online and is by Laura Dare. Why our history matters. South Australians don't so much undervalue their history as simply never get told it. A lot of South Australians know tidbits, Katina Vangopoulos, an Adelaide guide, says. But there's always more to learn. Take the City of Churches line. Some East Coast Australians use it as shorthand for conservative and dull. Katina flips it. We got that tag early because of our tolerance of religion. Lutherans fleeing persecution in Germany came here because they could live alongside Anglicans and Catholics, she said, and they were all free to build their own churches. Did you know South Australia has led the country in women's voting rights, LGBTQI plus rights, Indigenous recognition? History is so much more than just a date or a building, said Katina. Seeing it through a local perspective gives you a better understanding of place. Dive into SA Kitsch, the strange stuff that makes us great, with Frida Las Vegas as part of SA's History Festival. SA's History Festival bringing the past to life. That's exactly what's on offer throughout May during South Australia's History Festival, run by the History Trust of South Australia. This year's theme is connections, something Katina sees play out on every tour. Making connections with a place is really what a walking tour does, she says. This May, Katina is running 4 History Festival tours, including the premiere of her Rundle Mall tour, alongside more than 550 other events across 16 regions. And that article is titled Rundle Mall Secrets Revealed.
0: Our next article is titled Tasting Australia, presented by Journey Beyond, and this is from Experience Adelaide Online. 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Celebration and collaboration of people, produce and place lie at the heart of our existence. Each autumn, we invite audiences to step beyond a standard food festival to discover deliciously different experiences that feed their curiosity. Board a Tasting Australia Airlines flight to destination you've always wanted to explore. Savour that magic that happens when local legends are joined by top chefs from around the world. Moments impossible to recreate. Sip your way through a wine, beer or spirit masterclass, sampling South Australian gems alongside those from further afield. Head to the festival hub, Town Square, in the heart of Adelaide, or enjoy a regional getaway at a culinary event held across the state. Tasting Australia, presented by Journey Beyond, creates lasting memories through unique eating and drinking experiences that only South Australia can offer. The venue is located at Victoria Square, King William Street, Adelaide, from the 8th of May to the 17th of May. And that article was titled Tasting Australia, presented by Journey Beyond.
1: Our next article is titled King William Road. And this is from the Top 100 Places to Visit in SA, pages 118 to 119 by Andrew Costello. And it will be read in part. The motto is spot on, life meets style on Hyde Park's suburban strip. One of my favourite places in Adelaide is King William Road, which is famous for its pavers and the cool sound your car makes when you're driving along it. What really makes it special is the businesses, cafes, restaurants and specialty stores dotted along the pathway. It is just 5 minutes from Adelaide CBD and is a great place for a stroll, and for that reason it feels cosmopolitan and funky, but also really relaxed, just like a little village. As locations go, it's really accessible. One of the best ways to get there is by tram. If you get off at the Greenhill Road stop, make sure you check out the Orient Express model railway shop. It's full of tiny trains and is one of the cutest, quirkiest stores in Adelaide. King William Road is a really great place to hang out with the family too. There's plenty of green space to explore, just a hop, skip and jump away.

0: the kids to Haywood Park after treating them to an ice cream. It has plenty of open space for picnics, barbecue facilities, and a great playground. There's always something going on there. The King William Road Traders Association is a passionate and active bunch. They are devoted to making sure this place flourishes and is always at top of your mind when looking for a day out. King William Road is also very close to the place I would live if I ever win the lottery, cool tree-lined Victoria Avenue. And that article is titled King William Road.
1: Our next article is titled South Australia's History Festival Celebrates What Connects Us. And this is from the 50-plus essay of the New Age publication, page 10. Overland to Darwin and back, 100th anniversary. Connections are the invisible threads that hold our stories together, linking people, places and moments across time. As part of South Australia's History Festival 2026, a special reenactment will mark the 100th anniversary of Australia's first commercial transcontinental passenger service. The original journey, the longest of its kind in the world at the time, spanned 7,000 kilometres from Adelaide to Darwin and back, and took 6 weeks to complete. To commemorate the milestone, two 1925 Studebaker cars will depart from Rundle Street in a ceremonial send-off before retracing this historic route. Brenton and Donna Taylor, Brenton and Amanda Whittenbury, David Stewart, and an enthusiastic support team will undertake the journey, following in the footsteps of Whittenbury's great-grandfather, businessman Clarence Judd, to celebrate the centenary of the original expedition. The story also connects to a familiar South Australian name, Grundy's Shoe Stores. Judd, whose direct descendants still own and operate the business today, was one of the 12 paying passengers on the epic first tour. And that article was titled South Australia's History Festival Celebrates What Connects Us.
0: And now we turn to the Jetty Road Glenelg Local Magazine, page 13, with our next article, A Piece of History by the Sea. The Glenelg Jetty has long been a place for families, memories, beach walks and ice creams. It's easy to see why it still holds a special place in the hearts of all Adelaideans. The jetty is more than a spot to catch a sunset. It's a piece of local history, originally built in 1859. This iconic landmark has survived fires, storms and the test of time. It has welcomed mail ships, ferry passengers and even hosted an aquarium filled with sharks and sea lions. So let's take a stroll down memory lane and rediscover the story of this beloved South Australian icon. 1859, the first jetty is completed. It is 381 metres long and serves as a landing point for mail ships and passengers. 1873, a fire destroys the wooden lighthouse at the end of the jetty. The lighthouse is cast into the sea to save the rest of the structure. 1874, a replacement lighthouse is built. 1906, a three-story pavilion is added to the end of the jetty. 1929, the aquarium is built on the jetty, which houses fish, sea lions and sharks. 1943, a storm damages the kiosk on the jetty. 1948, a major storm and cyclone destroy most of the jetty, leaving the pavilion and aquarium intact for a short time before they are demolished. 1968-69, the current jetty is constructed. It is much shorter than the original, at 215 metres long. And 1994-97, a passenger-only ferry service operates from the jetty to Kangaroo Island. Love history? Did you know that you can purchase historical photographs and search more than 40,000 images and objects thanks to generous donations from the Holdfast Bay community? And that article was titled A Piece of History by the Sea.
1: And that completes Living Essay. I'm Brendan McEntee, and reading with me today was the delightful Tanya Newman. I was a panel operator and Tanya was our delightful editor. This program is heard regularly at this time here on Vision Australia Radio, 1197 AM in Adelaide, VA Radio on digital and online at varadio.org, broadcasting in Darwin and Adelaide.
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0: G'day, and welcome to Happy Pants, a show especially for kids and especially for you. My name is Geraldine.
1: And my name is Maddie.
0: And together we're your Happy Pants team for today. Are you wearing your Happy Pants today? We are. Today, mine are bright pink, the colour of ripe, juicy, crisp watermelon. And they're covered with white stars.
1: Mum told me my happy pants are yellow, the colour of mangoes. I can feel that there are little stars all over them. I think they've been painted on.
0: Well, let's check our pockets. I can't wait to find out what we're supposed to talk about today.
1: Right, pocket number one. It feels like plastic, a ring shape, sort of thick and bendy. Much too big for a finger. A bracelet? Yes, fits perfectly. Ooh, and another one. One for each wrist.
0: Me too. Two bracelets. The next pocket has something big and soft in a bag. If I tear the bag open, I'll be able to see what it is. Oh, it's very shiny. Oh, it's fake hair. A wig made of bright red fake hair. It does match my happy pants, though. I bet you have one too, Maddie.
1: Feels like it. It's certainly a bag. Yep, a wig of fake hair. Is it mango yellow to match my happy pants?
0: It is indeed. Actually, it suits you.
1: What? I look like a mango?
0: Nah, of course not. It's just bright and happy, like you.
1: In that case, you're forgiven. Hang on, there's something else. I can feel a small box, like a jeweller's box.
0: Oh, open it, quick!
1: I can feel a necklace with stones of some kind. They start small at the back and get larger as they go round. The stone in the front is ginormous. There's a pair of earrings too.
0: Oh, let me have a look. They sparkle like diamonds, but there are too many stones and they're much too big to be real diamonds. But they sure do sparkle.
1: So far, all of the things in our pockets have been the same for each of us. I bet you have some fake jewellery too.
0: You're right, Maddie. I do have a box. And yes, it does have a necklace and earrings, just like yours. How did you guess?
1: Great brain power, of course. Now, how do all of these things fit together?
0: Well, bangles. Oh, hang on, there's a label here. It says, glow-in-the-dark bracelets, instructions for using. Bend bracelet to break tube of chemicals inside. Best used in low light or darkness. Oh, I'll try that later. Next were these fake wigs that matched our happy pants. And the last thing was that glittery fake diamond jewellery.
2: Delivery for Happy Pants. Sign here, please. Thank you.
1: What is it?
0: It's a light. The label says ultraviolet light, use with care. I'm going to plug it in and see what happens. There! That's the answer!
1: What? Where?
0: That ultraviolet light makes the stars on our happy pants glow. When we move, we look like a bunch of dancing, twinkling stars.
1: Glow-in-the-dark bracelets, crazy wigs, glittery jewellery. That's disco stuff. And just as well, because I have tickets for both of us to go to tonight's Disco in the Park.
0: Oh, sorry, Maddie. I can't go.
1: Can't go? Why ever not? You're not doing anything else. You have a costume and it will be fun.
0: Well, I know. But I don't know any of the dance moves. I just look stupid.
1: We can fix that. No, I can tell that you are pulling a face. Up you get, and I'll teach you a few basic moves.
0: Okay, but only if everyone joins in.
1: Is everyone on their feet? First, the simple one. Anyone can do this, marching. Listen to the music, one foot after the other, and swinging your arms as you go.

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1: Okay, I can march. What's next?
2: Hula hips, I think. Stand with your feet a little bit apart so you feel steady.
1: Like this?
2: Like that. Now, put your hands flat on your hips. Good. The next bit is a little hard. Without moving your head, make your hips go round in a circle, nice and slowly, till you get the feel of it.
1: I think I've got the hang of that. I'll try doing it a bit faster.
2: Well done.
1: What's next?
2: I think we could try the hula hula fingers.
1: Oh, is it hard?
2: Nah. Just put both arms out together in front of you and pull them back towards you as if you are stroking a big, soft cloud. Bend your elbows to make it a nice big stroke. We're going to stroke two times to the right and two times to the left. You've got it. Now we're going to put those hula hula hips and those hula hula fingers together. Swing your hips round and stroke the clouds at the same time. Ready? 1, 2, 3, 4, 5, 6, 7, 8. Brilliant. How did you go?
1: I think I got that. It wasn't as hard as I thought. Maddie, do you know how to do the moonwalk? I'd like to learn that.
2: It's a bit harder, but I think we can have a go. You'll be going backwards, so make sure there's plenty of space. Both feet together to start. Lift the right heel up, but keep the left foot flat. Slide the left foot back a step, and when you reach the end of the slide, lift the left heel up and put the right heel down.
1: Right heel up, slide left foot back, lift left heel, slide right foot. Whee! I can do a moonwalk!
2: You're supposed to look where you are going.
1: I was going backwards. I can see perfectly well in front.
2: Let's have some music and we can practice those moves.
3: 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I do. 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
4: 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But first, we have to count backwards from 10. 10, 9, 8, 7, 6, 5, 4,

0: 10, 9, 8, 7, 6, 5, 4, 3, 2, 1, blast off!
1: That was fun, but I had to think a bit, a little more practice, and I might be okay at that disco.
2: There's another couple of moves that you might like. Try this one. It's very handy if your legs get tired.
1: Sounds good. What do I have to do?
2: Stand with your legs a little bit apart and your arms straight out in front, palms down. Bring the right arm across and tap your left shoulder with the palm. As you put your right arm back where it came from, bring the left arm across and tap the right shoulder. Next move, tap your left hip with your right hand, then your right hip with your left hand. Now, left hip with right hand, right hip with left hand. How did you go?
1: Well, it was okay, but I think it should be a bit faster.
2: You're right. I'll make it faster this time. Ready? Arms out in front. Left shoulder. Left hip, right hip. Left knee, right knee.
1: Hold it. You didn't say anything about knees.
2: I have now. Knees are part of the move, and so is the hand wag at the end.
1: Oh, you'd better explain them both or I'll never be able to dance properly at the disco.
2: The knees is exactly the same right, left pat as the others, so that's easy. The hand wag is just getting both arms straight out in front after the knee pats and flapping your hands up and down twice, as if you're patting the air with both hands. Oh, and if you really want to do the move properly, you need to nod your head up and down with each pat. One more practice. Ready? Start with two hand flaps. Go! Flap, flap, shoulder, shoulder, hip, hip, knee, knee, flap, flap.
1: Got it! I reckon I could do that move to music now.
2: Good idea. You can practice all the moves we've been trying out.
1: If I can remember them. Although, I guess it won't matter if I get them a bit wrong, so long as I keep in time with the music.

0: Dancing is so old that no one is able to tell exactly when it began. For as long as there have been drums and flutes, people have danced to celebrate special events or just for fun and entertainment. When people began to build houses and to live together in groups of families, dancing and music made a good excuse to get together and enjoy food and fun.
1: Those early dances were probably performed by persons dancing on their own or with a small group to tell a story or to show off a new move. When villages grew into small towns, there were lots more people to join in the dancing. So folk dancing became popular. There were lots of dances, and everybody knew the steps to all of them, which meant that they could have teams and everyone could join in.
0: Dancing was much too much fun to have for just ordinary villagers, though. Lords and ladies in the palaces and mansions liked music and dancing too, and they liked to dress up for the occasion and often had a feast to start the evening. These evenings were called balls, and friends and family were invited. The more, the better.
1: These dances were performed with only a little touching between the partners. A handhold during a turn was about as close as dancers got to each other. Then, shock, horror, the waltz was invented. In the waltz, partners held each other closely and spun around together. It was described as a wicked dance, and parents forbade their young daughters to do it.
0: The shock and horror didn't last long, though. The waltz was a lovely dance with beautiful music, and it quickly caught on. Out of the waltz, where partners held each other and danced with matching steps, ballroom dancing developed.
1: And now we have another kind of dancing where everybody moves the way the music tells them. I'm looking forward to trying it.
0: Okay, let's see if you remember some of the moves you practiced. No words to help you, just the music. You'll have to do your moves in time with the beat of the music, all by yourself. Ready?
1: Well, not really, but I'll give it a go. Anyway, here at Happy Pants headquarters, there's no one to see if I get it wrong.

0: was fun. How did you go, Geraldine?
1: Well, it wasn't as hard as I thought it'd be. Almost all of the moves fitted perfectly in time with the music. I just had to remember to keep in time.
0: I think the trick is to not think too much about getting it right. Just do what the music tells you and enjoy the movement.
1: You certainly have moves, Maddie. Those glow-in-the-dark bracelets showed up the arm movements and the fake jewellery glittered in the light and that wig topped it all off beautifully. You looked like a whole Milky Way of stars dancing. You'll be the star at the disco tonight.
0: Our story today is about someone who wished she could dance like all her friends, but she just couldn't, no matter how hard she tried. Her friends tried to help, but nothing seemed to go right.
1: But just when it seemed poor Platypus would never be able to join in the billabong bush dance with all her friends, well, find a comfortable place and listen to what happened next.
2: Hey there, listener, we're about to hear a story.
3: The Billabong Bush Dance by Amy Dungy. The bush was abuzz with the sound of delight, for the Billabong Bush Dance was later that night. All were excited. Well, all except one. Only poor Platypus hid from the fun. She cried to herself, "Oh, these silly webbed feet! I'll never be able to dance to the beat." Old Grey Koala climbed down from his tree. "If you want to learn dancing, just listen to me. The key is to wiggle your hips to and fro." So Platypus tried, but her hips wouldn't go. She wiped tears away as she sniffled and cried, "It's hopeless. I give up. My tail is too wide." Suddenly, Emu danced in with a spin. "Bobbing your head's a great place to begin." So Platypus tried, but she flopped on her face. "My bill is too long. Oh, I'm such a disgrace." She started to sob and sat down with a plop, when in bounded kangaroo, hopping a bop. "The best way to dance is to bounce all around." So Platypus tried, but she fell to the ground. "Bouncing's too hard and my legs are so small. Oh, I'll never be able to dance with you all." Platypus sighed with a pang in her heart, for now was the time for the party to start. The billabong glowed in the light of the moon as everybody moved to a magical tune. All were up dancing, well, all except one. Just Platypus watched as they shimmied and spun. "Come and join in," called her friends with a wave. So Platypus thought she would try to be brave. She jumped to her feet, but stumbled and tripped, and into the water she tumbled and slipped. All of a sudden, her cares fell away as the cool water swirled and made her hips sway. Forgetting her friends and the way they could move, she twisted and turned to her own special groove. Her friends on the bank were starting to fear where Platypus was and when she'd appear. Suddenly, bubbles came up from below as Platypus rose in a breathtaking show. Glistening in starlight, she launched through the air with the sleekest of backflips, a dazzling affair. Her whole body twirled with a flick of her feet, gliding and flipping in time with the beat. Her bill led the way while her tail smoothly steered, and watching above, her friends yelled and cheered. "You can't be too long or too wide or too small. You really know how to dance after all." Platypus beamed, diving under once more, spraying her friends who watched from the shore. Then All jumping in, they danced through the night, splashing and laughing in golden moonlight.
1: That was a reading of the Billabong Bush Dance, written by Amy Dungy. The reader was Jo.
0: So Platypus found her groove. She couldn't copy the moves the others did, so she invented her own. They were so amazing that her friends copied them instead.
1: So, what have we done today?
0: Dancing. We spent the whole morning dancing.
1: We did indeed. But now it's time to dance out of here. So, it's Hula Hula Hips from Geraldine.
0: And it's Moonwalk from Maddie.
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10: Hello and welcome to Sights, Sounds and Songs. I'm Peter Stotzer from our Perth studios, and in episodes on this program, we zigzag around the globe in just 30 minutes. We visit continents, countries, regions, islands, beaches, mountains, lakes, rivers, desert cities and more. I take you to places where you have been, to locations you dream of going to and to spots you will never ever go to, except on this program, Sights, Sounds and Songs, right here on the Vision Australia Radio Network. Wherever we are, we do some exploring and discovering before taking a breather with music closely or perhaps just loosely related to the places where we are virtual tourists. We then move on to the next destination. And it's great that you have joined our travel group. Another episode today in our road trip series, having already been on the roads of Germany, Australia, England and Japan. Now we are in New Zealand, where we have been in Auckland at the Opera House, checking out its impressive audio description facilities. We drove to Napier to learn about the history of Pania off the reef, not missing out on fish and chips, washed down with some crisp local Chardonnay. Our road trip today has a theme, and the information comes from newzealandsky.co.uk and will be presented by Nick Francis. He's not far away. The experience awaiting us can be summed up as follows. From north to south, an unexpected journey in New Zealand. Ask anyone who has travelled in New Zealand to summarise their experiences in one word, and the chances are the word will be epic. This relatively tiny, remote country boasts some of the world's most dramatic and unforgettable scenery. Turquoise mountain lakes are fed by vast ancient glaciers. Sunlight bathes rolling fields full of flowering vines. Soaring volcanic peaks are brushed with snow, and verdant fjordland beckons with mysterious appeal. So, the most essential item to pack when visiting New Zealand is a good camera. One person who certainly appreciates the beauty of New Zealand was Peter Jackson, who spent his childhood in the countryside around Wellington on the South Island, shooting amateur movies with his friends. So it was only natural that when, years later, he won the opportunity to film J.R.R. Tolkien's The Lord of the Rings trilogy, he chose to shoot entirely in New Zealand. The impact of Jackson's widely successful films was so great that tourism receipts rocketed, and since then New Zealand has become a destination of choice for many other Hollywood projects, including, of course, the second Tolkien trilogy, also filmed by Peter Jackson, based on The Hobbit. On our Tolkien-themed drive, we will encounter a wealth of locations and other points of interest running the length of the country that can be visited. Most importantly, the set of Hobbiton and Jackson's Weather Workshop in Wellington. Guided tours are available for some sites, while others are easily accessible on foot or by car. Before we hit the road, it gives me great pleasure to again welcome Nick Francis to Sights, Sounds and Songs. Good to see you, Nick, and thanks for making time for us.
11: Thank you, Peter. It's an absolute pleasure.
10: And Nick, is it fair to say that you are a man, a traveller, that loves breezing along with the breeze?
11: I do. My dream has always been to have a lovely camper van and to tour wherever I could possibly go.
10: This song then is for you. Here's Neff Nichols.

0: All right then, Nick, please get us started on New Zealand's North Island in a place called Matamata.
1: My pleasure, Peter. This quiet little town in rural Waikato region is probably the biggest draw of all for fans of Jackson's movies. Why? Because on a patch of nearby farmland, Jackson built the set for Hobbiton, the home of Tolkien's hairy-footed and permanently peckish protagonists. Over 40 hobbit holes can still be seen there today, including Bag End, where both of the quests have their beginning. The hobbit holes were designed to blend seamlessly with the natural environment, so it was an obvious choice to leave them in situ as a tourist attraction. You can actually step inside some of the holes and get a feel for life as a hobbit. Just be careful not to bump your head on the low ceilings. Other notable sights from the films here are the huge party tree, where Bilbo celebrates his 111th birthday at the start of the Fellowship of the Ring, and the welcoming Green Dragon Inn, scene of many a night of drunken revelry for Frodo and his companions, and where today you can enjoy a delicious traditional ale from South Farthing Range. You can walk off the effects of Hobbit Strength beer with a short trek leading to the spectacular Wairi Falls, which, at 153 metres, is one of the North Island's tallest waterfalls.
0: Thanks, Nick, for this first leg, and our next two stops are in Piopio and Tongariro.
1: In part, because of its rich Maori heritage, New Zealand abounds with wonderful place names, and please be patient with me if I get some of them wrong. Piopio, 40 minutes south of Waitomo, and its famous glowworm caves, is surely among the best. Here in the Mangataki Valley, you can take a stroll into the forest where Bilbo, Gandalf, and their band of dwarves encountered the wizard Radagast the Brown in an unexpected journey, and where Gandalf first handed Bilbo the magic elven word sting. A couple of hours' drive to the south of Piopio lies Tongariro, home to the volcanic Mount Tongariro. Jackson filmed several segments of Frodo and Sam's journey to Eerie Mordor in the park. The area's mountainous and wild landscape was ideally suited to Tolkien's description of Mordor. Feeling active? Well, the Tongariro Alpine Crossing is a popular full-day hike, and during the picturesque walk, you can see Mount Nuruhol, which doubled as Sauron's base, Mount Doom. You'll also encounter steaming craters, beautiful alpine lakes, and the pungent aroma of sulphur that reminds you this volcano is still very much active. Put your hands on the rocks at the summit for a toasty surprise. Another spot in Tongariro that's worth seeking out for a photo opportunity is Tawai Falls, near Whakupapa village. Popularly known as Gollum's Pool, this is where Faramir and his rangers were seen taking aim at the unfortunate Gollum while he was fishing.
0: Neff Nichols gives Nicholas Francis a break now with his second song, and we move from Mission Australia Radio to CB Radio on the road. Yes, CB Radio is the title of this song.

0: We will be heading to our last destination on the North Island, and it's Wellington. And Nick apparently has some personal memories from there some time ago, and here he is.
1: Thank you, Peter. Yes, in the mid-80s, I had the opportunity to have a three-month exchange in Wellington, and the office that I was working in was right on the harbour. So we were able to watch the ferries going back and forth and also watch the monumental storms that Wellington was very good at and watch aeroplanes landing sideways on the runway out into the harbour.
0: Okay, and with that, we need to go back on the road because we're now going to, as we said, Wellington. And what you hear comes from the website New Zealand Sky. Here is Nick again.
1: Wellington is one of New Zealand's ultimate pilgrimage sites for Jackson buffs and an unmissable stop on any Hobbit-themed tour. Peter Jackson taught himself the art of filmmaking while capering around the hills, making a series of hilariously gory splatter films with a group of trusty friends. Eventually, he established his own special effects company, Weta Workshop, in the city. Named after an odd-looking nocturnal insect, the Weta Workshop is now a functioning film studio and offers tours where, among many fascinating artefacts, you can see props such as suits of armour and weapons built for the trilogies, scale models, and the workshop team's collection of Oscars. On the outskirts of Wellington, you can explore several other filming locations from The Lord of the Rings, including Kaitoke Regional Park, which was used for the stunning Elven Kingdom of Rivendell, and Mount Victoria, where the hobbits fled from Sauron's Black Riders. Another excellent reason to include Wellington on your itinerary is that the city is bursting with other cultural attractions to enjoy during your stay, from historic architecture and water-based activities to vibrant nightlife and dining scenes.
0: So we now have dinner. Take a rest, relax, and take a music break.

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Nick Francis is our guest presenter today, and I'm Peter Stosser, your regular host and tour guide. This instrumental item is titled Hareme.

0: We are now on the water to reach the South Island.
1: The ferry crossing from Wellington over to Picton at the tip of the South Island takes only a few hours, but it crams in plenty of awe-inspiring scenery along the way, not to mention the chance of spotting dolphins dancing in the waves. Be wary, though, the sea can be choppy. In fact, it can be absolutely enormous. So make sure you leave the handbrake on your car and maybe don't opt for a big breakfast before making the crossing.
0: Before we are back on the road, we listen to an overview of the South Island. It is brought to us by New Zealand's singer-songwriter Garner Wayne. His title, South Island Country, highlights rural life and often features alongside his other tracks like Ballad of Waitaki and Kiwi Hobo on compilations celebrating Kiwi country music.

0: We join Nick now for our final leg of the themed road trip today.
1: Blenheim, in the heart of the Marlborough wine region, is around a half hour from Picton by road, so depending on your crossing time, you could be there in time for lunch. This is a charmingly relaxed town that sees plenty of sunshine throughout the year, making it an ideal wine-growing and tasting destination. But for Tolkien fans, it is Blenheim's proximity to the Pelorus River that is of most interest. Jackson filmed the thrilling barrel run scene, a highlight of the desolation of Smaug, on a suitable stretch of the Pelorus River. You can enjoy some truly idyllic scenes from the Pelorus Bridge, or even recreate the adrenaline-charged scene itself in a slightly milder fashion by joining a kayak tour here. Built up a thirst? Afterwards, you can scoop your hands to taste fresh water from a 10,000-year-old spring. Driving down from Blenheim to Christchurch will take you the best part of a day. It's easily doable, but this is New Zealand. It's incredible. Take your time. We suggest taking the coastal route and perhaps spending a few hours in Kaikōura. Christchurch makes an excellent base from which to explore the Canterbury High Country. Though it was devastated by an earthquake a few years back, rebuilding is well underway. And the city's distinctive culture is, if anything, stronger than ever before. Since the names of adventure and exploration are so strong in Jackson's trilogies, perhaps he kept in mind the knowledge that Christchurch was the jumping-off point for many early Antarctic expeditions, such as those led by legendary explorers Robert Scott and Ernest Shackleton. Mount Cook, or given its Māori name, Arakai, is New Zealand's highest mountain. Sir Edmund Hillary trained here before going on to conquer Mount Everest, and the Mount Cook Araki National Park contains the country's only dark

0: and cycling to kayaking on lightning bolt-shaped Lake Wakakupi. The Queenstown area is notoriously beautiful, so it's no surprise that Jackson and his crew decided to shoot many scenes from both trilogies around these parts. Perhaps the best thing about Peter Jackson using his beloved New Zealand as the setting for the Hobbit trilogies is that he travelled the length and breadth of the country to find his ideal shots. That means that you can easily combine location spotting with the wealth of other natural and cultural attractions found on both islands.
1: With this, we thank Nick for his readings today and we say farewell. And Nick, we hope that you're back on Sight, Sounds and Songs really soon for some more adventures.
0: Thank you very much, Peter. I look forward to it.
1: And we now go to our final music break.

0: This was Poi Wairua. The word poi refers to a Maori dance or game performed with a ball-like object to which a cord of varying length is attached. Poi refers to both the ball and the dance, which normally includes hitting and swinging the ball on its string, usually accompanied by music or a chant of some kind. Our themed road trip across both islands of New Zealand has come to an end. Before we check into our return flights to Australia, I would like to give credit to the following sources of information: NewZealandSky.co.uk, Spotify Music, and NewZealandFolkDance.org.nz. Of course, also another big thank you to Nick Francis, who has taken us on the roads of New Zealand. In another episode in this series, we will go to America and Detroit will be one of our destinations. But for today, I thank you for your travel companionship. I'm Peter Stotze, your host and tour guide from the Perth studios. And please do join me again when we next take off on this virtual travel and music program, Sights, Sounds and Songs, on the Vision Australia Radio Network, VA Radio Digital, or on varadio.org. In the meantime, though, and in the spirit of this show, I say to you, as always, au revoir, dovidenja, sampai jumpa lagi, bis bald, namaste, arrivederci, yasu, stravo, hasta luego, sayonara, sai chien, ciao, adieu miteinander and goodbye.
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0: Hello and welcome to Hear This. I'm Frances Keeland, bringing you our library radio show for Vision Australia Library on Vision Australia Radio. Today we've got samples of quite a few books, so let's get stuck into it and I hope you enjoy the show. Let's start off today with three non-fiction books. The first one is Badness, an Australian story. This is by Gary Jubelin. As a cop, I used to sit on one side of the interview room table facing murderers, child abductors and rapists. Now I'm sitting on the other side, disgraced, forced out of the police and judged to be a criminal. I want to show you what the world looks like from here. Talking to crooks, cops, forensic psychologists, scientists and victims, I've gone back to some of Australia's worst acts of badness, including unsolved murders that never made the front pages, as well as infamous killings carried out by Ivan Milat, the Granny Killer, the murder of Anita Cobby, the Hoddle Street Massacre, Port Arthur, horrific abuse at the Parramatta Girls' Home, and the disappearance of preschooler William Terrell. What I've found has made me question everything, including where evil comes from, what drives us to commit crimes, and how we can prevent them. I used to think I was on the side of the angels. Now I'm not so sure. Gary Jubelin was one of Australia's most celebrated homicide detectives, leading investigations into the William Tyrrell case, the serial killings of three Aboriginal children in Bowraville, and the brutal gangland murder of Terry Falconer. In 2020, he was found guilty of illicitly recording conversations with a witness. Since leaving the New South Wales Police Force, he has built a career in the media, working in newspapers, television and podcasts. Gary still works hard to help the victims of crime. Let's hear a sample of Badness by Gary Jubelin. It's narrated by Rob Carlton. And just a warning here that it does contain, even this brief sample, does contain quite disturbing information about cases. So just a warning.
1: Frank Abbott looks like a proper monster. Coarse skin, neck jowls, belly hanging over the belt of his trousers. A convicted pedophile, he's twice stood trial for the murder of a 17-year-old girl found buried near a timber cutter's road to the southwest of Sydney. The first jury failed to reach a verdict, and the second found him not guilty. In 2014, Frank was living in a caravan not far from where William Tyrrell went missing, and we started to look at him when I was still running the investigation, back in January 2019. At the time, I was more focused on the neighbour, Paul, but the police now running the inquiry seem to have given up on that pursuit and are chasing Frank in its place. In October 2020, at the inquest into William's disappearance, different witnesses are called to the stand, describing Frank as a dirty old man who used to boast he beat a murder charge in Sydney. One says he was always friendly with children. Another thinks he had sex with her pet dog. All of these suspicions are repeated on the evening TV news and in the morning papers. The inquest also hears outright hearsay, which is then repeated by the reporters outside it, with one channel reporting, William Tyrrell was killed by a local pedophile and his body stuffed into a suitcase and buried. That startling claim, the news report continues, came from two women who heard it from two boys who blamed a man named Frank Abbott. That isn't evidence, I tell myself. It's rumour. I don't remember seeing anything during my time on the investigation that proved Frank was in the area when William went missing. Nor have we heard any evidence at the inquest that proves this. I can't understand why they seem to be trying to build a case against him in public, or why the reporters seem so willing to repeat it. When Frank's face appears on the TV news now, I change the channel, trying to find something else to capture my attention. When people ask me, "What about Frank Abbott?" I shrug and tell them I know nothing.
0: And that was Badness by Gary Jubelin. Gary is G-A-R-Y, Jubelin is J-U-B-E-L-I-N, J-U-B-E-L-I-N, And that book goes for 9.5 hours. Gary Jubelant joined the New South Wales Police Force in 1985 and retired in 2019. His vast experience as a detective in major crime includes performing duties in the Armed Hold-Up Squad, Organised Crime Squad and Gangs Squad. He's still passionate about justice for crime victims, strongly supports restorative justice and continues to assist victims where he can in his new role. The next non-fiction book is also Australian. It is The Widow of Walker, a true story of love, lies and murder in a small country town, and this is by Emma Partridge. The Widow of Walker is a shocking true story that involves a mysterious death, love and lies in the small New South Wales town of Walker. In 2017, locals were rocked by the mysterious death of a wealthy and much-loved sheep farmer, Matthew Dunbar, who signed over his multi-million dollar property to his new partner, Natasha Darcy, just months after meeting her. "Don't forget, you need to change your will," the 46-year-old had texted Mr. Dunbar. In June this year, a New South Wales Supreme Court jury found Darcy guilty of murdering Mr. Dunbar. She had adopted a false name to source animal sedatives and blended them with a cocktail of other drugs in a Nutribullet before gassing him with a party balloon helium canister. Police later uncovered hundreds of Google searches made by Darcy in the lead-up to Dunbar's death, including searches for toxic wild plants that look like food or how to commit murder, and can police see past web history? Journalist and author Emma Partridge travelled to the cool and misty town of Walker in the months after Mr. Dunbar's death, drawn by the town's collective worry that Darcy was going to get away with murder. Let's hear a sample of The Widow of Walker, a true story of love, lies and murder in a small country town by Emma Partridge. It's narrated by Claire Boke.
2: I'm alone, lying in bed in the dark, when I see what she looks like for the first time. "Oh my God," I whisper, fingers zooming in on the photo my sister Tess has just texted me. It's a woman wearing a gold heart-shaped pendant, lying back in a canvas hammock as she poses for a selfie. Her wild stare is penetrating, her dark hazel eyes boring through the lens. My phone beeps again. It's Tess, sending through another photo. This time, the woman is in a white lace top. Her head is thrown back mid-laugh, and she clutches a bunch of roses. It's haunting. "Can you believe she's still living in the town?" Tess writes. The day before, Tess had called me. She and her husband Tom had just hosted lunch at their home in Newcastle for some of his relatives. During the afternoon, his family explained that there had been a suspicious death of a well-known farmer where they lived in the small town of Walker, which lies east of Tamworth on the edge of New South Wales' northern tablelands. Word has it, he'd been found with a plastic bag over his head, hooked up to a tank of helium. Most of the town believed the farmer's girlfriend played a role in his death, but 2 months on, she was still living free in town, going about her business like nothing had happened. In the weeks leading up to the farmer's death, his girlfriend had apparently made several attempts to purchase powerful ram sedatives, which quickly raised the suspicions of the local vet because the woman had no legal use for them. The small community of Walker had lost one of their own, and there was widespread worry a black widow from out of town was living among them. No one knew what to do or how to approach her. Many wanted to know why she hadn't been arrested and why she was still living out on the farmer's property with her three children.
0: And that was The Widow of Walker, a true story of loves, lies and murder in a small country town by Emma Partridge. Emma is E-M-M-A, Partridge, P-A-R-T-R-I-D-G-E, P-A-R-T-R-I-D-G-E. And that book goes for 11 hours and 20 minutes. This book was published in 2024. And Emma Partridge has been covering crime for various media for many years and is now the senior crime editor at Nine News. Now to the third non-fiction book. This is a memoir by Abdul Musa Adam. It is called The Journey, From the Killing Fields of Darfur to the Royal Ascot. At the age of 7, Abdul was rounding up animals with his 3-year-old brother Yusuf when their village in Dafur was bombed. He lost his entire family. Abdul and Yusuf fled over the border to Chad, where they lived for 2 years in an inhospitable refugee camp. What followed was a remarkable journey across the world's most brutal war zones. As Abdul suffered unimaginable violence and slept on the streets, eventually he stowed away in a lorry to the UK, where he was picked up by police and diagnosed with PTSD. Abdul was helped by Greatwood, a charity that uses ex-racehorses to help disadvantaged children, which finally gave him a lifeline. This is the remarkable story of one boy's journey around the globe in a desperate search for a safe place to live. So let's hear a sample of The Journey from the Killing Fields of Darfur to the Royal Ascot by Abdul Musa Adam. It is narrated by Ben Onwokwi.
3: Darfur is not like the empty dry desert of North Sudan or the red scrubland of South Sudan. In this western part of the country, which juts out like a hip between north and south, pockets of dry scrub and rocky outcrops are interspersed with lush, thick forest and grasslands fed by riverbeds where animals graze and the grass grows so green it hurts your eyes. When the rains had been, we would eat the finest mango, guava, grapes, and sweet round oranges straight from the trees. In droughts, my mother and sisters were excellent foragers, finding tiny wild greens and gathering them to eat. At meal times, we would roast quail or little black chickens, and if there were celebrations, my father would sometimes catch a gazelle. My favorite food was fufu, boiled cassava pounded into a kind of dough, and we would drink camel milk, which the elders say stops you catching malaria. My dad had a very naughty monkey called Diggle, who always stayed with him. Sometimes Diggle would fight with me, but my father always took the monkey's side. We had 2 dogs who worked hard to protect the animals. We had 3 horses, a mom, a dad, and a foal.
0: And that was a sample of The Journey from the Killing Fields of Darfur to the Royal Ascot. And that's by Abdul Musa Adam. And that goes for 6 hours and 30 minutes. Now, so the first name is Abdul. I think I made a mistake in the first part of this, but Abdul is the first name. A-B-D-U-L, A-B-D-U-L. Then Musa, M-U-S-A, M-U-S-A. And surname, Adam, A-D-A-M, A-D-A-M. And that book was published in 2021, and he's been working with horses since he was a teenager, and he's now around 30 years old. A bit of a change of pace now. The next book is fiction, and it is Down Cemetery Road by Mick Herron. Sarah Tucker, a young married woman bored and unhappy with her life, becomes obsessed with trying to find a little girl who disappears after a neighbouring house is destroyed by a massive explosion. She is soon left wondering if she has ever known the truth about anything, as her attempts at investigation reveal that people she thought long dead are still alive and those living are fast joining the dead. What begins in suburban South Oxford ends on a remote and unwelcoming Scottish island. The hunt for the missing child takes Sarah out of her marriage and onto a journey with a troubled ex-soldier who is on the run from murderous and apparently official enemies. Let's hear a sample of Down Cemetery Road by Mick Herron. It's narrated by Anna Bentinck.
4: On discovering a fire, the instructions began, shout fire and try to put it out. It was useful, heart-of-the-matter advice, and could be extended almost indefinitely in any direction. On discovering your husband's guests are assholes, shout assholes and try to put them out. This was a good starting point. Sarah was 1 glass of wine away from putting it in motion. But the instructions had been pinned to the wall in her office when she'd had a job and didn't apply in the kitchen. Here, Mark would expect that all emergencies be met with predetermined orderliness. Crisis management was his latest big thing, and graded instantly by size, type, and career-damaging potential. Earthquake? Conflagration? Shortage of pasta? His guests would not figure on the chart, since they came under acts of God, and were to be born as such. Of course they're assholes, sir, he'd say when they were gone, and he could afford to be ironic. He's rich and she's dumb. What did you expect? They'd be nice. But if Sarah asked when rich got important, he'd lose a little of the irony. Since rich got on my client list, he'd say. Since rich started buying lunch. Self-promotion was his other latest big thing. He had these in pairs now, so as to be sure of not missing anything. And now he came into the kitchen to make sure she missed nothing either. Coffee done? Just about. Anything I can do? You could try asking that first in future. In future? You think I want to go through this again? She banged a cupboard, just quietly enough to sound accidental next door, but loudly enough to leave Mark in no doubt. I mean, he went on, hissing, Wigwam? Rufus? You said, she said through gritted teeth, another couple. You wanted company.
0: And that was a sample of Down Cemetery Road by Mick Herron, M-I-C-K, first name, M-I-C-K. Herron is H-E-R-R-O-N, H-E-R-R-O-N. And that book goes for 13 and a half hours. It is part one of a series, the Zoe Boehm series. And the second one is also in the collection. So Sarah Tucker, in her journey, comes across private detective Zoe Boehm. And I've been watching this. It's on a streaming service, and I've been watching it. And it's got wonderful actors in it. Ruth Wilson and Emma Thompson plays Zoe Boehm. And Mick Herron is most well known for his series Slow Horses, which is all set in London as well, with intrigue and spies. And highly successful streaming series. I really enjoyed watching this. I haven't listened to it, but I've enjoyed watching it on telly because there's all sorts of twists and turns and, you know, people that go on life journeys and discover their strengths and weaknesses as they travel through in very suspenseful situations is always fascinating to me. Mick Herron is a British mystery and thriller novelist. He won the Crime Writers Association 2013 Gold Dagger for Dead Lions and the Diamond Dagger in 2025 for his lifetime achievement. And this Down Cemetery Road was written or published in 2003, and it's his first novel. And there are four in the Zoe Boehm series of this Oxford private detective. And this is a quote from him. I wanted to write about a bunch of people who were forced to work together, who were thwarted by life and having a terrible time with their careers, which reflected his own experience of living at the time. The next book is a little bit spooky, a little bit otherworldly. It is The Strandling by James Brogdon. 19-year-old Megan Howitt lives in a house on the edge of a crumbling sea cliff, waiting for her life to fall into the North Sea. Her mother is dead and her father has lost his mind, obsessively hoarding the junk that he salvages from the shoreline. Her only friends are Lou, the eccentric owner of a beachside cafe, and Kelpie, the large black dog that she rescued from the sea as a puppy. Desperate to escape but unwilling to abandon her father, she scratches a living working at the Dry Dog Inn in the nearby village of Solwick. A violent storm hits the village and the killings begin. A flock of sheep is torn apart and suspicious eyes turn towards Kelpie. The owner of a local antiques shop goes missing. Something prowls the village streets at night, something that smells of rot and endless hunger. Megan finds herself drawn to the story of Mad Annie, a local woman accused of witchcraft who died on the island of Nine Mothers. With Lou's help, Megan must reckon with the occult powers awakening in her, face the ghosts of her childhood, and save her home from a shape-shifting horror of the ancient world. Let's hear a sample of The Strandling by James Brogdon. It's narrated by Marissa Kalin.
5: By Thursday morning, the North Sea had eaten more of Megan Howitt's back garden. She stood on the shingle beach at the bottom of the low cliff and stared up at the back of her house. They couldn't have been more than 5 feet from the edge now. Last night, storm had chewed out another bite from the chalky soil, and even as she stood there, she could see trickles of dirt falling away as the rising sun warmed it. Already the sky had the blank white porcelain glare, which told her that today was going to be another brutally hot one. She had stayed awake until the early hours, listening to the hiss and thud of the waves churning at the base of the cliff barely a dozen meters from her bedroom, and the rain rattling against her window like handfuls of wind-flung gravel. The little wooden stake lay half-covered by the sand. She picked it up and brushed it off. It was the kind gardeners used to label rows of vegetables, except that when she'd been 12, she'd used them to mark out the length of the back lawn, 1 foot at a time. Her dad had said she was being morbid, but her mum had just laughed and said it was good to have a hobby. There had been 14 then, and the lawn had ended at a low fence. The stake in her hand had a neat but faded 7 written on it, 1 for every year since then. "Well," she murmured to the cliff, "at least you're consistent." She dug at the loose earth with it. "Come on, then, if you're coming." The tiny landslip that she'd created soon sowed and stopped. Not today, it seemed. Kelpie, who had been nosing about in the seaweed, pricked up her ears and gave a little whine. "Aye, and you too," said Megan. The dog grinned and resumed her investigation of the kelp that the storm had torn up and dumped in thick bunches at the base of the cliff. It was in a similar bunch that Megan had found Kelpie as a puppy, entangled and half-drowned, back when stake number 9 had still been in the ground.
0: And that was a sample of The Strandling by James Brogdon. James, J-A-M-E-S, Brogdon, B-R-O-G-D-E-N, B-R-O-G-D-E-N. And that book goes for 9 hours. This book was published in September 2024. And I'm reading here from a website called Ginger Nuts of Horror. And they review horror books and movies. And it sort of says it's got a little bit more depth. It's not just your nothing but horror. And the idea for The Strandling started out as no more sophisticated than to write a good old-fashioned creature feature. But it ends up being a lot more. The Strandling was written in the shadow of the deaths of the author's father and mother-in-law, and then the COVID-19 pandemic, which changed everything. So the book quickly became about the terror, magic, and inevitability of change, about love and grief, about friendship, and about self-reliance. James Brogdon is a writer of horror and dark fantasy. He's a part-time Australian who grew up in Tasmania and the Cumbrian borders, and he's since escaped to Birmingham, UK, and now lives in the Jewellery Quarter. Jewellery Quarter. I didn't realise there was one, but when not writing, he can usually be found up a hill, poking around stone circles and burial mounds. He's a recovering ex-teacher and Lego addict, and he's owned by 2 cats who do not approve of this nonsense. And for those interested about where he lived in Australia, he lived in Sheffield in Tassie for a big chunk of my childhood, he says. The last book is by Ukrainian author Yaroslav Trofimov, and it is No Country for Love. 17-year-old Deborah Rosenbaum, ambitious and in love with literature, arrives in the capital of the new Ukrainian Soviet Socialist Republic, Kharkiv, to make her own fate as a modern woman. The stale and forbidding ways of the past are out. 1930 is a new dawn, the Soviet era where skyscrapers go up overnight. Deborah finds work and meets a dashing young officer named Samuel, who is training to become a fighter pilot. They fall in love and begin to mix with Ukraine's new cultural elite. When Samuel is sentenced to 10 years hard labour, Deborah is left on her own with a baby. And this is only the beginning. As advancing Nazi armies move through Ukraine during World War II, its yellow fields of wheat run red with blood. Forced to renounce the man she loves, her identity and even her name, Deborah also learns to endure, manipulate and resist. Let's hear a sample of No Country for Love by Yaroslav Trofimov. It's narrated by Kristen Atherton.
6: Deborah strode into the hairdresser's salon, filled with impatient determination, and pulled a precious American magazine from her tattered cloth bag. "I want my hair cut the way she has it. Short. Just like that," she said, opening the magazine at the picture of actress Louise Brooks. "Can you do it?" The hairdresser, a stout woman in her 40s with heavy makeup, held up the foreign publication, sliding her thick finger over the unusually glossy paper. Taking her time, She leafed through the photos of unimaginable American plenty, advertisements of pink-cheeked housewives serving oversized steaks to their solemn, sober husbands.
7: "Can I keep it afterwards?"
6: she asked, knowing that the answer would likely be a no.
7: "Of course you can keep it,"
6: Deborah surprised her.
7: "But you'll cut my hair for free, now and next year."
8: "Until the summer,"
6: the hairdresser bargained. She pointed to the chair by the sink.
8: "Now sit down."
7: "Until the end of the summer,"
6: Deborah shot back and sank into the chair, proud of her negotiating skills.
7: "Fine, fine. But why you would want your hair so short like a boy, I don't know."
6: The woman sighed as she reluctantly levelled her scissors.
7: "Such a shame."
6: A small ventilation window was open, and the cacophony of industrial Kharkiv, the new capital of the Ukrainian Soviet Socialist Republic, wafted through it. Hammers beating at construction sites, trains, car horns, sirens, piped radio music, the yelling and shouting of the busy streets. Deborah had been living in Kharkiv for more than 2 months, and yet she still found pleasure in the perpetual energy of the big city.
0: And that was a sample of No Country for Love by Yaroslav Trofimov. Yaroslav is spelt Yaroslav. Yaroslav. Trofimov is Trofimov. Trofimov. And that book goes for 10 hours and 50 minutes. It was published in 2024. And very quickly, the author is 56 years old. He's an author and journalist who is chief foreign affairs correspondent at the Wall Street Journal. Thank you so much for joining us on Hear This Today. A bit of a variety of books in today's show. If you would like to join the library or find out anything more about how the library works or adjust your books, you can always call 1300 654 656. That's 1300 654 656. Or you can email library@visionaustralia.org, library@visionaustralia.org. Have a lovely week and we'll be back next week with more Hear This.

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3: On Vision Australia Radio, welcome to selected readings from the May 11th issue of Time magazine. Hello there, I'm Shelley Gage Brown. Today's program includes items on the future of oil, the Cuba question, and profiles of some of the 100 most influential companies of 2026 and how they're shaping the world. In world news, the Cuba question. Anxious islanders wonder what President Trump's Monroe Doctrine means for their country. Soon after President Donald Trump forcibly removed Venezuela's Nicolas Maduro from power, he laid out what he called the Monroe Doctrine, a framework for US dominance over its neighbourhood. It was, in classic Trump fashion, both a throwback and something novel. Former President James Monroe had first articulated his namesake policy vision in 1823, when he opposed European interference in the Western Hemisphere. Now, Trump had revived it with a new label. "This is our hemisphere," declared the US State Department. "And Cuba is next, by the way," said Trump. Ever since, the island of 11 million has been waiting. After Maduro's ouster, the US severed the Venezuelan energy lifeline that had kept Cuba afloat for decades. Energy supplies from other nations were also effectively blocked. The result has been an almost wholesale shortage of resources across the island, affecting everything from power to agricultural supplies to Cuba's once-celebrated health system, with patients dying for preventable reasons. It is this nationwide struggle to survive that photographer Moises Saman chronicled as he travelled across Cuba for Time. Trash collection halted for lack of fuel, workers withering in a strangled economy, and vulnerable citizens left wanting for enough food. Saman's images reflect the enduringly omnipresent symbolism of revolutionary figures such as Ernesto Che Guevara and Fidel Castro, as well as the Cuban communities full of both pride and questions about the future of their country. Who indeed does the hemisphere belong to? In the pieces that follow, we're just going to read one, three leading Cuban writers attempt to answer this question and raise a few more. The Monroe Doctrine is a nebulous principle, short on details, observes historian Carlos Eyre, whereas for Leonardo Padura, perhaps the country's best-known novelist, it comes down to the doddering Castro regime. The Cuban government's official stance is unambiguous: resist indefinitely. Some analysts suggest that indefinitely need only stretch as far as the US midterm elections, which may or may not produce immediate political consequences, he adds. Ultimately, says economist Ricardo Torres, what Cuba requires is neither foreign rescue nor another mythology. It needs the space and the institutions to rebuild itself. That piece by A.J. Hess, titled The Cuba Question. Now follows the essay by Leonardo Padura, the well-known Cuban novelist. In Cuba, to be or not to be. What becomes of Cuba, This enduring and already freighted question has acquired dizzying new dimensions in the aftermath of the US military operation that extracted Venezuelan President Nicolas Maduro. The anxiety and uncertainty surrounding Cuba's future have intensified further since US President Donald Trump signed an executive order on February 29th, pledging to impose punishing additional tariffs upon any country that supplies the island with the oil that Venezuela, its primary economic supporter, can no longer furnish. As the days wear on, America's energy embargo on a country already hollowed out by chronic fuel shortages and a crippling inability to generate reliable electricity, has driven life on the Caribbean island into a near catatonic state. The inability to import fuel, the prolonged blackouts, the collapse of public transportation, the diminished economic and commercial activities, and, compounding all of this, the almost complete absence of tourists, Cuba's principal source of revenue, raise a more searching existential question. How long can the country endure this situation? With each passing day, it is increasingly clear that life is becoming unbearably complicated for the island's inhabitants, and there is a complete disconnect between official and popular discourse. Every television news broadcast in Cuba, where the media is controlled by the Communist Party, features the rushed installation of renewable energy sources, primarily solar, in public institutions such as health centres and educational facilities, as well as in the private homes of doctors, teachers, high-performing workers, and vulnerable individuals. These systems, purchased from or donated by China, temporarily alleviate a widespread problem. Yet everyone knows that they do not offer a solution to Cuba's current situation. In the past few years, while more new hotels were being built to accommodate tourists, even as tourist arrivals to Cuba had already fallen dramatically, why were alternative energy sources not prioritized sooner? Why now, when the biggest crisis is already upon us? Did no one foresee the current scenario? As Cuba struggles, people are also seeking more immediate answers. When will the huge mounds of garbage piling up on almost every corner of Havana finally be collected? What if seasonal viruses such as dengue, Oropouche, Zika, and the paralyzing chikungunya, which ravaged the country last year, while acetaminophen was and remains hard to come by, break out again this summer? How will infected people get to the hospital? How will they pay for transportation if the money they currently have, which may further devalue, no longer suffices? The list of such questions goes on. The situation outside Havana is equally bleak and could lead to a genuine health or humanitarian disaster, which seems to be the intended outcome of the US policy of maximum pressure. Once the crisis has been unleashed, what comes next? It is difficult to speculate about the many possible scenarios, given the inherent risks of such an exercise in a time of profound uncertainty, owing largely to the erratic impulses of the Trump administration. The Cuban government's official stance is unambiguous: resist indefinitely. Some analysts suggest that indefinitely need only stretch as far as the US midterm elections, which may or may not produce immediate political consequences. But what happens if, before that point arrives, an exhausted and desperate people take to the streets in protest? The government response would almost certainly be severe. The 2021 protests in Cuba established a grim precedent. They were met with a cautionary judicial crackdown designed as much to warn as to punish, with hundreds arrested. This leads to another question. If that were to happen again, would the US respond with a humanitarian military intervention? That doesn't seem to be the most likely option, but it remains on the table. The imperialist and interventionist philosophy of this White House has made it absolutely clear that it considers the Western Hemisphere, and Latin America in particular, as its backyard, practically a matter of domestic policy. And what of dialogue? The word itself, dialogo in Spanish, means a conversation between two or more people who alternately express their ideas. It comes from the Greek dialogos, logos meaning word, reason, the currency of rational exchange, paired with the prefix dia, meaning through. The Cuban government has reiterated its willingness to engage in dialogue on the condition that its national sovereignty has to be respected. But it is also true that the US executive branch continues applying pressure on Cuba through an embargo decreed in 1962 and frequently reinforced, with the express objective of bringing about regime change on the neighbouring island. Cuba is a country that the US has already considered insufficiently committed to combating terrorism, and which it now classifies as a serious threat to American national security. And so another set of stubborn questions arise. Are conditions genuinely favourable? Is there a willingness between the Cuban and American governments to reach an understanding, as the Greeks might have put it, through reasonable words? Or are we watching the opening gambits of trench warfare between fundamentalist positions? It is difficult to predict. And what of the Cubans? In a country already grappling with multiple compounding crises, daily life has grown still harder. The government's economic capacity has dwindled so severely that today, most of what people eat no longer comes from La Canasta Básica, the government program that provides essential food supplies to citizens at subsidized prices. Cubans now have to turn to recently legalized private businesses to buy essentials, chicken, oil, and toiletries, at disproportionately high prices, in a society where the average monthly salary hovers around 6,000 pesos, roughly $12. Monthly pensions in my country may amount to 3,000 pesos. That's $6. A carton of eggs costs the same. And so I arrive at one last question, skull in hand, in the matter of Hamlet. To be or not to be? And if the answer is to be, then by what means? Under what conditions? And for how much longer can we suffer the slings and arrows of outrageous fortune? And that piece by Leonardo Paduro was titled In Cuba, To Be or Not to Be. We now go to The View, In the Loop by Nikita Ostrovsky, editorial fellow. Quantum computers capable of breaking the encryption protocols that secure the internet may arrive sooner than expected, thanks to a new paper published by quantum computing startup Oratomic that has alarmed cybersecurity researchers. AI was instrumental to the advance, according to Oratomic. Quantum computers are built from quantum bits, or qubits, which use the counterintuitive laws of quantum mechanics to perform certain calculations much faster than is possible with ordinary computers. That speed poses a threat to internet security. Everything from WhatsApp messages to top secret documents rely on the fact that it would take the most powerful supercomputer much longer than the age of the universe to break their encryption. A quantum computer, however, could do the same work in days. Almost every system in the world becomes vulnerable altogether to a quantum attacker, says Bas Westerbaan, a cybersecurity researcher at Cloudflare. Today's quantum computers are too small to be dangerous, but a 2025 survey found a 39% chance of this changing in the next decade, as quantum computers grow more powerful and the algorithms they run become more efficient. The US National Institute for Standards and Technology has set a 2035 deadline to prepare for their arrival. Oratomic's result, together with a paper published concurrently by Google, could significantly shorten the development time of a quantum computer that threatens encryption, according to multiple experts who spoke to Time. The work has not yet been peer-reviewed. The world is currently, in my view, not prepared, says Dolev Bluvstein, co-founder of Oratomic, which aims to build the first useful quantum computer. He said members of the team briefed US officials on the findings before publication. Oratomic used an AI that combined past scientific results in a novel way, demonstrating understanding of niche subdisciplines in quantum computing as it tried thousands of different ideas. It helped the researchers find an algorithm that reduces the number of qubits required to build a dangerous quantum computer by 100 times. There is no question that we used AI to accelerate this development, says Bluvstein. No question at all. And that piece, In the Loop, by Nikita Ostrovsky. On Vision Australia Radio, you're listening to selected readings from the May 11th issue of Time magazine. We move now to the brief. Oil's Slippery Future by Justin Warland. The energy lesson behind Iran's control over the Strait of Hormuz. It's been hard following the minute-by-minute, day-by-day developments in energy markets triggered by the Iran war, let alone distilling the signal from all the noise. Oil takes big swings up and down on the basis of President Trump's latest Truth Social post or off-the-cuff comments. The April 17th announcement from Iran that the Strait of Hormuz would open to commercial traffic boosted the stock market and sent oil prices tumbling, only to reverse course as both the US and Iran turned hostile once again. With this conflict, no matter the short-term headline, the direction for energy costs further out remains murky. Even so, it may still be possible to make some predictions. We can already see what it will look like. Long-term structural volatility. The world has woken up to a new baseline of instability in the Middle East that won't go away so long as the current regime in Iran remains, and the country can control or simply block the Strait of Hormuz. And that instability is bound to create price fluctuations. Bob McNally, the energy analyst who founded the Rapidan Energy Group, describes the closing of the Strait of Hormuz as the loss of a key foundation of modern energy markets. Without the strait being reliably open, the whole system creaks and is bound to swing dramatically up and down. A load-bearing assumption in energy until February the 28th, or a few days into the fighting, was the United States will never allow anyone to restrict commercial flow through the Strait of Hormuz, he told me. This is without precedent. McNally, who wrote the book Crude Volatility, argues that oil markets have depended throughout history on a stabilizer to keep price fluctuations from getting out of hand. From the 1930s to the 1960s, the Texas Railroad Commission, which regulates the state's oil industry, effectively set oil prices globally by creating production limits. More recently, OPEC took on that role as its 12 members worked together to set production limits in their own countries, thereby controlling the price. The Iran war has reminded the world of what ensues with no one to play that role. Closing the Strait of Hormuz limits the ability of OPEC's most important member states, like Saudi Arabia and the United Arab Emirates, to get their product to market. That in turn limits OPEC's ability to stabilize prices. In short, we all need to prepare for persistent price volatility baked into the structure of the energy system, likely for years to come. Even if the strait opens in the short term, Iran has shown that it can control the waterway whenever it chooses, and the mere possibility of a closure is enough to generate uncertainty. So what does the future of energy look like if such volatility is part of the equation? Many people have spent much of the past month considering where energy prices may go and how that pricing will flow through to other fuels and power sources. But even without the guarantee of a persistently high price, volatility on its own has a way of shaping markets. It's long been understood that oil price volatility slows capital spending broadly and at individual firms. Ben Bernanke, chairman of the Federal Reserve from 2006 to 2014, made the case in a seminal 1983 paper. Firms postpone irreversible investment decisions when uncertainty rises. The act of waiting has value. A 2019 study looking across 54 countries confirmed the effect at the company level. Of course, the context was different even just a decade ago. Hydrocarbon alternatives were limited and speculative. Today, a wide swath of clean technologies are commercially available and ready to deploy. And the prospect of dramatic oil and gas price fluctuations may be enough to convince investors that there is a market for

solution is coming soon. But that's a tall ask, and the energy wake-up call may already be happening. Cooking fuel is inaccessible in parts of Asia. Jet fuel is running low in Europe. Fuel prices are higher globally. Even though the US has been somewhat insulated, the country will begin to send more hydrocarbon products to other markets, leaving costs to rise at home. At the spring meetings of the International Monetary Fund, IMF, and World Bank in Washington in April, the IMF warned of slowing growth and that downside risks dominate the economic outlook. "We've been sort of in la-la land," says McNally. Well, la-la land ends this month. And that was Oil's Slippery Future by Justin Warland. From the Bulletin, what we know about the White House's underground bunker. A court challenge to President Donald Trump's massive new White House ballroom has thrown a public spotlight on the supposedly secret complex beneath. In the fall, the Trump administration began demolishing the east wing of the White House to make way for the president's $400 million ballroom. The National Trust for Historic Preservation filed a lawsuit against Trump and members of his administration, arguing that the construction was unlawful. After months of litigation, a judge ordered on March 31st that the ballroom construction project must stop until Congress authorizes its completion, but left open the possibility that some work could continue if it was necessary to ensure the safety and security of the White House. National security. The Trump administration now argues that the project is an important national security upgrade, saying it wants to rebuild the Presidential Emergency Operations Center, or PEOC, a secure underground bunker that has long been an open secret in Washington, D.C. Built underneath the now-demolished east wing of the White House during World War II, the PEOC was intended to provide security for top White House officials. During the chaos of the September 11, 2001 terrorist attacks, several officials, including then-Vice President Dick Cheney, were escorted to the bunker. On April 16th, the judge ordered a halt to all above-ground work without congressional approval, but permitted the White House to continue construction underground, including on the military complex. Emerging details. The Trump administration had shared little information about its plans for the facility. On March 29th, the president told reporters that the ballroom essentially becomes a shed for what's being built under. A few days later, he said the construction project was necessary for the safety and security of the White House, adding that the administration is building bomb shelters and a hospital and very major medical facilities. Administration officials have said that some aspects of the project are of top secret nature. That was from Chantal Lee, What We Know About the White House's Underground Bunker. We're now going to learn about some of the 100 most influential companies of 2026 and how they're shaping the future. To begin, SpaceX, the rocket factory. Aerospace phenom SpaceX logged a record-breaking 165 launches of its Falcon 9 rocket last year. And that's not all that makes SpaceX a pacesetter. Its Starlink constellation of nearly 9,500 satellites has brought internet to conflict zones in Ukraine, Gaza, and Iran. In February, SpaceX announced it was merging with xAI, the Elon Musk-founded artificial intelligence company, and the company has sought FCC permission to launch a 1 million-strong constellation of AI satellites that would deliver data powered by the sun and cooled by space. The company's Starship rocket, the most powerful launch vehicle ever built, is set for its 12th test flight this spring. COO Gwynn Shotwell says SpaceX's 10-year plan is to take up to 100 passengers at a time to the moon. By Jeffrey Kluger, SpaceX, the rocket factory. Netflix streaming behemoth. In February, in a shocking reversal, Netflix walked away from its $82.7 billion bid
to acquire

0: Warner Brothers, Discovery, after refusing to counter Paramount Skydance's revised offer of $111 billion. The move was hardly an indication of weakness. In 2025, the streaming giant delivered $45.2 billion in revenue, up 16% from 2024, and surpassed 325 million global paid subscribers. In 2026, it is doubling down on investing in live sports and events, partnerships with prominent podcasters and content creators, games, and AI-powered discovery, search, advertising, and creation tools, including acquiring Ben Affleck's AI filmmaking company, Interpositive, in March. Co-CEO Greg Peters says Netflix's ability to play in both the creative and tech spaces gives the company its edge. They can be as good as us in one, he says of competitors, but being as good in both is tough. That piece by Avery Stone, Netflix streaming behemoth. Ant Group, China's fintech giant. Chinese finance conglomerate Ant Group has spent the past year building Alipay Plus into a vast cross-border digital wallet network spanning more than 100 markets. But the biggest shift has been Ant's strategic repositioning as an AI-first company, with R&D spending hitting a record $3.26 billion in 2024. Last year, it also debuted an AI healthcare app that lets users ask medical questions of over 5,000 hospitals and nearly 1 million doctors. It had more than 100 million users in its first 10 months. From Charlie Campbell, Ant Group, China's fintech giant. And the last of the companies branded as Titans by Time Magazine is BYD. Best-selling EVs. BYD founder Wang Chuanfu set his sights on creating an EV brand that would be known all over the planet for high-spec engineering at the lowest possible price. Today, his dream is a reality. BYD vehicles are sold in over 70 countries with factories in Brazil, India, Japan, California, and later this year, Hungary. With 4.6 million vehicle deliveries last year, BYD surpassed Tesla to become the world's top EV maker on total annual sales. BYD claims its revolutionary new battery can charge in just 5 minutes. From Charlie Campbell, BYD, best-selling EVs. And that completes our readings from the May 11th issue of Time Magazine. I'm Shelley Gage Brown, your reader, panel operator, and editor today. This program was produced in the studios of Vision Australia Radio Adelaide and can be heard regularly at this time here on Vision Australia Radio, VA Radio on digital, and online at varadio.org.
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Hello, welcome to this week's edition of Green Advocate. My name's Natalie Shea, and this program was recorded in the studios of 2RPH in Sydney. I've got a couple of articles this week about plastic. Hope you enjoy them. Starting with a piece from the Sydney Morning Herald, smh.com.au is where you'll still find it online. Published on the 26th of April, and it's by Bianca Hall, and it's titled Tooth Powder and Blocked Drains, My Week Without Single-Use Plastic. Single-use plastic is ubiquitous, but alternatives are growing. Should be simple for an environment reporter to live for 1 week without it, right? Wrong. Here are some places microplastics have been found. Human breast milk and human semen. Antarctic penguins and the lungs of wild birds in Japan. Fresh fruit and vegetables. Bottled water. Clouds. The world creates around 450 million tons of new plastic each year, about half of which is designed to be used for moments before being thrown away. Less than 10% of it is recycled. Which got me thinking, how hard would it be to avoid any single-use plastic for a week? Couldn't I just opt out of the entire thing? I've long been a bit of a hippie. I've got a soft spot for patchouli and natural fibres and a reflexive dislike of waste. I use beeswax wraps instead of cling wrap, refuse to use plastic produce bags in supermarkets, and avoided plastic shopping bags even before packaging companies skirted the ban on single use by making them thicker and rebranding them as reusable. This should be a breeze, I think. It's not like I'm trying to replicate A.J. Jacobs's experiment for the New York Times, where he tried to go without even touching plastic for an entire day, going so far as to take a wooden chair onto the subway and handwriting his observations by candlelight. To prepare for my week without single-use plastic, I head to Ceres. That's C-E-R-E-S, Ceres, a sprawling environmental hub in Melbourne's inner north. I stock up on tooth powder in a glass jar, $20.95, and a toothbrush, $4.95, a shampoo bar, $13.95, conditioning bar, $20.95, and soap, $7.50. Despite my editor's weird insistence on me using a hog bristle toothbrush for the week, I can find no such thing. The bamboo toothbrush comes with plastic bristles, and so I've failed before I've even begun. Plastic isn't just ubiquitous, it's cheap. My haul cost $68, more than double what you'd expect to pay for equivalent mass-produced products encased in single-use plastics. Day one. The tooth powder is awful. The cream-coloured powder contains various clays and salts and ingredients like lime, clove, lemon myrtle, pepper berry, and licorice. It's cardboard packaging promises I'll be able to brush my teeth 200 times with the powder, saving 2.5 plastic toothpaste tubes from landfill. It also promises to detox my breath and support my brain function, promises strangely lacking any scientific evidence. Using the powder is a disconcerting experience. I wet my toothbrush as directed and dunk it into the powder. The salty and pungent powder adheres to the toothbrush and quickly turns to clay in my mouth. The flavour makes me gag, and when I spit out the paste to rinse, the whole mess has turned into a greyish-green mush.
The prospect of doing this a further 199 times does not appeal. Later, my daughter and I head to the Queen Victoria Market to shop for fruit and veg. I'm smug in the knowledge my cloth bags and metal nana cart, as she calls it, will make skipping the ubiquitous plastic packaging found in supermarkets a breeze. We load up on fresh produce and then, to her eternal mortification, I take my clean glass containers to the deli section, where storeholders obligingly fill them without batting an eyelid. Maybe more people do this than I'd realised. So far, by avoiding supermarkets and planning ahead, avoiding single-use plastic has been a breeze. But the day is not yet out. A friend comes over to deliver a beautiful handmade recycled timber loft bed he's passing on to my son. There's only one problem. While my son had been sleeping on a double bed, this bunk has only space for a single mattress. I head over to a big box shop to pick up a new one, chosen both for the softness of the mattress and also because it comes packaged in a cardboard box. Opening it at home, I discover the thing is wrapped in meters upon meters of thick plastic packaging. It's more plastic than I would bring home from a supermarket in weeks. Day two. I have better luck with the shampoo, conditioner and soap bars, which are straightforward to use and lend the sweet and familiar scent of patchouli and rose. But then it's time to walk the dog. This throws up a serious ethical and moral conundrum. Do I take the usual single-use biodegradable bags, which are designed to break down in landfill but still contain plastic, to pick up her droppings? Or do I follow AJ Jacobs' lead and bring along a metal spoon? Even by the standards of the Inner North, this would mark me as a certified weirdo. I often wonder, as I'm getting yanked along on a walk by our highly strung dog, what generations to come will make of us when they start excavating all the billions of bags of dog poop we have so carefully interred in plastic. Will they think we were trying to preserve it? Either way, my conundrum is resolved when, as I'm walking the dog, with a metal spoon secreted up the sleeve of my jumper, she poops on a nature strip while there's no one in sight. We run for it. Day three. The whole family is on board with the No New Plastic Challenge. Tooth powder now coats our bathroom, and whenever one of the kids spills water onto the cabinetry, grey clay patches form. Unable to find glass bottles of milk, we've switched to milk cartons. They probably contain small amounts of plastic, but it's the best I can find. I'm failing in small but frustrating ways. Despite the fact single-use plastic is living rent-free in my head, it's probably in my brain for real, according to a 2024 US study that showed microplastics comprised about 0.5% of the weight of an average brain. The most irritating single-use plastic, my editor and I agree, are the fruit stickers we both so detest. It's only as I peel a sticker off my Nashi pear, smugly bought at the market on day one, that I realise they've cost me failure number three. Later, I absentmindedly make myself a cup of peppermint tea in the tea room at work, before realising the wrapper probably contains plastic. Then again, my tea bag most likely does too. This experiment, meant to be inspiring, is getting depressing. Day four. Our bathroom sink is blocked.
On closer inspection, it's gunked up with clay from the tooth powder. Just when I thought I couldn't dislike this stuff more. I get an email from a PR agent in the United States offering a story about a product called Sifts, which supposedly rids the body of microplastics. According to the upbeat press release, Sifts supports a bind and pass process to eliminate the body of microplastics. That is, Sifts gives you the... you get the idea. Finding plastic-free milk and bread has been a challenge, particularly at my local supermarkets, where it's impossible to buy bread that's not packaged in plastic. Happily, an overdue Google search reveals a nearby Whole Foods retailer sells milk in reusable glass bottles, fresh bread in paper bags, and myriad other products without packaging. Whole Foods Unwrapped Collective, run by Gabrielle Pestinger, was born from a place of personal frustration, she tells me, at the height of COVID lockdowns in 2020. Finding herself at home with lots of time to think and frustrated at the incessant packing creeping into their house, Pestinger started with tofu. Like bread, plastic-free tofu is just about impossible to buy at supermarkets. So Pestinger convinced a supplier across town to sell her some bulk tofu orders and package them into her own reusable containers. Then, when restrictions allowed, Pestinger upped her order and sold plastic-free tofu from her driveway. Soon she had 40 people lining up for tofu. 6 years later, Pestinger runs an entirely plastic-free retail store, selling some 400 products to people who bring their own containers or borrow one from the shop. When she goes into a supermarket now, Pestinger tells me, I feel rushed, frazzled, and hit by a sense of sensory overload. The fluorescent lights, the mass of products, and the pressure of fast shopping feels purely transactional and clinical. Beyond the physical environment, she feels a profound sense of doom regarding the lack of response from huge supermarket corporations to the climate emergency we are facing. Fruit and vegetable wrapped in soft plastic feels like a deliberate design flaw, a visible symbol of a rigid system that refuses to pivot even as the need for change becomes undeniable. Days 5 to 7. The next few days pass with little incident. I unblock the bathroom sink, and it soon blocks again. The kids are now banned from spitting softened clay into the basin and told to spit it into the bin or outside. I've reverted to my usual toothpaste. Very little plastic is coming into the house now, and everyone is consciously thinking about their consumption, which is positive. We're shopping at markets and small businesses. My daughter is walking the dog, armed with compostable bags, although even these have some plastic components. Despite all this, our house is still filled with plastic, in our clothes, in the bathroom, and in the kitchen. Ridding ourselves of plastic is going to take time. I keep thinking about the needs creation that has propelled the sheer volume of single-use plastic into our lives over the past few decades. 2 decades ago, I could buy 2 or 3 celery sticks at Woolworths. Today, it's just about impossible to buy celery, cabbages, and other vegetables, especially organic, without plastic wrapping in any major supermarket. None of us asked for plastic stickers on our fruit, or for vegetables to come into our homes covered in as many as 3 layers of plastic that will shed microplastics for hundreds of years.
Australian Marine Conservation Society plastics campaigner Chip Hamilton says we're living in a system built around increasing plastic production. From plastic-free fruit and veg costing more at the big supermarkets to microplastics piling up on our favourite beaches, we're all experiencing the impacts of plastic overproduction, she says. Disposable plastic is being pushed into nearly every corner of our lives, and it's almost impossible to avoid. Too often, plastic-free choices are being taken away from us. Where do we go now? Last month, Australia's state, territory, and federal environment ministers met to discuss a proposed levy on packaging and penalties for packaging producers that fail to recycle. Despite former Environment Minister Tanya Plibersek first promising in 2023 to implement an overhaul of packaging regulations to force the industry to factor waste reduction into its supply chains, no agreement has been reached. After trying to go for a week without consuming single-use plastics, one thing has become clear to me. You definitely can't do it by shopping at major supermarkets. But as the queues outside Pestinger's home during 2020 showed, more people are opting to subvert the plastics crisis that has developed in recent decades. Customer Carol, who prefers not to use her last name, points out that our lifestyle is often driven by our habits. So if people can see a personal advantage in not using plastic, they are more likely to change a habit, she says. I believe the desire and awareness of the benefits of a reduced plastic environment is growing because people can see the everyday evidence of the environmental impact of single-use packaging. Just make sure you don't underestimate the power of tooth powder. Our sink is blocked again. And that article came from the Sydney Morning Herald. It's available online at smh.com.au. The writer is Bianca Hall. The article was published on the 26th of April, and the title reads, Tooth Powder and Blocked Drains, My Week Without Single-Use Plastic.

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My name is Natalie Shea. Staying with plastic and moving to a different perspective, this is an article from the ABC News website, abc.net.au/news. Single-use plastic soy sauce fish are an eco-nightmare, but a local designer has a solution. Nicola Heath here, writing for Anthony Burke's By Design, and this article published online on the 28th of April. Designer Angus Ware was working in Sydney when he came across a problem. Like millions of city workers around the world, he would grab takeaway sushi a couple of times a week for a quick and easy lunch. But for all its convenience, it was a meal that came swathed in plastic. Not only was the sushi often served in a plastic container, but the extras also came delivered in plastic. They'd have a little bit of plastic grass. They'd have chopsticks, often in a plastic sachet. They'd have ginger in a sachet, wasabi in a sachet, he tells Anthony Burke on ABC Radio National's By Design. And then, of course, the little fish, which is a bottle and a cap that then separate. Those distinctive little fish, known as shoyu tai, which translates as soy sauce snapper, were developed by Japanese designer Teruo Watanabe in the 50s, part of the post-World War II plastics boom. Ware soon began noticing sushi packaging, including the little fish and their distinctive red lids, littering the environment around him. They're really easy to drop, and you would see them everywhere, he says. In inner Sydney, there's a layer of single-use plastic that lines all of our streets and waterways and beaches. The irony of fish-shaped litter despoiling the city's waterways was not lost on Ware. It's this natural thing that we're then chucking aside after a few seconds, he says. Much of this plastic ends up in the ocean, where it is consumed by marine life. We're introducing these plastics back into our food, back into the sushi that we're eating, Ware says. As bans on single-use plastics roll out across the country, the pressure is on to find a functional alternative. Fortunately, Ware has a solution. Holy carp. It's a reusable and compostable soy sauce container he and Jeffrey Simpson, his partner in business and the Heliograph Design Studio, developed with the help of fellow designers Vert Design. An eco-nightmare. Since arriving in Australia in the 80s, sushi has become one of the nation's most popular takeaway foods. Our sushi obsession has a dark side. The more sushi we eat, the more shoyu tai we use and throw away. Ware says at a conservative estimate, between 8 and 10 billion shoyu tai have been used since the 50s. Plastic sachets, such as those used for ginger and wasabi, are an even larger environmental problem. With global consumption amounting to somewhere between 855 billion and 1 trillion a year. The world is addicted to these small single-use plastics, Ware says. Unfortunately, recycling is not the answer to this growing problem. The material that they're made from can technically be recycled, but there are two problems, Ware says. First, they've still got some soy sauce in them, which makes them incredibly difficult to clean. And second, it's just not commercial to collect and recycle something of that size, especially in a mixed recycling environment. You just can't get those tiny plastics out of the waste stream and turn them into something valuable. Wang took the problem to the studio. Our goal was to eliminate single-use plastic in sushi, he says. We looked at it from all angles. Reinventing shoyu tai posed an interesting design challenge.
It's got such a positive association. When you take away the environmental aspect, they're a perfect design. They're incredibly functional. They've got great appeal, Ware says. We knew that we wanted to keep all of that appeal and joy that those little fish spark, but address the fact that the material is completely inappropriate for something that's used for just a few seconds. Ware went on the hunt for a material that would biodegrade in a short period of time, unlike plastic, which lasts centuries and adds to the accumulation of microplastics in the environment, our food and our bodies. He landed on bagasse, and I'll spell that for you. It's B-A-G-A-S-S-E, bagasse, a byproduct of sugar production. It's the fibrous plant material that was often just left in fields or burned, and you can take that and pulp it like you would paper, Ware explains. The pulped bagasse is then blended with food-safe wax to make it resistant to liquids. The final step is to form the material into the shape of a fish. Ware says the design is similar to a takeaway coffee cup with a container and a lid. To make it work, you hold the fish upside down, give it a light squeeze on the belly to push drops of soy sauce out of the fish's mouth through a tiny hole in the lid. Ware says that while the Holy Carp soy sauce containers are more expensive to produce than traditional plastic shoyutai, they are comparable in price to other non-plastic alternatives. He is optimistic that sushi consumers will embrace the biodegradable alternative. People want to be good. They want to do the right thing. They want to be sustainable, he says. When you put those options in front of people in a way that is intuitive, it's full of joy, and it's commercial for the businesses, it's a no-brainer. And that was Nicola Heath writing for the ABC News website on the 28th of April with single-use plastic soy sauce fish are an eco-nightmare, a local designer has a solution. Now, we just have a couple of minutes left in today's program. I do have the new edition of Renew magazine, issue 175, which is the April to June edition. Not much time left in today's edition to read from it. Here's a very short piece. Fully recyclable wind turbine blades. This comes from the quarterly roundup in the upfront section at the beginning of the magazine. We have seen a few attempts to make wind turbine blades recyclable. The rest of the turbine is mostly metals and plastics, which are easily recycled, such as Siemens Gamesa's 95% recyclable blade. But blades being made from composite materials, a mix of plastic resins and reinforcing fibres for strength and lightness, the main issue is separating the resin from the reinforcement. Ming Yang Smart Energy, a company we looked at in issue 169 for their 20 megawatt wind turbine, has rolled out what it's calling the world's first fully recyclable carbon fibre wind turbine blade. At more than 110 metres long, the pultruded blade is one of the largest currently manufactured, has been designed to be chemically separated using a special solution that works at ambient temperature and pressure, allowing the composite materials to be separated and fully recycled. Ming Yang states that it is firmly committed to building a complete industrial closed loop from green manufacturing and efficient operation to recycling, with the goal of moving the wind industry towards a circular economy model. So that was a short unattributed piece from the quarterly roundup section in the upfront segment of the latest edition of Renew magazine. Fully recyclable wind turbine blades. That is all we have time for in this week's program. My name is Natalie Shea. Thank you so much for your company. And do join me again same time next week, if you can and would like to, for another edition of Green Advocate. Bye for now.

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Hello and welcome to The Big Issue. I'm Kumar Razaya, here with you for the next half hour, reading from The Big Issue magazine of 13th February 2026, edition number 755. Thank you for your company.

Let's start with this interesting item, self-help 101. It's taken decades of reading, but Marianne B. has finally done it. She's boiled the self-help genre down to only its most life-changing lessons and ditched the rest. It's embarrassing to confess that I have been addicted to self-help books for most of my life. This genre is now called personal development to make it more respectable. The first such book I came across at the age of 15 was Self-Help by Samuel Smiles. It made him an overnight celebrity and sold 250,000 copies by the time of his death in 1904. I loved his bracing style. It made me want to rush out and conquer the world. The working man's guru, Smiles, had an old-school philosophy. He believed anyone with humble origins could become successful if they applied themselves. He admired diligence, economy, discipline, honesty, and kindness. He believed that having an easy, luxurious life could cripple a man. Overcoming difficulties was, to him, the secret of getting on. Over the years, I conscientiously ploughed through the self-help classics, such as the works of Dale Carnegie, How to Win Friends and Influence People, Napoleon Hill, Think and Grow Rich, and Tony Robbins, Awaken the Giant Within, together with over 100 other titles. On reflection, they offered plenty of great suggestions. But instead of forging ahead, I felt I kept slipping behind. Most authors believe in unlimited potential, and I felt I didn't have any. When I still hadn't achieved success by my late 20s, in desperation, I created a vision board with images of my ideal life. Unfortunately, I wasn't clear on what my ideal life was meant to look like. Since then, I've found two books to be the most helpful. One was Getting Things Done by David Allen, who is an expert on productivity and being organized. He gives step-by-step instructions on how to improve in these areas. The other book was Gabor Mate's The Myth of Normal. It helped me to understand that part of the reason I wasn't making much progress, despite my hard work, was unresolved trauma. I needed therapy. Some self-help books are not merely useless, they are toxic. Two examples. Any expert who claims to give you a surefire method to be a successful investor, and The Secret by Rhonda Byrne. The share market is a sophisticated gambling casino because there are too many variables to predict the outcome of your investments. The Secret claims all you have to do is emit positive vibrations and the universe will cooperate by matching your energy, thereby manifesting your wishes. Byrne does not mention setting concrete goals and plans to attain your ambitions. There is one kernel of truth in her claims, which is that being optimistic will give you an edge in your endeavors. But it's not enough to float by on a cloud of positivity. Over the past 60 years, I have compiled a list of suggestions that I found genuinely helpful and practical. I refer to this list every single day to keep me on track. And here is the list. Action is the alternative to fear. Write down three things you are grateful for each day. Review them every time you feel down. A part of what you earn is yours to keep. Hustle beats talent when talent doesn't hustle. 10 minutes of planning
saves an hour. When you have a realistic plan, don't chop and change. Execute it. Go the extra mile. Give more value than you are paid for. Every evening, write down the 6 most important tasks you have to do the next day in order of importance. Chunk down a large goal into segments and reward yourself for completing each one. List your goals and cross them out as you complete them. Do the hard thing first. Do not procrastinate. When you've made a decision, follow through. Most of the advice I gleaned from books is useful in everyday life. It motivated me to try harder. But something was always missing. I needed a sense of accomplishment, the conviction that my life has not been in vain. Obviously, small wins are less important than the big picture. The laws of success have not changed since King Solomon advocated diligence. Love not sleep, lest thou come to poverty. Open thine eyes, and thou shalt be satisfied with bread. When I see a newly published self-help book, I no longer pounce on it, exclaiming, "Yes, that's the answer." These days, I only have to remember one important objective. My focus is to leave the world a better place than I found it. And the author, Marianne B., is a writer and big issue vendor in Melbourne.

Let's turn now to the My Word column in this edition of The Big Issue magazine, today by Lucien Wilde. Perfect match. For Valentine's Day, Lucien Wilde recalls stepping up to the hot seat of love at a live blind dating contest. How far would you go to find love? Is it sitting across from you on a train? Is it on an app? My own journey recently took me far beyond these, all the way to the stage of the Brunswick Ballroom. One Tuesday in September, hundreds of strangers watched as I vied for an anonymous single woman's affection in a blind date contest called Human Love Quest. It sounded like fun. I love games, and I love love. Before I knew it, I was sequestered backstage with two other contestants, thick black curtains keeping us from bumping into our date and spoiling the surprise. Over the ballroom's music, I could hear the clinking of glasses. Beyond the tinkling of cutlery, the rolling waves of conversation, I felt tiny. After eons, or an instant, the hosts called me to the stage. The spotlights dazzled me, reducing the audience to silhouettes. The star of the show, Freya, was already seated behind a partition hidden from view. Somehow, I remembered to smile at the crowds as the game began. You applied to Lego to have a full-size replica made of yourself, the host began. What's the story there? Time dilated. I did what? Then I remembered that I had put that story in my application as a joke. Well, enough people want a piece of me. I figured they should be able to have the whole set, I said, and I heard the crowd laughing. Phew! I took my seat and the hosts introduced the next contestants. One seemed way smarter than me, and the other was sharply dressed. But I felt I was off to a good start as the token funny guy. In round one, Freya asked us each the same question. If you brought me home to meet your parents, what stories would they tell me about you? I was stumped, but I couldn't keep the audience waiting. My brothers and I joke around and make fun of each other, I offered. As the youngest, I learned to stay in the corner that focuses the attention on someone else to protect myself. Oh, she hesitated. I don't like humor that puts other people down. Neither do I. I was implying the tactical, but she heard critical. The audience murmured, and I felt like they were on the same page as me, but it wasn't their opinion that mattered. The spotlight moved on to contestant two, who revealed a hair-raising driving story. Freya's opinion was clear, and it wasn't positive. If contestant three also put his foot in it, maybe I could redeem myself, I thought. But his reflection painted him as thoughtful and courteous, and Freya seemed impressed. Common ground is important in a relationship, and so is knowing what to avoid. In round two, I asked Freya, what is something you've loved that someone ruined for you? I was expecting her to name a restaurant or a particular cologne, but from the other side of the curtain, Freya described a strained family history. It was heavy and vulnerable, which I found endearing. But then contestant two took a lighter tone, asking Freya about her rules for life, and the room loved it. Could it outshine his dubious record as a driver? In the final round, Freya asked what I had learned from my last relationship. So far, I had lent on humor, but I hadn't won many points with the woman behind the shroud.
The hosts covered for me with banter while I thought of something earnest. Here's what came out. I used to fear rejection, so I tried to match other people's colors. But if I want the right person to love the real me, I have to let the wrong ones reject the real me too. I felt corny admitting all this, but also honest. Was candor the right move? Contestant 2 struck out in a big way with his response, and contestant 3's closing round was sweet. But when it came time for Freya to invite one of us to continue the conversation over a drink, her choice shocked us all. For the first time in the game's history, the solo single chose no one. I was stupefied. She explained that despite liking parts of each of us, she hadn't felt a genuine spark with anyone. She could have picked a guy just for the optics of the game, but she chose honesty. I couldn't miss the fact that my last answer had been exactly what I needed to soften the blow. I had shown up as my whole self and had to admit that we weren't a perfect match anyway. Freya's question had helped me put words to something far more important than a live dating spectacle. So, sure, I hadn't won, but I didn't feel like I had lost. I was far more grateful to hear an honest no than a yes just to be polite. Besides, I had a heap of fun, and the quest for love continues. The writer, Lucien Wilde, is a storyteller living in the northern Nam, Melbourne. An aspiring novelist and voice actor, he'll tell anyone who will listen that the ball is rolling up.

Let's move on to the end of this magazine, where we find the public service announcement by Lauren Clark. Today, Sunny Side Up. I read a book once about a guy who was on trial for murder. When he was asked why he did it, he told them the sun had been in his eyes at the time. This, a slight undersell, book blurb-wise, and those of you who were, like me, forced to read The Stranger by Camus in Year 11 English, may be leaping to his defense, using phrases like existential masterpiece. But to me, that scene was always the most relatable part of the book. I can be a quite pleasant person to be around, sometimes. But if there is an ongoing sun glare, or a loud noise, or something is itchy, forget about it. Public service announcement. Sometimes it's not existential despair. Sometimes your free will is being hijacked by your nervous system. I did look this up, by the way, and shocker, I'm not the first person to have emphasized the sensory elements in this very famous novel. I didn't love the book back in Year 11, but I must admit, over the years, the idea of rocking up to a jury at your murder trial and declaring, "Well, you see, Your Honor, I killed this bloke on account of an accumulation of irritating experiences," does seem more and more relatable. Humiliatingly, though, I find it very difficult indeed to interpret other people's behavior in this way. I say humiliatingly because I thought I was empathetic, or at the very least attuned to this perspective. But perhaps the entire point of that perspective is that it's your own. So, imagine this. Someone you love coming home from a huge day. You've been wondering how their day was. You've been experiencing your own day without them in it. You say hello to them. At last, an ally. And then you see their face and you think, oh. This is the bit where I often forget I'm not the main character in a book told by an omniscient narrator. I might say hello and ask questions and chat to try to cheer this person up. But I might be met with irritation or grumpitude. At this point, I might think to myself, as though I'm reading the dialogue between us from an omniscient narrator's perspective, how hard is it to be nice just for a few minutes? You know what helps, though? Pretending I'm in one of those books where each chapter is told from a different character's perspective. Chapter Them might read something like this. They've come home after a huge day of overstimulating too manyness and too muchery, and they're not poised to kill me by accident. But there have been so many cumulative little irritations and aggravations, and the sun shone in their eyes, and they missed a train, and the handle of the bag they're carrying is so frayed, so they have to carry it in a way that makes them walk slightly more heavily on one side than the other side. So their left foot is starting to blister, and they're thirsty, and they've had people ask them questions all day, and so long as nobody asks them one more question, they'll be okay. Public service announcement. Imagine the other person's chapter. Imagine the person serving you in the juice shop and has been there since 6:45 a.m., and the sound of the blender visits them in their dreams. Imagine the person stopping suddenly on the footpath in front of you when you're in a hurry, thinking to themselves, "Oh my God, I left the oven on." Imagine the person on the phone at the insurance company, sitting at their desk with their head in their hands, trying to think of a way to get a job
that doesn't involve obfuscating on behalf of a company that doesn't pay them enough to deal with worried

snapping at someone rudely at the juice bar. There's a lot of too muchery and too many-ness out there, and yes, I am disappointed to admit that I have learned something from studying Camus, after all. The writer, Lauren Clark, is a Melbourne-based author, podcaster, and filmmaker. She is the director of not only Fred Dagg, but also John Clark, now starring on ABC iView. In the Letters to Our Younger Selves column today, what would you say if you could send a message back through time to yourself as a teen? We asked big issue vendors to remember the hard times, the turning points, and the memories that have made them proud, and to tell their inner child what they've learned from it all. And this one, You'll Love Living. Dear altruistic empath warrior, I know you are extremely lonely with social anxiety, stopping you from making a single friend in school. I know you left the ghetto in Mansfield Park, where life was heading nowhere, and you lived in fear of the juvenile delinquents who made it unsafe to walk the streets of your local neighborhood. The positive thing is you will soon move in to live with your sister, with the hope of getting your life back on track. You may not know this yet, but you have an undiagnosed mental illness which will make your life a living nightmare until you get the right medication that works for you. One thing I need to tell you, you need to accept your diagnosis and be cooperative to medications. You'll need to work with your doctor till you get the medication right. I know life is hard, but don't give up. You have so much to be proud of. You're very organized, respectful, humorous, and well-loved by all. You are also outgoing, altruistic, and self-dependent. You will have your own housing trust home and a job where you feel like you're your own boss. Most of all, you're a FEAR conqueror, which is an acronym meaning You Face Everything and Rise. You will write your own 10 affirmations, which will blow people's minds with the life experience you have to offer. You will be an ambivert, which is both introvert and extrovert. You will have great support that will make your life awesome, so much so that you'll love living. You will be amazing with your linguistic skills, making people admire all the languages you can comprehend and speak. As for your social competitive skill level, you are an amazing pool player, incredible chess player, and a kick-ass Street Fighter and Tekken player. Not many, if any, can go up against your skills and defeat you. Did I mention you're also great at basketball and soccer? Your fashion sense is amazing. It's a business matrix gangster style. Whenever you walk into a room, you make a scene with your style and awesome positive vibes. No matter where you go, you'll always bring this charm to the table. Now, we all know your favorite meals are dumplings or combination stir-fry. Well, guess what? You will master the fire and art of preparing these dishes. Your friends and relatives that try your cooking will love it and devour it all, no matter how much you cook. So, listen up. When the depression gets too unbearable, never give up, because you're amazing and awesome. The world needs you to brighten the world. I love you so much, you've got this. Simon. Just a couple of quotes now from the My Word column before we go. The first one, you get one sovereign citizen and your whole day goes to shit.
That's

Everyone's entitled to their day in court, and former New South Wales magistrate David Halperin is entitled to rail against pesky sovereign citizen litigants who can jam up the system with masses of paperwork, spout pseudo-legal arguments, and in one case, attempt to bring their own juries. And the second one, ice out. We're not savage, we're not animals, we're not aliens, we are humans and we are Americans. That's Puerto Rican megastar Bad Bunny, who took home 3 Grammys and buckets of respect for speaking out against paramilitary forces and mass deportations in the US.

I'm Kumar Razaya. Thank you for your company over the past half hour on this edition of The Big Issue magazine. I look forward to being with you again with another edition in a fortnight.

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0: 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We selected interesting articles from Modern Dog Magazine, Your Dog Magazine, and Modern Cat. You're with Leslie Heinzman and Adrian Grant on Vision Australia Radio. Let's get started. Today we hear how Australia has brought sled dogs to the bush. But first we have an article about a pet owner who was so fond of his dog, he spent a fortune cloning her. This article is from Modern Dog Canada and is entitled Meet Mella, the Cloned Winery Dog. When Arthur Murray's best friend, an Italian Maremma named Stella, began slowing down at age 7, the vintner did something that many pet owners dream of, but that few actually do. "I decided to clone her," says the co-founder and co-owner of Flambeau Wine, a boutique winery in a state vineyard in Sonoma County's famed Dry Creek Valley, where Stella is the winery dog. "She was still very active, but I could see the wear and tear on her. I'd started to think that because she is a big dog, we may not have much time." After failing to connect with the Ohio-based breeder where they'd got Stella, emails bounced back and the phone number and website were inactive, Murray considered his options. He was unwilling to switch breeds. Says Murray, "We have adopted other breeds into our family and actually have a rescue dog. But for a dog working the vineyard, the Italian Maremma is the only type of dog he wanted. Finding another breeder of Italian Marammas also didn't feel right to Murray. Stella's personality, combining a social, outgoing nature, calm demeanor, and a desire to protect, seemed rare. She's a unicorn," says Murray. "I felt like Stella's replacement needed to be born from the same genetic line. To gamble on getting another Maremma of Stella's personality and instinct felt like too much of a risk to Murray." Stella joined the Murray family in 2015, several years after the family bought an estate vineyard near Healdsburg, California. Murray knew they needed a special dog, one that would fit in with both the winery property and with the family. "We are dog people," says Murray, who has owned many dogs from mixed breed rescues to purebreds over the years. Murray had met another Italian Maremma and fallen in love with the breed. Mountain and herding dogs, Marammas, which Murray described are being similar to Great Pyrenees and are bred to protect flocks and ward off predators, seem to be just the ticket. As a working winery dog, Stella has chased away turkeys that can harm grapevines, as well as alerted a family member who is hiking the property to the presence of a nearby mountain lion. Over time, Stella unexpectedly became the face and personality of the Flambeau wine brand. "It just became that way because of her ever-presence," Murray says. "She is now the most recognized member of the family. This big white dog in an open truck, everyone knows her," says Murray. "She goes with me to the Dry Creek Bar, a local hangout, where we often run into grape growers and winemakers. Flambeau is known for its Cabernet Sauvignon, Zinfandel, and Chardonnay, and people just love her." Last year, Stella was named the best winery dog in the Healdsburg Tribune, which Murray considers to be an honour and a pretty serious title. More than a working dog, however, Stella is a beloved member of the Murray family. In researching the options for cloning, Murray found and secured the services of Whitesboro, TX-based ViaGen Pets, a leading pet cloning company. The first step in cloning a pet, the ViaGen Pets website, gives the option to select a dog, cat or horse, is to preserve the animal's genes through genetic preservation. A veterinarian collects a small tissue sample from the animal. Viagen describes this as a minor procedure that can be done during a routine secondary procedure, such as a dental cleaning. The Murray's local vet procured the sample from Stella. The tissue sample is then sent to Viagen Pets, where technicians culture new cells that share the same genetic makeup of the cloned animal. The cells are frozen until the owner is ready to begin the cloning process. The initial growth of the sample takes about 4 weeks from the submission of the sample. Viagen Pets works with clients in the order in which they are received, and timelines depend on current pet cloning client demand. The cell nucleus created from the cloned animal's sample is then injected into a donor egg that has had its own nucleus material removed, and an embryo is grown in a lab before being implanted in a surrogate mother. After implantation, the timeline is simply the normal gestation period. In dogs, 60 to 65 days. Once born, the cloned pup then needs to be nursed and weaned, which takes about 56 days.
1: Although the greatest chance of having a successful preservation is to have an animal biopsied while it is alive, deceased pets can also be cloned. In these cases, Viagen states that the process and procedures are time critical, as each day the animal has been deceased decreases the chance of a successful preservation. Pet owners need to contact Viagen Pets as soon as possible, immediately after the death of an animal, for specific information and instruction. Viagen Pets recommends that a veterinarian platform the tissue biopsy after a pet death, with instructions to be found on the website. Refrigerating, not freezing, the pet's tissue sample immediately after death is the first critical step. Storage at higher or lower temperatures will decrease the chance of successful preservation and should be avoided. Tissue samples received by Viagen will be used to establish cell cultures, and the resulting cells will be harvested and stored in liquid nitrogen. After scientists confirmed Stella's cell culture, implantation took place late last year with the help of a canine surrogate. In November, the world's first cloned winery dog, Mella, short for Gemella, Italian for twin, was born. After the nursing period, Stella's mini-me arrived at Flumbo Estate in January 2025, when she and her genetic twin sister, 9.5 years her senior, are now living the wine dog life. "The dogs act like sisters," Murray says of the dogs. "Sometimes they fight, Mella is learning, but it is a challenge for Stella. Stella is so easy. She is always good and well-behaved. Stella and Mella are identical if you look at their faces," says Murray. "Physically, there is no difference other than their ages and sizes. But that's where the similarities end. Stella is serious and focused," says Murray. "Mella wants to play. She is naturally a little cuddler and more affectionate than Stella. The dogs are not yet friends," Murray adds, "but they are used to being together. Stella has clearly decided and knows that she needs to protect her." The differences in the personalities of Stella and Mella are not unusual. Although the dogs are genetically the same, they are best described as identical twins born at a later date, the Viagen website says. And the younger animal will be the same sex as the donor, but there may be slight differences in appearance. The environment that the animals are raised in also influences personality and behavior. To ensure consistency in training of the two dogs, the Murray's canine behaviourist Brian Campbell works with both Mella and Stella. the human members of the Murray family don't treat any of their dogs any differently. Though Murray notes, I think the Mallee gets more attention by default because she is a puppy. Outside of the family home, Mallee attracts her share of the attention from people who know about her lineage and origins. There is a lot of interest and curiosity, says Murray. Bringing Mallee into the world came with a steep price tag, $50,000. Murray acknowledges it was expensive, but insists that maintaining that connection with Stella's genetic lineage makes it worthwhile. For this reason alone, he can see why dog lovers would embrace the idea. Cloning a dog would have to be out of passion, says Murray, because you care so much about your dog and you want to have that connection to their entire life rather than just for 10 to 13 years. Of course, there are always naysayers, people who see that the fees associated with cloning pets are wasteful and that those who do so are not recognising the crisis in animal shelters. We are fully aware of the need to adopt, and we have rescue dogs, Murray says. Cloning is expensive, and that is why no one should do it lightly, and we did not. You must really care about your dogs and have the money to invest in this. You do this because it is important to you. We wanted something as close to our Stella as possible. While Stella, who turns 10 this July, has arthritis, she thankfully has no major health issues. When Stella passes, I will be completely devastated, says Murray. Mallee will be there to help me, but it's not going to be easy. I would likely not be in a good place without her. He has no regrets about his decision to clone. The results could not have been better, says Murray. When Mallee gets to the point that Stella is now in terms of age and ability, I might consider cloning again. And that article was Modern Dog, a Canadian publication, May 2025, and the words were by Tracy Tong.
0: And now an article from Australian Dogs and Pets from the 2nd of October 2025, Sled Dogs Down Under. Sled dogs are an important part of human history. In fact, human habitation and survival in the Arctic may not have been possible without sled dogs, which have been around since 1000 AD. When they were first used by the Native and Inuit people in the northern parts of Canada. At first, there was typically only one dog to a sled, pulling small amounts of cargo, such as firewood. However, we soon realized the potential benefits of using larger groups of dogs to pull heavier cargo, as well as people, over longer distances. The use of sled dogs greatly increased our ability to hunt and travel in the wintertime. Before long, word got around, and the use of sled dogs began to spread to other parts of the world. Sled dogs were essential in the first explorations of the Arctic and Antarctic polar regions in the early 1900s. Most of the early attempts to use sled dogs in exploration failed, however, as the explorers did not know how to handle or care for the dogs properly. Combined with the explorers' inexperience and the harsh conditions, many of the dogs did not return from the expeditions. One of the more notable expeditions involving sled dogs was the Norwegian Antarctic Expedition, where Roald Amundsen led a team of five men to become the first to reach the South Pole in 1911. Australia has put its own unique spin on dog sled racing by bringing it from the snow to the bush, where the dogs are used to pull a large scooter or a rig, depending on the size of the team, across a dirt track. The Australian Sled Dog Sports Association, or ASSA, holds numerous events throughout the year around the country, in rural settings, as well as the more traditional snow races. Australia is also home to a few dog sled tour companies, such as Howling Huskies in the snowy mountains of Victoria, which are a fantastic opportunity for the public to tag along on sled rides and interact with the dogs. And that article was from Australian Dogs and Pets, October 2025, entitled Sled Dogs Down Under. And you're listening to Pet Talk on Vision Australia Radio. It's great to have your company. Our next article is about a superstar cat-loving couple who embarked on the trip of a lifetime. Adrian will introduce the article and pose the questions.
1: Our next article is called A Cat Lover's Dream Trip. It's from Modern Cat, October 2024 edition, and it's by Camille Lemos. Famous cat-loving couple document their feline-focused travels in their new book. Superstar cat couple Andrew Martilla, the renowned professional cat photographer, and Hannah Shaw, the author, educator and rescuer, better known as Kitten Lady, to her 1.3 million strong following, recently embarked on a trip of a lifetime. The couple visited 30 countries, documenting their cat-focused itinerary in their new book. We asked the cat-obsessed duo about their incredible trip. The first question, what inspired your trip and ultimately the book documenting your travels?
0: Between working professionally with cats, fostering neonatal kittens and running a kitten welfare non-profit, it's always been difficult for Andrew and I to unplug. So we made a commitment to each other that we would take an international trip together once a year. But inevitably, our love of cats wasn't just something we could leave at home. We would find ourselves on a Japanese cat island, rescuing a kitten in Peru, or visiting a cat rescue beach in Malaysia. We wanted to tell the stories of felines and their advocates all around the globe, and to capture photos of cats living in some of the most unique, fascinating places on Earth.
1: And what were the top three destinations and why?
0: This is an impossible question to answer, but I'll give it a shot. One would have to be Kotor, Montenegro, a city with the unofficial nickname the City of Cats, thanks to folklore dating back to the 14th century. It is said that cats saved the city from the Black Plague, and cats have been a local mascot ever since. Kotor is a beautiful fortified city surrounded by stone walls and breathtaking mountains, and it's lovely to see the appreciation that locals have for their cats. But the best part is that a local group, Kotor Kitties, has sterilized thousands of cats. Another top destination would have to be Pokhara in Nepal. We visited during Tihar, a very beautiful annual Hindu festival to honour various animals and deities. We were able to work with several local rescuers and witness the wonderful customs of adorning cats and dogs with marigold garlands and red tikka, and bestowing them with special treats to honour their loyalty and importance during Kukur Tihar. It was very heartwarming to see how beloved these animals are. Even those living on the street are worshipped and treated with dignity. Oh gosh, how can I choose a third city? Oh, perhaps I'd say Zanzibar, Tanzania. Not only is it a gorgeous place, but the people are just so welcoming and warm, both to visitors and to the cats who share their community. It was absolutely fascinating to learn about how local rescuers help kittens in a place where there are almost no adoption prospects, but where the community truly comes together to help the cats on their block. The whole approach to caring for animals is very community-based, and it's really inspiring.
1: Interesting. And the next question, what was the most challenging part?
0: Well, Because we were trying to do so much on a limited budget, we really had to grind to achieve these photos and stories. We sometimes had as little as 24 or 48 hours in a city, and our appointments were often back to back. So there was very little room for error. If there was a weather issue or if a cat didn't feel like participating. We prepared thoroughly for these trips in order to pack in as many photo shoots and interviews as possible. So these were often long, exhausting days, but it was worth it.
1: Mm. What is it like travelling and working together as a husband and wife duo?
0: We travel very well together, honestly. I am more of a planner. I want to make spreadsheets of exactly where we are going to be, at what time, with whom, and I do a ton of pre-calls and research to ensure the trip will be a success. But if something unexpected happens in the moment, and it often does, Andrew's resourceful, flexible nature is really an asset. We balance each other very well.
1: Now, who is this book for?
0: Well, it's for anyone who loves cats, travel, and photography. It's a visually beautiful exploration of the lives of cats and cat lovers around the world, but it's also a fascinating peek at how history, culture, politics, and religion, and so many other factors converge to influence our societal relationships with felines. We are so excited for people to get their hands on it.
1: And finally, what's the biggest takeaway?
0: For me, the biggest takeaway is that compassion truly exists around every corner. Maybe that sounds cheesy, but it's really true. If you go looking for kindness, you are bound to find it. It was pretty spectacular to find that whether we were visiting a small village in Greece, a major city in Chile, or a remote island in Kenya, there was always people who we could connect deeply with over our shared love of cats. And that article was entitled A Cat Lover's Dream Trip, and it was from Modern Cat Magazine, October 2024.
1: And our next article is Canine Compulsive Disorder, again from Your Dog, this time January 2026 edition. A canine compulsion can often start around 6 to 12 months of age. Signs and symptoms of this worrying behaviour. Canine compulsive disorder, CCD, is a general term that incorporates a lot of different atypical behaviours. These out-of-the-ordinary actions are often repetitive and out of context. For example, a dog chasing his tail. There's a long list of activities that can be classed as compulsive actions in dogs. As well as tail chasing, these include chasing shadows or reflections, sucking or licking themselves continuously, sucking or licking furniture or flooring, snapping at imaginary flies, persistent barking, pacing and spinning, pica, eating inedible objects like stones, toy or object fixation, polyphagia or polydipsia, eating or drinking obsessively, hallucinations, seeking to stare into space or having bouts of sudden fearfulness with no known causes. CCD can occur due to physical, psychological or neurological problems. Let's break down these to find out what each one means. Health conditions that can cause a CCD-type behaviour are many and varied, but can be due to pain. This might, for example, be in a particular part of the body, noted sometimes in dogs that lick an area until they self-harm, or a gut issue often seen in dogs that lick surfaces. Eye and ear conditions can also be the causes, as can a specific type of seizure. The list seems endless. Your vet must fully examine and rule out health concerns as a priority. Often, after appropriate treatment, the compulsive behaviour will diminish or disappear. Next, to rule out are psychological problems. These can occur if your dog is understimulated, stressed, or in conflict with another dog, animal, or person in the household. Sometimes a dog will only display the behaviour in the presence of people or a particular person. The cause can be reinforcing their action because we think it's funny, but then we can get annoyed by their performance and a cycle of stress begins. Humans can also cause behaviours like shadows chasing by teasing a dog with a laser pen or reflection from a watch. If physical and emotional problems have been thoroughly investigated and ruled out, then the last category to be researched is anomalies in the brain or genetic code. Some behaviours seem to be inherited from a dog's parents or grandparents. Likewise, autistic-type behaviour can be noted in some dogs. Repetitive action, struggling with social interaction, aggressive outbursts, resistant to change, and so on. It is difficult to prove if this is true autism, but scientists are now using dogs as models for studying the condition in humans. Of course, you can't change your dog's DNA or solve an electrical anomaly in the brain. You can treat a health condition and you can make changes to a dog's life if the cause of the CCD is due to stress or boredom. Working with a qualified animal behaviourist as well as your vet is important so you can get the right support. You can start by making detailed observations. This should include your dog's daily routine, diet and activities. As well as the repetitive behaviours they are showing, note the when they occur, how long for, what makes the behaviour worse, better and so on. And that article, Canine Compulsive Disorder, was from Your Dog, January 2026 edition.
0: And you've been listening to Pet Talk coming from our Perth studios. My name is Leslie Heinzman, reading today with Adrian Grant. That's all we have time for on the show today. I hope you can join us on Mondays at 8 p.m. and Fridays at 5 a.m. or if you're in Adelaide or Darwin, Sunday at 3:30 p.m. on Vision Australia Radio, VA Radio Digital or online at varadio.org for more interesting stories and articles. 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
5: I'm Matt Bell and thanks for joining me for this edition of What's News in Aged Care. Coming up on the program, aged care bombshells dropped in government audit hearing. We compared three support at home meal providers. Here's what we found. And home care recipients feel overlooked, study shows. That's coming up later in the program. We start off with an article from the Weekly Source. It's titled Aged Care Bombshells Dropped in Government Audit Hearing. It's authored by Carolyn Egan. A government inquiry has revealed $368 million in aged care overpayments and questioned governance of the integrated assessment tool. The inquiry into Commonwealth financial statements 2023-24 and 2024-25 by the Joint Committee of Public Accounts and Audit heard there were 11 breaches of Section 83 of the Constitution, which states money can't be withdrawn from the Commonwealth's Consolidated Revenue Fund except where appropriated by law. Department of Health, Disability and Aged Care Chief Financial Officer David Hicks revealed the department overpaid aged care providers about $368 million in aged care subsidies and fees. The department first identified the breach in 2022-23. The breach occurred in relation to the Quarterly Arrears Review process, which was inconsistent with the legislation and which required near enough to real-time reconciliation of either next day or weekly, not quarterly, the CEO said. And this is quoting CEO David Hicks here. Essentially, what we do is make payments and then there'd be this reconciliation process on a quarterly basis. And that would screw up payments in either direction. So the net result was right for the provider. But that running that process quarterly was inconsistent with the legislation. So we had a process issue there. And again, continuing to quote Hicks here. So these are payments that were still due to those providers, but they were payments that would have been encompassed in this quarterly reconciliation instead of the actual timeline that those reconciliations should have been done. So the net result was still the right amount landed with the providers, but a certain amount was captured in this group that should have been done on a different timescale. The discrepancies in the timeframes meant the department breached Section 83 of the Constitution, Hicks said. Automation of aged care assessments under scrutiny. Faye Flavaris, Chief Digital Information Officer with the Department of Health, Disability and Ageing, was questioned about how the department ensures the integrated assessment tool is performing its role correctly. When Committee Chair Labor's Josh Burns asked how the department ensures algorithm decisions are correct, Flavaris took the question on notice. Auditor General Dr. Carolee McLeish said that the government's increasing shift to automation requires employing really strong governance that is commensurate with the risks of adopting emerging technologies and artificial intelligence. And this here is quoting McLeish, "There are risks both ways. So risks of adopting these technologies and also risks of not adopting those technologies, particularly when they are increasingly being used by stakeholders of entities, clients, providers, and contractors. So it's really about making sure that governance is fit for purpose to manage risk, because there is such rapid development in this area of the technologies of the adoption." Continuing here to quote McLeish, "What we're seeing is that sometimes the governance and assurance arrangements are not keeping up with the use of AI. There are many good practices in place, but I think the key question is the governance keeping pace to match these risks effectively?" That was the article, "Aged Care Bombshells Dropped in Government Audit Hearing," authored by Carolyn Egan and taken from the Weekly Source. Our next article is taken from the website The Senior. It's titled, "We Compared Three Support at Home Meal Providers and Here's What We Found." It's authored by Desiree Savage. As access to nutritious and quality meals was cemented in the new Aged Care Act, which came into play last November, the variety of meal delivery companies available to support at home recipients has increased. The Senior has compared three widely available meal delivery services, including types of meals available, price, and weight. We haven't been able to include individual care provider charges, as these are individual to clients. Websites like kookaburra.com.au, Kookaburra spelt C-O-O-K-A-B-O-R-O-U-G-H, can help care recipients look for what meal services deliver to their suburbs, with the ability to also assist coordination with their care provider. While doing a quick Google search can reap dozens of standalone websites for different meal companies. Why does food matter? Nutritional value, weight of the product, and price are all things to take into consideration, as well as how much is charged for delivery by the meal company and how much one's care provider will then charge the recipient in extra fees. Chris Deed, director of the Pure Food Company, said eating well plays a huge role in supporting older people's health, independence, and well-being. And this is, again, to quote Chris Deed here, "When we get nutrition right, we see measurable improvements in weight stability, wound healing, mobility, and overall health," he said. Again, quoting Deed here, "Food sits right at the intersection of safety, dignity, and clinical care." Perth nutritionist Maria Khan previously told The Senior that as people get older, their bodies become less efficient at using nutrients, so ditching the toast and bickies for dinner is the best option. And this is quoting Khan, "Older people need more protein and key nutrients, even though their appetite and overall food intake may have been declining," she said. The Good Meal Company. The Good Meal Company has a variety of meals for support at home clients, ranging from the butter chicken with rice and vegetables to a roast lamb with mashed potatoes. Their co-payment price for main meals or dinners can be as low as $2.30 and $1.45 for hearty soups, like the meatball and tomato soup. Planning meals, going to the shops, cooking and cleaning up can start to feel like a lot, especially when energy levels change or mobility becomes more limited, a spokesperson said. When that happens, eating well can slip down the list, not through lack of care, but because it simply starts to feel like too much effort. Ready-made meal services are helping to ease that pressure. A typical chicken parmigiana with potato wedges and broccoli weighs around 430 grams, providing 519 calories, with the co-payment of $2.90. Full price is $14.40. How to apply? Applications can be made by the Good Meal Company website by a recipient's care partner or provider. Once the account is created, the recipient is notified via email, while there is also a customer service team who will also contact the recipient and help them if the order needs to be made over the phone. the Good Meal Company directly charges clients for their co-payment at the time of order, and their support at home provider will be invoiced for the preparation and the delivery costs. For their full menu and meal pricing, visit the Good Meal Company website. Light and Easy. Light and Easy has a series of My Choice dinners, soups, and desserts designed by dietitians and chefs to meet the nutritional needs of older Australians. They have more than 30 dinners to choose from, which come in packs of 5, 7, 10, 14, 21, and 28 meals. Their dinner menu includes parmesan crusted fish with roasted vegetables and steamed greens, beef stroganoff with fettuccine pasta, spaghetti bolognese, slow-cooked beef with pepper gravy services with roast vegetables, broccoli, and green beans. Many older Australians want to continue to live independently and eat well, but the cost of groceries and the hassle of shopping are often barriers, CEO Nathan Heyman said. We want to enhance the quality of life for older people, which is why we are proud to offer a range of affordable and nutritional meals to households around the country. A typical chicken parmigiana from the My Choice range weighs around 349 grams and providing 382 calories. It comes with broccoli, cauliflower, and potato, with a co-payment depending on how many meals are purchased. Full price is around $15.29 per meal. A 5-pack of My Choice dinners equates to $4.59 per meal, with the co-payment $22.94. How to apply? The company works with more than 850 support at home providers, which can be found on the Light and Easy website, or by calling 13 15 12, who will set up an account with Light and Easy. A local consultant will contact recipients to organise their first delivery. Care recipients pay the co-payment cost up front. Marley Spoon. Marley Spoon, known for their pre-portioned recipe boxes, have recently expanded their line of ready-made meals for support at home recipients. They have approximately 85 products across 10 categories: ready meals, soups, breakfast, snacks, desserts, and drinks. 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
5: Our next article is taken from the website Community Care Review. It's titled Home Care Recipients Feel Overlooked, Study Shows. It's authored by Katarina Lloyd-Jones. Research conducted by Flinders University has found older Australians accessing a home care package often feel overlooked, unheard, and as though they have been left to navigate a complex system without the personalised care promised. Although the research was conducted prior to the rollout of the aged care reforms, which saw the Home Care Packages program replaced with Support at Home, the research team said the findings provide insight into the experiences of older adults under the old model and highlight issues that remain as Australia shifts to a new approach to home care. Led by accredited practicing dietitian and Flinders Caring Futures Institute PhD candidate Caitlin Wyman, the research team conducted semi-structured interviews with 15 home care package recipients aged 65 and over, finding several challenges faced by home care package recipients when interacting with the program. This included how older people used funds and prioritised essential services like nutrition support. Published in the Australasian Journal on Ageing, the study also found limited budgets had forced many home care recipients to make trade-offs, such as foregoing cleaning or personal care to afford physiotherapy or transport to medical appointments, compromising their ability to live safely, independently and comfortably at home. Ms. Wyman said many older people engaged in the research project felt the home care package program was more focused on system processes and fees than meeting individual care needs. Some home care recipients reported administration fees and unclear rules around package spending had left them confused and distressed, while several said they used their own money to pay for essential items because waiting for approval felt too uncertain. The research team also found older people avoided seeking help because they feared the request would be rejected or take too long. And this here quotes Ms. Wyman, "Several participants described feeling like a number within the aged care system, and others spoke about the emotional toll of repeatedly having to advocate for their care needs," Ms. Wyman said. Participants also described having to fight for basic services and felt dismissed when they tried to explain what they felt would help them most. "This is a sign that many older people know exactly what support they need, but are facing barriers in accessing it," said co-author and Flinders University researcher and accredited practicing dietitian Dr. Alison Yaxley. And this here is again a quote of Dr. Yaxley, "Participants wanted care that respected their preferences and allowed them to make decisions about their own well-being," Dr. Yaxley said. "Older people neglect nutritional needs for care. Food and nutrition emerged as a particular point of concern, with study participants saying nutrition was often pushed aside to allow their budget to cover more urgent health needs. Participants indicated that they felt unable to justify the staff hours and associated costs of engaging with nutritional support services, fearing it would impact the available funding for other aspects of care. Some older people said they would just eat toast instead of a balanced meal due to mobility issues, fatigue, or lack of motivation, while others said pre-prepared meal services did not meet their dietary needs or their personal tastes and cultural preferences. These issues were more prevalent for older people living in regional Australia." This here is a quote of Ms. Wyman, "Nutrition plays a critical role in healthy aging and should not be treated as optional. Our findings highlight a significant gap in the program's current capacity to support older people's nutrition, a fundamental need that no one should be left to go without," said Ms. Wyman. "Participants valued fresh food, variety, and enjoyment when eating, but found it hard to maintain these habits within the constraints of their package. Care by nature and listening to program improvements. Participants with self-managed packages reported better experiences, but not all older people have the time, confidence, or support to be able to self-manage. And the system needs to work well for all recipients, not only those who can independently navigate it," researchers said. Researchers noted these four key issues were highlighted by older people during the interviews. One, the need for care to be by name or by nature, with more than half of participants mentioning or alluding to feeling as though providers were more interested in money than their care. Two, older people know what they need but want providers and policymakers to listen. Three, the system does not support older people to prioritise care services and understand how to spend their funding. And four, nutrition is considered important, but services either don't meet older people's needs or are financially inaccessible in the face of other care needs. The voices of older Australians must guide improvements to our home care system, so it genuinely delivers person-centred care. Every older person deserves support that helps them to stay healthy, connected, and independent in their own home, Ms. Wyman said. That concludes the article, Home Care Recipients Feel Overlooked, Study Shows, authored by Katarina Lloyd-Jones and taken from the website Community Care Review. We now move to an article from the website Australian Ageing Agenda, however it's also authored by Katarina Lloyd-Jones. The article itself is called Home Care System Inefficient, Confusing. As the home care sector continues to consolidate and evolve, attempting to register as a support at home or a Commonwealth Home Support Program provider is a bureaucratic minefield. Mount Alexander Shire Council Manager of Community Wellbeing, Rosalie Rogers, tells Australian Ageing Agenda. As of the 30th of June 2025, there were 909 home care providers delivering home care via 2,364 services, 65% of which are operated by not-for-profit organisations,

services to Victoria's Loddonmalley region. Services include domestic assistance, social support, meal delivery, personal care, home maintenance, and modifications, and community transport. But registering as a provider under the New Aged Care Act has proven overwhelming and inefficient, Ms. Rogers told Australian Ageing Agenda. This week, Mount Alexander tried to register as a Commonwealth Home Support Program provider, but faced a declaration of compliance at the end of the first document that Ms. Rogers described as, quote, the most intimidating document she had ever seen. Mount Alexander is still working through solvency checks, Ms. Rogers explained. So she left the compliance document unticked, thinking that would indicate the service provider was still working through some compliance aspects. Narratives in the documentation articulated the achievements and the work toward completing the items, she said. After submitting the application, she said they received notification of a mistake. Rather than the previously completed information remaining in the application, they had to start over. In the next round of the application, Ms. Rogers said she received a notification that she had not ticked the declaration and that it had instantly rejected the submission. It seemed like an automated process that was lacking human oversight, as the response didn't acknowledge they were working toward compliance, she said. And this is to quote Ms. Rogers, I've never come across anything so inefficient, she says. Aged Care Quality and Safety Commission Deputy Commissioner of Regulatory Operations, Gary Rake, told Australian Ageing Agenda that the assessment of provider registration applications was entirely human-led. And this is a direct quote here of Gary Rake from the Commission. When applying for registration, applicants will receive an email message advising them that we will respond within 2 to 5 business days, after which we will be in contact with further advice about their application and the next steps in the process, Mr. Rake said. Continuing here to quote Mr. Rake, a robust provider registration process is essential to safeguard the safety and well-being of older people. Thorough assessment at the point of entry helps to ensure that only providers with the right capabilities, governance, and commitment to safety and quality are approved to operate. The Commission acknowledges that it can take time for an applicant to be assessed and that it is continuing to streamline processes and improve guidance for applicants, Mr. Rake said. There are practical steps applicants can take to help the process move more quickly, he said. This includes engaging with registration requirements and the Commission's guidance material, submitting a complete and accurate application, ensuring all required documentation is up to date, and responding promptly to any requests for further information. Providing support at home unviable. Meanwhile, becoming an approved support at home provider is not a financially viable option for the Council, said Ms. Rogers, speaking to Australian Ageing Agenda on the sidelines of last week's Invox Support at Home National Conference. When initially considering providing home care packages, it was a viable proposition, she said. But with the introduction of support at home, that position has changed. This is a direct quote here of Ms. Rogers. You used to have a 10% administrative fee and up to 25% to case manage for the client. Now, the Commonwealth has decided that they'll just give you 10% with key performance indicators linked to that. I don't have a problem with KPIs, but 35% does not go into 10% and you would lose money hand over fist, she said. It is also overwhelmingly complicated, Ms. Rogers said, adding that Mount Alexander Shire Council has had to appoint an additional finance person just to try and manage the associated provider component. We're an associated provider for a number of entities, and the aim is for us to be a support at home provider in our own right. But the system design is not conducive at this point in time, Ms. Rogers told Australian Ageing Agenda. Continuing to quote her here, we have the bulk of the clientele on the Commonwealth Home Support Program, and everybody thinks that a package is going to answer all their prayers. It probably did under the Home Care Package Program. It's not so much now. And in fact, in one of our newsletters, I said to the clients,
before you accept

0: accept a package, please talk to us. And don't accept the package unless you need copious amounts of allied health assistance. Ms. Rogers acknowledged the recent announcement that showering, dressing, and continence care will be shifted to clinical care may reduce some people's costs, but said she was still waiting for more details because she expected unintended consequences. The main issue is too much, too soon, Ms. Rogers told Australian Ageing Agenda, particularly the volume of information they were expected to wade through in the lead up to 1 November while also providing care. It was overwhelming, she said. And this is again a quote here of Ms. Rogers. The significant amount of change that is required with the reforms and the strengthened standards is resulting in unprecedented workloads impacting staff. It would be more effective to implement the requirements, including during the registration process, allowing providers to indicate they are working towards compliance. Most organisations want to do the right thing and meet the obligations under the Act because they care about their clients, she said. That concludes the article, Home Care System Inefficient, Confusing, authored by Katarina Lloyd-Jones and taken from the website Australian Ageing Agenda. And that also wraps up this edition of What's News in Aged Care, keeping you up to date in news and more from the aged care sector. This program is produced in our Adelaide studios and can be heard regularly at this time on Vision Australia Radio, VA Radio on digital, and online at varadio.org. I'm Matt Bell, and thanks for keeping me company for What's News in Aged Care.
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0: Hello and welcome to Sonic Youth Group, recorded right here in the studios of Vision Australia Radio Geelong. I'm Jess.
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0: For those listeners returning, welcome back. And if this is your first time tuning in, this is the space where we explore music, movies, games, and the social trends shaping your feed right now. And we'd like to throw in a nostalgic moment in here too. We love revisiting the classics. You're listening to Sonic Youth Group on Vision Australia Radio, and we're so glad you're here. So let's get into what's been making noise this week. There's been a mix of headlines in the music world that sit on very different ends of the spectrum, from major international investigations to legal trouble involving one of Australia's most recognisable artists. Starting internationally, one of the biggest stories making waves involves Ban Si-hyuk, a name that might not sound instantly familiar to everyone, but one that has played a huge role in shaping modern pop music. Ban Si-hyuk is the founder of HYBE, the South Korean entertainment company behind global superstars BTS. Over the past decade, HYBE has grown into one of the most influential forces in the global music industry, helping turn K-pop into a worldwide phenomenon. Artists under HYBE have topped international charts and sold out stadium tours and have built massive global fan communities. But this week, Ban Si-hyuk has been making headlines for very different reasons. Authorities in South Korea have reportedly launched an investigation into allegations surrounding financial misconduct linked to stock trading activities. Reports suggest police are examining whether insider information may have been used in connection with company shares, something that, if proven, would be considered a serious breach of financial regulations. At this stage, the investigation is ongoing, and no final conclusions have been announced, but the news has sparked widespread discussion, particularly given how influential HYBE has become in the entertainment world. Stories like this can seriously highlight how large entertainment companies now operate on a global scale. Behind the music and performances are massive corporate structures managing artists, touring, merchandise, and digital platforms across multiple countries. When leadership figures face investigations, the ripple effects can be felt across industries and fan communities. But he's not the only one facing some difficult allegations. Australian singer Tones and I has also been making news this week, but for reasons involving tax disputes rather than chart success.
1: Tones and I, whose real name is Toni Watson, rose to global fame with her breakout hit Dance Monkey, a track that became one of the most streamed songs in the world and propelled her into international recognition almost overnight. But recently reports surfaced that she is facing legal action from the Australian Taxation Office, the ATO, over claims relating to unpaid tax obligations. According to reports, the dispute centres around alleged outstanding tax amounts connected to her earnings, with the ATO pursuing legal steps to recover the funds. While details are still unfolding, the situation has drawn attention due to the scale of her success and the financial responsibilities that come with managing income across multiple countries. For us locals, this story feels particularly relevant because Tones and I remains one of the country's most internationally recognised music exports from the past decade. From busking in Byron Bay to topping global charts, her rise has been one of the most dramatic success stories in recent Australian music history. Seeing her name in headlines for legal and financial reasons instead of musical achievements adds a layer of complexity to her public image and serves as a reminder that sudden global fame often comes with challenges behind the scenes. While it's not the type of news we typically get from the music scene, they're definitely important stories to highlight. They make us reflect on the unseen side of showbiz. Sometimes it's not just about the catchy tunes or flashy performances, but the work that goes into making that possible, and what happens when that's compromised. So between global investigations and local legal headlines, it's been one of those weeks where the business side of music has been just as visible as the creative side. And while the music world has been dealing with these investigations, the film and television industry has had its own share of attention. And some of these stories have been years in the making, where the history around the film is just as interesting as the movie itself.
0: One of the recent major film headlines revolves around the just-released Michael Jackson biopic, a project that has already generated enormous attention even before its official debut. Few music icons have a legacy as globally recognised as Michael's, so any attempt to portray his life on screen was always going to attract intense scrutiny, curiosity, and debate. The film, titled Michael, has been in development for several years and aims to tell the story of Michael Jackson's life, career, and rise to global fame. Given Michael's influence on music, dance, and pop culture, expectations around the film have been extremely high. His impact stretches far beyond chart success. He helped redefine music videos, stage performance, and the very idea of what a pop star could be. Capturing that level of cultural significance is a challenge in itself. Prior to release, the project faced a number of challenges, with reports suggesting the film may have required additional edits and adjustments before it reached audiences. Part of the difficulty comes from the scope of Michael Jackson's life. His career stretched across decades, beginning from childhood fame as part of the Jackson 5 and evolving into one of the most successful solo careers in music history. From groundbreaking albums to record-setting tours, his achievements are vast. Fitting that level of detail into a single film would never be simple, and filmmakers must decide which moments to highlight and which to condense or leave out. There has also been ongoing discussion about how the film addresses the more complicated aspects of his legacy. Michael remains one of the most celebrated entertainers of all time, but his later years were marked by serious allegations that continue to influence public perception. This creates a delicate balancing act for the creative team, honoring his artistic contributions while acknowledging the controversies that shaped the final chapters of his life. There has also been strong interest in the casting choice. The role of Michael Jackson is being played by Jafar Jackson, Michael's real-life nephew, which has added another layer of curiosity behind the film. It's not often that a family member takes on a role like this, especially when portraying someone so globally recognized. But early footage has suggested that the resemblance, both physically and in movement, is striking. And regardless of how the film is ultimately received, it's likely to generate discussion simply because of how influential Michael Jackson's music remains. Songs like Billie Jean, Thriller, and Beat It shaped pop culture in ways that still influence artists today. It's great to see a film carry decades of cultural history while still being modern. That's the power of some recognizable icons. This next film has just as much of an impact, with a few nostalgic legends making a comeback, but they almost never got the chance to return to the big screen again.
1: To absolutely everyone's surprise, last week a trailer officially dropped for Coyote vs. Acme, a film that many people thought would never actually be released. For anyone who grew up watching Looney Tunes, the characters of Wile E. Coyote and the Roadrunner are instantly recognizable. The endless chase, the elaborate traps, and the guaranteed failure. It's one of those comedic formulas that never got old, no matter how many times you'd already seen it. So when news first emerged that Warner Bros. Had decided to shelve the Coyote vs. Acme film, despite it already being completed, fans were genuinely shocked. The original plan reportedly involved cancelling the film entirely as part of cost-cutting measures, using the project as a tax write-off rather than releasing it publicly. That decision sparked backlash across the industry, with many questioning how a fully finished project could simply be locked away. But now, after months of uncertainty, that film seems to be moving forward, and the release of its trailer has reignited excitement. The concept itself feels perfectly suited to modern audiences, while still holding on to classic nostalgia. The story centers around Wile E. Coyote taking legal action against the Acme Corporation, that fictional company responsible for supplying him with all those famously unreliable gadgets. Turning that long-running cartoon joke into a courtroom-style comedy gives the film a modern twist while still keeping the humor that fans recognize. It also taps into something audiences tend to respond well to: underdog stories. There's something satisfying about seeing a character who has spent years failing finally stand up and demand accountability, even if it's happening in a completely made-up universe. And visually, the film blends live action with animation, continuing the style seen in earlier hybrid films. That mix of real-world settings and animated chaos creates humor that feels both nostalgic and modern. It seems the trailer has thrown a few jabs at Warner Bros. Too, using Acme as a stand-in for the real-world corporation. And that's pretty hilarious. The irony feels like the cherry on top in this situation, and it's very on-brand for Looney Tunes. So, between the major biopic tackling a complex legacy and the long-awaited cartoon comeback finally gaining traction, it's been a week where film and television headlines have delivered both serious conversation and nostalgic excitement. But of course, movies and television aren't the only places where storytelling is evolving, because gaming has also been having a pretty big week, with new announcements showing just how quickly the industry keeps on moving. One of the biggest announcements last week came from Nintendo, with the official reveal of a release date for Splatoon Raiders, the latest entry in the long-running Splatoon universe. The new title is the first ever spin-off in the franchise, and it's set to release on the 23rd of July. The announcement has already sparked excitement among fans who've followed the series since its early days, and those weren't even that long ago. The series only turned 10 years old last year. For anyone unfamiliar with Splatoon, it's one of those games that stands out immediately because of its style. Instead of traditional shooting mechanics focused on purely eliminating opponents, players compete by covering environments in brightly colored ink. These fast-paced turf wars feel more playful than aggressive. And it's also become one of Nintendo's most recognizable modern franchises, sitting along series such as Super Mario and Animal Crossing as games that appeal to both casual and competitive players. Over time, the franchise has built a strong identity around its world, from in-game music groups to fashion styles and themed events. It feels less like a simple multiplayer game and more like stepping into a fully realized universe. It's something players absolutely love about the games, being able to not just create a character to play as, but to also be fully immersed in this world too, engaging with its art and culture as if you were really there. That's part of why the announcement of Splatoon Raiders has been such a talking point. Early details suggest that the game will lean more into exploration and adventure elements, expanding beyond the traditional match-based format that early entries were known for. That shift could open the door to new gameplay styles and attract players who enjoy story-driven experiences alongside multiplayer action. It's exciting to see this change in direction develop, and fans are hoping this leads to more spin-off possibilities in the future. There's an endless amount of possibilities, and when games push these limits, they create something fresh. That's a Splatoon joke for you.
0: And speaking of familiar franchises moving into new territory, another announcement this week has been catching attention from fans of racing games. Forza Horizon 6 has revealed new details about its upcoming sandbox environments, promising a bigger and more dynamic open world than previous entries in the series. For those who enjoy driving games, the Forza Horizon series is known for its massive environments and freedom-focused gameplay. Instead of strictly structured races, players are given space to explore landscapes, discover hidden challenges, and customize how they interact with the world. The latest update suggests the new game will push that concept even further, with developers teasing new sandbox features designed to give players more control over how they experience the game world. It's not something you expect from a series like this, but hey, it just makes sense. Making your own tracks and other crazy challenges is going to empower the community and spark connection, sharing creations with each other and getting some inspiration for the next masterpiece. It's also just a reminder of how gaming is shifting over time, from tightly structured experiences in linear games to more open-ended ones where players can experiment, explore, and create their own paths. And when you look at announcements like these side by side, a colourful action-adventure franchise expanding into new territory, and a realistic racing series growing into larger open worlds, it shows just how wide the gaming landscape has become. From playful creativity to high-speed realism, there's a huge variety of experiences available, and it looks like another busy year ahead for players. That's what's been happening in gaming this week. We're going to take a quick break now, but stay with us, because coming up next, we'll be diving into social media, the win of the week, and a look back at a classic for our nostalgia segment. You're listening to Sonic Youth Group on Vision Australia Radio, coming to you from the Geelong studio. All right, so something that's been happening more and more lately, especially on TikTok, is that the comment section has kind of become its own little world. Not just reacting to the video itself, but reacting to each other, building their own jokes, and sometimes completely stealing the spotlight from whatever the original post was even about. One thing I've noticed as well, while a lot of the comments obviously relate to the video, it's actually the replies from users where the best content is sitting. One of my favourite examples that was seen all over TikTok happened not because of the video itself, it actually came from someone replying to another comment. Someone had shared something really personal underneath the post, the kind of deeply emotional overshare that suddenly shifts the whole mood of the comments section, the kind of message where you can almost feel the room go quiet because it's unexpectedly vulnerable. And then someone else replied with, Did the journal factory explode? Which people immediately understood as this very dry, very oddly specific way of saying that might have been something meant for a private journal, not a public comment section. What made it stick wasn't just the phrase, but it was the tone of it as well. It felt sarcastic without being aggressive, funny without being loud, and just strange enough to feel memorable. And once people started recognizing it, it really spread everywhere. You'd start seeing it pop up under posts where someone shared a long emotional caption or dropped a series of deeply personal thoughts in a carousel. The kind of posts people now jokingly call funk posts, where it feels like someone's diary pages have been scattered straight onto their feed. And that's really where the humour sits, not in the mocking emotion itself, but in that moment where something feels unexpectedly personal in such a public space. For instance, at the beginning of the year, there was a 365 buttons trend that feels like a different kind of example, but it's still tied into the same idea of comments taking on a life of their own. That one started when a user named Tamara shared a plan to use 365 buttons, one for each day of the year, as a way to manage time anxiety and stay intentional with her daily goals. The idea was simple: move one button each day, creating a physical reminder that time is moving forward and that each day matters. What really stuck with people, though, wasn't just the method. It was her response when people started questioning it deeper, asking, where did they put the buttons? What did they do with them? She said, "It only has to make sense to me." And that line travelled everywhere. Not because it was funny in a loud way, but because it felt quietly confident. It became the shorthand response people started using whenever someone questioned their habits, their routine, or the way they chose to organise their lives. And again, it was the comments that carried it forward. People started replying to each other, sharing their own small rituals, their own ways of marking time, their own interpretations of what productivity or mindfulness even looked like for them. So, in both of these cases, the video was only the starting point. The real activity happened underneath. And I think that's the biggest shift happening right now. Comment sections aren't just reactions anymore. They're full conversations. Sometimes there are debates, sometimes they're joking, and sometimes they turn into entire threads that feel completely separate from whatever the original video showed. You'll scroll through and see people replying to earlier comments, referencing things that happened further down the thread, continuing jokes that only make sense if you've read everything above them. And occasionally, one reply, just one sentence, ends up becoming the most memorable part of the entire post. And it feels like that's becoming more of the defining features of social media at the moment. Not just watching the content itself, but watching how people interact with each other around it. Because sometimes the thing everyone remembers wasn't what was posted. It's what happened in the comments afterwards.
1: And now it's time for Win of the Week. And this one feels like a really good reminder of just how much young people across Australia are capable of when they're given the chance to step up. Because every year, the Young Australian of the Year Award recognises someone who's made a real difference in their community, not just in small ways, but in ways that ripple out and affect thousands of people. What stands out about this award every year isn't just the achievement itself, it's the age of the people receiving it. Because when you hear the phrase, Young Australian of the Year, it can sound like a distant title, but the reality is that the recipients are often people not much older than the students listening to programs like this. People who started with one idea, one concern, or one moment where they noticed something wasn't working and decided to do something about it. And that's usually how these stories begin. Not with huge organizations or massive funding, but with one person noticing a gap and choosing not to ignore it. This year's Young Australian of the Year, chosen back in January, has been recognized for their work tackling the issue of homelessness, through hard work and dedication, running marathons to raise money to prove that this problem can be solved. Ned Brockman, a then 23-year-old electrician from Forbes, had a goal: to run across Australia and inspire people to do more for themselves and the homeless. Ned's concern for homelessness was sparked by his journey into TAFE every week, where he saw too many people sleeping rough on Sydney's Eddy Avenue. He wanted to do something to highlight homelessness, its complexities, and prove that it's solvable. He went on to start Ned's Uncomfortable Challenge in 2024, and with his team has raised over $8 million for those experiencing homelessness. He also raises funds for his charity partner, Mobilize, to change lives through innovative programs to reduce the number of people sleeping on the streets. And it's not just Ned. All the nominees for the award focused heavily on improving support systems for young Australians, helping create spaces where people feel heard, valued, and able to access the tools they need to succeed. Whether that's education programs, advocacy work, or mentoring opportunities, the common thread running through it all is connection, making sure people don't feel like they're navigating challenges alone. And that kind of work often happens quietly. It's not always flashy or viral, but it's incredibly powerful. And there's also something inspiring about seeing recognition given to people at such an early stage in their lives. It reminds us that making a difference doesn't require a huge title. Sometimes it starts with simply noticing a problem and deciding to help. And that's what makes this week's Win of the Week feel so fitting, not just because of the achievement itself, but because of what it represents. The idea that positive change doesn't always start at the top. Sometimes it just starts with one person deciding to make things better for someone else.
0: And now it's time to take a step back in time. And this week, we're heading back to 2011, when a film about a hammer-wielding Norse god landed in cinemas and introduced audiences to one of Marvel's most iconic characters. Because on May 6th, 2011, Thor was officially released, bringing the God of Thunder into the Marvel Cinematic Universe and expanding what was, at the time, still a growing world of interconnected superhero films. Looking back now, it's easy to forget how different superhero movies felt in 2011. Marvel had already introduced audiences to characters like Iron Man and the Hulk, but Thor added something new. Mythology, fantasy, and the idea that this cinematic universe could stretch beyond technology into ancient legends and other worlds. Suddenly, the MCU wasn't just about suits and gadgets. It was about gods, portals, and entirely new realms. And of course, one of the most memorable parts of the film was the introduction of Chris Hemsworth as Thor. At the time, Hemsworth wasn't yet a global star that he would become. He had appeared in television roles, including Home and Away, but Thor became the turning point that launched him into international recognition. What made his version of Thor work so well was the personality behind the power. Yes, Thor was strong and heroic, but he also was very impulsive, stubborn, and sometimes overly confident. Watching that character learn humility and responsibility became one of the key emotional threads of the film. And that character journey is a big reason Thor didn't remain just popular, he endured. Because what's really fascinating about looking back at Thor now isn't just the film itself, it's the longevity of the characters it introduced. More than a decade later, Thor is still appearing in Marvel stories, evolving across multiple films and storylines. The character has shifted from a serious mythological warrior into someone with humour and emotional depth, especially in the later films like Thor Ragnarok. But Thor isn't the only character from the original film who's still going strong. Loki, played by Tom Hiddleston, became one of the most popular characters to emerge from the movie. Originally introduced as Thor's complicated and mischievous brother, Loki quickly became one of Marvel's most layered characters, moving between villain, anti-hero, and reluctant ally across multiple films. And what makes that particularly remarkable is how long the character has remained part of the Marvel world. More than 15 years after the first appearing in Thor, Tom Hiddleston has continued playing Loki across multiple projects, including the Disney Plus series Loki, which ran for 2 full seasons and explored entirely new sides of the character. In more recent interviews, Hiddleston has spoken out about how surreal it feels to still be playing Loki after all of this time, something he never expected when he first took the role back in 2011. And that longevity says a lot about the strength of these characters.
1: Because it's not just about the action scenes. It's about storytelling that allows the characters to grow and stay relevant as the audiences change. And while the characters themselves have travelled across galaxies and timelines, the Thor films have also developed a strong connection to somewhere much more familiar, Australia. Later films in the franchise brought major Hollywood productions to Australian shores. Thor Ragnarok, released in 2017, was filmed heavily in Queensland, using all 9 stages at Village Roadshow Studios on the Gold Coast, with parts of Brisbane transformed into filming locations. Then came Thor Love and Thunder in 2022, which was filmed at Fox Studios Australia in Sydney, along with additional scenes shot at Kurnell Beach. These were massive international productions that employed hundreds of Australian crew members and showcased the strength of the local film industry. And Chris Hemsworth himself played a role in supporting these productions being filmed here, helping position Australia as a trusted location for large-scale filmmaking. But stepping back to that original 2011 release, what makes Thor such a strong, nostalgic moment isn't just that it introduced a superhero. It introduced characters that audiences have stayed connected to for more than a decade. Characters who grew alongside their audience. Characters who changed tone and direction, but never disappeared. Because 15 years later, Thor is still swinging his hammer, Loki is still causing chaos, and audiences are still following their stories. And that kind of longevity is pretty rare. Not just for superhero films, but for storytelling in general. Because sometimes a movie doesn't just launch a character. Sometimes it creates someone audiences are willing to follow for years. And with that little trip down memory lane, it feels like the perfect time to wrap things up here for this week. Thanks for hanging out with us. We'll be back next week with more music, movies, games, and whatever strange things the internet decides to invent between now and then. 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This has been Sonic Youth Group on Vision Australia Radio. We'll catch ya later!

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4: With information on the latest developments in assistive technology and initiatives, from the studios of 2RPH in Sydney and around the country on the Radio Reading Network of Australia, we bring you AbleQuest. Hello, I'm Marnie Roper. In this segment of AbleQuest, we are pleased to welcome back a recent guest, Julie Ross Edwards. Julie is an educator who helps young adults with intellectual and other disabilities develop socially and achieve their potential in the workplace. The organisation that Julie founded, Head High, provides training programs for young people from school leavers to 30-somethings. The aim is to develop their social, communication and occupational skills and build their self-esteem and confidence for functioning well in an ableist world. With the involvement of her young adult clients, Head Hires, as she calls them, Head High helps create employment opportunities by showcasing their skills through special events. As a team, they engage in conversations with local businesses about how they can contribute to successful business operations in the hope of securing employment. Julie's passion is to watch her clients grow into confident and self-determined young adults. Julie talks with Barbara Sullivan about Head High's philosophy and special approach, starting with a brief overview of its aims.
5: I would probably say it's very progressive service and quite unique and highly personalised programmes for young adults who have a disability. So we have focused on young adults, but in fact, I'm about to launch a mature adult programme for those 30 plus, because I actually realised that I've had quite a few calls from that age group and there's a gap. So I want to offer them the same style of unique initiative to fit their life stage.
6: Well, that'll be an interesting subject that we might swing back to, because I'd be interested to know about the differences in how you approach that life stage and the younger people that you're currently working with. Let's talk about the Head High philosophy. Talk a little bit about your philosophy in general and then how you actually go about developing the skills of the young people who are your clients.
5: Yeah, so the philosophy really was all about my clients being seen and through that raising confidence, self-esteem and communication skills. So one of my passions was to make sure that my clients are seen in the community and the business community for all their strengths and skills. So that was really the underpinning philosophy, along with obviously the education and the learning and the developing initiatives, which is the main focus of most of the programs. So part of that is about the way we go about in the community. So we're not just going about the community for a day out. We might do that occasionally as a special treat, but it's about going into businesses, being seen, introducing ourselves and asking for experience or collaboration.
6: That's actually a fairly brave thing to do. You're not just writing to them or sending a resume or something. No. Talk a little bit about their reactions.
5: So the way I designed it was I named it a professional skills share because I want the business to know that it is about them as well, and it's about creating a relationship with a young adult, seeing the impact that that has, but also offering that new environment, the new work skills that this young adult may never have been exposed to. And we always, with the hope of that developing further with the relationship as it goes on and the experience as it goes on, that obviously the ultimate goal is that we hope that that partnership will become a paid job in some form. So yeah, we go in, that obviously the head hires my young adults. We practice and we do lots of work around projecting our voice, posture, being confident, what we're going to say, what information we want to give. And sometimes they will go in as a very small group with myself or Nitsi, my wonderful support staff member. And it's very much client-led. I'll be there for that boost of confidence, which they do often need, totally understandable. But they lead it and they will introduce themselves. They tell a little bit about Head High. And then they will say that they are looking for some opportunity to get some learning and development in a job situation. And would the business like to have them?
6: Are they fairly clear before they go in on what they want to do?
5: Not necessarily clear on what they're going to do in the business, but we tend to match the person with the business. So before we'll approach a business, we'll think, who in the group would this suit? Who would this benefit? And we'll talk to the group about that and see what their opinions are. And then that will be the person that will go in and introduce themselves, so that you've already got that personal connection. So it is scary for them. But I have to say, after a few years of doing this with my wonderful young adults, that I can see the change in them being able to network after a few attempts and being able to walk in with confidence. It's quite a great way of doing it. It's very scary, very confronting. And we never know what reaction we're going to get. So I'm always there for backup or support or extra explanations. But I try to have it as client-led as possible. The philosophy of Head High is to be seen. It's not about me being seen, it's about my clients being seen.
6: You've got quite a number of businesses that are taking on clients of yours.
5: Yeah, it's been wonderful. Obviously, I'm sure anyone will understand that we don't always get the outcome we would want from that interaction. Sometimes it's very genuinely that they are too busy to offer that kind of support and guidance, or they might be short-staffed, they might just not have the capacity. So we do totally understand that. Sometimes there's, you know, reactions which you don't want, where that lack of understanding around disability and communication is really apparent. But I would say on the whole in Mosman and Manly, we've done incredibly well. And I think that because other businesses hear about success elsewhere, that makes it a bit easier now because they've heard of us, they've heard what we do. But we've got some wonderful businesses in Mosman. We've got Accoutrement, who've been amazing. Mosman News, again, just amazing inclusive values from people that don't necessarily have experience in being around people with mm-hmm. disability, but have welcomed us with open arms and offered amazing experiences and opportunities and collaborations. Bloom, that was a massive success. Bloom in Mosman, one of my young ladies ended up with paid employment there. So she did the Skillshare, she worked in our tea room, and then she just wowed them and she was offered some paid work every Thursday. So pop into Bloom.
6: Do you have milestones that you hope to achieve in terms of numbers of businesses and numbers of clients that are placed?
5: I think it's more about variety of placement rather than numbers. So we can try and help the young adult experience a range of environments. And Head High is all about finding their pathway, their talents, their skills. I suppose that comes into numbers as well. But I would say in Mosman, we've got about 11 or 12 businesses that have participated. And in Manly, that's growing. We've probably had maybe 6 or 7 in Manly. And that's growing at the moment. So that's fabulous.
6: So talking of Manly, you had an event there not so long ago in August, a fashion event.
5: It was joyous. So we were raising money for Mentoring Men in Manly, and we've raised around $700, and that was purely just raffle tickets. So it was for a very small event. We had an audience of maybe 25 because we were with Op for Change. That was our venue. And the Op for Change team collaborated with us, offered us the venue. We used their clothes to showcase sustainable fashion. So there was a limited capacity. But our head hires absolutely did us proud. There was some of them were waitering, some of them were modelling. We had stylists, we had a DJ. We had incredible artwork for sale by one of our very talented young adults in the group. And it was just a joyous night. I think everyone smiled, all the audience, all of us just smiled the whole night.
6: Oh, that's fantastic. And so that's quite different from the very successful Tea and Scones event you had in Mosman, which I believe we can see on film. A film was made and it was entered in the Focus on Ability Film Festival.
5: That's right. We have a stunning film that you can see on YouTube on our videographer's channel. So Pratiksha Mohanty generously offered her time to us to make this stunning documentary about our tea room and about the ability of the head hires to run and lead this beautiful upmarket tea room. So on the back of that success, we are reopening the tea room for the Mosman Festival in October. So we have only 3 dates that we are open, so it's going to fill up very quickly, which we're delighted about. But again, at the moment, we're going through all the process of planning, and the group are currently writing poetry to read in the tea room. We have a young man rehearsing his piano to play in the tea room.
6: Oh, great.
5: We have redesigned the menu just a little bit. But yeah, it'll be just a truly unique experience, and knowing that anybody who comes is also having a great time, but also making a real impact on inclusion and the skills and confidence of my young adults.
6: And what a lovely venue to have it, overlooking the Allan Border Oval in October. Beautiful. So any other events coming up before Christmas?
5: We'll really focus in on everyone working on their own personal goals leading up to Christmas. So there'll be a lot of personal goal work, and there'll also be, hopefully, a few people going out to businesses. We've just got a new business that's taken on. I forgot to mention that earlier. We just had a brand new business in Mosman, the hair salon in Mosman, with Johnny and Federico. And they've just taken one of my Monday school leaver young adults for experience. So I'm hoping, we've been around doing our networking the last couple of weeks. So we have approached a couple of new businesses. So it'll be interesting to see if they come back with a positive response.
6: Well, the very best for the upcoming Tea and Scone Room.
5: Thank you for having me on, and we hope to see you in the tea room.
6: Our guest today was Julie Ross Edwards, founder of Head High Disability Services.
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We now present the Lord's Challenge, our weekly quarter-hour broadcast, bringing God's invitation to people everywhere. This is an international broadcasting ministry which is being used of God to bring blessing to many people. Joshua Daniel, who will be speaking in a moment, urges you to stay tuned and listen to the Lord's Challenge and to reach out and touch the loving Savior.

Now, dear friends, if you turn to Exodus, 33rd chapter and the 18th verse, you will see Moses was seeking in the midst of a very perplexing situation. You see, the Lord was greatly grieved at the golden calf which they had made and the abominations which they had practiced when Moses was up on the mountain communing with God. And now God said in the third verse, "The Lord who had promised, and I will send an angel before you and will drive out the Canaanite, the Amorite, the Hittite, the Perizzite, the Hivite, and the Jebusite, and bring you unto a land flowing with milk and honey, for I will not go up in the midst of you, for thou art a stiff-necked people." You are a stiff-necked people, lest I consume you in the way. When the people heard these evil tidings, they mourned. Now, when God said to them, "I will not go up in the midst of you," what was Moses to do? Where was he to lead them now? He had led them now for nearly 40 years. And here they were. They committed this terrible abomination before God. But Moses knew where to go. You know, many people don't know where to go in their perplexity and in their problems. So they run to astrology. You know, today we have people who are quasi-religious, and they come out with all kinds of prophecies. I don't trust them. I believe in prophecy. But as one pastor wrote to me, somebody had prophesied as a young man. He had repented in one of my meetings, and he wrote to me, "But that prophecy that I am going to be so mightily used of God is not really happening." Well, for the first matter, you know, some of these people get caught up in a wave of emotion, and they begin to say, "This is prophecy." And if you make a note of those things which they prophesy, you will find that almost 99% of those things simply don't happen. What does the Bible say? If a man says, "This is the prophecy from the Lord," and it does not come to pass, "I have not sent him." I don't know why people are so gullible. I think they are in kind of desperate. They want some solution for their problems, and therefore they run hither and thither, find somebody who will give them some kind of solace and comfort, and then take them for great prophetesses or prophets. No, Moses did not repair to somebody like that. He went to God. Do we need to go to somebody for that matter? All right, I'm not discrediting men of God. I'm not discrediting good pastors. I'm not discrediting faithful preachers. There are a lot of people who can be a great help. But if you do not learn to go to God Himself, you're going to be in deep waters sometime or another. Here, Moses went into the presence of God. The first thing which he did was, 7th verse, "And Moses took the tabernacle and pitched it outside the camp, afar off from the camp, and called it the tabernacle of the congregation. And it came to pass that everyone which sought the Lord went out unto the tabernacle of the congregation, which was outside the camp." Suppose this would happen today, and we were the camp, and God said, "I will no more be in the camp." And so his tabernacle had to be removed and put far out there beyond those little depressions in the terrain. I wonder how many of you would take the trouble to walk out there and see God. Or rather, you will say, "Hey, it's time for dinner now. And I must be well within earshot of the dinner bell."
There is no getting away from it. We are a bunch of gluttonous people. Today, you know, people are eating all the time. They must be munching something. They're called munchies. They're called snackies. They're called anything. But you need a pocket full of them. Would we really go out to meet the Lord? Would we be humble enough to say, yes, the Lord's presence has been taken away from me, and I cannot do without His presence? To begin with, do you know the Lord's presence? Or do you only know the presence of the congregation and the preacher? I am terribly afraid that this is the situation today, that people feel that they have fulfilled their duty towards God as long as they spend that 1 hour in a place of worship, or 2 hours. They don't personally know the thrill of meeting with God, getting a new vision from God. I want to tell you, my dear friends, God wants to quicken you into avenues of great usefulness. And therefore, when your eyes are opened, you will see the Lord leading you forth into new vision. God's children are never static. You know, today's life has become

And of course, in certain countries that have followed the welfare state system and the socialistic system, which encouraged a lot of this indolence and irresponsibility, they are changing the laws. If there's a lazy fellow, he has got to go out. All right, what about spiritual laziness and lack of commitment? Oh, it's all over the place. So we are in an exacting daily schedule, which really gives very little room for anything else, unless there is real commitment. And you say, hey, I need to go to the Lord and get a new vision. I need to get fresh energy from the Lord. I simply can't do without it. See, all of you are not preachers. You don't have free time on your hands. Take a mother, for instance. A mother has practically no way by which she can just sit. And most mothers, diligent mothers, rise very early in the morning, and they're practically on their feet till 10 o'clock, till they're ready to drop into bed. This is a normal mother. And into that tight schedule, a mother has to put in somewhere a real slot where she finds communion with God. Listen, some people say, oh, I'm praying all the time, I'm praying everywhere, No. The Lord Jesus said, when thou prayest. What did he say? When thou prayest, sit at the steering wheel and shut your eyes so that you may commune with me as you drive down the road. No. What did the Lord Jesus say? When thou prayest, go into thy closet, shut the door. Shut out everything else. Have that little communion with me. Moses knew where to go. So what did the 8th verse? And it came to pass, when Moses went out unto the tabernacle, that all the people rose up and stood every man at his tent door and looked after Moses until he was gone into the tabernacle. And it came to pass, as Moses entered into the tabernacle, the cloudy pillar descended and stood at the door of the tabernacle. And the Lord talked with Moses. And all the people saw the cloudy pillar stand at the tabernacle door. And all the people rose up and worshipped every man in his tent door. And the Lord spake unto Moses face to face, as a man speaketh unto his friend. And he turned again into the camp, but his servant Joshua, the son of Nun, a young man, departed not out of the tabernacle. I think the experience was so marvelous that here was this young man, the servant of Moses, the servitor of Moses. He lingered in God's presence. He didn't feel like departing out of God's presence. You know, when you really commune with God, that's exactly how you feel. The hours seem to pass. Mr. Finney speaks about being the guest of a businessman when he was having revival meetings in a particular city in America. And because the baby needed milk or something, he came downstairs in the middle of the night and he found this businessman with his Bible, waiting upon the Lord. And the Lord talked with Moses. And all the people saw the cloudy pillar stand at the tabernacle door, and all the people rose up and worshipped every man in his tent door. And the Lord spake unto Moses face to face, as a man speaketh unto his friend. Let us pray. Let us tell God in our hearts, O God, we will go out of the camp. We want to humble ourselves. Help us to be true. Help us to be faithful. Help us to lift up our voice like a trumpet and show the people their sin and separation from God. O Lord our God, have mercy upon us. Teach us. We ask this in Jesus' holy name. Amen.

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We would like to know what your response has been to the Lord's challenge and would like to hear from you. You can contact us by phone on 0411 037 296 or mail us the Lord's Challenge, P.O. 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
5: We each have a God-given destiny, a plan that God has for our lives, which fits perfectly with who He made us to be. The problem is that many people aren't living out that destiny, because there are some obstacles in their way. So let's find out what they are and how to get around them so that you can live out your destiny. Hi, I'm Bernie Diamond, and thank you so much for joining me again on Christianity Works. Today we're heading into the final message in this four-part series called Discover Your Destiny. And I've been praying that as we get together today around God's Word, He's going to speak to us to help us walk in the destiny that He has planned. Amen. Most people these days live hectic lives, just scraping through each day. Personally, my list of things to do is as long as my arm and then some. There are some personal things I have to do, things to do with writing and recording and producing this radio program. There's an organization to run, people to meet with, this project, that project, a new idea over here, another one over there, hundreds of emails each day. Welcome to my world. Now, don't get me wrong, I'm not complaining, and none of those things are terribly bad at all. But the point is that with so many more things to do than I can possibly fit into my day or my week or even my year, my process for deciding what I do is absolutely critical. Chances are the same is true for you. One of the big mistakes I used to make is that I'd sit down in the morning, which, given that I'm a morning person, is my most lucid and productive time, and just start answering emails. After a while, I realized I wasn't getting anything else done, because by putting my emails first, I was putting other people's priorities first. I was in fact dancing to their tune instead of sorting out for myself what the most important things were on my agenda and doing those things first. There's a well-known principle or framework that you read in a lot of management books that sets out the difference between what's urgent and what's important. And what you discover is that almost nothing that's urgent is important, and almost nothing that's important is urgent. And yet most of us react to urgent things, or at least the things that other people say are urgent, and so we spend most of our time doing urgent things instead of the important things, day after day, week after week, month after month, year after year. And before you know it, your life is kind of slipping away, doing a whole bunch of things which, in the scheme of things, sure, they make you busy, but how important are they? Do you see my point here? How are you spending your life? And are the things that you're spending your time on important and worthwhile? I guess I'm asking those questions for you to ask them of yourself and answer them. Come on, be brutally honest. For instance, making sure I have some time with my beautiful wife, Jackie, is important. Making sure I encourage her and give her a hug and a kiss and spend some unhurried time with her in the morning over breakfast is really important. But it's not urgent. It's not as urgent as, say, as the email that comes in from a radio station somewhere around the world that says they weren't able to download tonight's radio program from our FTP server. And yet what I used to do, because remember, mornings are my most productive time, is get up early and spend no time at all with Jackie over breakfast and just work furiously through that time And by the time she comes home from work and I come home from work, we're both tired and there you go. We haven't spent any time together. Do you see how easily this stuff happens in people's lives? The urgent trumps the important in so many people's lives. And before you know it, your life is falling apart. Things are in a mess. Marriages are falling apart. All because we allow the urgent to crowd out the important. It's scary, isn't it? So what about you? What about your life? Are you letting the myriad of urgent things crowd out the important things like spending time with people, managing your finances properly, nurturing your children, developing relationships with your co-workers? See, all those things are incredibly important, and in many a person's life, they're being cast aside simply because we're too busy doing the urgent stuff. I don't have time to exercise. Well, if you don't make time for exercise, which is important, let me tell you, you'll certainly be making time for sickness, which will be urgent. And actually, that's how it works. Doing the important things generally over time reduces the number of urgent things that you need to do. Because if the important things go undone, that leads to crises, and those crises increase the number of urgent things requiring an immediate response. I don't know what your destiny is, but this is what I do know. It doesn't lie in the myriad of things that other people tell you are urgent. It lies in the things that in your heart of hearts you know are important. If you or I went to God, this God who handcrafted us, who designed us in his heart, blueprinted our DNA, if we went to him and said, Lord, what's the most important thing that I have to do with my life? What do you think he'd answer? What would he put at the very top of our to-do lists? Well, actually, we already know. A clever young lawyer once asked him a very similar question. The lawyer sort of said, and this is my paraphrase, well, Jesus, you and I both know that the law of Moses handed down over all those years, there are 613 commandments and prohibitions. That's kind of a lot. I mean, that's a lot day to day to remember to do. So how would you sum up the law? I mean, if I'm trying to prioritize these things in my life, which one of all those commandments is the most important one? You can read the exact words in Matthew's Gospel, chapter 22, and in fact, Mark, chapter 12. And if I had to paraphrase Jesus' reply in kind of here and now speak, it'd run something like this. Look, I know you have a lot of things to do. There are lots of rules. Do this, do that. They're all good things, but you can sum up the whole law in just two commandments. To love the Lord your God with all your heart, with all your soul, all your mind, and all your strength. That's the most important one. And the second one's just like it. Love the people around you as much as you love yourself. That's the whole law in a nutshell. And you know something? The most important thing that I do almost every day, the thing that I do before anything else, is that I spend an hour or so alone with Jesus praying, reading the Bible, asking him questions. And that's what sets the course for my whole day. And day after day, month after month, year after year. Actually, it sets the course for my whole life. It is quite simply the single most important thing that I do. And it's through that time with him that I've discovered my destiny. I'm Bernie Diamond, and you're listening to Christianity Works. Life can be hard work some days. And as that daily grind just kind of grinds away at us, it's easy to forget that Jesus died and rose again to give us victory. That's why I'd love to send you a short text message of encouragement straight to your phone, just as the Spirit leads, perhaps even when you least expect it. That's what Victory SMS is all about. Roughly every other week, I ask the Lord, what word of encouragement could I give to you today? So if you'd like the occasional bit of encouragement to help you live your life in victory, then head across to victorysms.org, and when you do subscribe, you'll immediately receive a free copy of my ebook, Power Unlimited. Thousands of people already have, and the most common response? Oh, that's exactly what I needed to hear today. How did you know that? Thank you so much. It's simply amazing how powerfully the Spirit of God can move through just a short text message. And I'd love to encourage you too to live your life in victory. Again, that web address is victorysms.org. Okay, let's head straight back into the Word of God. If I were to ask you, what's your destiny? What were you put on this earth to achieve, to do? What impact are you meant to have on this planet of over 7 billion people? What's the point of your life? And is it heading in the right direction? I wonder how you'd answer those questions. I ask those questions of people rather a lot, and I can tell you the number of people who have a clear sense of destiny and purpose and direction, well, you know, it's less than 5%, maybe 1 in 20, maybe. Now, I'm not saying that we should each have our lives completely mapped out, because things happen along the way. There are twists and turns in life that are totally unexpected. Little things can change the whole course of a life. We can't map out our whole lives in the minutest detail and say, yep, that's what I'm going to do, that's where it's going. And yet deep down, we need to have some sense of a destiny. Another way of putting it would be to have a sense of direction for our lives. Where's your life headed? And that destiny is invariably tied up with two things, our dreams and our skills and abilities. If you're one of the majority, one of those people who hasn't quite yet cottoned onto the direction for your life, where it's meant to be headed, then this is for you. Can you remember the dreams that you had for your life when you were young? Can you? There are some back there that were never going to fly. I mean, if you're short and slightly dumpy and you were dreaming of becoming a famous basketball player, well, that was obviously never going to happen. But so often there's a dream in people's hearts that's been there for a very long time. Here's a conversation that I've had so many times with people about this whole question of destiny. We get to talking about the direction in which their life is heading, and the person says to me something like, but you know, I'm sure there's meant to be something else, something more, something that I don't know, something I'm meant to be doing, but I don't know what it is. Does that sound vaguely familiar? So I ask them then, if you had no constraints, if money wasn't an issue, if you could be anything or do anything that you wanted, what would that be? And the answer invariably comes back along these lines. Oh, well, anything I want? Well, you know, I've always dreamed of... And then they tell me the answer. They tell me about their destiny. It's already there. It's already been woven somehow by God into their DNA. Now, of course, there's a risk that this is a short, dumpy basketball player kind of dream. And so then I follow up with my second question. What are the things that you're really good at? Most people can tell you that. And what I've found is that there is almost always, in 90% of cases, a wonderful fit between their dream and their natural skills and gifting. You know something? We've just discovered their destiny. We've just discovered what they're meant to be doing with their lives. And the tragedy, I mean, the absolute tragedy, is that deep down they probably already knew that. So what's held them back? The constraints we put on our lives. Remember my first question? If you had no constraints, if money wasn't an issue, if you could be anything or do anything that you wanted, what would that be? My question removes the constraints. Then all of a sudden, people can look at things the way they're meant to be looking at them, through the eyes of freedom. For 20 years, I was a high-priced IT consultant. But there came a time of dissatisfaction, a time when I really came to the conclusion that I wasn't fulfilling my destiny. Over a few years, the opportunity emerged to do what I'm doing now, to produce these radio programs and use one of the small handful of talents that I naturally have, which is to be a communicator, to bring hope and change and transformation into people's lives through these radio programs. But that meant taking a risk. It meant confounding people's expectations of me. It meant leaving a big salary behind and going and working in a small, at the time ailing, not-for-profit organisation. And those constraints and expectations and the money thing and the risk, all those things, I have to tell you, were tough issues to navigate. It wasn't an easy decision to make. It was, at the time, a huge leap of faith for me. When I look back on it now, this is what I know. It's always like that when we have to make a decision as to whether or not we're going to get out there and fulfill our destiny. Because destiny requires courage. In fact, the two seem inextricably linked. When we step out on the destiny journey, there's always a risk of failure. And yet there is nothing as fulfilling and energizing as living out your destiny. These last years doing what I'm doing now, there have been some real challenges, some really tough times, but I wouldn't swap them for anything. And in pursuing this destiny, here's what I know. The only person who can make it happen in our lives is Jesus Christ. Now, some may scoff at that, and sure, there's plenty of evidence of genius and achievement out there in the world. People are capable of doing amazing things. But here's what I'm absolutely certain of. Jesus, the Son of God, when he laid his glory aside, when he became one of us, when he came into this world with a destiny, his destiny was twofold. It was to reveal God to us, and secondly, it was to die on that cross and rise again, to give you and me a free gift of eternal life. And without that Jesus who fulfilled his destiny for you and me, you and I may well be able to achieve some amazing things, but we will never achieve anything of eternal significance and value. Because of my gift of communication, I guess I can hold people's attention. I think I can make them laugh and even cry. But without Jesus, without his story, without his grace, I have nothing of eternal value to impart. Because he's the one that saves. He's the one that transforms. He's the one that gives new life. And my destiny lies in him to be who he made me to be and to do the things that he made me to do, so that his purposes will be achieved on this earth. And my friend, your destiny, your true destiny, lies in Jesus too. He has plans and purposes for your life, and he came up with them even before you were born. And when we give our lives to him completely, wholly, fully, without constraint, without limit, without reservation, then we discover that destiny. And let me tell you, it is a perfect fit, your destiny, with who he made you to be. How do I know that? Psalm 139. Go read it. His word, his truth, your destiny. I'm Bernie Diamond, and you're listening to Christianity Works. Yes, the future, your future, can seem uncertain at times. And even if things feel certain, believe you me, they're not. But whatever God has in store for you, he wants you to live in the blessings of his unbreakable promises. 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Now, let's head back into God's Word. The final obstacle to living out our destiny is this. We compare ourselves to other people. We all do that. We all look at these talented and gifted people around us, and we convince ourselves that we can never be as good as them. We can never do what they can do. We can never live out our dream, our destiny. Do you know what I call that? I call it ugly duckling syndrome. Hans Christian Andersen's powerful story, The Ugly Duckling, is a literary classic. Not so much because of the way it was written. My hunch is that the piece probably loses some of its poetry and lilt, having been translated into English. Now, the power of The Ugly Duckling, the thing that's made it a classic, is in the way that it resonates so deeply in our souls. A swan's egg, by some strange set of events, finds itself in a duck's nest in a farmyard. And so a swan is born into a family of ducks. No one really cares why or even realizes that it's happened. Everyone just assumes that this little guy is meant to be a duck. And all of his little life, people reject him for being an ugly duckling because he's ugly. Everyone misunderstands him. Everyone rejects him. And it hurts. He's all alone. But amidst the bleakness and hopelessness of this world, there is one thing, just one, that makes his little spirit soar. Have a listen. One evening, just as the sun set amid the radiant clouds, there came a large flock of beautiful birds out of the bushes. The duckling had never seen any like them before. They were swans, and they were curved with their graceful necks, while their soft plumage shone in the dazzling whiteness. They uttered a singular cry as they spread their glorious wings and flew from those cold regions to warmer countries across the sea. As they mounted higher and higher in the air, the ugly little duckling felt quite a strange sensation as he watched them. He whirled himself in the water like a wheel. He stretched out his neck towards them and uttered a cry so strange that it frightened him. Could he ever forget those beautiful, happy birds? And when at last they were out of his sight, he dived under the water and rose again, almost beside himself with excitement. He knew not the names of these birds, nor where they had flown, but he felt towards them as he had never felt for any other bird in the world. He wasn't envious of these beautiful creatures, but wished to be as lovely as they. Poor, ugly little creature, how gladly he would have lived even with the ducks had they only given him some encouragement. At the moment, he didn't yet know who he was. He just knew who he wanted to be. But because he didn't know who he was, who God had made him to be, he simply didn't have a license to go and be who he'd been made to be. And even when he finally encounters those birds again, he thinks he's going to die. Surely, surely that can be the only outcome. "I will fly with those royal birds," he exclaimed, "and they will kill me because I am so ugly, and to dare to approach them. But it doesn't matter. Better to be killed by them than pecked by the ducks, beaten by the hens, pushed around by the maiden who feeds the poultry, or starved with hunger in the winter." Then he flew to the water and swam towards the beautiful swans. The moment they espied him, they rushed to meet him with outstretched wings. "Kill me," said the poor little bird. And he bent his head down to the surface of the water and awaited death. But then something happened that changed everything in an instant. What did he see in the clear stream below? His own image. No longer a dark grey bird, ugly and disagreeable to look at, but a graceful and beautiful swan. To be born in a duck's nest in a farmyard is of no consequence to a bird if it is hatched from a swan's egg. And it's not until we really know who we are that we discover how inconsequential the distorted images that the world's misunderstanding reflects back to us, in fact, are. My friend, as I meet people around the world, and I've met so many, more and more as the years go by, I'm so deeply impressed by the amazing abilities, the talents, ideas, creativity, perspectives, motivations that are buried inside each and every person. Each person whom I've ever met. And that's not just other people, it's each one of us. It's not just them, it's you. Because each in our own unique, different way have the capacity, the capability, the potential to do the most amazing things, to be the most amazing people. Please, please don't fall for that ugly duckling deception. You are such a person. You have a destiny, and it's waiting for you to be lived. It's precisely the thing that God wants you to know today when you step out on your journey of destiny, your God-given destiny. For as the Apostle Paul writes in the book of Ephesians, chapter 2, verse 10, "You are his workmanship, created in Christ Jesus to do the good works which God prepared beforehand so that you would walk into them." See, God made you in a certain way, and he's already prepared the way, the good works, and they're waiting for you on the road ahead. And he's created you as a piece of his workmanship, perfectly suited to the destiny that you're called for. If you go back to Psalm 139, verses 13 to 18, you discover that not only did God create us in our mother's womb, not only did he lay down every strand of DNA and give you your hair color and your height and your eye color and all those characteristics, but he also at the same time wrote down in his book every day, every experience, everything that would happen on your journey. And those two, who he made you and what he made you to do, are an absolutely perfect fit. It's about discovering that we are indeed God's workmanship, you and I. It's about discovering who we are and what our purpose is so that we can go and walk into the good works that God prepared beforehand for us to walk into, with a certainty and a quiet confidence in the knowledge that we're a perfect fit, that we're the right one for the job, no matter how daunting that job may first appear. Father God, we've heard your good news. We know we've made so many mistakes, We stepped out of your plan. We went our own way. And each one of us in our own way knows it didn't work out. And so we want to come back and we want to discover the me that you always meant us to be. Father, thank you for Jesus. We just want to accept him. I believe that he died for me and that he rose again. I believe that I'm forgiven because of him and that I have eternal life because of him. And Father, right this day, lock, stock and barrel, with everything that I am, with every hope and every dream and everything I have, I want to step back into your plan for me. I want to step back into my destiny. I give everything I am and everything I have to you, for you to do with as you please. Father God, thank you that you do have a plan. Thank you that I can just come back because of Jesus. And thank you, Father, that in that plan, I'll get to know you. And as I get to know you more and more and more, I'll discover the person I was always meant to be. I'll discover the destiny that you have for me. I'll discover in my heart and in my experience that I am your workmanship, created in Christ Jesus to do the good works that you prepared beforehand so that I could walk into them. Father, in the mighty name of Jesus, I want to thank you. I want to thank you for giving me this life. 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I'm Bernie Diamond. I'll catch you again same time next week with another message of God's love, God's grace, and God's power for each one of us in Jesus Christ.

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Christians have a race to run, a race of service and a race of sufferings, a course of active and passive obedience. This race must be run with patience and perseverance. Patience to encounter the difficulties that lie in our way. Perseverance to resist all temptations to desist or turn aside. Faith and patience are the conquering graces, and therefore must always be cultivated and kept in lively exercise. The race that is set before us is marked out unto us by the Word of God, which also gives examples of the faithful servants of God who have gone before us. However, believers should be always looking to Christ, our strength and Redeemer. Jesus, my strength, my hope.

Scripture enjoins us to run with patience the race that is set before us, looking unto Jesus. Let us carefully notice where our focus belongs, always looking to Christ, and off every other object, as the word looking signifies to turn the eyes away from other things, be they diversions or discouragements. Turn your eyes upon Jesus.

Christ is to be looked unto as Jesus, the Saviour appointed and sent by God to be the Saviour of the world. Through his work of redemption, he has become the author of eternal salvation, and to him only we should look. He is able and willing to save. He is a suitable, complete, and only Saviour. Behold, behold the wondrous love that ever flows from God above.

Christ Jesus is the one who has, in his own person, raised faith to its perfection, and so set before us the highest example of faith. There is nothing further necessary to completeness. There has been no one hitherto who could be compared with him, so there will be no one hereafter. Sweeter than all.

Other saints of God were distinguished for their faith, but Christ is preferred as above them all, as a case that deserves to stand by itself, the most illustrious instance. God also has highly exalted him and given him a name which is above every name, that at the name of Jesus every knee should bow. Jesus Christ is universally exalted to the highest place of dignity and honour. Look, ye saints, the sight is glorious.

The cross was regarded as the appropriate punishment of the most infamous of mankind. Yet the declaration that Jesus endured the cross, despising the shame, scarcely makes the impression on our minds in regard to the nature of his sufferings and the value of his redeeming work as a saviour, which it should do. Therefore, as a further inducement to lay aside every weight and the sin which does so easily beset us, to run with patience the race that is set before us, we are exhorted to look to the Saviour. We are to look to his holy life, to his patience, his perseverance in trials, to what he endured in order to obtain the crown, and to his final success and triumph. He is the first and the last as an example of faith, or of confidence in God, the ultimate example, in Christ alone.

faith, patiently endure all. For the glorious rewards, the joy and triumph of heaven are before you. All is considered in the promise, the hope of eternal life, which God that cannot lie promised before the world began. More like the Master.

Our Lord Jesus Christ is the author or efficient cause of faith. All men are by nature without it. It is not in the power of man to believe of himself. Christ is not only the author, but the finisher of it. He gives himself and the blessings of his grace to his people to maintain and strengthen their faith. Maybe you have wondered why the account of the healing of the palsied man let down through the roof records the statement, "Jesus, seeing their faith, said unto the sick of the palsy, Son, be of good cheer, thy sins be forgiven thee." The fruit of faith of those carrying the sick man appeared in their not being wearied out when they found the entrance closed up on all sides. They persevered and derived courage from their entire conviction of success, evidence of their faith.

Then there was the woman which was diseased with an issue of blood 12 years, for she said, "If I may but touch his clothes, I shall be whole." Straightway the fountain of her blood was dried up, and she felt in her body that she was healed of that plague. Jesus turned him about, and when he saw her, he said, "Daughter, be of good comfort, thy faith hath made thee whole." Christ is sufficient.

Abraham did not try to find out whether the Lord was able to perform what he had promised. The wicked, when they hear of God's promises, scoff at and reject them as ridiculous or fanciful. But the works of God, the greatness of which exceed our comprehension, should result in expressions of wonder, and from this wonder pass on to lay hold on the power of God. Let us be like Abraham, who staggered not at the promise of God through unbelief, but was strong in faith, giving glory to God. He knows just what I need.

Often it seems such a challenge to be looking unto Jesus, the source or cause of our faith, and the finisher or perfecter who has in his own person raised faith to its perfection, and so set before us the highest example of faith. The gospel record is that he said to all, "If any man will come after me, let him deny himself and take up his cross daily and follow me." Follow me, followed by he who would follow Christ.

In giving the blessings of his grace to his people, our Lord Jesus Christ is the author or efficient cause of faith, praying for it, that it fail not, just as he told his disciple Peter, "I have prayed for thee, that thy faith fail not, and when thou art converted or recovered, strengthen thy brethren. I know that my Redeemer lives and ever prays for me."

Consider the portion of words our Saviour prayed prior to entering the garden where he was apprehended. I pray for them. Holy Father, keep through thine own name those whom thou hast given me. I pray not that thou shouldest take them out of the world, but that thou shouldest keep them from the evil. Neither pray I for these alone, but for them also which shall believe on me through their word, that they all may be one, as thou, Father, art in me, and I in thee, that they also may be one in us. If the Lord Jesus prayed thus for us, should we not pray that his will be fulfilled in us? Speak to my soul, Lord Jesus.

As we look unto Jesus, the one who is so set before us as the highest example of faith, we see he carries on the work of faith and will perform it with power. And this is evidenced in his work through his people. We read that Stephen, full of faith and power, did great wonders and miracles among the people. What are we told of the character of Stephen? He was a man full of faith and of the Holy Ghost, excelling first in faith and secondly in other virtues, so that it was evident that he had abundance of the grace of the Spirit. Without faith it is impossible to please God. I live, but through his grace alone, by whom the mighty work is done, abiding all so wondrous sweet.

Stephen was a man eminent for his faith in Christ and his faithfulness to him, and in everything he was concerned, and for his courage and boldness in the cause of Christ. It was through the example of ones like him who were looking unto Jesus that the early churches were established in the faith. This was faith that did not stand in the wisdom of men, but in the power of God. We read in the Epistle to the Corinthian Christians of the grace of God which is given us by Christ Jesus, because God is faithful, by whom we were called unto the fellowship of his Son, Jesus Christ our Lord. Do you by faith live in the same way that Stephen lived? In sweet communion, Lord, with thee, followed by all that I am, I owe to thee.

In ourselves, we are unable to do anything that is spiritually good. Therefore, so long as we are separated from Christ Jesus, we bear no fruit that is good and acceptable to God. The Lord Jesus likened himself to the true vine. We are merely branches, and if it were possible to be removed from him, we could bring forth no fruits of good works, any more than a branch separated from the vine can bring forth grapes. I could not do without thee, followed by, Be with me, Lord, I cannot live without thee.

We read of those who through faith subdued kingdoms, wrought righteousness, obtained promises, stopped the mouth of lions. These were looking unto Jesus, the author and finisher of their faith. Without the continual influence of the Spirit of grace upon them, they would have been altogether barren and unfruitful. It must be the great concern of all Christ's disciples constantly to keep up a dependence upon Christ and communion with him. Speak to my heart, Lord Jesus.

Since the Lord Jesus is the author or efficient cause of faith and has demonstrated the perfect example of faith in his earthly life, he brings to and gives that which is the end of faith, eternal life, or the salvation of the soul to his people. His promise is, "I give unto them eternal life, and they shall never perish." We then can say, "Each step I take just leads me closer home."

Every Christian is justified freely by the grace of God through the redemption that is in Christ Jesus. Christ is the mediator of the New Testament, that by means of death for the redemption of the transgressions that were under the First Testament, they which are called might receive the promise of eternal inheritance. This truth shows us that it is through faith in his blood that we become partakers of righteousness and salvation. Let us love and sing and wonder.

The promises of God are assuredly so in Christ Jesus. So as we are looking unto Jesus, the promise by faith of Jesus Christ that he has promised us is eternal life. And we are kept by the power of God through faith unto salvation, ready to be revealed in the last time. 'Tis so sweet to trust in Jesus.

The Apostle Peter reminds us that Christ also suffered for us, leaving us an example that we should follow his steps. It is necessary to know what in Christ is to be our example. He walked on the sea, he cleansed lepers, he raised the dead, he restored the sight to the blind. But to try and imitate him in these things would be absurd. Instead, hear his own command. Learn of me, for I am meek and lowly in heart. I want to be like Jesus.

Let us consider that in looking unto Jesus, we are looking to Christ as the ultimate example to his people in the exercise of grace, of faith, love, zeal, meekness, and humility, and in the discharge of duty, in his regard to the commands of the moral law, in his constancy in prayer, in his sufferings, and in his patience, courage, and resignation to the will of God, which is what is intended for his people to follow and to imitate him. In closing our session of hymns for Sunday, let us be diligent to be made conformable to our Saviour, so as to enjoy the blessed fellowship and communion he desires with his people. Leaning on the everlasting arms.

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0: 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I'm Tim McQueen. Cover to Cover is recorded on the unceded lands of the Wurundjeri Woiwurrung people of the Kulin Nation. I acknowledge Aboriginal and Torres Strait Islander peoples as the first Australians and traditional owners and caretakers of the lands across our broadcast areas. I pay respects to elders, past, present and emerging, and Indigenous listeners. In this program, Deb Noyak reads Summer Bedding by Deborah Bogart, and Barry Leviny reads The Battler by Ernest Hemingway and The Ostrich Man by Alan Marshall. Here's Barry Leviny.
1: The Battler by Ernest Hemingway. Nick stood up. He was all right. He looked up the track at the lights of the caboose going out of sight around the curve. There was water on both sides of the track, then tamarack swamp. He felt of his knee. The pants were torn and the skin was barked. His hands were scraped and there were sand and cinders driven up under his nails. He went over to the edge of the track, down the little slope to the water, and washed his hands. He washed them carefully in the cold water, getting the dirt out from the nails. He squatted down and bathed his knee. That lousy crut of a brakeman. He would get him some day. He would know him again. That was a fine way to act. "Come here, kid," he said. "I got something for you." He had fallen for it. What a lousy kid thing to have done. They would never suck him in that way again. "Come here, kid. I got something for you." Then wham! And he lit on his hands and knees beside the track. Nick rubbed his eye. There was a big bump coming up. He would have a black eye, all right. It ached already. That son of a crutting brakeman. He touched the bump over his eye with his fingers. Oh, well, it was only a black eye. That was all he had gotten out of it. Cheap at the price. He wished he could see it. Could not see it looking into the water, though. It was dark, and he was a long way off from anywhere. He wiped his hands on his trousers and stood up. Then climbed the embankment to the rails. He started up the track. It was well ballasted and made easy walking, sand and gravel packed between the ties, solid walking. The smooth roadbed, like a causeway, went on ahead through the swamp. Nick walked along. He must get to somewhere. Nick had swung onto the freight train when it slowed down for the yards outside of Walton Junction. The train, with Nick on it, had passed through Kalkaska as it started to get dark. Now he must be nearly to Mansalona. 3 or 4 miles of swamp. He stepped along the track, walking so he kept on the ballast between the ties. The swamp ghostly in the rising mist. His eye ached and he was hungry. He kept on hiking, putting the miles of track back of him. The swamp was all the same on both sides of the track. Ahead there was a bridge. Nick crossed it, his boots ringing hollow on the iron. Down below the water showed black between the slits of ties. Nick kicked a loose spike and it dropped into the water. Beyond the bridge were hills. It was high and dark on both sides of the track. Up the track, Nick saw a fire. He came up the track toward the fire carefully. It was off to one side of the track, below the railway embankment. He had only seen the light from it. The track came out through a cut, and where the fire was burning, the country opened out and fell away into woods. Nick dropped carefully down the embankment and cut into the woods to come up to the fire through the trees. It was a beechwood forest, and the fallen beechnut burrs were under his shoes as he walked between the trees. The fire was bright now, just at the edge of the trees. There was a man sitting by it. Nick waited behind the tree and watched. The man looked to be alone. He was sitting there with his head in his hands, looking at the fire. Nick stepped out and walked into the firelight. The man sat there, looking into the fire. When Nick stopped quite close to him, he did not move. "Hello, Nick," said. The man looked up. "Where did you get that shiner?" he said. "A brakeman busted me." "Off the through freight?" "Yes." "I saw the bastard," the man said. "He went through here about an hour and a half ago. He was walking along the top of the cars, slapping his arms and singing." "The bastard." "It must have made him feel good to bust you," the man said seriously. "I'll bust him." "Get him with a rock sometime when he's going through," the man advised. "I'll get him." "You're a tough one, aren't you?"
2: "No," Nick answered.
1: "All you kids are tough."
2: "You got to be tough," Nick said.
1: "That's what I said." The man looked at Nick and smiled. In the firelight, Nick saw that his face was misshapen. His nose was sunken. His eyes were slits. He had queer-shaped lips. Nick did not perceive all this at once. He only saw the man's face was queerly formed and mutilated. It was like putty in colour. Dead-looking in the firelight.
2: "Don't you like my pan?" the man asked.
1: Nick was embarrassed.
2: "Sure," he said.
1: "Look here." The man took off his cap. He had only one ear. It was thickened and tight against the side of his head. Where the other ear should have been, there was a stump.
2: "Ever see one like that?"
1: "No," said Nick. It made him a little sick.
2: "I could take it," the man said. "Don't you think I could take it, kid?"
1: "You bet. They all bust their hands on me," the little man said. "They couldn't hurt me."
2: He looked at Nick. "Sit down," he said. "Want to eat?"
1: "Don't bother," Nick said. "I'm going on to the town."
2: "Listen," the man said. "Call me Ad."
1: "Sure."
2: "Listen," the little man said. "I'm not quite right."
1: "What's the matter?"
2: "I'm crazy."
1: He put on his cap. Nick felt like laughing.
2: "You're all right," he said.
1: "No, I'm not. I'm crazy. Listen, you ever been crazy?"
2: "No," Nick said. "How does it get you?"
1: "I don't know," Ad said. "When you got it, you don't know about it. You know me, don't you?"
2: "No."
1: "I'm Ad Francis."
2: "Honest to God?"
1: "Don't you believe it?"
2: "Yes."
1: Nick knew it must be true. "You know how I beat them?"
2: "No,"
1: Nick said. "My heart's slow. It only beats 40 a minute. Feel it."
2: Nick hesitated.
1: "Come on." The man took hold of his hand. "Take hold of my wrist. Put your fingers there." The little man's wrist was thick, and the muscles bulged above the bone. Nick felt the slow pumping under his fingers.
2: "Got a watch?"
1: "No."
2: "Neither have I," Ad said. "It ain't any good if you haven't got a watch."
1: Nick dropped his wrist. "Listen," Ad Francis said. "Take a hold again. You count, and I'll count up to 60. Feeling the slow, hard throb under his fingers, Nick started to count. He heard the little man counting slowly. 1, 2, 3, 4, 5, and on, aloud.
2: 60, Ad finished. "That's a minute. What did you make it?"
1: 40, Nick said.
2: "That's right," Ad said happily. "She never speeds up."
1: A man dropped down the railroad embankment and came across the clearing to the fire.
2: "Hello, Bugs," Ad said. Hello, Bugs answered. It was a Negro's voice. Nick knew from the way he walked that he was a Negro. He stood with his back to them, bending over the fire. He straightened up. This is my pal, Bugs, Ad said. He's crazy, too. Glad to meet you, Bugs said. Where you say you're from?
3: Chicago, Nick said.
2: That's a fine town, the Negro said. I didn't catch your name. Adams. Nick Adams. He says he's never been crazy, Bugs, Ad said.
3: He's got a lot coming to him, the Negro said.
2: He was unwrapping a package by the fire.
3: When are we going to eat, Bugs? The prize fighter asked.
2: Right away.
3: Are you hungry, Nick?
2: Hungry as hell.
3: Hear that, Bugs?
2: I hear most of what goes on.
3: That ain't what I asked you.
2: Yes, I heard what the gentleman said. Into a skillet he was laying slices of ham. As the skillet grew hot, the grease spluttered and Bugs, crouching on his long and legs over the fire, turned the ham and broke eggs into the skillet, tipping it from side to side to baste the eggs with the hot fat.
3: "Will you cut some bread out of that bag, Mr. Adams?"
2: Bugs turned from the fire.
3: "Sure."
2: Nick reached in the bag and brought out a loaf of bread. He cut 6 slices. Ad watched him and leaned forward.
3: "Let me take your knife, Nick," he said.
2: "No, you don't," the Negro said. "Hang on to your knife, Mr. Adams." The prizefighter sat back.
3: "Will you bring me the bread, Mr. Adams?"
2: Bugs asked. Nick brought it over.
3: "Do you like to dip your bread in the ham fat?" the Negro asked.
2: "You bet."
3: "Perhaps we'd better wait until later. It's better at the finish of the meal."
2: "Here."
3: The Negro picked up a slice of ham and laid it on one of the pieces of bread, then slid an egg on top of it.
2: "Just close that sandwich, will you, please, and give it to Mr. Francis."
3: Ad took the sandwich and started eating.
2: "Watch out how that egg runs," the Negro warned. "This is for you, Mr. Adams. The remainder for myself."
3: Nick bit into the sandwich.
2: The Negro was sitting opposite him, beside Ad. The hot fried ham and eggs tasted wonderful.
3: "Mr. Adams is right hungry," the Negro said.
2: The little man, whom Nick knew by name as a former champion fighter, was silent. He had said nothing since the Negro had spoken about the knife.
3: "May I offer you a slice of bread dipped right in the hot ham fat?" Bugs said.
2: "Thanks a lot."
3: The little white man looked at Nick.
2: "Will you have some, Mr. Adolf Francis?" Bugs offered from the skillet.
3: Ad did not answer. He was looking at Nick.
2: "Mr. Francis?"
0: came the N's soft voice.
3: Ad did not answer. He was looking at Nick.
2: "I spoke to you, Mr. Francis,"
0: the N said softly.
3: Ad kept on looking at Nick. He had his cap down over his eyes. Nick felt nervous.
2: "How the hell do you get that way?" came out from under the cap sharply at Nick.
3: "Who the hell do you think you are? You're a snotty bastard. You come in here where nobody asks you and eat a man's food, and when he asks to borrow a knife, you get snotty."
2: He glared at Nick. His face was white and his eyes almost out of sight under the cap.
3: "You're a hot sketch. Who the hell asked you to butt in here?"
2: "Nobody."
3: "You're damn right nobody did. Nobody asked you to stay either. You come in here and act snotty about my face and smoke my cigars and drink my liquor and then talk snotty. Where the hell do you think you get off?"
2: Nick said nothing.
3: Ad stood up.
2: "I'll tell you, you yellow-livered Chicago bastard. You're going to get your can knocked off. Do you get that?"
3: Nick stepped back. The little man came toward him slowly, stepping flat-footed, his left foot stepping forward, his right dragging onto it. Hit me. He moved his head. Try and hit me.
2: I don't want to hit you.
3: You won't get out of it that way. You're going to take a beating, see? Come on and lead at me.
2: Get it out, Nick said.
3: All right then, you bastard.
2: The little man looked down at Nick's feet. As he looked down, the Negro, who had followed behind him as he moved away from the fire, set himself and tapped him across the base of the skull. He fell forward, and Bugs dropped the cloth-wrapped blackjack on the grass. The little man lay there, his face on the grass. The Negro picked him up, his head hanging, and carried him to the fire. His face looked bad, the eyes open. Bugs laid him down gently.
4: "Would you bring me the water in the bucket, Mr. Adams?" he said. "I'm afraid I hit him just a little hard."
2: The Negro splashed water with his hand on the man's face and pulled his ears gently. The eyes closed. Bugs stood up.
4: "He's all right," he said. "There's nothing to worry about. I'm sorry, Mr. Adams."
2: "It's all right." Nick was looking down at the little man. He saw the blackjack on the grass and picked it up. It had a flexible handle and was limber in his hand. It was made of worn black leather with a handkerchief wrapped around the heavy end.
4: "That's a whalebone handle," the Negro smiled. "They don't make them any more. I didn't know how well you could take care of yourself, and, anyway, I didn't want you to hurt him or mark him up no more than he is."
2: The Negro smiled again.
4: "You hurt him yourself." "I know how to do it. He won't remember nothing of it. I have to do it to change him when he gets that way."
2: Nick was still looking down at the little man, lying, his eyes closed in the firelight. Bugs put some wood on the fire.
4: "Don't you worry about him none, Mr. Adams. I've seen him like this plenty of times before."
2: "What made him crazy?" Nick asked.
4: "Oh, a lot of things," the Negro answered from the fire. "Would you like a cup of this coffee, Mr. Adams?"
2: He handed Nick the cup and smoothed the coat he had placed under the unconscious man's head.
4: "He took too many beatings, for one thing."
2: The Negro sipped the coffee. "But that just made him sort of simple. Then his sister was his manager, and they was always being written up in the papers all about brothers and sisters and how she loved her brother and how he loved his sister. And then they got married in New York, and that made a lot of unpleasantness."
4: "I remember about it."
2: "Sure. Of course, they wasn't brother and sister no more than a rabbit. But there was a lot of people didn't like it either way, and they commenced to have disagreements. And one day she just went off and never come back."
4: He drank the coffee and wiped his lips with the pink palm of his hand.
2: "And he just went crazy. Will you have some more coffee, Mr. Adams?"
4: "Thanks."
2: "I seen her a couple of times," the Negro went on. "She was an awful good-looking woman. Looked enough like him to be twins. He wouldn't be bad-looking without his face all busted."
4: He stopped. The story seemed to be over.
2: "I met him in jail," the Negro said. "He was busting people all the time after she went away, and they put him in jail. I was in for cutting a man."
4: He smiled and went on soft voice. "Right away I liked him, and when I got out I looked him up. He likes to think I'm crazy, and I don't mind. I like to be with him, and I like seeing the country, and I don't have to commit no larceny to do it. I like living like a gentleman."
2: "What do you all do?" Nick asked.
4: "Oh, nothing. Just move around. He's got money."
2: "He must have made a lot of money."
4: "Sure. He spent all his money, though. Well, they took it away from him. She sends him money."
2: He poked up the fire. "She's a mighty fine woman," he said. "She looks enough like him to be his own twin."
4: The Negro looked over at the little man, lying breathing heavily. His blonde hair was down over his forehead.
2: His mutilated face looked childish in repose.
4: "I can wake him up any time now, Mr. Adams. If you don't mind, I wish you'd sort of pull out. I don't like to not be hospitable, but it might disturb him back again to see you. I hate to have to thump him, and it's the only thing to do when he gets started. I have to sort of keep him away from people. You don't mind, do you, Mr. Adams?"
2: "No, don't thank me, Mr. Adams. I'd have warned you about him, but he seemed to have taken such a liking to you, and I thought things were going to be all right. You'll hit a town about 2 miles up the track. Mancelona, they call it. Goodbye. I wish we could ask you to stay the night, but it's just out of the question. Would you like to take some of that ham and some bread with you? No? You better take a sandwich."
4: All this in a low, smooth, polite voice.
2: "Good. Well, goodbye, Mr. Adams. Goodbye and good luck."
4: Nick walked away from the fire across the clearing to the railway tracks. Out of the range of the fire, he listened. The low, soft voice of the Negro was talking. Nick could not hear the words. Then he heard the little man say, "I got an awful headache, Bugs."
2: "You'll feel better, Mr. Francis," the Negro's voice soothed. "Just you drink a cup of this hot coffee."
4: Nick climbed the embankment and started up the track. He found that he had a ham sandwich in his hand and put it in his pocket. Looking back from the mountain grade before the track curved into the hills, he could see the firelight in the clearing. And that was The Battler by Ernest Hemingway.
0: And now, Deb Noyak.
5: Summer Bedding, written by Deborah Mogich and read for you by Debbie Noyak. I was planting the summer bedding when he talked to me. I was bending over, rump in the air. I was planting white begonias, red geraniums, and an edging of verbena. Well, I didn't like the colour scheme either. I was working in St. James's Park, and Big Ben chimed in time with the thrust of my trowel. Being so near to parliamentary decisions made me feel vigorous and participatory. It made significant the packed cylindrical roots of the plants I'm inserted into their new home, the old earth. In the Commons, they were debating some law about press intrusion, and I wondered if such a measure would ever take root. Anyway, I straightened up and saw this trim, neat man. Grey beard, grey silk suit, dapper. I wiped my hands on my dungarees. He asked me where I could get a cup of tea, and I told him. "I'm so very obliged," he said. So polite, but then he was foreign. He looked at me and sighed. "Ah, Silvana Mangano." That dates him. Dates me too. I was too young to have seen Bitter Rice. He said, "She stood like you stand." I thought, never have I seen such a magnificent creature. He smiled. I felt the heat spreading into my face. Later, he came back. I was sitting on a bench, drinking tisane from my thermos. Big Ben chimed 5. He sat beside me and talked about movies. I said that when I came home, I was so exhausted I could hardly switch on the TV. Note that I didn't mention my husband. This omission made me blush again. He lifted my arm. "Your elbows," he said. "How charming they are." He gazed at them. My skin prickled. Nobody's ever noticed my elbows before. Gavin had never remarked on them. But then I'd never said anything about Gavin's elbows either. In the silence, a pelican flew from up the island, clattering and prehistoric. He came back the next day. I was putting in the verbena. Magenta, horrible colour. Someone had left a Sun newspaper on the bench, and I read that a scandal was brewing. A cabinet minister had been spotted canoodling with a comely young researcher. He sat down. His name was Bertrand, and said that in his country there was a modus vivendi for affairs of the heart. And to him, the scandal was that it obscured the real scandals and removed able men from office. Oh, didn't we all need romance in our lives? He asked me to take a glass of wine with him. My hands, my clothes, I cried. We will wash your hands, he replied, and as for the rest, you look the most radiant young woman in London. Others have to buy the colour of your cheeks in a little container. So that was how it began. That was how I, a married woman, became the mistress of a married man. My own summer bedding took place in a hotel in Victoria. It happened during the lost hour after work. Down in the street, beyond the double glazing, traffic flowed soundlessly. It was their rush hour, but we took our time. My dungarees lay guiltily empty over a gilt chair. Afterwards, I washed myself with his complimentary shower gel. He was Belgian, and something to do with the European Commission, but he didn't want to talk about that. It was too boring, and I certainly didn't want to hear. I never said a word about Gavin either. His name, spoken aloud, would have felt too shocking. Bertrand and I existed in another dimension, disconnected, sealed in with its own adulterous air conditioning. Is it always like this? I'd never done it before, you see. Back home, Gavin would be hunched over his computer. For 3 years now, I'd been supporting us while he studied quantum mechanics, a subject that, like my liaison, existed on another inexplicable plane. We lived in a small flat in Kilburn, drafty, freezing in winter, and the real reason we didn't go to the cinema was that we had no money. We were saving up for central heating. Gavin and I were chums, our chums. He calls my breasts boobs. With Bertrand, I became another creature, a woman, a real woman, the old-fashioned kind for whom doors are opened and whose breasts, not boobs, are worshipped, who is given gifts. Oh, yes, he gave me those. And what gifts! The first was a bracelet with little jewels in it. Not my thing at all, but that made it all the more arousing. I felt like a kept woman. There's something very sexy about being politically incorrect. A few weeks later, he gave me a necklace with little blue stones in it. The next day, I wore it under my T-shirt while I heaved sacks of manure. That he was paying for my body made it delightfully precious. I bloomed for him. All these years I'd been paying for a man, and now a man was paying for me. These gifts were the jewelled equivalent of our love affair, utterly unlikely and disconnected to anything familiar. As old-fashioned as having a continental lover, as unlikely as the pelicans in St. James's Park, and almost as prehistoric. I told nobody. Not even Janice, who had trained me at Wisely and who at the last count had slept with 27 men. She would have found it hysterical. So I just wrapped the little boxes in brown paper and hid them under a loose floorboard in the bedroom. This hiding place seemed appropriately stagey, too. Easing up the board made me feel as if I was acting in one of Bertrand's beloved Inspector Clouseau films. So the summer passed. The cabinet minister resigned. Another scandal brewed. I read about it in a copy of the Daily Express that somebody had left in a litter bin. An MP was spotted coming out of a gay video club. A week later, he was found dead in his fume-filled Ford Granada. And in October, Bertrand went back to Brussels. He was charming to the end, courteous and regretful. I guessed that he had done this often before, but curiously enough, I didn't mind. I felt like the last in a line of mistresses that stretched back not just through his life, but back into history. Kept women. Mistresses. A species that, like coracle builders, must be almost extinct. We said au revoir over a half bottle of champagne in his minibar, and I slipped out into the rush hour, into normal life. In St. James's Park, I pulled up the summer bedding. The plants came out easily. The packed earth beneath them was still pot-shaped. They'd hardly rooted at all. It was a drizzly October. The next week, we planted bulbs there, and you would never have known that the summer arrangement had existed. The House of Commons reconvened after its ludicrously long summer recess, with two of its number replaced. The old, sexually disgraced ones were Tories, the new ones were Lib Dem. And Gavin announced that he had saved enough to install the central heating, which is how I came home one day, aching from double digging, to discover him in a most un-Gavin-like state of excitement. He dragged me into the bedroom. "What, now?" I said. "But I'm filthy." I stopped and stared. Three of the floorboards had been removed to install the radiator. Gavin held out a parcel wrapped in brown paper. "Open it," he said. I opened it. "Say something," he said. My throat closed up. "Well?" He gazed at me. "Well, Angie? Are we going to be honest?" I paused. "Honest? Like, tell anyone," he said. "It must be someone's, someone who lived here." I took a breath. "Of course we won't tell. They don't belong to anyone we know." I looked at my husband. "We don't know anyone like that. Nobody like that would live here." So he sold the jewelry.

0: They were real sapphires and real diamonds, and came home with thousands of pounds. I got dressed up in my cheap Indian bangles from Camden Lock, and we went out to dinner. A curious thing happened. Over the following months, Bertrand entered the bloodstream of our marriage. 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He was there in the insouciance with which we'd bought a microwave, just like that. In our carefree lack of hesitation when we decided to go out to the movies, he was there in our flushed cheeks and heightened merriment when we drank a bottle of vintage Bordeaux. He was even there in our subsequent wine-flushed lovemaking. Our marriage did have roots, you see. We're still together, 5 years later. It did have roots, but my bearded, old-fashioned, middle-aged little Belgian, he helped it to flower. You've been listening to Summer Bedding by Deborah Mogic, read for you by Debbie Nike, and recorded at the studios of noosafm.org.
1: Thank you, Deb.
2: The Ostrich Man by Alan Marshall. The unknown frightens animals. When I was a boy, a horse dropped dead in the shafts of a wagon standing in the Turrella railway yards. The long train carrying Worth's menagerie and circus had just drawn into the station and, as the elephants and camels walked down the ramp from their railway truck, the horses gathered in the yard panicked and fled, their carts leaping behind them. Father explained that animals with weak hearts sometimes dropped dead with fright at the sight of strange objects. When the first cars and motorbikes appeared on the roads, horses bolted in terror, and otherwise tranquil cows burst through fences in their efforts to escape from the reports of exhausts and the panting of motors. But the horses and cows of Turrella had never experienced mass terror until the ostriches came. After that, ostriches paced through the nightmare-haunted nights of every cud-chewing road cow and deserted horse for months afterwards. The coming of the ostriches was announced by Mr. Goodman. He came before them and they called him the Ostrich Man. Joe said to me, "He's a marvel. He knows more about ostriches than your father knows about horses." "You stupid bugger," I said. "That's impossible." "Well, nearly as much." Joe always knew when he had gone too far. Mr. Goodman waited for the ostriches at the pub. While he waited, he talked about them. He explained that it was the feathers on their wings that were worth money. In fact, he seemed to think there was more money in plucking ostriches than in milking cows. I explained to Joe that Mr. Goodman didn't know what he was talking about. "When does he pluck them?" I exclaimed. "Every bloody night or what? The bastard's mad." "Listen," said Joe, "when it comes to money, you and I don't know the time of day. We reckon 10 bob's a fortune." "10 bob! God almighty! Ugh!" Joe spat his contempt of such a paltry sum. I'd never seen him so contemptuous of money. 10 bob had suddenly been revealed to him as worthless. "I tell you, 10 bob wouldn't buy a feather off an ostrich's ass. Do you know what ostrich feathers cost?" This rhetorical question seemed to demand an answer, judging by Joe's expectant eyes. I had nothing to say, so Joe supplied the answer. "Ask Miss Tittle Broon," he announced to the paddocks around us, making them a party to the discussion by a wave of his hand. "Ask her. She'd know what ostrich feathers cost if ever anyone knew." I doubted Joe's knowledge of ostrich feathers. "I'll ask Mr. Goodman," I said. Mr. Goodman would only talk to me when he was drunk, so I had to wait till he was well pissed before I asked him. Joe's faith in Miss Tittle Brune arose from the fact that we both saved cigarette cards and Joe had 20 gold girls. You got them out of Milo cigarettes. They were pictures of beautiful women and all around them was gold. The women were all actresses and one of them was Miss Tittle Brune. Joe was in love with Miss Tittle Brune. In the card he had of her, she was looking down, but her eyes were looking up. You couldn't see anything of her except a pug dog which she held against her bosom. In front of the lot she held an ostrich feather fan. Joe said she held the fan in front of her to hide her bosom, but I think she was trying to hide the pug dog. But she didn't hide it because you could see its head sticking out from the feathers. Joe reckoned the fan was worth a tenner. I wouldn't have given a quid for it, but I would have given anything for the pug dog. I stopped Mr. Goodman on his way home from the pub. "Mr. Goodman," I said, "how much would that there fan cost that Miss Tittle Brune is holding in front of her bosom?" And I handed him the card. He held it away from him the length of his arm and held his head back the length of his neck. Then he half closed his eyes and said, "That fan would knock her back a fiver, maybe more." Mr. Goodman then dropped the card on the ground and held on to the fence. Joe was standing well back. He was wary of drunks. "A fiver," I told him when I came up. "Didn't I tell you?" "No, you said a tenner. What's the difference?" "A fiver," I said. I was pretty good at figures. The ostriches came to Torella because of Mrs. Carruthers. She was the wife of the local squatter, an extremely wealthy man who, after taking up land at Torella in the early days, had increased his holdings by shrewd speculations until most of the farmers in the district were now either his tenants or his debtors. He bought a car, employed a chauffeur, and sat back to enjoy his wealth in a home that towered above the garden of English trees like an English mansion. Mrs. Carruthers was his suitable wife. She patronised the church, the peacocks in the garden, the people of Torella, and all the forelock-pulling farmers that milked her husband's cows. She loved obsequiousness and civility, and looked with suspicion on independence and courage. She frightened the hell out of Joe and me. Not that she was aware of us. We were always hidden in the dust of her passing car. Mrs. Carruthers had been to South Africa on a holiday, and when she came back, she brought the ostriches with her. They must have been good ostriches, or Mrs. Carruthers wouldn't have brought them. She brought Mr. Goodman with the ostriches. She was going to start an ostrich farm. Anyway, that's what they said at the pub. Mr. Goodman told them. They had left the ostriches in Melbourne or somewhere, and Mr. Goodman had to wait for them at Torella. He used to describe to those who paid for his drinks how he was going to bring the ostriches to Torella. "I'll drive them from Burkan," he said. "I want four well-mounted blokes who can head them off at side roads and keep them moving." Now this sounds a stupid thing, but that is what the ostrich man said. I said to Joe, "Have you ever heard of a horse that can head an ostrich?" Joe considered this. "Carbine could," he said. "Well, nobody's going to ride Carbine," I said. "You never know what the ostrich man's got up his sleeve," reflected Joe. Burkan was a railway siding 8 miles from Torella. A three-chain road joined Torella with Burkan, and along this wide roadway, now thick with grass, the road cattle and horses used to graze. These were the cattle and horses that farmers turned loose to save the grass in their own paddocks. Sometimes a man working in the district kept a cow on the roads. He would run it in and milk it after he knocked off work. It kept his family in milk. All the road stock had a council tag attached to a chain round their necks. This enabled the pound keeper to recognise privileged cows and horses at a glance, and he wouldn't impound them. Since the only traffic on the roads round Torella were horse-drawn vehicles, wandering stock was in no danger of being struck by speeding cars. Mrs. Carruthers wouldn't allow her chauffeur to drive very fast. If he saw a cow ahead of him asleep on the road, he would honk his horn, and the cow would rise heavily to her feet and trot off the road, her udder swinging. On the day the ostriches were to arrive at Torella, Joe and I sat on the top rail of a plantation fence from where we would have a good view of them coming up the Boorcan Road. We were excited. There was a straight stretch of about a quarter of a mile to where the road dropped down a hill and disappeared from sight. It was from behind this hill the ostriches would first appear. All pacing evenly side by side, so we imagined, while horsemen with cracking whips, their bodies swaying from side to side with every swing of the horses, held them together in a swift-moving mob. Joe and I waited impatiently. "Do you reckon an ostrich could break 2 minutes for a mile?" I asked him. I had never seen an ostrich. "It wouldn't have a dog's chance," said Joe. "It'd break under pressure." I was trying to work out how an ostrich could break, when Joe suddenly exclaimed, "Listen, I can hear horses galloping." We gripped the rail and looked towards the crest of the rise, our eyes wide with a sudden disquiet. We saw Peter MacLeod first. His big grey came over that rise as if tossed into sight by an explosion. Peter was standing upright in the stirrups, his beard divided by the wind of his speed, each half whipping a cheek as he fought to control his horse. He went past us at a mad gallop, his eyes standing out like organ stops. "What's happened to his bloody horse?" I yelled at Joe. "It's got the bit in its teeth. That grey never bolts like that." Like Paul Revere, Peter shouted something as he passed. But what he bloody well said, God knows. Joe reckoned he yelled something about mad emus over his shoulder before he was carried away, riding a roll of dust. His frantic horse went round the store corner and disappeared. "What the hell's happened?" exclaimed Joe. "Something terrible has happened." "Hell, look!" I shouted. Over the crest of the hill came the road horses led by a terrified mare with a yearling colt at her flank. She was followed by an avalanche of horses. There were drafts and ponies and gaunt brood mares with foals at foot. They were all jammed together in a tossing mass of horses. They galloped wildly, colliding, propping, their heads pushed upwards by the rumps of those in front. They bore down on the township. They took four panels out of the post and rail fence that slewed away from the pub. They leapt garden fences, sought escape through open gates. They milled in backyards, knocking over buckets and shying from prams in which squalling babies jerked rattles that brought their mothers leaping through back doors, squawking like hens. On the street, the horses tied to the pub hitching posts pulled back in terror and joined in the rush, their broken reins swinging from bits. Old Jim Sullivan's half-draft, pulling his milk wagon home at a slow jog trot, whipped round like a stock pony and joined in the mad gallop. Old Jim grabbed desperately at the reins, then toppled over backwards to the floor of the wagon, wondering what the hell was happening. The street was as clean as a whistle once they passed. Not a wagon or a gig or a tethered horse remained. "May God have mercy on us," Joe exclaimed. I was considering Joe's appeal to God with a feeling of bewilderment when I was startled by what I thought was the sound of distant thunder. "Hell!" I shouted. "Here come the bloody cows!" The cows, following the horses, had come over the rise at a lumbering gallop, many of them with salivary mouths and swaying with exhaustion. The calves held their tails in the air and let out frightened bellows as they galloped close to their mothers. There were cows heavy in calf, steers with glossy hides. There were Ayrshires, Red Poles, Herefords, and retired bulls turned out to die. They went through fences as if they weren't there, stood panting in yards and ran into fowl houses. At these scenes of destruction, Joe's nerve left him. "I'm getting the hell out of here," he yelled at me and prepared to jump. "You'll be run over by a cow," I shouted at him. But Joe was at home with cows. He launched himself off the fence, was swept away with an arm round the neck of an Ayrshire. I have never seen him run so fast. He took great bounds beside the speeding cow, then landed and took off again. I watched Joe with wonder. The length of his bounds and the grace of his movements staggered me. I had never realized what Joe was capable of once he had his arm locked round a cow's neck while hooves pounded all around him. At the store corner, Mrs. Carruthers' car swept into sight. The car and Joe's cow swerved simultaneously. Joe was carried on by his Ayrshire, but the car swerved drunkenly and met the deluge of road cattle head on. In the car was Mrs. Carruthers. Gossamer bound, cushion propped, adventuring forth to see for herself the effect of her efforts to supply Torella with wings of ostrich feathers. Sitting beside her on the back seat was Lady Grasmere, a visitor from Melbourne, specially invited for the occasion. Lady Grasmere resembled Mrs. Carruthers except for the size of her bust, which knocked Miss Tittle Broon rotten and left Mrs. Carruthers prancing at the post. In the front seat, the chauffeur sat stiffly erect, clean as laundry, but by God, he was a man. He stuck to his post. After that first desperate swerve, the meeting of car and cattle was a sight to behold. Old-timers had never seen the like. There was an instantaneous eruption of legs, horns, whipping tails, brass lamps, and cow shit. An ass-up cow shot across the bonnet. The bloody car was covered in cows. From underneath this convulsion of udders, the brass horn kept up a desperate honking. There were moans of anguish from shitting cows and ladylike explanations of alarm from Mrs. Carruthers. Sounds lost in the deep bellow of a bull with a brass lamp caught up in his balls. The car emerged lurching as if drunk and shaking in a frenzy from a racing engine. The anguished chauffeur, already sensing a reduction in salary, clutched the steering wheel as if it were a life belt. I couldn't see Lady Grasmere and Mrs. Carruthers because the windows were covered with cow shit. The car moved blindly forward and finally found refuge in the churchyard. I was determined to stick to my rail until the ostriches appeared. They came at last. Their long necks, like masts of distant sailing ships, shot over the horizon in silence. There were 10 of them. They were all running strongly but erratically. There seemed to be no purpose behind their running. They veered from one side of the three-chain road to the other. They turned and tried to run back. They stepped high, darting in swift spurts, then stopping in bewilderment. Behind them, horsemen barred the way. They had to follow the road, but the surroundings confused them. They sometimes collided and then sped away from other. They passed me with their small wings lifted, their naked thighs displayed like girls with their skirts up. I was amazed at the lightness of their tread, their sudden speedy shying away from danger. They could move from a slow gait into rapid movement without pause. Where the roads converged at the blacksmith's corner, they became confused and slowed down. The horsemen that had been following close behind them all the way from Burkan circled them on their sweating horses, seeking to drive them up the road

0: It was started by running desperately beside it until its exhaust burst into life and it took off with the rider hanging on to the handlebars. At this stage, the rider's only connection with the earth was through his hands, since with widespread legs, he floated above the roaring bike until he could land on the saddle. A few yards of wobbling and he was secure. Johnny shot amongst the ostriches and panicked them. Though his education embraced a great deal of knowledge about cows and horses, it did not include ostriches. I doubt whether he had ever seen a picture of an ostrich. But here he was in the midst of giant birds flaunting naked thighs underneath his very nose. Johnny's feet and hands worked very swiftly, doing everything necessary to bring a tremendous burst of speed from his bike. His sudden acceleration was a credit to BSA engineers, while the ostrich's acceleration could only be attributed to God. But Johnny challenged the Almighty and crouched low in his seat, linked to the handles by curved arms. He tossed most of the ostriches in the first 20 yards, but one of them had left its weaving companions and kept pace with him as he started up the road past the factory. Johnny really got down to it here. He wiggled levers, crouched low, and hugged his bike with love as they approached the hill. He was flat out when the ostrich passed him. He was also flat out when he hit the ground. He left the bike like a sprung jack-in-the-box and began running. He took the stone wall like a hurdler, then fell to his hands and knees. The ostrich had disappeared over the hill, and after a while Johnny came back and rode his bike down to the blacksmith's shop, where he sat on the anvil and told Mr. Thomas, "I tell ye, there's a power of strength in them there fat-legged birds. I've never travelled faster in me life. I was doing 60 when he passed me." Joe wasn't around next morning, but he turned up about 10 o'clock and told me he'd been up to have a look at the place where they kept the ostriches. "What I can't make out," said Joe, "is that there's only 9 of them. What happened to that bloody 10th ostrich?"
1: "Would it be the one that chased Johnny Melford?" I asked.
0: "Could be," said Joe.
1: "Yes, it could be.
0: But then again, they might have lost it at the foot of the mount. They broke up there when they were bringing them in and shot off everywhere. How about asking Mr. Goodman?"
1: "Won't he be up with the ostriches?" I said.
0: "He's in the pub," said Joe. I went over to the pub and hung around for a while. After a while, Mr. Goodman staggered out of the bar, clutching half a bottle of whiskey. "Hey, Mr. Goodman," I said. "Hey, Mr. Goodman." He turned and looked at me with lowered head and nodding while he backed off. "Could you tell us what happened to the 10th ostrich, Mr. Goodman?" I asked.
2: "What's the matter?" "Listen, boy," he said.
0: "Do you think I'd be on this second bottle of whiskey if I knew where the 10th ostrich is?
2: Now shut up and tell me. Where's the piss house?"
0: And that was The Ostrich Man by Alan Marshall.
3: Thanks, Barry. And that's all in this edition of Cover to Cover. My thanks to Deb Noyak and Barry Leveny for their reading. 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White, The Book of Sand by Jorge Luis Borges, Bullet in the Brain by Tobias Wolff, and City Lovers by Nadine Gordimer. I'm Tim McQueen. Until next time, goodbye.

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4: On Vision Australia Radio, this is National Magazine. Over the next hour, we'll bring you readings from some of our favourite magazines and supplements, recorded in the Perth studios of Vision Australia Radio. My name is Alison Bunn, and today I am joined by Kate McKenzie and Doug Cunningham. Today's topics include Falcon could save Australian fruit, 3D printing cuts building time, and is our treasured Aussie slang cactus? But here's Kate with the first article.
5: Thanks, Alison. Our first article today is from Vantage Point. The Greek canal that took 2,500 years to build. This was written by Sam Keane. People complain about construction delays, but even the most sluggish modern transit project has nothing on Greece's Corinth Canal, which didn't open until 2,500 years after it was announced. 4 miles long, with sheer rock walls that rise nearly 260 feet from the waterline, the canal connects the Gulf of Corinth with the Saronic Gulf, theoretically saving mariners a journey of hundreds of nautical miles around the Peloponnesus Peninsula. A Corinthian ruler named Periander is said to have first proposed it around 600 BC. He settled instead for a limestone-paved road with a rudimentary railway on which small ships could be carted across the isthmus. Julius Caesar and Caligula contemplated reviving the canal scheme, but it was the Roman Emperor Nero in AD 67 who broke ground. His thousands of labourers, slaves, prisoners, soldiers, dug some 2 miles of trenches before Nero's ouster and suicide put an end to the project. It took 18 more centuries until a Greek company armed with steam power and dynamite finished the job. Alas, the canal opened in 1893 as steel-hulled ships were replacing smaller iron ones. Only 70 feet across in spots, the passage was too narrow for the shipping industry's increasingly beefy vessels, and it never caught on as a major conduit for commerce. Today, it's primarily a tourist attraction. It just reopened after 5 years of sporadic closures during a project to stabilise its rockfall-prone walls. Some 15,000 ships will pass through this year, say the canal's general manager, George Zouglas, and the fact that most will carry sightseers instead of cargo doesn't make the waterway any less of a marvel. Every captain on every ship going through, Zouglas says, they live this history that connects two eras, the ancient with the modern. That story was from Vantage Point by Sam Keane.
4: And now, from taking 2,500 years, let's look at how 3D printing changes the building time.
6: And from the Post, 3D printing cuts building time. A three-level house under construction in Peppermint Grove will take just over a year to complete, thanks to robotic technology from WA's first 3D concrete printer. It took just 7 days for the ground floor walls to go up, 6 days for the upper level, and 2 days for the pool and spa. A computer-guided robotic arm extrudes layers of specially formulated concrete, following a digital model of the house created in architectural software. The concrete mix is engineered to be fluid enough to pump through a nozzle, yet firm enough to hold its shape almost immediately. Steel reinforcement, insulation and surfaces are inserted during or after the printing process, which slashes building times and reduces the need for traditional trades such as bricklayers. Claremont firm Contec Australia is building the local home after sourcing the 3D concrete printer from the Netherlands last year. Work began in May last year and handover is expected this June. Contec Managing Director Mark D'Alessandro said the Peppermint Grove project built on the company's previous work across Perth, including Australia's first multi-storey 3D concrete printed home in Tapping. The walls for the Tapping house were completed in 18 hours, and the home was delivered within 5 months, Mark said. With ongoing labour constraints across the construction industry, 3D concrete printing provides a reliable way to deliver projects faster and at scale, while maintaining design intent and greater certainty over time frames. Structures can be designed to meet cyclone rating requirements and are thermally efficient, termite-proof, and both fire and water resistant, making them well suited to WA's metro and regional conditions. Kappa Studios in West Leederville designed the Peppermint Grove home, and Tristan Pierce Landscape Architects drew up the plans for the pool. The process delivers structural concrete elements directly from the standard architectural and engineering drawings, Mark said. Concrete is placed layer by layer and is self-supporting, eliminating the need for temporary formwork, propping or scaffolding. The construction method enabled curved internal walls, along with the curved pool and surrounding landscaping, to be built directly from the design, incorporating geometry that would be difficult to achieve using conventional construction, as well as curves, patterns, or street numbers can be printed directly into the concrete, adding an artistic element to the finish. And that was 3D printing cuts building time from the Post.
4: Thank you, Doug. And now for a story on the world's tallest mountain from National Geographic. It might not be what you think, written by Cordy McGroz. At 11:30 a.m. on May 29, 1953, Edmund Hillary and Tenzing Norgay stepped onto the summit of Mount Everest. Affixed to Norgay's ice axe were four small flags of Nepal, the United Nations, Great Britain and India. And as the Sherpa mountaineer held the axe above his head under a clear blue sky, the flags flapped wildly in fierce winds. In the 30 years prior, at least 35 others had tried to reach that summit, more than a dozen dying in the attempt. And Hillary and Norgay's successful ascent is still considered one of history's most monumental feats. The reason is obvious, right? Because in 1856, British surveyors declared Everest the planet's tallest peak, the roof of the world, Earth's most impressive mountain. But what if it's none of those things? What if our understanding of a mountain's scale, what height itself means and how much it matters, is more arbitrary than we realise? For one, it might change travellers' sightseeing plans or point peak baggers in whole new directions. Then there's the matter of reallocating bragging rights. How to measure mountains, it turns out, has been subject to challenges and alternative ways of thinking for about as long as humans have been climbing them, and the latest comes from a young mathematician with a whole new metric that can once again alter our way of looking at the roof of the world. It's called Jut. Its inventor, Akai Zhu, was a 19-year-old on a trip to California's eastern Sierra when it dawned on him that the height a mountain rises above sea level isn't the most interesting thing about it. The Sierras wowed him with how abruptly they seemed to rise from the valley floor, and Zhu, then a math and computer science major at Yale University, thought there must be a way to quantify that sort of grandeur. The trip inspired him to do two things. First, he worked out an equation that, roughly speaking, takes the height of a summit above any given point and reduces that number based on the angle of view. Then he used Google Earth Engine to pinpoint the one spot for any given mountain where that value is greatest. He called that maximised value a mountain's jut, and it took Google's platform less than a week to compute it for some 200,000 mountains. Zhu launched a website to share his new system, and Jut has since earned fans and sparked debate over what it is that makes a mountain matter. Everest, at 29,032 feet above sea level, has a meagre 7,293 feet of Schutt. Zhu's system ranks at only the world's 46th most impressive peak. Meanwhile, Annapurna Fang, also in the Himalaya, tops out at nearly 4,000 feet below Everest, but with 11,194 feet of Schutt. It's ostensibly Earth's most impressive mountain face. Zhu is only the latest in a long line of scientists and adventurers to challenge conventional wisdom about orometry, the science of mountain measurement. In the 4th century BC, the Greek thinker Dionysiarchus is said to have used a crude surveying instrument called a dioptra to measure the Hellenic peaks. The 11th century Persian scholar Al-Biruni used trigonometry to measure mountains more accurately. That was still the method when European explorers started poking around the Andes hundreds of years later. At 20,561 feet above sea level, Ecuador's Chimborazo was thought to be Earth's highest mountain when German naturalist Alexander von Humboldt climbed it in 1802. Later, Sajama in Bolivia took the title. Then, Aconcagua in Argentina. It was also in 1802 that the British launched the 70-year Great Trigonometrical Survey of India, which revealed to surveyors that the Himalaya loomed larger than any other mountain range. Crews hacked through jungles, toting massive angle-measuring instruments called theodolites, some weighing more than 1,000 pounds, and established a network of survey stations that stretched 1,600 miles. Their labours laid the groundwork for modern methods of measuring Earth's surface. George Everest, who led the effort for 20 years, probably never saw the peak later named for him, but he did hire Radhanath Sikdar, the Indian mathematician is credited with calculating Mount Everest's height, putting it above a Kanchenjunga, one of several Himalayan peaks briefly thought to be the world's highest. Everest's claim has held, but as mountaineering grew more popular and competitive in the 20th century, debates flared up over what truly defines a mountain's greatness. Terrace Moore, a well-known mountaineer, made a case in the 1960s that because of the planet's equatorial bulge, a mountain might better be measured from the centre of the Earth than from sea level. Chimborazo, he noted, would take back the title, rising higher than Everest does above the Earth's mean radius. Beginning in the 1980s, some talked to privileging the concept of prominence, a measure of a peak's height relative to surrounding terrain. Alaska's Mount McKinley and Tanzania's Mount Kilimanjaro, rising dramatically above their surroundings, are among the most prominent peaks, but don't crack the top 100 for elevation above sea level. Zhu took inspiration for Schutt from another esoteric metric, known as omnidirectional relief and steepness. Devised in 2002 by a mathematician and climber duo, it's a complex formula for quantifying how visually imposing a peak is, mostly useful for those looking to bag impressive ascents. Here's a look at how those measures and others reshuffle the deck of Earth's mightiest mountains. Think you know the roof of the world? Well, you might be surprised. That article was taken from the National Magazine, titled The World's Tallest Mountain. It Might Not Be What You Think, written by Cordy Migros. And now, from the soaring heights of mountains to soaring falcon drones.
5: We are talking about falcon drones. The peregrine falcon drone could save Australian fruit and almond orchards from hungry birds. This is from the ABC by Timu King and Charmaine Manuel. A drone designed to imitate a peregrine falcon is protecting Australian fruit orchards from birds. The drone has been trialled in various states to protect fruit and almond crops, and Fruit Growers Victoria is considering buying the drones for growers. Canadian-made drones masquerading as peregrine falcons are being used to watch over Australian fruit and almond orchards. The drones come in fixed-wing and flapping-wing models, and they rely on biomimicry technology to keep smaller birds away from the fruit and nut trees. That means they look and behave as a predator would to scare off species such as corellas or cockatoos. With most of Victoria recording minimal rainfall over the past year, birds have been looking to agricultural crops for food. Arium Analytics President Jordan Chicoria said field testing of the drone in Victoria and South Australia showed that the machines can cope with the Australian heat. These trials were never about proving whether the technology works. We already know that, he said. We're collecting data on the effectiveness of the robot against a range of bird species that cause significant fruit and crop loss in Australia. He said the drones had been in operation for 10 years in the mining and aviation industries. In airports, for example, it's helped significantly reduce bird strikes and prevent birds from landing in dangerous areas. Mr. Chicoria said, "The real question for us was how that translates to agriculture, how it applies to specific crops and farming systems." Ardmona farmer and Victorian fruit growers chairman Mitch McNabb grows apples, pears and stone fruit, all of which are appealing options for bird life. He was trialling the drone in the months leading up to harvest, which kicked off a few weeks ago. "So far, we've seen reasonably positive results," he said. And he's optimistic about the drones because the number of birds circling Goulburn Valley orchards had increased this year. "This year's been drier and the birds are clearly looking for alternative food sources. Irrigated horticultural crops like apples and pears and stone fruit become very attractive in those conditions," he says. The Peregrine Falcon drone could save Australian fruit and almond orchards from hungry birds. That story was from the ABC by Timu King and Charmaine Manuel.
1: Thank you, Kate. And now a story from the National Geographic, and this is "This Gibbon Can Do the Robot." Decoding the Uncanny Moves of Asia's Dancing Apes, written by Kelsey Nowakowski. Most apes don't know how to dance, but female crested gibbons of the genus Nomascus, the long-limbed primates known for their acrobatic swinging from tree to tree, regularly perform a series of movements that can only be described as the robot. Scientists recently analysed dozens of videos of mature female crested gibbons living in zoos and rescue centres around the world and interviewed researchers who'd observed the dancing in the wilds of China and Vietnam. Their study, released in the journal Primates, found that the dancers follow clear rhythmic patterns. In captivity, the gibbons generally direct their routines at caretakers, most likely to socialise and solicit snacks. In the wild, they seem to dance as a mating invitation. "This is especially puzzling," says zoologist and study co-author Kai Kasper of Germany's Heinrich Heine University, Düsseldorf. "Most crested gibbons live in small family groups that form around stable, monogamous pairs, which means the females don't have to compete for the attention of their partners," says Kasper. "Dancing may just ease the tension." And that story, taken from the National Geographic and written by Kowski Nowakowski, "This Gibbon Can Do the Robot." And now, from dancing to being hot and cross.
6: We move to Ben Harvey, who, "More things that make me hot and cross. Inspired by the whines of dear readers, I'm all for more moaning and groaning." The Great Gripe Fest of 2026 continues. Before we recommence, a quick recap for readers who are new to this page. Where have you been all this time? At the start of the year, I set myself a challenge to list 100 everyday things that annoy the hell out of me and which I hope will disappear in 2026. I put a bottle of Penfold's Bin 389 up as a prize for the best gripe sent to me at the email at the top of this page. There is some stiff competition for that plonk, I can tell you. Some of you make Oscar the Grouch look like he's got a sunny disposition. I haven't added up what number we're up to, but I'm sure that the following list of things that grind my gears will push us well past the halfway mark. Hot cross buns. Not just that they're on sale a day after Christmas. I'm talking about the flavours, Vegemite. I could tolerate, but cheesy jalapeno? Good Lord. People who have no mobile phone etiquette, number one. On January 13, 2004, a retired police officer named Curtis Reeves walked into a cinema in Florida. The man next to him was texting non-stop, and the beeping and flashing was ruining Curtis's movie experience. Curtis asked the guy to put his phone away. The guy threw his popcorn at Curtis. Curtis took out a gun and shot the guy dead. A lot of people were appalled that Curtis beat the ensuing murder charge. I was appalled Curtis didn't get a Congressional Medal of Honour. People who and ah before ordering at a Bunnings sausage sizzle. One with or one without. It doesn't require that much thought. Slow drivers. Especially those who speed up when the overtaking lane approaches. 6-7. If you know, you know. If you don't, it's too absurd to explain. People who have no mobile phone etiquette, number two. This time I'm talking about blokes who use their mobile phones while standing at the urinal. I don't care if you piss on yourself, but if I get hit, I will make you eat the urinal cake. Drivers who park in restricted areas. Most of you probably think that fraudulently pulling into a disabled bay is the worst parking crime. It's not. The worst crime is parking in the trailer zone at Bunnings when you don't have a trailer. Being ripped off everywhere all the time. Coles now sells broccoli by the kilogram, knowing full well that half the weight is the inedible stalk. I once stood at my local supermarket offering to tear the base off for little old ladies as they shopped, an act of public service for which I hope one day to be awarded a Congressional Medal of Honour. Why does life feel like one endless scam at the moment? Bunnings is the only place I don't feel like I'm about to lose the plot, unless someone takes too long to order their sausage in a bun or has incorrectly parked in a trailer zone. People who cannot take a phone number down. I am sure I have bitched about this before, but I had a moment last week that was so infuriating my pee is still boiling from the experience. So I'm venting again. There are two ways a conversation about a phone number should play out. The first involves the person taking the number remaining silent the entire time. In this scenario, the issuer of the number knows what's happening. Because after leaving a small pause at the end of the recitation of the first four numbers, the other person hasn't talked. Having established the protocol, the caller continues until the number is finished, knowing that the recipient will acknowledge safe passage by repeating the number back. The second way to convey a number involves intermittent acknowledgement, using the made-up number 0499-555-111. That should sound something like this. You, 0499, small pause, them, sensing small pause, yep, you, 555, small pause, them, sensing second small pause, yep, you, 111, them, got it. Silence and intermittent acknowledgement are equally valid, but you cannot change protocol mid-number, lest a conversation turns into a schmozzle. Thus, you, 0499, small pause, moron on the other end of the line, sensing small pause, yep, you, 555, small pause, assuming you are dealing with an intermittent acknowledger, moron, silence. This is where the train goes off the tracks. You assume the other person has presented early as an intermittent acknowledger. It's taking a little longer than normal to take the number, so you afford them some extra time. After a few seconds of silence and now confused, you plough on with the final set of numbers. Just as you say 111, the moron on the end of the line switches from silence back to intermittent acknowledgement by saying yep at the same time you are speaking. They don't hear you properly and are now confused about whether the last set of figures is, in fact, the final set or whether they are receiving a revised set of middle numbers. One day, there will be a nuclear war because of this kind of miscommunication. Health scaremongering. A few years ago, certain milk brands started promoting themselves as being paraben-free. I had no idea what parabens were, but suddenly I was worried about consuming them, and I'm pretty sure most brands of milk in this country never contained parabens in the first place. And that was from Ben Harvey of the Sunday Times.
5: Gary Martin has written our next article from the West Australian. Without a bit of hard yakka, our Aussie slang will be cactus. Tell a teenager they need to do the hard yards, that their best friend is as mad as a cut snake, or that their sibling is carrying on like a pork chop, and you'll likely be met with a blank stare that tells you our Australianisms are fast disappearing. No worries, you're thinking. Well, not quite. With every phrase that slips from use, we lose a crust of our cultural colour. To be clear, our local lingo has not gone completely bush, with fair dinkum phrases still alive and well in many everyday conversations. Someone built like a brick dunny is strong and sturdy. A person who couldn't organise a piss-up in a brewery is hopelessly incompetent. A neighbour who spits the dummy is throwing a tantrum, while a mate who is up at Sparrow's Fart is simply an early riser. When told to pull their head in, someone is being reminded to calm down, and if they're full as a gog, they have clearly had one too many. Call a situation a dog's breakfast and you mean it's a mess. A fair dinkum person is genuine. Having a lend means joking, and when things get tough, a true Aussie will simply soldier on. While these Australianisms might be stitched into everyday conversations at present, their place in our speech is shrinking. In their absence, what slips in are important expressions that are far less imaginative. No worries has been nudged aside by it's all good. A fair go is diluted into cut me some slack. My stuff up or sorry mate has been overtaken by my bad. Even flat out like a lizard drinking is now just super busy. The imagery that made local English so distinctive is being diluted by a steady stream of imported catchphrases. Such imports may be easy to use, but they are stripped of the wit and colour that reflected our way of life. What we lose in this quiet exchange is more than quirky wording. We lose the humour that once allowed us to poke fun at ourselves without spite. We lose the cultural colour that made our speech distinct. Most importantly, we lose a compact way of expressing resilience and fairness and optimism, the traits that have shaped our character for generations. She'll be right has always been more than reassurance. It's a mindset. A fair go is not simply encouragement. It's a principle. To call someone a battler is to honour their grit. In the end, the question is not whether we can hold back the tide of change, but whether we want to preserve the flavour of our local lingo. If they disappear, the values they carry risk being lost as well. Of course, some people are totally rapt to see old phrases as daggy relics left behind in the past. Yet we should think twice before ridding ourselves of the very words that once gave our language its larrikin edge. Language evolves. That's natural. What is concerning is that what replaces our expressions is rarely homegrown. Instead, it arrives imported through television, music, and social media. The good news is that revival is possible. Parents can pass on phrases in the home. Teachers can weave them into the classroom. Journalists, writers, and leaders can choose local colour over imported clichés. With a little effort, we can ensure our lingo doesn't just survive but thrives, reminding us of the humour and grit at the heart of Australian life. In the end, the question is not whether we can hold back the tide of change, but whether we want to preserve the flavour of our local lingo. Letting our expressions fade risks leaving our language as plain as a meat pie without sauce. And that, to borrow one last favourite, would be truly un-Australian. So what is your favourite Australianism, and when will you slip it back into conversation? That story was from the West Australian by Professor Gary Martin. He is the CEO of AMWA and a workplace and social trends specialist.
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1: 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Coming up, we have What Will Happen to My Son When I Die? And here's Doug with our next story.
6: From the Sunday Times, Care Factor Hero, a marvel of medicine. Living in the country, looking after his sick sister, an 8-hour study, Joshua Does the Lot, by Bethany Hyatt. Living in a rural town and missing years of schooling because of round-the-clock caring duties do not usually add up to top grades. Like many others, Joshua Patrick believed those barriers meant his dream of becoming a doctor was probably unattainable. But on Christmas Eve, the Northern Senior High School graduate received an offer of a coveted place in the assured pathway to medical school at the University of WA. Joshua, 17, described his education as a roller coaster since he was 6 years old when his sister Charlotte was born with complex disabilities. For the next couple of years, at least, I spent more time in hospital looking after Charlotte and taking care of her needs than I did in school, he said. I just had to take the opportunities that sitting in a hospital ward, board, gave me, and dedicated that time to learning how to learn myself. Charlotte, 11, has multiple medical issues, including cerebral palsy, pulmonary hyperplasia, a seizure disorder, intellectual disability, and nonverbal autism. Joshua stepped up to help provide care, such as feeding Charlotte via a tube, medications, physiotherapy exercises, and personal care tasks. His attendance remained poor, even in years 11 and 12, but he persuaded his school to provide extra support so he could complete work at home. He tackled 6 8-hour courses, including 2 advanced math subjects, and blitzed a 2-year online preparation course for nursing studies in his first semester of year 11. Despite all his hard work, Joshua was resigned to not getting the marks that he needed to get him across the line for medicine. Not to mention also passing an aptitude test and interview. He said getting into the highly competitive medicine pathway at UWA required a minimum Australian Territory admission rank of 98. Living in a regional area gave him 5 bonus points, which meant he had to attain an ATAR of at least 93. To his surprise, he achieved an ATAR of 94.5. Joshua posted his good news to his followers on LinkedIn, adding, "This was my first choice, and also the one I quietly believed was out of reach. For a long time, imposter syndrome told me that young people don't end up here, that a young carer shaped by instability, responsibility beyond my years, and a non-linear educational journey somehow didn't belong in spaces like UWA medicine. Today is a reminder that doubt does not get the final say. This offer is not just an academic milestone, it represents years of perseverance through uncertainty, balancing care with study, learning to back myself when confidence wavered, and choosing to keep going when the path felt fragile." On top of his caring duties and studies, Joshua has also been an advocate for other young carers. He previously featured in the Sunday Times for delivering a stirring TEDx youth talk in 2022 when he was just 14. He has also been named Community Youth Citizen of the Year, a Lions Youth of the Year state winner, and volunteered at the Kids Research Institute Australia. Joshua believes more could be done for others like him to help make ATAR courses accessible for students who have a caring role or can't attend school for other reasons. That could include recording lessons or allowing students to watch via a Zoom call. It would allow these students to participate in the classroom while participating in the caring role at the same time, he said. But also just having an understanding that there are students out there that are not attending because they can't. Not because they don't want to. Not only did he win a place at UWA, Joshua has also been awarded a scholarship that will allow him to live on campus while studying. Proud mum, Laura West, said they had tried to be realistic in the lead-up to exams, locking in a plan B, because Joshua's predicted score had been lower than he ended up getting. "We'd almost put that dream of medicine to bed a bit," she said. When he got the score, it was just absolute shock, and just hoping that would be sufficient to let him actually study medicine. But she had no doubt the resilience and compassion Joshua had developed through his years of caring would make him a better doctor. It's giving him his broad perspective that basically has probably inspired him to want to study medicine and be a doctor that sees the full context, sees the family, and actually understands some of the challenges that are facing the patient and the family and the carers, she said. "Obviously, we're incredibly proud. Just seeing how driven he is to become a doctor and a professional who's going to have a grounded, lived experience to draw on when he's dealing with patients and their carers." And that was from the Sunday Times by Bethany Hyatt, care factor hero of A Marvel of Medicine.
1: And now for our last article. As we turn to a heart-wrenching but important topic on a 72-year-old mother's concern for the future care of her intellectually disabled son, now aged 45, who is non-verbal and needs 24/7 care. This is quite a long article, but it is a very important and interesting article, well written, and I hope that you stay with me for that story. It's titled, "What Will Happen to My Son When I Die?" Sourced from ABC and written by Lisa Scott and Olivia Rousset. Night has fallen, and Deirdre Croft sits in her office preparing to record a video for her son, Richard Rook, a video she hopes he will watch over and over after she dies. Richard loves videos. Ever since he was a kid, the colour and movement of film has been a source of joy and communication for him, especially videos of people he loves. "His face lights up when they appear on the screen," says Deirdre, "and he pulls the screen close, enthralled." Richard lives with an intellectual disability after suffering a severe brain injury during birth. He's 45 now, non-verbal, and needs 24/7 care. Deirdre is 72 and Richard's only surviving parent. A lifetime of caring and advocating for her only child has taken its toll on Deirdre's health, and she says something feels like it's disintegrating quite quickly. She tells Australian Story, "I feel there's no time to be wasted." So Deirdre sits in the dim light on a quiet night, ready to record her message of love for her son, just one of the myriad steps she is taking to prepare for the time when she is no longer here to look out for him. She hits play on the camera and begins. "Hello, Richard. It's Mummy here." It's a question, a fear, that lives inside the heads of parents and caregivers of children with a profound disability. Who will look after my child when I'm gone? Filmmaker Andrew Wiseman knows how heavily that question weighs on Deirdre, having spent large chunks of the past 35 years with her and Richard, documenting their lives in a series of three films. From the first time Andrew met Deirdre, she was thinking about ways to safeguard her son's future. He says, "I think Deirdre has been preparing for her death from day one with Richard. She understands that in the long term, she won't be around to look after Richard. She loves him to bits, and she wants to care for him and see him have a really good life." Being pregnant with Richard, says Deirdre, was one of the best times of my life. I was absolutely intrigued by what felt like a miracle of life developing in my body, she says. Deirdre and her husband Charlie counted down the days for their baby's arrival, but he was overdue, and at 42 weeks, labour was induced. The pain was excruciating, says Deirdre, and it soon became clear that Richard's head was not moving through her pelvis as it should. After more than 14 hours of labour, she was taken to surgery for caesarean. She felt the surgeon pulling and yanking and trying to get him out of my body. And then, for a brief moment, her baby was in her arms. Then he was whisked to intensive care. Deirdre says he just had a faint heartbeat and he was unconscious. It was touch and go whether he would live. There's a photograph of Deirdre after that traumatic night sitting in her hospital bed staring blankly into space. She says, "I couldn't process what had happened. We have a romantic view of giving birth and the beautiful aftermath and all the love flowing through with the milk, and it was the antithesis." A week later, despite Richard suffering seizures while unconscious, he woke up. The next day, Deirdre breastfed him. 2 weeks later, Deirdre and Charlie took their baby boy home. "It seemed like he had had a miracle recovery," Deirdre says. "I really felt we'd been spared." Richard is about 12 months old in the home movie that Deirdre and Andrew are watching. The little boy's joy of riding a rocking horse in the backyard is as clear as that bright summer's day. But by now, Deirdre and Charlie knew the miracle was slipping away. Richard was a placid baby and a good eater, but by about 4 months it was obvious his sight was not developing properly. At 10 months, a neurologist advised that his head was not growing as it should be, suggesting slow brain growth. By 13 months, Richard was suffering seizures. Deirdre says, "I found the epilepsy as hard as anything because it was crisis and unpredictable and life-threatening, and they always occurred in the middle of the night." The family moved from Melbourne back to Deirdre's hometown of Perth when Richard was 4. But by the time he was 9, the marriage had broken down. The couple shared the care of Richard, with Deirdre the dominant carer, and remained focused on Richard's well-being. As they adjusted to their new reality of raising Richard, Deirdre's role in advocating for people with a disability as well as their carers grew. That's how Deirdre met Andrew. She had trained as a journalist and approached Andrew about making a film about a camp that she was involved in for mothers with a child with disability. Andrew says she was a very impressive woman who eventually would focus the documentaries on Richard, Deirdre and Charlie. She was clearly bright and very articulate and very passionate. What became apparent very early on is that she was prepared to be extraordinarily candid in front of the camera, to make herself vulnerable and talk about very personal matters. Andrew captured it all. There's a beautiful moment where a young Deirdre is sitting in the sun, smiling as she claps for 10-year-old Richard. Richard claps along. Then he holds his mum's hands, then claps again. In another scene, Deirdre is holding a large stuffed dog and saying the word dog over and over to Richard. He eventually seems to form the word and Deirdre beams, revealing how much she'd love to be able to have a conversation with her boy. The camera kept rolling through the stressful, painful, embarrassing times too. For a period of his childhood, Richard had a deep fear of car travel, causing him to scream and lash out, often reaching out to pull Deirdre's hair while she was driving. Sometimes when they were at shops, he'd become overstimulated and punch Deirdre or yell, with Andrew's footage capturing the way others would stare or turn away. "He would hurt me quite a lot," Deirdre says now, "and it's hard for me to remember how I endured that, but Richard's aggression was often driven by his fear, so it wasn't like it was malicious. It's not like I hold a grudge against him for hurting me so much." In one film, Deirdre talks about the brave face she would put on in public. She says, "I would be devastated in the privacy of my own home and open the door with a plastic smile across my mouth. I'm fine, thank you very much. Yes, got it all handled." By the time Richard was 14, he was bigger and stronger than Deirdre. She says, "If he was aggressive to me, that was quite physically threatening, quite apart from being emotionally upsetting. It was decided that Richard would move in with Charlie, with Deirdre as the secondary caregiver." Deirdre says, "Richard does blokey things with Charlie, was prepared to take blokey risks with him. So he would take him camping and he'd take him riding on the back of a motorbike." Andrew's second film documents those risky times, with heartwarming footage of Richard on the back of the bike with Charlie. Richard's face is looking skywards as he revels in the sensation of the sun's rays, the wind and the speed, and it captures the gentle times, like the moment when a 20-year-old Richard, sitting on Charlie's lap, reaches out to wrap his father's arms around him. Charlie says, "I just love him passionately, dearly. That's basically what I'm living my life for, caring for Richard." Without the day-to-day care of Richard, Deirdre threw herself into advocating for him and others like him. At one point, she ran a scheme aimed at developing relationships in the community by matching politicians with someone with a profound disability. She wrote newsletters, lobbied, and found contract work in the disability sector. Then she decided to squeeze in a PhD. It looked at an issue that remains of vital importance to Deirdre: long-term support with people with intellectual disability. She says in the 50s and 60s, parents were told to put them in an institution, forget they ever had them, and get on with their lives. Deirdre said that was never going to happen to Richard. "Richard and people like him have much to offer us in helping us explore our value system and what is worthwhile in our humanity. I believe that people like Richard teach us how to be kind and how to care for others. How do we put a price tag on that? Surely our society benefits if more and more people are kind and caring." In fact, she's come to consider Richard her life coach, a therapist. "He knows nothing about world politics. He has no ego. He doesn't judge me. It's liberating. It's hold my hand and let's play a song together. Surely our society benefits if more people are kind and caring." As Deirdre studied and explored the possibilities for Richard's long-term care, a lot was happening in her life. She'd met Chris, a musician, who she considers her soulmate and who never balked at helping care for and love Richard. She was supporting her mother, who was looking after Deirdre's frail father. After he died, Deirdre's mother was hit by a car and later suffered a stroke. Deirdre helped care for her with her sister Frith. Then, when her mother was in the hospital after a second stroke, Deirdre was diagnosed with breast cancer and needed surgery. Deirdre says, "I'm not very good at caring for myself. Most of my adult life has been focused on caring for other people." Come 2012, Charlie had a heart attack, and Richard returned to live with Deirdre. The next year, Charlie was diagnosed with cancer. He died in December 2013. Deirdre says it's so hard to know what sense Richard makes of death. "We had a memorial for Charlie in Perth, and they had images of Charlie on the screen, and Richard was intrigued to watch his dad. We understand what death is, but I'm sure Richard doesn't. People come and people go," she says, her voice quavering. Why did they leave? The routine of caring day to day for Richard was in full swing again, for Deirdre a routine that had not changed much since he was a child. Richard needs someone with him 24 hours a day, 7 days a week, she says in the third film, bathing him, feeding him, tending to his personal needs, steadying him when he walks, putting him to bed, getting up to him in the middle of the night. Richard's communication has always been largely emotional, Deirdre says. When he's feeling uplifted, he'll make happy little bopping sounds. When he's excited, he'll let out man-sized screams. But when he's frustrated, he can also make very loud vocalizations, which can be quite distressing to others. The rigours of caring led Deirdre to drop her PhD, but she soldiered on, tapping into support services that gave her some respite while Richard was out in the community. But those around Deirdre could see she was struggling. Deirdre says, I wasn't prepared to say I can't do this anymore, but people were watching me and having concerns for me. The decision was made to apply for Richard to move into a group home, sharing with other people with disabilities. When he was 34, one became available. There's a scene in which Deirdre is standing in the bedroom of what will be Richard's bedroom, her lip quivering. She covers her face with her hand, trying to hide the distress of this momentous decision. She says now, when you have been absolutely committed to the care and well-being of someone you know is very vulnerable, to entrust that to anyone else is very challenging and potentially traumatic. For a time it was a great move. Richard bonded with his carers and was happy and settled. But about 8 months later, the residents were moved to another home and Richard went downhill quickly. Deirdre is still unclear about what caused her son to become so agitated and distressed that he was hospitalised 8 times within 3 years. She would bring him home from the hospital to keep him calm and enjoy the concerts that her partner Chris would create for him, return him to the home, and the cycle would begin again. Deirdre realised the setup was unsustainable. Richard had an inheritance from his father. She would have a house built for him and organised to have support staff on site all the time. She says if he had his own home, he would be guaranteed a stable environment that we could create to meet his sensory needs and his accessibility needs for the rest of his life. Richard followed the build closely, visiting to watch the slab go down and the uprights go up. In July 2020, Richard and Deirdre received the keys to the low-set grey brick home. It's Richard's home. No one can take it from him. But Deirdre knows all too well that loved ones are not here forever. Within a year of Richard moving into his new home, their beloved Chris died from bowel cancer. Deirdre's mission now is to ensure Richard not only has his home, but people in his corner to take on the caring, legal and organising roles when she no longer can. If there is an overarching theme to his documentaries, Andrew says, it is that caring for a person with a disability needs to be shared, often across a lifetime. He says not for a moment, not for a month, not for a number of years, but in many cases it's just completely ongoing. Which is why Deirdre is sitting at a table with a group of relatives, friends and treasured support workers discussing the next step towards forming a legally incorporated not-for-profit association to oversee the ongoing care of Richard. They will be volunteers who offer a range of different skills but share one abiding goal. They want the best for Richard. It's a Canadian concept called a microboard, which came to Australia in 2008 under the leadership of disability services advocates Marita Walker and Eddie Bartnick. Marita is sitting at this table, a former work colleague of Charlie's who has known Richard since he was 7. Deirdre says Marita has been a rock, a stalwart, a rational mind, an initiator, a backbone. So much goes into caring for Richard beyond meeting his day-to-day physical needs. There is healthcare, financial management, liaising with all the agencies that support his care and organise outings, the upkeep and management of the home and paying bills. The load on my shoulders has just got heavier and heavier, Deirdre says. Handing over that load will not be easy for Deirdre. And, says Marita, Deirdre is not at the point of being confident to do that yet. But Deirdre knows that once the planning and legal processes have been finalised, this long-term plan for Richard will be for the best. When I'm no longer here, Richard's life will be in an upheaval anyway, she says.

clips of him enjoying different activities. Will Richard understand her words? It's not the point. That's his mum on the screen, and just as with his dad, Charlie, and great mate Chris, Richard is always happy to see the faces of those he loves. Right now, continues Deirdre, what I'd like to say to you is how much I value your contribution to my life. I have learned so much from you. She goes through a list. He's taught her playfulness and patience, she says. Problem solving, the value of not holding on to grudges or bad times, humanity. Deirdre tells Richard, you open our hearts and we connect with you. You give us a bigger cause to work towards. It's not just what we can get out of this life. It's acknowledging that if we work together, we can make a better society. Tears are welling in Deirdre's eyes now, but she stays strong. The last thing I want to say to you, Richard, is that I love you with all my heart, and I am so grateful that you've been a part of my life. She smiles into the camera, then reaches over and presses stop. One day, Richard will look at this video and see his mum on the screen. She won't come through the door with a smile and a kiss for him, but she'll be there, in the land of film that so engages Richard, talking to him, encouraging him, loving him, as always. And that article was What Will Happen to My Son When I Die, sourced from the ABC and written by Lisa Scott and Olivia Rousset. We now come to the end of the National Magazine, and we hope you've enjoyed that last article and for staying with us. Quite emotional, a story that needed to be told. You have been listening to National Magazine. I'm Alison Bunn and was joined today by Kate McKenzie and Doug Cunningham. That's all we have time for on the show today. 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
3: There's nothing quite like success to test our mettle. In many ways, prosperity will test our character more than adversity. After all, achievement breeds invincibility. Well, on this weekend edition of Insight for Living, Chuck Swindoll offers a cautionary message on the pitfalls of success and other dangers that do threaten our personal integrity. It's message number 6 in his 16-part series called Strengthening Your Grip. And in this study, we'll expose danger signs that should be heeded so that we walk in humility and dependence on God. Chuck titled his message, Strengthening Your Grip on Integrity.
4: What I want you to do is to carry out an exploratory surgical operation, spiritually speaking. I'd like you to allow the Spirit of God to take the scalpel of the Word of God and to open yourself up to reveal the truth of what's inside. It's going to be uncomfortable, and in some cases, it's going to bring a lot of pain. But I want you to see just how beneficial such a surgical procedure can be. Open the instrument that God is using today in our lives to Proverbs chapter 24, and let's see that test as it's revealed in verse 10. And having seen it, let's allow the Spirit of God to examine how we are in the midst of adversity. 24:10 of Proverbs, Solomon writes, "If you are slack in the day of distress, your strength is limited." A major test on mankind is adversity. You can trip along through life, sort of chattering about things spiritually, you know, using a lot of the cliches, saying a lot of the right things, churchy talk, and suddenly adversity pulls the rug out from under you. It reveals the truth of all that stuff you had been saying. If you faint in the day of adversity, your strength really was very small. Turn from Proverbs back two books to the book of Job, chapter 4. And let me bring an illustration on the scene so that all of us can identify not with a concept, but with a person. We need that sometime. Job is the man. Chapter 4 is the chapter, and it's Job's journal of suffering. No man that I've ever read in Scripture or in all of time has suffered more than Job, save our Savior, Jesus Christ Himself. Job has lost everything. 10 fresh graves on a windswept hill, not too far from his home, represents the loss of his 10 children. Imagine it, one after another. And by the time the calamity had passed, his home was gone. His treasure was gone. His livestock was gone. His crops were gone. His health was gone. He had nothing. He was a hard-pressed soul, bruised by the blows of adversity. Some counselors came along. Put counselors in italics, please. They came to give him counsel. They came to set him straight. They came to talk to him because they knew he was a man of a great deal of maturity. But they began to see him crack under the adversity. Chapter 4 is the counsel of Eliphaz, the Temanite, who gingerly walks before Job, sees his body covered with boils, and says, "If one ventures a word with you, will you become impatient? But who can refrain from speaking? Behold, you have admonished many, and you have strengthened weak hands. Your words have helped the tottering to stand, and you have strengthened feeble knees." That's true. And Eliphaz comes on tiptoe, and he says, verse 5, "But now it has come to you, and you are impatient. It touches you and you are depressed, literally. If you have suffered the blows of adversity, you understand what it means to feel impatient. Even though you once walked closely with God. Hey, let's face it, it's hard to walk with God when things don't work out. When your world comes tumbling down. When love seems to escape and friends seem far away. The blows of adversity are hard to bear. If you faint in the day of adversity, your strength is small. You're examining yourself. How strong have you been in this year? How well have you endured the afflictions? Only you can gauge that. No one knows but you and God. Now, there's another test. I said there were two. The first is adversity, and it's hard, but it's not the harder of the two, even though from the externals it looks like it is. The second test is prosperity. Yes, I'm convinced that adversity, though it is very, very hard, is not anything as difficult as prosperity. Now, humanly speaking, the tendency is to become proud, arrogant, conceited, self-sufficient. So the first warning, as expected, is don't be conceited. Guard against that. Verse 5, do not lift up your horn on high. Do not speak with insolent pride. I want you to hold your place here for just a moment and look at a couple of parallel passages in Proverbs, okay? Proverbs chapter 27 has both of them. 27, verse 2 and verse 21. Please turn. Proverbs 27, 2 is good counsel for those of you who are prosperous this year. Let another praise you and not your own mouth, a stranger and not your own lips. Wise counsel. If there is to be praise accorded you, let it come from someone else. Don't drop hints. Don't wait with bated breath to hear what someone is saying about you. Relax. Verse 21, same chapter. The crucible is for silver and the furnace for gold, and a man, a woman, a person is tested by the praise accorded him. Isn't that a good verse? The test of your integrity will come not when you are in adverse situations, but when you have become prosperous. Some of you are in the process of becoming very, very good at what you do. Some of you are already great. And by the grace of God, as time passes, you will become even greater. Better at it, more adept, more efficient, more well-known. Solomon says that's a test. That's a test on your integrity. Back to Psalm number 75. The second piece of warning is verses 6 and 7. Not from the east, nor from the west, nor from the desert comes exaltation. God is the judge. He puts down one. He exalts another. Look at the last verse we read. He puts down one, he exalts another. The last time I spoke on this, I was speaking to the Pittsburgh Steelers. They were just about to play the San Diego Chargers that night. If you follow football, you know that they were already out of the playoffs. Sitting in front of me were some of the strongest, toughest men you'd ever want to meet. I warned them not all to sit on one side of the room or it would tilt. Men whose names are household words in the sports world, and they had been exalted for four separate occasions. But now, they have been brought low. It is significant to observe those who do not know the Lord Jesus Christ in comparison with those that do. It is interesting to see how much perspective God brings into your life, whether you are at the top or approaching the bottom. These men nodded with understanding when I read, God is the judge. He puts down one and he exalts another. But it isn't as always as notorious as a Super Bowl game. It is in the little things of life. It is in decisions made in your business. It is in those hunches that you carry through on, and they work and they pay off. And by you begin to amass a fortune in your name. So the second warning is keep the right perspective. Don't be conceited, verse 5. Keep the right perspective, verses 6 and 7. And as in the case of adversity, Job was the illustration. In the case of integrity, David is. Turn over a couple of pages. Psalm 78, verse 70. In the very few moments that remain, while you carry out the final part of your exploratory surgery, I want you to compare yourself with David, who became the king. But don't think of David now in robed royalty. I want you to think of David as a little young teenager keeping his father's sheep. I want you to think of him as so insignificant that when Samuel came to pick the next king, remember, Saul's successor, that David's own father, Jesse, didn't remember David as even having the potential of being the king. So after Samuel looked at all the sons of Jesse, all seven of them paraded in front of him, and none of them qualified, God didn't prompt Samuel to put his hand on any of them. Samuel says to the father, is this all you have? And he says, no, by the way, I've got one more. Wouldn't you love to be David? Your father doesn't even bring you in when they're running for king. He leaves you with the sheep. That's where you are. Hey, yeah, I've got one, the runt. He's out with the sheep. He's keeping the woolies today. You want me to bring him in? Sure, bring him in. And David comes in from watching the sheep, and the next thing you know, he's got oil running down his neck. And people are talking things like king. You know what happens to David? When that's all over, when all that applause has ended, and all the brothers are going back to their room thinking, oh man, he got it, and I didn't get it. I mean, he was the king elect. You know what he did? He went right back to the sheep. That's impressive. Why, you and I would have been at May Company trying on crowns. Or early afternoon, anyway. That's what you do when you're on your way to being the king. Not David. No way. Look at verse 70 of chapter 78, and you'll see why God chose David. Verse 70 says, he chose David, his servant. I love that. Doesn't refer to him as, outstanding young man. Doesn't say that he had set all kind of pole vault records. It doesn't say that he was super strong like Samson. It says that David was a servant. Let me tell you, a person with integrity has the humility of a servant. You never sense that he's something on a stick. You sense that he or she has the humility of a servant. He was faithful in the little things. My friend, while you do surgery on yourself, ask yourself, am I? You have a tough job to carry out in your employment. Do you do it well when no one is around? You have an assignment to follow through on and the deadline is due. Do you keep your word and meet the deadline? You make promises. Do you fulfill your word? You owe money. Do you pay the money on time? You have a lot of privacy, and the privacy is entrusted to you. Do you behave yourself morally in your private life? You have an expense account to fill out because you travel every month. Do you keep it honest? You see, it breaks down to just basic things as keeping sheep. He took him from the sheepfolds. I love that. He took him from caring for the pregnant ewes, for those young mother sheep that were still followed by the little suckling lambs. David was in there working with those sheep, and God said, that's my kind of guy. That's the next one. That's Saul's successor. You see, he saw the heart of integrity, verse 72. David shepherded them, that is, the people of Israel, according to the integrity of his heart. Honest within, no duplicity, a simple man. Not simplistic, but a simple man. God was big and all of life was little. God was responsible for promotions and demotions, and all of life passed before his sovereign eyes. God saw in David the humility of a servant. He saw the heart of a shepherd, verse 72, and he saw hands of skill. He guided them with his skillful hands. He got involved. While you're doing surgery, I want to ask you two questions, and they just follow different stories. I want to ask you about your involvement in helping people. Andrew was riding on a subway. The 17-year-old youth was minding his own business when he was stabbed repeatedly in the stomach by attackers. 11 riders on the same car watched the stabbing, but not one came to assist the young man. Even after the thugs fled and the train had pulled out of the station as he lay in a pool of his own blood, not one of the 11 came to his side. Would you have? Same question. A little less dramatic, but equally shocking. Eleanor was shopping at Fifth Avenue, busy Manhattan in New York City. She tripped and broke her leg. Dazed and anguished and in shock, she called out for help from the sidewalk. Not for 2 minutes, not for 20 minutes, but for 40 minutes. 40 minutes on the sidewalk in New York City, broad daylight, as business executives and shoppers and students and merchants walked around her and stepped over her, completely ignoring her cries. After literally hundreds had passed by, a cab driver, obviously irritated, pulled over, hauled her into his taxi, and took her to a local hospital. Would you have stopped? David seems to qualify because he guided them with skillful hands. He got in there and got dirty. He got involved. Integrity doesn't throw around a lot of theoretical promises and toss them here and there and leave people with expectations. Integrity says, I care enough to get involved. Now, you can't meet the needs of the world. They are multiplied millions of needs, but you can maybe meet one or two in a month or two's time, huh? Do you? And I can't stop before I say directly, integrity also means that when I sense something wrong is happening, I stop it or I get out of the way so it doesn't disease me. It doesn't cause me the contagion of wrong. I guess the best book I read this year was not a Christian book. It was a book called The Mind of Watergate by Leo Rangel. The Compromise of Integrity is a subtitle. It's a great book. Rangel analyzes the mind of Nixon and his surrounding cronies during the Watergate era and before it to point out from a psychiatrist's point of view what was happening in the man's head during the time that all of those things were going on. Lifted from this book is a fine dialogue between Senator Baker and a young man named Herbert L. Porter, who was there during the early stages and was swept into the sewer of the whole thing. And in this inquisition, as it were, this question and answer dialogue, Baker tries to pursue the concern for integrity. Baker, did you ever have any qualms about what you were doing, Mr. Porter? I am probing into your state of mind. Porter, uncomfortably, I was not the one to stand up in a meeting and say this should be stopped. I mean, I kind of drifted along. Baker, at any time did you ever think of saying, I do not think this is quite right. This is not quite the way it ought to be. Did you ever think of that? Porter, yes, I did. Baker, what did you do about it? Porter, I did not do anything. Baker, why didn't you? Porter, after evidence of much inner thought on his face, in all honesty, probably because of the fear of group pressure, of not being a team player. Let's learn a lesson from Watergate. Let's learn a lesson from Jonestown. Let's learn never to be forgotten lessons from those same situations that happen by the dozens every year. If you have to do wrong to stay on the team,

you're on the wrong team. Get off or clean it up. Oh, well, Chuck, I mean, that's making waves. Integrity makes waves. Integrity makes no mean no, and yes mean yes, and making up one's mind regardless of the popular response. Well, a surgery is painful. This year was adverse for some of you. It was prosperous for others. God beautifully has arranged a plan to bring us to a place of self-examination on a regular basis. You know that? Because the fog of ecclesiastical liturgy has covered over the Lord's table, we've lost the simplicity of it. It is designed to make us think, child of God. God doesn't parade the elements in front of us so we can gulp down a piece of cracker and drink down some grape juice to go on our own merry way. No, he says, that's what they did in Corinth. For that cause, many of you are weak and sick, and some of you have died. No, before you let that piece of pastry touch your tongue, and before that liquid goes down your throat, you be sure you examine yourself. And then you may eat of that bread and drink of that cup. When you observe the table of the Lord Jesus, you are involved in the most serious and significant kind of worship in all of life. It is the perfect opportunity for any without Christ to receive Him. It is the perfect opportunity for there to be a cleansing of the tumors of sin, where the Spirit of God excises them one after another as they are laid out before His scalpel. You see, you must operate on yourself. And the Lord Jesus Christ promises that every one of those things you bring before Him that have no business in your life, He will take away and forgive you. And we bow together. We now enter this very serious time of worship. We must enter with a prepared heart. No one can come to this table with unwashed hands. It is heresy. It is heresy to take the elements that reflect the body and blood of our Lord Jesus Christ with a heart that is not clean before Him. I warmly and compassionately invite you who come today without Jesus Christ to receive Him now and partake with us as a brand new babe in the family. And child of God, I must warn you that you must be sure you are clean, having confessed to Him those things He has pointed out to you in this message before you partake with others. I must add, if you refuse to do that, you must please let the elements pass, lest you drink judgment unto yourself. This will be a time of quietness. We will later leave in absolute silence. Our visiting will happen outside, but in the quietness and darkness of this room, we will worship and pray together. Our Father, our God, we have been stimulated with the truth of Your Word. We have reflected on our adverse times this year. We thank You for sustaining us in grace. We now turn in worship, and having analyzed our own level of integrity, we find ourselves in need of cleansing, refreshment. We pray that You will do that now.

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So next time, Chuck will tackle the never-ending pursuit of personal maturity. 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I'm Clayton Bjellin, inviting you to join us again when Chuck Swindoll continues this series called Strengthening Your Grip, next weekend on Insight for Living.

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5: Thanks for the memory of sentimental verse. 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

0: Welcome to the Sounds of Yesteryear. You Bet Your Life was an American radio quiz show. The show was hosted by Groucho Marx, of Marx Brothers fame, with the unflappable announcer and assistant George Fenneman. The show debuted on radio in 1947 and then made the transition to television in 1950. The show was done before a studio audience. Comedian Groucho Marx was the MC and star of the show. Although it was ostensibly a quiz, the series' most important asset was the humour injected by Groucho in the interviews he did with the contestants before they played the game. Much of the tension of the show revolved around whether any of the contestants in the pre-quiz conversation with Groucho would say the secret word. A common word seemingly selected at random and revealed to the audience at the show's outset. If a contestant uttered the word, a toy duck made to resemble Groucho with a moustache, eyeglasses, and with a cigar in its bill would descend from the ceiling to bring the contestant pair the prize money. Today's show went to air in 1949.
1: Ladies and gentlemen, the secret word tonight is window. W-I-N-D-O-W.
2: Really?
3: You bet your life!

0: Elgin American, creator of America's most beautiful compact, smartest cigarette cases, magic action lighters, finest dresser sets, presents Groucho Marx and the Elgin American show, You'll Bet Your Life, the comedy quiz series produced and transcribed from Hollywood. And here's that sterling Elgin American, the one, the only...
1: Nice fella, known him for years. Hey, that's me, Groucho Marx. Thank you. Well, here I am again with $1,000 for one of our couples. George Fannerman, who gets first whack at it?
0: Just before we went on the air, our studio audience selected a bachelor and a spinster, and here they are. Mr. Stuart Bowles and Miss Henrietta Adair, meet Groucho Marx.
1: Welcome for Elgin American Compacts. And if one of you says the secret word, he wins a 16-millimeter Apollo Sound movie projector that retails for $129.50. Mr. Stuart Bowles, what sort of work do you do, Stu?
2: I'm in the investment department of E.F. Hutton and Company, and Mr. Marks' year is the 50th anniversary of the L.A. Exchange.
1: Is that so?
2: Yes, sir.
1: That's your job. You're an investment broker, huh?
2: That's right, sir.
1: Mm-hmm. Is that what you wanted to be when you were a boy?
2: Oh, no, I never thought I'd be that.
1: Well, no, he's grieving about it. Miss Henrietta Adair, huh? You're the spinster?
3: Well, if you mean, am I unmarried, yes, I am.
1: Don't you like being called a spinster?
3: Well, I prefer unmarried.
1: Okay, unmarried. Where are you from?
3: Houston, Texas.
1: You're from Houston? How long have you been a spinster? I mean, unmarried.
3: That's sort of a difficult question to answer, Mr. Marks.
1: Well, it wasn't an easy question to ask, either. Well, I'll try to make it easier. At what age does a girl become a spinster? Not you, I mean, any girl.
3: Oh, around 30. Mm-hmm. 30.
1: And how long has it been since you were 30?
3: You're just trying to find out how old I am, Mr. Marks.
1: Well, that's the general idea, yeah. Mr. Stewart, how old are you?
2: Oh, I'm about the same age she is.
1: Well, you're a pretty cagey pair. Now, George has the perfect gifts from our sponsor.
0: For Miss Adair, this lovely engraved dresser set by Elgin American. It's finished in rich silver, the finishing touch for your dresser.
3: You have one. I don't have one.
0: For Mr. Balls, Elgin American's popular cigarette case with today's smart leather-like look.
1: Now, Stu, why haven't you married, huh? Young, jovial-looking fellow like you?
2: Well, I guess it's the old saying, he travels fastest who travels alone.
1: I see. Well, what's your hurry, huh? Do you know, Henrietta, do you know any little proverbs that would put Speedy here in his place?
3: Well, a stitch in time saves nine.
1: You mean he's coming apart at the seams? I think she's just giving you the needle here, Stu. Henrietta, getting back to the subject of romance, why is it you haven't married?
3: Well, I suppose I just didn't take advantage of my opportunities.
1: Well, I think opportunity is knocking right now. On the other hand, it might be his knees knocking right now. Well, tell me, Lightning, what qualifications are you looking for in a wife?
2: Well, I'd like her to be attractive and thoughtful, economical and considerate.
1: That doesn't sound like too much. Would you say you're economical, Henrietta?
3: I think I am.
1: Well, according to him, that only means how many miles do you get to a gallon. Now, in just 1 minute, you're going to work together as a team for $1,000. Let's see if you two will get a chance at the $1,000 question. You're going to play your bet your life, Fenham, and bring them up to date on the rules.
0: Each of our three couples has $20. They bet as much of that $20 as they want on each of four questions. The couple that earns the most money gets a chance at the $1,000 question at the end of the show.
1: Here we go. Let's see how high you can build your $20. You selected famous racetracks as your category, right? Now, here's your first question. How much will you bet? You have $20.
2: $5.
1: $5. In what state is Bay Meadows Racetrack?
4: California.
1: California is right.
0: On their way with $25.
1: Remember, this is just chicken feed. You're going for $1,000 tonight, and that's a big prize. Now, how much of the 25 will you try?
2: 15. 15.
1: 15. In what state is Hialeah Racetrack?
4: Florida.
1: Florida's correct.
0: They're climbing. They have $40.
1: All right, you're climbing. You got $40. Here's your third question. How much of the 40 are you going to try?
4: 30.
1: $30. Where is the Saratoga Racetrack?
2: New York.
1: New York is right.
0: They're really on their way now. They have $70.
1: How much of the 70 are you going to try?
2: 50.
1: $50. In what state is Churchill Downs Racetrack?
2: Kentucky.
1: In old Kentucky.
0: And they wind up with $120.
1: Thanks and good luck from Elgin American Compacts. Now, don't wander off. You're still in the running for the big prize.
0: Groucho, the secret word is still window.
1: It is, George.
0: Yes, and perhaps the next couple will say it. We asked if there were any salesmen here tonight, and just before we went on the air, the studio audience elected Mr. Paul Chalfont and for his partner, Mrs. Jean Reynolds, a housewife. And here they are. Folks, meet Groucho Marx.
1: Welcome for Elgin American Compacts. And if one of you says the secret word, he wins the 60-millimeter Apollo Sound movie projector. It's a common word, something you see every day. Mrs. Jean Reynolds, is that that's right?
5: Yes, sir.
1: What does your husband do, Jean?
5: He's a real estate salesman.
1: Mm-hmm. Where are you from?
5: Right in the heart of Chicago.
1: Mm-hmm. Do you have any children?
5: Yes, I have two.
1: You have two? Well, how many do you have? How did you meet your husband?
5: I met him at a wedding.
1: At a wedding?
5: Yes, sir.
1: Yours?
5: The wedding. We were dancing, and I was dancing with this fellow, and we were very close to the orchestra. And he tried to do some of these fancy stunts, and he swung me, and before I knew it, I fell right in the drum. The fellow said, well, hurry up and get out of my drum so I can see what damage you've done.
1: What did he say? I got you under my skin?
5: Well, I was so embarrassed, and I said, just take my name and address, and I'll be glad to compensate for it. So he kept coming over my house. And he never got any money. And finally, why, he forgot all about his drum, and I figured it would be cheaper to marry the guy than buy him a new drum.
1: A salesman, Chalfont, is that right?
6: That's right, sir.
1: What do you sell?
6: I sell washing machines and irons.
1: Are you a traveling salesman?
6: I'm a salesman, but I'm not a traveling salesman.
1: I see. Well, that's logical. I do some farming, but I'm not what you call a farmer's daughter. Who do you work for?
6: I work for Thor Corporation.
1: Is that so? Now, what are they Thor?
6: No.
1: Now, let's cut out the baby Thor. Who do you work for?
6: Thor. T-H-O-R. Thor Corporation.
1: Oh, I see. Would you like to send one of your machines over? I'd like to rinse out that spot announcement you just made. Tell me, Soap Suds, how is the washing? How is the washing machine game? Our business.
6: Well, we are cleaning up.
1: I bet you've used that one before, huh?
6: Yes, honestly, I have.
1: Mm-hmm. Salesmen always tell little jokes like that. Don't they? Do you have any other little yaks that you spring on the customer?
6: Well, there's another one I usually break the ice with, and that is, that's about the couple that were in the iron and steel business. She ironed and he steals, you know.
1: Well, that must break the ice right over your head, that one. Are you sure that joke didn't go through your washing machine?
6: Well,
1: at least through the ringer?
6: It's clean, anyway.
1: Hey, he's got a pretty good line at that. This time. Does anything exciting ever happen to you, Mr. Chalfont?
6: Well,
1: pretty fancy pronunciation. Isn't it? I think that means salami in French. Right? Anything exciting ever happen to you,
6: yes,
1: Paul B. Salute?
6: I had a rather exciting experience here last week. Thing.
1: You did?
6: Boss and I returned from a fishing trip. We returned home and he found out he'd lost his keys, so. He decided I would be the one to crawl through the window.
1: Well, Paul, you said window, and that's the secret word. Joyce, tell him what he wins.
0: A 16-millimeter Apollo sound movie projector. Now you can show regular Hollywood sound movies or movies you take yourself. It sells for $129.50.
1: All right, you stuck your foot through the window. Now pull it out and let's get back to business, huh?
6: Well, I got in, but I also found out the missus, you know, wouldn't answer the door.
1: Whose missus?
6: The boss's wife. And after I got inside, I found out that he put me through the bathroom window, and the reason why she hadn't come to the door that she was taking a shower.
1: She should have stayed in that Thor washing machine. Well, you're an interesting and amiable couple, and we're happy to have you here. Now, we have some ideal gifts from our sponsor.
0: For Mrs. Reynolds, pearls for you. Elgin American's beautiful simulated pearls. They're the finest pearls made by man. I'm sure you'll enjoy them.
5: Thank you. They're exquisite.
0: And for Mr. Chalfont, this
1: Chalfont.
0: Slim... for Mr. Paul... This slim, sleek, sterling silver cigarette case by Elgin American. Handsomely engraved, as you'll notice. How do you like it?
6: Wonderful.
1: Now you're going to play your bet your life for $1,000. Run your $20 into more than the other couples, and you get the chance at the big question later. Fenneman's offstage to remind our listeners how much the first couple won.
0: The Bachelor and the Spinster won $120.
1: Here we go. Let's see how high I can build you $20. You selected Presidents of the United States as your category. Now, here's your first question. You've got $20. How much are you going to try?
6: $10.
1: $10. What was the name of the president who in 1919 tried to lay the foundation for everlasting peace?
6: Wilson.
1: Woodrow Wilson is right.
0: And they're off to a good start with $30.
1: Woodrow Wilson, sometimes known as Alexander Knox. You now have $30. Remember, you're going for $1,000 tonight, and that's the big prize. How much of the $30 are you going to try?
6: $20.
1: Okay. What was the name of the president who drafted the Declaration of Independence?
6: Thomas Jefferson.
1: Thomas Jefferson is right.
0: They now have $50.
1: You should have known that, Mrs. Reynolds. There's a street in Chicago named Jefferson, isn't there? All right, you've got $50. Here's your third question. How much of the $50 are you going to crack?
6: $40.
1: $40. What was the name of Lincoln's successor? He was the only president to be impeached.
6: Johnson. Andrew Johnson.
1: Andrew Johnson is correct.
0: They're really on their way now. They have $90.
1: Andrew Johnson was one-time heavyweight champion of the world, huh? All right, you've got $90. Here's your last chance to beat the other couple. How much of the $90 are you going to go for? And no coaching.
6: $70.
1: $70. What was the name of the vigorous president who was a hero in the Spanish-American Wars, head of the Rough Riders?
6: Theodore Roosevelt.
1: Teddy Roosevelt is right.
0: And they wind up with $160.
1: Thanks and good luck from Elgin American Compacts. Now, in just 1 minute, I'll ask couple over Play Your Bet Your Life, and then we know who gets the $1,000 question. What an auctioneer item, eh? But right now, listen to this. All right, we soon know who's going to earn the most money and get the chance at the $1,000 question. George, who's leading at this point?
0: Well, the salesman and the housewife are leading with $160. Our final couple doesn't know the secret word is window because they've been in a waiting room offstage. We invited some people with unusual occupations to be at the show tonight, and our judges selected these two to be on the program. And here they are, Mr. A. Eugene Mosier, an explorer, and Mr. Joseph May, a lighthouse keeper. Gentlemen, meet Groucho Marx.
1: Welcome for Elgin American Compacts. And if one of you says the secret word, he wins an Apollo Sound movie projector instantly. It's a common word, something you see every day. Mr. Joseph May, you're the lighthouse keeper?
7: Yes, sir.
1: You're a cute little rascal. Where are you from, Joe?
7: I'm from Carnarvon.
1: Carnarvon?
7: Yes, sir.
1: Where is that, Dave?
7: Northern Wales.
1: In Northern Wales, huh?
7: Yes.
1: Can you speak Welsh?
7: No.
1: Are you married?
7: Yes, sir.
1: Mm-hmm. Well, if you're married, why are you doing lighthouse keeping?
7: Well, the wife, she does the lighthouse keeping, and I just look after the light in the lighthouse.
1: Oh. Now, how'd you meet your wife, Joseph?
7: I met her in Raymond, Washington, in a skating rink. She bumped into me, I think.
1: You're not sure, huh?
7: I am now, yes.
1: Just where is your lighthouse?
7: Point Vincente.
1: Where's that?
7: It's located so that it protects the entrance going into Los Angeles Harbor.
1: Now, why does the harbor need protection? I thought it was the ships that needed protection.
7: Well, we protect the ships as well.
1: You don't care about the harbor anymore now. My, but you're fickle, Joe. Suppose your light can't be seen. How do you warn ships?
7: Well, we have a fogo when we start up.
1: And suppose that fails?
7: We have a standby fog signal that's operated by a gas engine.
1: And suppose that fails?
7: Well, we're out of commission.
1: And how much commission do you get? Mr. Mosier, is that the way you pronounce it?
2: Mosier.
1: Mosier, huh? Where are you from? You're the explorer, huh? Where are you from originally?
2: Alexandria, Virginia.
1: And where have you been?
2: Where haven't I been?
1: No, I asked you first now. Where have you been?
2: About every country in the world, every place.
1: It's hard to believe. You mean there isn't a single place you haven't been?
2: That's right. There isn't a single place I haven't been.
1: How about the ladies' lounge at the Union Station? What do you say to that?
2: Oh, you got me there.
1: Well, if I have, I'm going to get out of there, too. How long have you been exploring?
2: Oh, exploring and adventuring about 31 years.
1: Mm-hmm. Now, what's the most interesting place you've ever been?
2: In Tibet. The...
1: Tibet?
2: That's
1: what
2: right.
1: Time do you go to Tibet? Do you remember?
2: Oh, get along.
1: Tell me, how did you become an explorer? Did you get lost in a revolving door when you were a boy? Huh?
2: Oh, I guess it was born in me. My godfather is Aloysius T. Smith, and better known as Trader Horn.
1: How did it happen he was your godfather?
2: Well, he happened
1: to... Did he get you in a trade?
2: No, he happened to be down in Virginia when I was born, and he's a very good friend of my father, so my father named me Aloysius Eugene Francis Xavier Joan of Arc Vincent Iris Patrick Moser.
1: No wonder you keep traveling, huh? By the time you register in a hotel, it's time to get up in the morning. Have you any odd experiences that you care to relate?
2: Well, I guess the biggest adventure was when I almost got married in Arabia.
1: Oh, that'd be an adventure anywhere, huh? Yeah. Who to?
2: Oh, six Arabian girls.
1: Cheaper by the dozen, eh?
2: You see, I went down there and saved some girl from some bandits or something. She took me home and introduced me to the harem. And I liked the looks of what I could see of them. And I asked each one to marry me. And there was a law that you couldn't look under the veil before you married them. So I lifted up the veil and threw me out.
1: Did the six of them throw you out or one at a time, huh?
2: A couple guards.
1: Whole thing sounds pretty harem scaring to me. Well, tell me, Itchy Feet, what was your most... What was your most exciting experience besides the Arabian debacle?
2: I guess it happened when I was on a Saratoga, good old ship that couldn't go down, and was on there, and Admiral Halsey was then captain, and Admiral Mitchell was executive officer, and I walked down the deck with my mind on some blonde over in Long Beach. Might have been a redhead. I didn't see the executive officer, and didn't salute him. Jumped me and said, Mosier, you salute an officer when you see one? Yes, sir. My mind's on a blonde over in Long Beach. He says, go put yourself on report. I figure out, well, if I got on report, I couldn't go over to Long Beach to see that girl. So I just didn't put myself on report.
1: Did the Saratoga always cruise around Long Beach?
2: I took care of the time.
1: No wonder they couldn't sink it.
2: Well, you know the... Comes Captain Mass, and the captain sent for me, Halsey. He says to me, he says, Commander Mitchell, say, put yourself on report. I said, yes, sir. He said, well, why didn't you do it? I said, I just reconsidered the matter and decided to give myself another chance. He let me go.
1: Well, you're certainly a good sailor, all right. Now, tell me, Bob Snatcher, who owns your lighthouse? Is it a government housing project?
7: No, it's one of the facilities of the United States Coast Guard.
1: Oh, well, what are some of the other Coast Guard services?
7: Well, there's a lifeboat station and sea and air rescue,
1: Ice patrol.
7: Weather patrol, ice patrol, and things like that. Mm-hmm. The Coast Guard is putting out an opportunity now for single young men between the ages of 17 and 22. They have a chance to go through the Coast Guard Academy.
1: You lost me by a half a century. Huh? Now, how high is your lighthouse?
7: 194 feet above mean low tide.
1: Well, how do you get upstairs? Do you float up on the tide?
7: No, we have 72 stairs.
1: 72 steps?
7: Yeah.
1: How do you know there are 72 steps?
7: Well, I've counted them every day.
1: You still doubt it, huh? Well, why do you count them every day, Joe? Is that all there is to do with that?
7: No, no. We have other things to do, such as...
1: I know where you can get six Arab girls. By now, maybe you can get them without the veils. Is that all you do, count the steps?
7: No, we have the maintenance of the station to do, the machinery to keep up, books to take care of.
1: What do you mean, books to take care of?
7: Well, the bookwork, I mean it.
1: Well, what kind of bookwork?
7: Well, there's all different kind. You know what bookwork there is to do in a government. A government couldn't keep...
1: Income tax, I know, but I didn't... What do you do? Do you count every wave that comes in or something?
7: That's the rule.
1: And then you count the undertow on the way out again? And send the whole thing to Washington? They tear it up and raise the taxes. Huh? So now it's most instructive having you both there. I learned a lot. I learned that there were 72 steps in the lighthouse. And I learned that you mustn't lift a veil on an Arabian beauty, huh? Now, before we proceed, George, is your ideal gift from our sponsor.
0: For Mr. Joseph May, the lighthouse keeper, Elgin American's Smart Compact with a new curved square shape and the unusual two-tone engraving. His wife will love it.
7: Sure, thank you very much, Mr. Mark.
1: Why, it's a pleasure to give it to you, Mr. May.
0: For the Explorer, Elgin American's popular cigarette case with a rich green leather look, something he'll be proud to show off in all his travels.
1: Now you're going to play your bet your life. You beat our other two couples, you'll get a crack at the $1,000. I can't tell you how much they won, but George is off stage to remind our listeners.
0: The salesman and the housewife are ahead with $160.
1: Here we go. Let's see how high I can build you $20. You selected leaders in our government as your category. Is that right?
7: Yes, sir.
1: Here's your first question. You have $20. How much will you bet?
7: $10.
1: Who is the Secretary of State?

0: I'm sorry. It's Nellie Taylor Ross. That's a pretty tough one, though.
1: They now have $10.
0: Well, you've got $10, and here's your last chance to beat the other couples. How much of the 10 are you going to try?
2: $10.
0: Who heads the Federal Bureau of Investigation?
2: Hoover.
0: J. Edgar Hoover is right.
1: And they wind up with $20. And that means the salesman and the housewife, with $160, get the chance at the $1,000 question. And now, a word from Myron Wallace.
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1: And here's the winning couple, Groucho. The housewife and the salesman.
0: Ready to try for $1,000, eh? Good luck, and I'll give you 15 seconds to decide on a single answer between you, so talk it over thoroughly and no help in the audience, please. The Republic of Liberia is patented in government after the United States. They even honored one of our presidents by naming their capital city after him. What is the capital city of Liberia?

0: Mr. Chalfont, as the Speaker of the House here, what is the answer you two have decided upon?
1: Lincoln.
0: No, I'm sorry. It's Monrovia after President Monroe. I'm sorry. So that means the big question next week will be worth $1,500. Well, you lost the big money, but you won $160 in cash, and you received those lovely gifts from Elgin American. Congratulations, and thanks to both of you. Thank you.
2: 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Remember, next week's big question pays $1,500. 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
0: Good night, folks. Have you looked at your compact lately? Now, don't tone the dial. Bing Crosby's next, you know. And then comes Burns and Allen. Good night.

0: The Adventures of Sherlock Holmes was a popular radio programme of the 1940s and starred Basil Rathbone as Holmes and Nigel Bruce as Dr. Watson. Basil Rathbone played the role for a number of years, and it is generally agreed that Rathbone offered the most definitive radio and screen interpretation of Sherlock Holmes. Today's programme went to air in 1943.
1: Petri Wine brings you Basil Rathbone and Nigel Bruce in The New Adventures of Sherlock Holmes. The Petri family, the family that took time to bring you good wine, invites you to listen to Dr. Watson tell us another exciting adventure he shared with his old friend, that master detective, Sherlock Holmes. You know, the lives of Holmes and Watson were not always filled with action. They spent many a quiet evening at home in Baker Street, discussing the problems of the world over a glass of port. You know, it seems that no wine is more expressive of friendship and hospitality than port. And I'm sure there's no port wine more enjoyable than Petri California port. Try a good glass of Petri port after dinner some evening, or any time you get together with your friends. You'll love the rich, ruby-red color of that Petri port. You'll love its

smoothness and full body. It's remarkable in wonderful flavor. A flavor that comes straight from the heart of luscious, hand-picked grapes. Serve that Petri Port alone, or serve it together with cake, or cookies, or with fruit. Yes, and serve it proudly. You can, because the name Petri is the proudest name in the history of American

0: And now I'm sure our old friend Dr. Watson's expecting us. Let's tap on his study door.
1: Come in, come in.
0: Good evening, Doctor.
1: Good evening, Mr. Bartell. Come over here by the fire. I was just having a cup of coffee. Would you care to join me?
0: Thanks, that'd be nice.
1: It'll prevent you falling asleep during my story tonight.
0: There's no chance of that, Doctor. From the hint you gave us last week, it sounded like quite a story. It began in a circus in Paris, you told us?
1: Yes, my boy, the circus. A colorful world of sawdust and spangles. A world, Mr. Bartell, that I may tell you confidentially, always held an irresistible fascination for me when I was a youngster.
0: Me too, Doctor.
1: In fact, when I was 8 years old, I fell desperately in love with a lady bareback rider. A stunning creature who wore pink silk tights with gold sequins on them. Unfortunately, my mother caught me writing her proposal of marriage, and I'm afraid that, that's another story, and one that you probably wouldn't find very interesting.
0: I'm sure I would, Doctor, but I think it would be safer to stick to your Sherlock Holmes story.
1: Yes, you're probably right, my boy. Well, it was a winter in the 1890s, and Holmes and I were in Paris. On our second day there, Holmes suggested we attend that night's performance in the Cirque Royale. Needless to remark, I was delighted, Mr. Bartell. And shortly after 9 o'clock that night, I found myself seated beside Holmes in a box near the ringside. It was an incredibly vivid scene, even for that city of color and light. The gay costumes of the women and the gaudy trappings of the ringmasters and clowns looked like a giant kaleidoscope under the blazing glare of the arc lamps. As we sat there, a brass band nearby blared forth some popular music of the day, and yet he didn't appear to be enjoying himself. And so I leaned across and touched his arm.
2: What is it, Watson?
1: Well, you're very quiet, Holmes. Aren't you having a good time?
2: A good time, oh, I suppose, old chap. I was just wondering where Mr. Edwards is.
1: Mr. Edwards? Who's he?
2: An extremely distinguished client who was to meet us in this box at 9 o'clock.
1: Ah, client. Oh, this little excursion was on business after all, yes. I might have known it.
2: No, Murray, old fellow. In your case, I think you'll be able to combine quite a little pleasure with the business.
1: Well, can't you be a little more explicit, Holmes?
2: Shh. Here comes the ringmaster.
3: J'ai l'honneur de vous présenter ce soir la grande vedette du cirque, Mademoiselle Gisèle Girondet, équestrienne incomparable.
1: Gisèle Girondet, yes, I've heard of her. She's a bareback rider, isn't she, huh?
2: Artist in France, old fellow. She also has quite a reputation as a femme fatale. Three duels have been fought over her. A young English officer in the Grenadier Guards committed suicide last year because of her. And a famous French banker is at present languishing in prison because her extravagances drove him to appropriate funds that did not belong to him. Yes, Watson, she's an extremely colorful personality.
1: You know, Holmes, it's a funny thing. When I was 8 years old, I fell violently in love with a lady bareback rider. She wore pink silk tights with golden sequins on them, but unfortunately...
2: Yes, she is, old fellow. Yes, she is.

0: Holmes. She's exquisite. Look at the way she's jumping from the back of one horse to the other. Sheer poetry of motion.
1: The lady appeals to you, Watson.
0: By George, yes, indeed she does. In fact, Holmes, I don't mind telling you that if I weren't a married man and a poor man...
1: You'd like to court the lady, eh?
0: Yes, I should.
1: Excellent,
0: indeed.
1: Old fellow, excellent. That's the very reason for our attendance at the
0: circus. What in heaven's name are you talking about, Holmes?
1: Ah, there you are. Good evening, Mr. Edwards.
2: Holmes, my dear fellow, how are you? I haven't seen you since that little affair at Windsor Castle when Mother...
1: Excuse me, sir. I am Mr. Mycroft, and this is my friend, Sir William Nigel.
0: William Nigel.
2: Oh, of course, of course. And I am Mr. Edwards. We must respect each other's incognitos, eh? How do you do, Sir William?
0: I'm extremely honored to meet you, Your Royal... Mr. Edwards.
2: How do you like Giselle? Isn't she a stunning creature?
0: Yes, indeed she is, sir.
1: The four of us to have supper together after the performance tonight, I understand, Mr. Edwards.
2: Well, unfortunately, I can't be there, Mycroft. There's some stupid affair at the embassy which I have to attend. We must postpone the dinner until tomorrow night.
1: Oh, very well, sir.
2: Come over to my hotel a little early and we can discuss the whole business. Personally, I think a lot of fuss is being made about nothing. Now, if you'll excuse me, gentlemen, I must go back and see Giselle for a moment and tell her that I can't keep our appointment for tonight. I'll see you tomorrow, Mycroft. Good night, Sir William.
1: Good night. Good night,
0: good night, sir.
3: Et maintenant, pour votre plaisir, les frères Salini, les jongleurs internationales.
0: Holmes, what's all this mystery? That wasn't Mr. Edwards, it was the Prince of...
1: Shh, Watson, please. Discretion, old fellow. Mr. Edwards, as you know, is extremely democratic. Too much so, possibly... When one considers his position and responsibilities, he's become quite seriously involved with Mademoiselle Giselle, the lady bareback rider who has just left the ring.
0: Oh, so that's it.
1: The Foreign Office, quite naturally, I suppose, is deeply concerned over the matter. And I've been entrusted with the delicate mission of protecting Mr. Edwards.
0: Well, does Giselle Gironde know that his true identity, do you suppose?
1: That's the first thing that we have to find out. It's possible that she is simply captivated by having a rich Englishman at her feet. If, on the other hand, she knows who Mr. Edwards is... then we may be in for a great deal of trouble.
0: Yes, but how are you going to find that out?
1: By tempting her with a richer Englishman. And one with a title. That, my dear fellow, is why you are Sir William Nigel.
0: You mean that...
1: Your job, old fellow, is to do your utmost to steal Giselle Gironde from Mr. Edwards.
0: But I don't even know the girl.
1: We shall remedy that defect in a few minutes. As soon as the performance is over, my dear chap, I shall take you to her dressing room and arrange an introduction.

0: I must say, Holmes, the backstage life at a circus is even more colorful than in the ring.
1: What makes you say that, old fellow?
0: Well, I just saw Pinhead having tea with a bearded lady while a sword swallower was standing behind him practicing his act.
1: Oh, hello. See that man standing talking to the girl in tights?
0: Yeah, attractive, isn't he?
1: The gentleman is Inspector Vernet of the French police, an old friend and a distant relative of mine. Vernet! How are you?
2: Ah, well, mon cher ami, comment ça va?
1: No, Vernet, please. On this occasion, my name is Mycroft, if you don't mind, and this is my friend, Sir William Nigel.
0: How do you do, Inspector?
2: Enchanté, Sir William. Permit me to introduce Mademoiselle Yvette Marat.
3: How you do?
0: How do you do, Mademoiselle?
1: How do you do?
2: What brings you behind the scenes at the circus, may I ask, mon cher Mycroft?
1: My friend, Sir William, is most anxious to make the acquaintance of Mademoiselle Girondet.
3: But of course, every man wishes to meet Giselle Girondet. Why not ask Vernet? He will present you to her. In another way.
2: Oh, now, Yvette, chérie, do not begin that all over again.
3: You are in love with her. You have always been in love with her. I wish you were dead. Sometimes I think I could kill her myself.
0: Upon my soul, Inspector, she's a fiery little thing, isn't she?
2: Ah, ça c'est vrai, ça, Sir William. Many times I've told her that Giselle Girondet would never waste her time with a simple police inspector. She prefers a wealthy foreigner. But Yvette ne comprend pas. She does not understand and she does not believe.
1: Mademoiselle Marat was dressed in tights, Vernet. And what does she do in the circus?
2: She walks the tightrope.
1: Oh,
2: she's
1: yes,
2: a queen of the high wire. Mm-hmm. A charming and a talented girl, but a most jealous one.
1: Vernet, my distinguished friend Sir William Nigel is most anxious to meet Giselle Girondet. Will you introduce him? I should prefer not to appear on the matter at this stage.
2: Oh, mais certainement. I will take you to her dressing room. Please come with me, Sir William.
0: Right. I'll see you later, Holmes.
1: I'll be waiting for you, old chap. Good luck.
2: Hey, you're a lucky man, Sir William. Giselle has quite a penchant for the Englishmen. And when they are rich and have a title, I am sure she finds them irresistible.
0: You really think so?
2: Oh, but of course. Ah, quel dommage that I am only a poor policeman. Here we are.
4: Entrez.
2: Giselle, mon chou, permit me to present to you Sir William Nigel. He's a great admirer of yours.
0: Yes, indeed, madam.
4: Ah, Sir William Nigel. Come and sit here beside me, Sir William.
2: I shall leave you. Au revoir.
4: Sit closer. There. That is much more cozy, no?
0: Sure, it's very nice of you to see me, Mademoiselle Girondet.
4: Oh, don't be so formal, my Englishman. You may call me Giselle, and I shall call you... Let me see, I shall call you... Sir William, Willie. I shall call you Willie. You do not mind?
0: Mine. It's very delightful. Quite delightful, my dear. I was hoping perhaps that you'd care to have a little supper with me tonight, Giselle. So what about some oysters, a cold pheasant, and a bottle or two of Pomeran Green 072? You get to taste rather well, don't you think?
4: Oh, Willie, I can see you are a perfect host.
0: Oh, I don't know about that.
4: One moment. I get my cloak.
0: Well, you know, Giselle, it's a funny thing.
4: What is a funny thing, Willie?
0: When I was 8 years old, I fell violently in love with a lady bareback rider at a circus. History seems to be repeating itself.
5: Here.
4: Help you, Alfieri. Do you no longer knock when you come to my door?
5: Who is this man?
0: My name is Nigel, Sir William Nigel, my good man. And who may you be?
5: I am Alfio Alfieri.
4: I am Alfio Alfieri. And what is he? A trainer of wild animals. An imbecile. What tongue?
5: You must not speak to Alfio in that way. You belong to me. Send this stupid Englishman away.
0: Confounded impudence.
4: Corsier. Belong to you. Giselle belong to no one.
5: Do I have to take my whip to
0: put
5: you?
0: Put down that whip. Put it down, you scoundrel.
5: That's the time it will be your face, Carl.
0: You infernal blackguard. Raising your hand against a woman. Shocking.
4: Bravo. Mon cher Willie has knocked him down.
0: He certainly deserved it.
4: Oui. And... You in turn deserve something, Willie.
0: Oh, what was that?
4: Come close, Willie, and I give it to you. A little kiss.
0: Oh, kiss? Thanks awfully.
4: Oh, Willie, you are so strong, so resolute, so brave.
0: Oh, it was nothing, my dear Giselle, nothing at all. Here, more champagne, Gus. More champagne.
4: Oh, Willie!
6: Giselle?
4: Oui, Monsieur Edwards?
6: I have a box for the opera tomorrow night.
1: I was hoping that perhaps...
4: Oh, I'm sorry, monsieur, but my time is occupied. I am showing the delights of Montmartre to mon cher Willy.
5: Mademoiselle est mieux, le collier de perles à 5 rangs ou celui à 3 rangs?
4: He says, which do I prefer, the 5-string color pearls or the 3-string color pearls? What does my Willy think?
0: So that you can't hang too many pearls on a pretty neck like yours. I'll take the 5-string collar, my good fellow.
1: You're doing splendidly, Watson, splendidly.
0: Yes, but Holmes, I felt such a blasted fool handing that jeweler fellow a check signed by Sir William Nigel. Are you quite sure that it'll be honored?
1: Oh, don't worry, old fellow. Remember who our client is. Money is the least important concern in this matter. On with the masquerade, old fellow. On with the masquerade.
0: More champagne, garçon.
4: Willy, you are such a headstrong boy.
0: More champagne.

0: Good evening, Vernet. Has Mademoiselle Gironde come into the evening performance yet?
1: Yes, Monsieur Holmes. I escorted her to her dressing room half an hour ago. Monsieur Edwards is in there with her now. At last, it seems, she has used for a poor policeman. Last night, she found a threatening letter on her makeup table. Since then, she has been most grateful for my company.
0: A threatening letter, eh? Any idea who might have sent it?
1: Oh, yes, of course. I'm afraid I have, Monsieur Holmes. I told her to pay no attention. By the perfume of the notepaper, I recognize the sender. A jealous tightrope walker called Yvette Marat.
0: Oh.
1: Poor Yvette. She would make a very inferior criminal, I'm afraid. Still, Giselle asked me to stay outside her dressing room till the performance starts. You wish to see her?
0: Yes. Oh, good evening, Mr. Edwards.
2: Evening, Mycroft. Evening, Inspector Vernet.
1: Comment ça va, Monsieur Edwards?
2: Look here, Mycroft. I think this little game's gone far enough. Giselle has just refused another invitation of mine. Now, I know who Sir William Nigel is, and I swear I'll tell her.
0: Don't you think, sir, that the lady is hardly worth bothering about? Surely this whole incident with Sir William proves that she's a scheming little adventuress. A fictitious title and an apparently bottomless purse have shown her up in her true colors.
1: I could have told you the same thing without such an experiment, my friend.
2: Well, I suppose you're right, Mycroft. I've been a fool. An idiot who lets a pretty ankle turn his head. A conceited dolt.
1: Let us just say, monsieur, that you have been a man.
3: Good evening, sir.
0: Oh,
3: good evening.
0: Good evening.
3: Just going back to see Giselle for a moment. I brought us these flowers for her. I'll be back in a jiffy.
0: Just a minute, Watson. I hate to dampen your ardor, old chap, but the masquerade is ended.
3: Ended? What do you mean it's
2: It is no
3: ended.
2: Longer necessary for you to impersonate Sir William Nigel or to pay court to Giselle.
3: Oh, really? Well, that's a great relief, sir, great relief. I've hated the whole business.
0: Oh, yes, I'm sure you have. We appreciate the sacrifices that you've made, don't we, Sir Edward?
2: Yes, indeed.
3: Well, I must go back and see her once more, though. We had a rendezvous for tonight, and I must cancel it. A gentlemanly thing to do, you know. I won't be a minute.
1: Never have I seen a man more downcast. Obviously, with him, my dear Holmes, business was a pleasure. Alfieri, where are you going?
4: That Englishman. I just saw him go into Giselle's room.
0: To whom are you referring?
4: That man that called himself Sir William Nigel.
0: Right.
4: 2 days ago, he striked me. I have to settle with him. No man may strike Alfieri.
1: Do not cause any more trouble, Alfieri. From what I've been told, you thoroughly deserved what happened to you.
4: Here he come now. You, English, you! Alfieri challenge you to a duel.
3: Holmes! Holmes!
0: What's old chap? What is it? You're as white as a ghost.
3: It's Giselle.
2: What's wrong with her?
3: She's dead. She's lying there in her dressing room. Strangled.
1: Strangled? And only half an hour ago, I spoke with her myself. Since then, I've been standing in this corridor, guarding her door at her own request. Only two men have entered Giselle's dressing room since then. You, Monsieur Edwards, and you, Sir William Nigel.
0: What are you suggesting, Virginie?
1: I am suggesting nothing. I am stating that these two gentlemen are under arrest for suspicion of murder.
5: Dr. Watson's unusual story will continue in just a few seconds. Time I'd like to take to remind you that one wine that seems to be the outstanding favorite among the ladies is Petri California Muscatel. That's probably because, like a beautiful woman, Petri Muscatel is subtle and intriguing. Petri Muscatel is the color of burnished gold. And its flavor, well, it's the flavor of big, plump muscat grapes, picked by hand, carefully and tenderly, and they're just full of wonderful, delicious juice. If you want to show that you really know the wine that women prefer, serve Petri Muscatel. Serve it after dinner or later in the evening. It's wonderful. And why shouldn't it be? It's a Petri wine. Well, Dr. Watson, so you and the mysterious Mr. Edwards got yourselves arrested on suspicion of murder, huh?
3: Yes, Mr. Bartell. Holmes did everything in his power to persuade Inspector Vernet to release us, but it was useless. And so, while Mr. Edwards and myself were languishing in detention cells, the local Sûreté, Holmes, and the French inspector were examining the dressing room of the dead woman.
0: I'm sure, Inspector Vernet, that being as keen a detective as you are, you must suspect the true identity of Mr. Edwards.
1: Of course, mon cher Holmes. But that is the danger of incognitos. If he chooses to assume the identity of plain Monsieur Edwards, then he must run the risks of plain Monsieur
0: Edwards. And you're convinced that either he or my friend strangled Mademoiselle Gironde?
1: It is obvious.
0: Then I'll have to prove to you that they didn't. Let me examine the body again, will you? If she had been strangled by either of my friends, why would her body be lying here under the window? It's as far away from the door by which they left this room as possible.
1: That proves nothing.
0: No, but it's odd.
1: Giselle was a strong girl. There might easily have been a struggle. Perhaps she tried to get away through the window.
0: And yet there are no marks of violence on her throat. Just this piece of very fine cord that did its deadly work so cleanly. Cut with a knife.
1: Please do not remove the cord, Monsieur Holmes. The body has not yet been photographed.
0: Jeremy Vernet, you're making it very hard for me, aren't you? You notice, of course, that the window is open.
1: Yes, but we have examined the snow outside. There were no footprints within 3 yards of the window. The murderer must have entered by the door that I was watching.
0: Yes, it would be hard, even for a professional acrobat to jump in. An acrobat? Vernet, your young friend, Mademoiselle Yvette Marat, is a tightrope walker.
1: Yvette, but...
0: Yes, she's certainly had a motive. She'd even sent a threatening letter. I heard her express hatred and jealousy for this dead woman. It's conceivable that she could enter a room by a window without leaving footprints in the snow. Where was she at the time of the murder?
1: I do not know. I was waiting for her in the corridor.
0: Then I suggest that we investigate her alibi at once. And after that, Inspector, I must pay a visit to the Sûreté. I don't want my friends to think that I've deserted.

0: Excuse me, sir.
1: Yes, Holmes.
0: I'm afraid it looks rather black. As I was telling you, Yvette Marat, the tightrope walker, was able to establish a completely satisfactory alibi. They only still suspect you or Dr. Watson.
1: Well, that's ridiculous.
0: May I ask you a very straightforward question, sir?
1: Of course.
0: I can well understand that if you had gone into the dressing room and found the woman already murdered, you might easily be tempted to conceal the fact to avoid a scandal involving your person. Will you swear to me, sir, on your true identity, that Giselle was alive when you left her?
1: She was, Holmes. I swear it.
0: Thank you, sir. That's all I wanted to know.

0: Holmes, I'm glad to see you. You know, I've been thinking. All this depends on Vernet's evidence. But supposing he was the murderer? He told us that Giselle had turned him down, you know?
1: I thought of that, but Mr. Edwards swears that Giselle was alive when he left the room. And yet that means that Mr. Edwards... Oh, no, no, no, no. It's unthinkable.
0: Holmes, you're not suggesting... Holmes, if I thought that were possible, I'd confess to the murder myself. My life wouldn't matter if... If it had saved a scandal like that, great Scott, it'd shatter the empire.
1: Dear old Watson, you shall not sacrifice yourself. You're as valuable a British institution as the Lion himself. No, my dear fellow. We shall never sacrifice you, not while my mind is still capable of... My mind? That's it. Thank you, Watson. You've given me the answer.
0: Holmes, what are you burbling
1: be
0: about
1: be patient,
0: now?
1: Old fellow. In half an hour, you'll be out of this cell and the real murderer will be in it.
2: Questions, questions. Why must Alfieri answer so many questions?
1: Because he will not yet tell the truth. You murdered Giselle Girondet.
2: How many times I have to tell you I did not kill her. Why should I want to arm her?
1: Because you were jealous. Because she humiliated and tormented you.
2: But I was not in her dressing room. I've already proved that fact. Am I a magician that I can kill somebody without entering a room?
1: Alfieri, I know how you killed Giselle Girondet without its necessitating your entering this room.
2: You're a smart man. Please to tell me.
1: I don't need to tell you. With the aid of Vernet, I'll show you. Open the window, Alfieri.
2: What game is this?
1: Very well, then. I'll open the window myself. Put your head out. Come on. So. Who do you see? Inspector Vernet, standing 3 yards away, where you stood, and he's got your long training whip.
2: No, no!
1: Don't move! Stand there. The inspector hasn't your skill with a whip, but he wants to try a little experiment.
2: No, leave him alone!
1: All right, Vernet, I'm holding him.
2: Oh!

0: Well, Mr. Edwards, well, sir, this is a pleasant change from a prison cell, isn't it?
1: It certainly is. Holmes, I can't tell you how grateful I am. I still don't quite understand how you did it.
2: Watson, in rather a roundabout way, was responsible for giving me the clue.
0: Oh, how was that, Holmes?
2: Well, on more than one occasion, old chap, I've had cause to deplore your rather florid style of writing. Tonight, I was very thankful for it. When I began to speak of the capabilities of my mind, suddenly I remembered a phrase of yours in which you referred to its whip-like rapidity and accuracy. That, of course, made me think of Alfieri, the animal trainer.
1: Exactly how did he kill the poor girl?
2: Well, sir, he stood outside the window, far enough away to leave no incriminating footprints, called to Giselle, probably persuaded her to lean out, then snapped the whip around her neck, pulling it tight and strangling her.
0: And then I suppose he cut the cord and let the body fall back into the room.
2: Precisely, old fellow. We found a whipstock among his tackle, a whipstock from which the lash had been cut. The stub of lash left matched the cord around the dead girl's throat.
1: Amazing business. And I don't mind telling you, fellas, I'm very thankful to be through with it.
0: Yes, so am I, sir. In fact, I wouldn't be at all surprised if this whole incident cures me of my love of circuses.
1: Oh, I didn't know you had a predilection in that direction, Watson.
2: Oh, yes, sir. Yes, if you don't mind my saying so. When he was 8 years old, he fell in love with a lady bareback rider. Didn't you, Watson?
1: Indeed. What happened?
0: Well, sir, I don't remember her name, but she wore pink silk tights with golden sequins on them. And I wrote her a rather hot-headed letter.

0: Well, Doctor, that was one of the most unusual stories you've ever told. And I might say you played a very prominent part in that case yourself.
1: Oh, I suppose I did at that, Mr. Bartell. Giselle was a beautiful girl. Beautiful.
0: Boy, I sure love that nickname she gave you. Wheelie.
1: Yes, I thought it was rather nice myself. Well, that is, I mean...
0: Don't get embarrassed over a nickname, Doctor. You should hear the nickname I had. Well, when I went to school, all the girls called me Bottles.
1: Bottles? Oh, I see, from Bartell. Bartell? Bartell.
0: Some nickname, like a prophecy.
1: What do you mean?
0: Well, they called me Bottles, and now that's what I like to talk about most. Bottles. Bottles of Petri wine.
1: Oh, I should have known.
0: And I'd like to talk about Petri wine because, as far as I'm concerned, it's the swellest wine that ever poured from a bottle. That's because the Petri family really knows how to make good wine. Well, they ought to. They've been making good wine ever since they started the Petri business way back in the 1800s. And since the Petri family has always personally owned and operated their business, they've been able to keep that fine art of winemaking right in the family, handing it on down from father to son, from father to son, from generation to generation. So it's no wonder, whenever you want a good wine, you want a Petri wine. Because Petri took time to bring you good wine. Well, Dr. Watson, what new Sherlock Holmes story are you going to tell us about next week?
1: Well, now, next week, Mr. Bartell, I'm going to tell you of a strange adventure that Holmes and I had in the swampy fenlands of Norfolk. It concerns a gypsy encampment, a child that vanished, and a horrible death in the murky depths of a fearsome quagmire.

0: Tonight's Sherlock Holmes adventure was written by Dennis Green and Anthony Boucher and was suggested by an incident in the Sir Arthur Conan Doyle story, The Adventure of the Three Students. Music is by Dean Fossler. Mr. Rathbone appears through the courtesy of Metro-Goldwyn-Mayer and Mr. Bruce through the courtesy of Universal Pictures, where they are now starring in the Sherlock Holmes series. The Petri Wine Company of San Francisco, California, invites you to tune in again next week, same time, same station. Sherlock Holmes comes to you from our Hollywood studios. This is Harry Bartell saying goodnight for the Petri family.
1: Time to go. My name is John Salt, and I invite you to join me again when I present The Sounds of Yesteryear.
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0: Hello, and welcome to Time of Your Life, recorded in the studios of Vision Australia Radio Geelong. It's great to have you with us. My name is Joy Porter, and today I'm joined by Kate Cobbold, and our technical operator is Charles Cobbold. And the first article that we have to read for you today, it comes from The Senior, and it's entitled MasterChef Jean-Christophe Novelli's Secrets for a Perfect Home Kitchen. From high school dropout to multinational award-winning chef and judge on one of Australia's most beloved reality TV shows, junk food, supermarket breads and dried pasta are not welcome in the pantry of MasterChef judge and Michelin star chef Jean-Christophe Novelli. "There's no sugar in my house. There's no popcorn. There's no Coca-Cola," he told The Senior. "I'm not against it, but we've arrived at this position where we understand it's not good for you." As the latest series of MasterChef Australia kicks off, the French restaurateur spoke about rejecting processed foods as he focuses on cooking healthy whole foods for his family. Novelli shared his top tips for home cooking, including leaning into leftovers, shopping for freshness, and incorporating broccoli into every meal. "Don't be scared to go back to your grandmother's recipes," Novelli said. "They are the best. Think of the leftovers and do a little bit more." He recommends cooking in larger batches to save time. As a child, Novelli said he was inspired watching his mother cook, saying she had a way of passing love through her cooking. "If my mum was not a good cook, I would never have been a chef." Home cooks should try to stock their kitchen cupboards with traditional ingredients used by their family, he said, particularly if they've used whole ingredients over overprocessed foods. "Your mum, your dad, or your granddad, or your neighbours lived in a generation where they knew what was real. Supermarkets are often filled with highly processed foods that Novelli believes take up too much shelf space, which would be better filled with quality ingredients. And while he sees the importance of convenient ready-made ingredients, he still prefers to make his own breads, pasta, and gnocchi from scratch. "Processed food is there for a reason, but I'm not going to accept it into my house, trust me." Becoming confident with grocery shopping is key to mastering your home kitchen, and Novelli says many people just don't know how to shop well. "Shopping is very important," he said. He loves the Australian advent of tearable paper bags, explaining that they're perfect for shopping, for stopping shoppers from buying too much at a time. The Michelin-starred chef prefers to do regular shops throughout the week so his fresh ingredients don't expire. "Take your time, spend as much time to go shopping as you do socialising," he urged. "Planning larger portions can be saved and eaten over multiple days can help ease the burden of cooking. Think of the leftovers and do a little bit more. Try to cook twice when you're doing it once," he said. To make meals last, Novelli also likes freezing his home-cooked meals and defrosting them in the microwave. "I don't cook for myself, I cook for my family," Novelli said. "Honestly, it's funny, but very true. I don't cook to please myself or because I want something, it's because I want to eat them. Eggs are a staple breakfast for his three sons, and he often cooks his wife Michelle an omelette with avocado and cheese. His youngest son, Valentino, is a picky eater, but he will devour Novelli's sautéed potatoes with black pudding. At dinner time, the chef prefers to keep it simple, putting together family meals using whatever ingredients he has in his fridge. I try to be as versatile as possible, but I always make sure they eat broccoli," he said. "Every single day, they will eat at least 300 grams of broccoli each. My wife, she tells me off, but I don't care," he joked. "Eat the broccoli. It's about being healthy." And Jean-Christophe Novelli's top food tips are these. 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And that was Phoebe Loam's article from The Senior, Master Chef Jean-Christophe Novelli's Secrets for the Perfect Home Kitchen.
1: Thank you, Joy. We now move on to another article from The Senior, written by Phoebe Looms in April 2026. It's titled, Noni Hazelhurst Has a Very Blunt Message for Difficult People. Logie winner and star of dozens of hit television series and films, Noni Hazelhurst, has found freedom in growing older and is happy to tell difficult people to take a running jump. One of the things I love about being older is that I no longer care so much about what people think of me, Hazelhurst told The Senior. You're not being measured in the way that most people are up to the age of 50, where it's all about youth and beauty. It's very liberating to be older and to be able to say, well, actually, I don't want to go there. I don't want to say that. And I don't want to do that. And you can take a running jump. The 72-year-old is a familiar face in Australian lounge rooms. She spent 24 years presenting children's program Play School and close to decades as a host of lifestyle show Better Homes and Gardens. Hazelhurst has also won numerous awards for her work as an actor, including an Actor Gong for her work in the 2005 film Little Fish, and nominations for her role in the 2006 addiction film Candy, starring alongside Heath Ledger and Abby Cornish. Hazelhurst was also the second woman inducted into the Logie Hall of Fame in 2016. Speaking with The Senior from London as she prepares to return home for a national tour of a new one-woman show called The Lark, Hazelhurst said the show centres around a woman's grief about her soon-to-be-demolished pub. She, my character, is obviously in her 70s, and she took over the pub when her father died. She has been there literally all her life, she said. The pub is actually a metaphor for life, really. Playwright Daniel Keane's script delves into memory, ageing, gentrification and Australia's changing relationship with its local pubs, Hazelhurst said. When the pub was in its heyday, it was a social life of the working class, a central meeting place and a kind of refuge, she said. But now the demographic of the inner city has completely changed and the pub has kind of dwindled into insignificance. And she, my character, is reflecting on the fact that maybe she is too. No one's really looking at you now, and that's the joy of growing older. As she matured, the Redfern Now star is unbothered by other people's opinions and is instead embracing her own wisdom. We all have insecurities when we're younger. We all want to appear to be measuring up or playing the game, she said. One of the things you realise as you get older is that no one's really looking at you all that intensely. They're really focusing on themselves. But she urged people to hold on to their self-belief as they age and find value in the wealth of experience they have developed. One key for older people, particularly older women, is not to be submissive, to not let yourself be disrespected. We've earned the right for respect, well, most of us, and everybody has the right to respect until they're proven unworthy. It's about finding your voice and having the confidence that you experience and your judgment and your instincts over time have taught you to weed out all the BS. That wisdom has to be tapped, and it's up to us to say, hello, we have that wisdom. Having been outspoken on the corrosive issues of ageism in Australia, Hazelhurst said the lack of respect that drives ageism can go in both directions and cross generational lines. I think there is many older people who are disrespectful of some young people, and just as many young people disrespectful of old people, she said. I think the basic problem is respect for each other. Now, the Lark premieres at Adelaide's Festival Centre Space Theatre on June the 24th and tours nationally from June to October. And the Lark national tour dates, and this may be changed, but at the moment is Adelaide, and that's June the 24th is July the 5th, then the Gold Coast at the Back Box Theatre from July the 8th to the 12th, Wollongong at the Illawarra Performing Centre, that's August the 5th to August the 9th, on to Hobart at the Theatre Royal from August the 20th to 22nd, Sydney at Parramatta's Riverside Theatre, September the 16th to the 26th, and Melbourne in Narrewarren's Punjil Place in October the 7th to the 10th, and lastly Brisbane at the South Brisbane Cremu Theatre at QPAC, October the 15th to the 26th. So she's got a very full schedule. And that was an article by Phoebe Looms from The Senior in April the 29th, 2026, titled Noni Hazelhurst Has a Very Blunt Message for Difficult People.
0: Thank you, Kate. And I can say, as someone who saw that show in Melbourne recently, it is a wonderful show. So if you get a chance to see it, it's worth seeing. Now, I've got a good news story from the ABC News, from the Coaldale RSL, and it's an article written by Justin Hunsdale and Brooke Chandler. It's entitled, Coaldale RSL is Thriving Thanks to a Troop of Community Volunteers. Noel Rooster Brackenreg's connection to the Coaldale RSL started when he was a 12-year-old boy. He watched it being built from an old army hut in 1948, and years later would call in for a drink after working long shifts in a nearby coal mine in Wollongong on the New South Wales south coast. So, when the club was shut down in 2022, a victim of declining trade after COVID and consecutive wet summers, Rooster was one of more than 80 volunteers who came to its rescue. This was the hub of the town, he said. A thing like this where the townspeople started it, we've got to keep it going. President Melissa Ellery remembers thinking the club was doomed. The club was really centred around gambling and gaming and had lost its community aspect, she said. Some of the original board members that wanted to get everything going again had the idea of getting people to volunteer because the club was so important to everyone. So when I first heard the idea, I thought, there's no way anybody would do that. In 2023, on the eve of appointing a liquidator, 40 volunteers came forward. They did their responsible service of alcohol training, learned how to pour a beer, and started cleaning. The club sold some of its poker machine licenses and reopened with a focus on food and live music. 3 years on, the club is still operating and the number of volunteers has doubled. I think we started to see the financial returns in 12 months, Miss Ellery said. We were concerned for once the hype had died down, but we're looking good, we're financially stable. The club has leased its bistro to a local restaurant and now hires a small number of employees with a hospitality background. Rooster now visits the club once a week to mow the lawns, do odd jobs and regale customers with his repertoire of bad jokes. The 90-year-old had no shortage of stories to share with those who gathered in the club to mark Anzac Day. He was conscripted to the army as part of the Australian National Service and spent 5 years in uniform. I went through the end of World War II because I was born in 1935. So I've seen the hard times and I've seen all the sacrifices the armed services made to keep this country free, he said. Brooke Johnson signed on to volunteer with her daughter, Tasha, and father, Peter. We're all in and together we want to see the best of the community, she said. My grandfather was a veteran and contributed to this space, keeping his memory alive. And that was a really good news story from the Coaldale RSL that is thriving thanks to a troop of community volunteers. An article on ABC News written by Justin Hudsdale and Brooke Chandler. We're about halfway through this episode of Time of Your Life on Vision Australia Radio. My name is Joy Porter. And keeping me company at the desk today is Kate Cobbold and Charles Cobbold.
1: Thank you, Joy. This is from The Seniors by Carla Mascarenhas, and it's titled Why This Classic Australian Card Game is a Must Play for Your Brain. Now, Joseph Lee heads to his local 500 club a few times each month. Now, for Mr. Lee, it is about far more than winning tricks and chasing a 500-point score. It is a fun game to play, and it is a good bunch of people who play it, Mr. Lee told the senior. You won't be lonely if you're paying $500 with this group. But beyond the social fun, new research shows activities like card games may offer genuine cognitive and mental health benefits for older Australians. Mr. Lee, 59, is one of about 30 members in a long-running 500 card club that meets at Dooley's in Regent's Park, Sydney, on the 1st, 3rd and 5th Monday of each month. The group, which ranges in age from 50 to 80, was formed around a decade ago, so lovers of the classic Australian card game could meet regularly to play. On a typical night, about 16 players attend. The evening often begins with dinner at the club before the cards come out. Meals are tasty and good value, and it's a really good chance to socialise with the other players before the games begin, Mr. Lee said. At the end of the night, there is the added bonus of prizes for the place getters. And your hobby is actually brain therapy. So the new research from the University of New South Wales Sydney's Centre for Healthy Brain Ageing showed strong social health is linked to better cognitive performance, slower cognitive decline, and a reduced risk of dementia. The study analysed data from nearly 150,000 people worldwide and found older adults with stronger social connections and more meaningful engagement tended to have better brain health. Lead researcher Dr. Sujar Samtani said social connection was far more than a lifestyle bonus. Our findings show that social health is not just a nice to have, it is a fundamental component of brain health, he said. Strong, supportive social environments appear to help maintain cognitive function and may even enhance the brain's resilience to damage. Mr. Lee said that one reason 500 works so well for older players is that it keeps both the mind and the social calendar active. A new Nature Journal study suggests regular endurance exercises like running, swimming and cycling could be the best activity for cell health, slowing the body's aging process. As you age, it is very important to keep your brain active, he said. 500 does this as you strategize how to play your cards and try to remember which cards have been played. He added the game also remained accessible even as physical limitations emerge. Dodgy knees and hips won't stop you from playing, he joked. Experts say that combination of mental challenge and social interaction may be particularly valuable. Unlike more passive social activities, strategic card games require memory, planning, concentration and communication, all while fostering regular face-to-face contact. For Mr. Lee, though, the appeal is simpler. He enjoys the competition, the camaraderie and the ritual of showing up. And if he misses a night, oh, I'm disappointed if I'm unable to attend, he said. And that was from Carla Mascarenhas from The Senior, Why This Classic Australian Game is a Must Play for Your Brain.
0: And also from The Senior, an article written by Adrian Black that's entitled Too good to be true, criminal groups target money mules. It's good pay, flexible terms, and limited contact hours. But there's a chance you might end up in court. Criminal organisations have been using social media platforms, chat applications, and going on campus to recruit money mules to shift the proceeds of crime. Syndicates are offering several hundred dollars, sometimes with additional commission, to use bank accounts and personal data to open fraudulent accounts in victims' names, according to the Australian Federal Police. The accounts are then used to make it harder for banks and authorities to track laundered money or scam proceeds as they bounce between accounts in various quantities. Students and the unemployed make up roughly a third of scam and fraud fund recipients between September 25 and March this year, ANZ bank data shows. Students are targeted in multiple ways, often without realising it, Griffith University scam expert, Associate Professor Jacqueline Drew said. This can range from fake job offers to investment scams that promise high returns, Professor Drew said. Cyber criminals can be highly organised, patient and skilled at building trust. The funds often make their way overseas or were transferred into cryptocurrency, foreign currency, or even gold bullion. Criminal groups are becoming more nimble as technology and regulations tighten around illegal funds transfers, ANZ scam expert Mark Broom said. Mules have existed for as long as I can recall. Criminal syndicates have always used third parties to facilitate the movement of funds, he told the Australian Associated Press. We've made it a bit harder for them to infiltrate and move money. But now they're using multiple mules to actually recover that money and stop it from leaving the country. ANZ have identified 4,000 high-risk accounts in the first 6 months to March. While some mules likely had some idea of what they were doing, others could be naive to what was going on, Mr. Broom said. Both could end up in court. State law enforcement are actually going and knocking on doors of people who have received proceeds of crime and proceeds of scams and actually holding those people to account, Mr. Broom said. A New South Wales Financial Crimes Task Force last week said it had charged mules, facilitators and financial professionals linked to an alleged criminal network. The strike force alleged stolen personal information was used to apply for loans through various financial companies to purchase luxury ghost cars that did not exist. At least 25 people have been arrested in relation to the syndicate, with the New South Wales Crime Commission restraining $95 million in assets. So, when you're seeing those job ads come up with flexibility, really good salary for very little work, they're things you should look out for, Mr. Broom said. If it seems too good to be true, it probably isn't real. And that was Adrian Black's article from The Senior, Too Good to Be True, Criminal Groups Target Money Mules.
1: The next article is from the GT magazine from the Geelong Advertiser, and it was written by Karina Bruce from the Book Club, and it's called The Missing Mother, and the author is Marley Cornish. I didn't want to go home, back to Australia, back to Geelong, cultural backwater, purveyor of nothing. That line is sure to get proud Geelong residents a bit riled up and reading on. It's an early hook in this clever thriller from locally born author Marley Cornish, as police shine a light on a dysfunctional family on a knife edge when their bohemian matriarch goes missing. Elspeth fled the blip of Geelong for New York soon after turning 18, leaving behind her party-loving mum Simone and steady and serious sister Effie. And it seems she never looked back. Until Effie calls to say Simone has vanished. Now, Elspeth's reluctant return to her hometown drags up a muddle of childhood memories, from a bonfire of her dad's paintings after his own disappearance, to her parents' wild parties, her unpredictable mother, and an array of creative and sleazy figures.

0: probe muddied by a messy family history. Too many lies, secrets, red herrings, and personality conflicts set the stage for a sensational yarn that doesn't let the answers slip until close to the last page. It's a treat to read, bringing the suspense and drama all that bit closer to home. And this was from The Book Club, written by Karina Bruce, about the book The Missing Mother by Marley Cornish.
1: Thank you, Kate, for that book review. And that brings us to the end of our time of your life for this week. I'm Joy Porter, and I was joined today by my co-reader Kate Cobbold and our technical operator Charles Cobbold. 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
1: Hello from me, Delith Lloyd. West Ham United are 1 point away from safety, but they face Premier League leaders Arsenal in our commentary game.
2: White ball across Sanchez, who touches it there. Gyökeres forces it in.
3: And Vaughan plays it in, and it's gone all the way in. And West Ham have an early lead.
1: Both Mikel Arteta and Nuno Espirito Santo will be desperate for the 3 points.
4: They are a very talented team that is fighting for huge things. There's no hiding.
5: We are closer and closer, and everything that we do know is going to matter to win it or not.
1: The English Premier League isn't the only exciting title race in the UK.
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1: More on the potential historic conclusion in the Scottish Premiership, all to come on Sports World in 5 minutes.
7: BBC News with Sue Montgomery. Passengers stranded on board a cruise ship for several weeks by a deadly outbreak of hantavirus are finally being returned home. The MV Hondius is moored off the Spanish island of Tenerife, where people have been taken off by nationality. Guy Hedgeco is on the island and says many residents were concerned about the ship's arrival.
8: I think the fact that the government and the authorities have given so much information about their preparations, that is partly a response to that, knowing that they need to sort of win over the local population. But in the early hours of this morning, there was quite a surprising development when the regional president of the Canary Islands said that he was not going to authorise the arrival of the boat because he had concerns that included, for example, the possibility that rats might swim from the ship to Tenerife and spread the virus that way. Now, in the end, he was overruled by the State Maritime Authority.
7: Medics from the British Army have parachuted.

0: Booted onto the world's most remote inhabited island to help a man with suspected hantavirus. The team landed on the British overseas territory of Tristan da Cunha in the southern Atlantic Ocean. The patient had disembarked the MV Hondius during a stop there. Simon Jones reports.
1: In what was described by the Ministry of Defence as a daring mission, six paratroopers, an intensive care doctor and a nurse jumped from an RAF transport aircraft to land on Britain's most remote inhabited overseas territory. It has a population of 221 people, no airstrip, and is normally only accessible by boat. This is the first time the UK military has parachuted in medical personnel to provide humanitarian support. The British man with suspected hantavirus is in a stable condition in isolation.
0: The Pakistani Prime Minister Shahbaz Sharif has condemned a suicide attack on a security post in the northwest, which killed 15 police officers. He said his government remained fully determined to eliminate terrorism. Here's Anbarasa Natarajan.
2: This was the latest attack in Pakistan's border province of Khyber Pakhtunkhwa, part of a wave of militant activity that has strained relationship between Islamabad and neighbouring Afghanistan. Pakistani officials said a vehicle loaded with explosives was driven into the security post in Bannu before the attackers opened fire on officers. An official said more than 100 insurgents were involved in the assault and they also used quadcopter drones. An Islamist alliance, Ittihad al-Mujahideen, said it carried out the attack.
0: Maritime tracking monitors say a Qatari vessel carrying liquid gas appears to have crossed the Strait of Hormuz. If successful, the fuel transit, approved in advance by Tehran, would be Qatar's first export from the region since the start of the war. World News from the BBC. Iranian state media say Tehran has sent its response to the latest US proposal to end the war in the region. It said it was delivered through Pakistani mediators, but it did not give further details. President Trump had expected an answer by last Friday. Ukraine and Russia have both accused each other of violating a three-day ceasefire, which came into effect on Saturday. Ukraine reported several people injured from drone attacks in the northeastern Kharkiv region and further south in Dnipropetrovsk and Zaporizhia. The French President Emmanuel Macron has arrived in the Kenyan capital Nairobi. His visit comes as France seeks to redefine its role across Africa. David Bamford reports.
3: Emmanuel Macron is due to have bilateral talks in Nairobi with Kenya's President William Ruto before the two leaders co-host on Monday what's been called the Africa Forward Summit. It will bring together heads of state and business leaders to discuss trade, innovation and sustainable development. France has recently faced strained relations with its former West African colonies, including Ivory Coast and Senegal. And French forces that for years provided security against jihadist insurgents in the Sahel states of Mali, Burkina Faso and Niger were ordered out following a series of military coups.
0: Mountaineers in Nepal say bad weather is hampering efforts to fix ropes from a camp high up in Everest to the summit, triggering fears of further delays to the spring climbing season. A team of highly skilled mountaineers known as Icefall Doctors attach ropes and ladders all the way to the peak of the world's highest mountain so that others can climb to the top. The season has already been delayed due to a huge unstable chunk of glacier blocking the path. An alternative route has been opened up. And that's the latest BBC News.
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5: Hello, this is Delith Lloyd and welcome to Sports World's Premier League Sunday. Arsenal made it to their second men's Champions League final in midweek. They'll now refocus their attention to their Premier League campaign. They take on a West Ham side who are 1 point from safety. John Murray will be watching at the London Stadium.
6: Not too many of the remaining matches in the Premier League this season will pack as much meaning as this one. If Arsenal win, the finishing line to clinch the title will be in sight for them. If West Ham lose, they'll have their work cut out to avoid relegation. So stand by for action.
5: Stand by for action indeed. Mikel Arteta and Nuno Espirito Santo had contrasting weeks. One, as I say, is heading to a Champions League final. The other suffered a heavy defeat in a London derby. Both are aiming for 3 points.
7: We talked immediately after the game and said, this is great. What a moment. We'll have time to prepare and get ready for that final. But now the focus, the attention, the detail has to be put into West Ham.
8: It was a tough weekend for all of us. A bad result. First half positive. I think we performed well. We had our moments, but overall a bad weekend. That I said before, it's all, only up to us to react and bounce back.
5: There are three early Premier League matches this Sunday as well, with Nottingham Forest taking on Newcastle, Crystal Palace entertaining Everton, and already relegated Burnley at
4: Sports
5: home to World's Aston Villa.
4: Premier League Sunday, live with Delith Lloyd.
5: Yes, we certainly are live. I'm certainly Delith Lloyd. Huge hello and warm welcome to you wherever you're listening around the world. Arsenal, as I say, then can move a step closer to winning a first Premier League title in 22 years in our live commentary game. We'll have all the build-up to that match at the London Stadium as West Ham are in a huge fight for survival. We'll also get the lowdown on two fascinating title races in Scotland and Switzerland this hour. And later on the programme, we'll chat El Clasico, Women's FA Cup, Giro d'Italia, Italian Open Tennis. We've got the NBA playoffs to talk about as well, and the new WNBA season is underway, plus a little bit of cricket thrown in for good measure. But great to have your company. And first, as I touch on, there are three early games in the Premier League already taking place this Sunday. Let's head to the City Ground, first of all, where Nottingham Forest can all but secure their safety with a win against Newcastle. Chris Sykes is watching.
9: It's Nottingham Forest 0, Newcastle United 0. This is again, it's got a bit of an end-of-season feel going from the first half, but even though both sides started today, not mathematically safe from relegation. Dylan Bakwa has been the biggest threat for either side, down the right-hand side for Forest, creating two of the best chances, which Jaya Cunha and Tayo Awoniyi weren't able to convert for Forest. William Asula fired straight at Matt Sells from 10 yards. That was Newcastle's best effort in the first half. A little bit of a bright spot from Forest early on in the second half. Igor Jesus has gone close with a stinging effort, forcing a save from Nick Pope. As it stands, a draw would make Newcastle mathematically safe, while Forest would stay up if West Ham lose against Arsenal later. It's Nottingham Forest 0, Newcastle 0.
5: Chris, thank you. Everton are in the fight for European football. They're away at Crystal Palace, who'll be wanting to finish the season strongly in Oliver Glasner's final few weeks as manager. Sahil Sahi is there.
10: Yeah, they're trailing at the moment, Delith. We've played 52 minutes of this game. Crystal Palace 1, Everton 2. It's been a lively opening 45 minutes in that first half. Tarkowski, beg your pardon, he put Everton into the lead via a corner. Crystal Palace, they responded, was immediate with both Wharton and Richards going close before Saar levelled the game up. Henderson, his long clearance, found Strand Larsen. He flicked it on to Saar, who picked out Munez, and then his cross found Saar, who equalised. No clean sheet at the break for either of the England goalkeepers, Jordan Pickford and Dean Henderson, in front of the watching England manager Thomas Tuchel. And then as soon as we kicked off in the second half, within 120 seconds, Beto has put Everton back into the lead, sliding his effort through the legs of Dean Henderson. Been a good reply from Crystal Palace since then. They go in search of their second equaliser. But at the moment, 53 minutes played here, Crystal Palace 1, Everton 2.
5: Sahil, thank you. Burnley are already down. Aston Villa, though, who this week booked their place in the Europa League final, have Champions League football to play for. Julia Bould is at Turf Moor.
11: Yeah, it's Burnley 1, Aston Villa 1. We're 51 minutes into this. The first half was end-to-end stuff, and it was Burnley who went in front. Leslie Ugochukwu had a go from the edge of the box. Martinez thought he'd saved it when he palmed it away, and Villa just couldn't clear it. Jadon Anthony pounced on the follow-up and tucked it into the bottom right-hand corner. Burnley then had chances to extend that lead, and Zian Fleming should have doubled it. It was a great ball in from the right-hand side from Loom Chowner. It found Fleming, who had the time to control it. He got it onto his right foot, and when he took a shot, it somehow went wide. Villa thought they had an equaliser, then Ollie Watkins found the back of the net. It was a close range header, ruled offside by VAR. A short time later, though, John McGinn sent the ball into Ross Barkley, who was in the 6 yard box. He's headed it behind him over the top of keeper Max Weiss to equalise. And since the restart after half time, it's been scrappy. Tyrone Mings has just been booked for a late challenge on Hannibal. It's Burnley 1, Aston Villa 1.
5: And we'll keep you across those three Premier League games over the next hour or so here on Sports World. We're going to stick with football as well, because the Premier League isn't the only title race happening in the UK. The Scottish Premiership has been dominated for years by the two powerful Glasgow clubs, Celtic and Rangers. But a team from the capital, Edinburgh, Hearts of Midlothian, are currently top of the table on 77 points. Now, the last time a non-Glasgow team won the Scottish Premiership was back in 1985 when Aberdeen, under the guidance of none other than Sir Alex Ferguson, lifted the trophy. Well, both Celtic and Rangers played each other earlier this Sunday. The match, one of the biggest in world football, called the Old Firm Derby, ended like this.
12: Chance here, the back post, and it's tucked into the net. Rangers lead. Mikey Moore on the rebound there, fires it past Guillaume Sinisalo. Engels right side and six yard ball. And it's not caught by Yagurjan. Celtic level. Tierney didn't really know what it was. He's on it now, fires it back. The face only half clear. Maida's overhead kick. Oh, what a goal it is! Dyson Maida is in dreamland. A wonderful bicycle kick finish loops over Butland into the top right corner.
5: It finished Celtic 3, Rangers 1. I'm delighted to say that joining us is BBC Scotland's Kenny Crawford. Kenny, it sounded an absolutely incredible atmosphere at Celtic Park. Just tell us, what does it mean for the title race?
13: I think we need to start by saying how good that second Dyson Maida goal was, Delith. I mean, you could tell by the crowd's reaction and the commentator's reaction there, the overhead kick, he had absolutely no right to score, and yet he found the top corner with that scissor kick from about 12 yards out. Absolutely magnificent way to get the third goal. And yeah, now Celtic are straight back in the title race in a big way. Hearts top on 77 points, Celtic second on 76 points. They've both got two games left. Hearts host Falkirk midweek. Celtic are away to Motherwell, which is a tricky one. And then next Saturday, the final game of the season, Celtic host Hearts. That's going to be an absolute cracker. But yeah, it's been so refreshing this season. You said 1985 when Aberdeen last won the league as a non-old firm team. And Hearts' last league title was 1960. So you've got to imagine how special it would be for older Hearts fans who maybe would have been around to see that 1960 win and are still around to potentially see this one. How amazing a moment that would be, but still a lot of work for them to do.
5: Absolutely. What a finale that could be next Saturday. Quite right as well, Kenny, to highlight Maida's overhead kick there, which obviously sent the fans into raptures. Just some of our audience now who are listening across the world, arguably they may not have been following the Scottish Premiership closely this season, if at all. Why have the two big ones then, Celtic and Rangers, perhaps struggled this season?
13: It would be managerial appointments that haven't worked. Most chiefly, Delith, Rangers started the season with Russell Martin. He started playing a brand of football which was building from the back, possession based, but a lot of it, the fans felt that the football was never really going anywhere, overplaying and then caught out in possession. So he was sacked kind of midway through the season, kind of November time, and then Danny Rowe was brought in, former Sheffield Wednesday manager, and he gradually tried to get things running better, and to his credit he did, and had a decent January transfer window as well, bringing in some players who made a bit of a difference. But just at the key moment, Rangers title charge fell apart. They've lost the last three games in the league, the first time they've lost three consecutive league games since the year 2000, amazingly, and it's just happened at the wrong time. As for Celtic, they started the season with Brendan Rodgers, who's been such a successful manager for them over the years in two spells, but then he decided to leave because things between him and the hierarchy and the club weren't working out, and Wilfred Nancy was brought in, which was a real gamble, brought in from the Major League Soccer, and it just did not work. Eight games he had, and he lost a League Cup final, lost most of his games, drew a few, and that was a crucial flaw for Celtic at that appointment. And then Martin O'Neill, 73-year-old at the time, now 74, brought in. He'd won three league titles with the club already and amongst a few cups as well 20 or so years ago, and now he's back almost like the saviour for the club, and now he could potentially, as a 74-year-old, seal a title which would probably be his most memorable.
5: Age is but a number, Kenny. Just briefly, what would it mean though for Scottish football as a whole should Hearts win the title?
13: It would just be so refreshing, Delith. I mean, I've not got a dog in this fight, so to speak. So I'm not biased in any way, but from a Scottish football perspective, it would be amazing to see someone other than Rangers or Celtic win the league title. Just to give you a quick example, I was across in Barcelona during the week working at the DP World Tour golf event, and so many of the players and caddies of so many different nationalities were interested in talking about Scottish football. That wouldn't happen any other year. Yeah, they would maybe take a fleeting interest, but the fact that this title race is so different, so special, people from all countries are taking it, is getting eyes on it from all over the place, and I think it would be really special for Derek McInnes as a manager and Hearts as a club, and for them to win it. And just finally, very quickly, you mentioned Sir Alex Ferguson leading Aberdeen to the title in 1985. He has been phoning Derek McInnes regularly to encourage him, even although he used to play for Rangers, and it would be amazing if he could follow in Sir Alex Ferguson's footsteps and take a Scottish title.
5: Terrific, Kenny, and it's a brilliant story. It's why we wanted to cover it on the BBC World Service. Thanks for speaking to us, BBC Scotland Kenny Crawford there. Well, Hearts last came this close in 2006 when they finished second in the Scottish Premiership. But even then, they finished 17 points behind the champions Celtic. So 20 years later, could they take that next step then and win their first Scottish League title since 1960? Well, one man who was part of the Hearts squad who finished second in 2006 was Edgaras Jankauskas. Now, he's now the manager of the Lithuania national team. But I started by asking Edgaras whether he's been following the title race in Scotland.
14: Yeah, I saw results. I follow Hearts, so I know what is going on. Really pleased with the current situation, and hopefully it will end in that stage.
5: Absolutely. How important do you think it is then for Scottish football that there is somebody else involved in the title? Scottish football, as we know, has been dominated, hasn't it, by the two big clubs from Glasgow, Celtic and Rangers, for so long?
14: Yeah, historically it is what it is, and probably all football world knows that Scotland is only about two clubs, but when you get that news across the world, so third part stepped in and won the league, so that would attract some attention. That pleased me as well.
5: And Hearts, of course, is a club in the capital of Scotland, in Edinburgh. Tell me about the club, what it was like when you played for them, and tell me how you felt when you played for them.
14: First of all, I love the city. The city is beautiful. The nature, the capital, the city centre. It's a beautiful place to be, to live, to visit. And talking about football, well, that was impressive. You get immediately know and understand what it means for local people. They support, they criticism, they happiness when you win, they sorrow when you lose. So, but it's very, let's say, like a family club where you get recognized everywhere you go in the city. But in a positive way, even after not, let's say, successful games. So people, well, overall, I would say that people in Edinburgh, especially because I could live in, Glasgow, but they were such friendly, warm people. So I really had a good time and best memories from my stay.
5: I can tell that you hold them fondly in your heart. I know you were part of that Hearts team 20 years ago when you finished second in the Scottish Premiership. I think you started that season with an 8-game winning run. What was the feeling like then that you perhaps were in the title race for a bit of the time?
14: Yeah, for sure. Probably we didn't expect to be in that position after 8 or 9 games, and that was our first season together. We barely known each other, foreigners who came into the club. So I was there, like, let's say, 2 or 3 weeks before the season. So I didn't even have a good preparation for the team. But surprisingly, it went so well. You know the story, you know the stories about the manager changes and all that thing. So that was not the perfect a year talking in the ownership or leadership of or management of the team overall. But we finished second. We were in the title race and we won the cup. So talking about results, that was a good season. Could it be better? Probably yes. But you would never know, because at the time it looked like, well, we achieved something. And I truly believe that that was one of my best years in the career, because we won the Scottish Cup, and I saw what that meant to people, to the city. And so I was really impressed and happy.
5: That's so great to hear how close the fans seem to be with the players and the club. A lot of our listeners worldwide might have heard many a time about the fantastic stadium of the Glasgow clubs. Ibrox and Celtic Park as well is a renowned stadium. Tell me about Tynecastle, where Hearts play. I know it's got double-decker stands around the four sides of the ground, but what is Tynecastle like as a stadium, as a home, as a ground to play at?
14: First thing I remember from Tynecastle Stadium, it's a smell. Smell of I don't know, yeast or brew, because next door there was a beer factory or whiskey factory, something like that. So for me, that was the smell, and I still remember that smell. So that made that place so special for me. And also probably match days when you park your car, you walk, and you meet on that short walk supporters who gather before the game. So that was kind of special, because I was not used to that, because the teams I played before, the stadiums were like where you come with the bus and you go in the tunnel in the garage, you don't see people, you don't feel that atmosphere around the stadium. But here it was very different. And the stadium itself, it's an old one, probably didn't have fancy dressing rooms, but it was so cozy for us. Of course, we had more successful games there than not. And for us, it was like family house where we had good games. We had fun after games. It's a lovely place.
5: Do you think they can do it? And just reiterate again, what would it mean to Hearts if they were to win the Scottish Premiership?
14: It's in their hands. So no matter opponents left to play, when the title race, when you are leading dog and it's in your hands in this situation, I wish and I hope that they are not going to get slipped that one and will finish first.
5: Great to get the thoughts of former Hearts player Edgaras Jankauskas there, the current Lithuania manager. Let's head back to Turf Moor in the Premier League, where there have been two more goals since we were last with you, Julia Bold.
11: Yeah, it's still a draw at the moment. It's Burnley 2, Aston Villa 2, but it was Aston Villa that went in the lead first of all, and it came from the goalkeeper Martinez. He went long to Ollie Watkins, who was battling with Burnley's 2 and Zeebee as they charged towards goal. Max Weiss, the keeper, has come out, and his own defender looked to get in the way of his eye line, and it just saw Ollie Watkins hit it with his right foot into an open net. Burnley, though, 2 minutes later, they have got one back. Zian Fleming, who's had plenty of chances this afternoon to get onto the score sheet, finally made it. Right-footed shot from centre of goal to equalise. Loom Chowner just had a long-range shot there as well on target, caught by Martinez. It's end-to-end again in the second half. It's a great battle of football. It's Burnley 2, Aston Villa 2.
5: Julia, thank you. So that's what's happening at Turf Moor. Still Crystal Palace 1, Everton 2, and Nottingham Forest and Newcastle still goalless. Build-up shortly to come between West Ham and Arsenal at London Stadium. Kickoff's just over an hour time. We'll bring you full commentary to that a little bit later. So we've heard about the title race in the Scottish Premiership. Well, let's talk about another underdog story now, because this time last year, FC Thun in Switzerland was celebrating getting promoted to the Swiss Super League. And 12 months later, they're not only celebrating winning the top flight as a promoted club, but it's their first trophy in the club's 128-year history. Quite the story, this. Our football reporter, Manny Jasmi, has been following the story and joins me now. Hi, Manny.
15: Hello, Delith.
5: What yes. A story this is. I mean, I think Manny, some are perhaps describing this achievement as the Leicester City 10 years ago, when they, of course, shocked everyone by winning the Premier League.
15: Yeah, there are certainly similarities. It's only the third time in Swiss football history that a promoted team has won the league. And I've been speaking to a man called Andres Gerber. He is a former Swiss international. He's a former FC Thun player, a former FC Thun sporting director, and now he's the FC Thun president.
16: I'm here since over 20 years. It feels like it's my club, you know. It's not my club, of course, but it's still surreal. That's why it's difficult even to express what it means. we got relegated 6 years ago. Then 1 year ago we went up, and now champion. It's like a dream. I'm really proud, because it's not just to be champion. It's how we did it with this solidarity, with this team, and how we were fighting really with a big heart. And as president, yeah, of course, you are responsible for the club. And so it can't be nicer than this feeling.
15: It sounds like you still can't really believe that FC Thun are the Swiss champions.
16: Yes, we were talking often about this with the coach, with the sports director, because it's the first time. We are not used to talk like this. We are Swiss champions. Nobody could imagine that FC Thun will get champion. We can't believe it almost. That's why it's nice to be outside and to feel the people on the street, in the shops or whatever. Then you see or you feel that, first of all, it's real. And second, it's not just fun. It's more. It's really, I don't have words, not even in German. I have the right words, you know. But in English, it's even worse for me to express what it means. But I can imagine that in England, when Leicester got champion, it was, I think, more or less the same.
15: What have people been saying to you?
16: They just say, thank you for what you gave us. This pleasure, this proudness also. You know, Thun is really a nice region with the mountains, with the lake. It's people that come here for holidays, and Thun is a small club. They think about us. Yeah, it's a nice club. It's familiar. It's they are correct people, not too much money and so on, you know. And with this success now, to be the champion, to be the number one in Switzerland, I think it makes a lot for the people here, because they feel a little bit maybe more important or a little bit better or whatever, you know. For the confidence of the people, I think it makes something. And that's why the people, they are just happy. They are proud in the FC Thun that they are people from here. That's really nice to feel this from the people.
15: Before the season, what did you think was a realistic target for FC Thun to accomplish in the league this season?
16: We were 5 years in the second division, and that's why normally when you come up, you say, okay, to stay in the league, that's the most important. And of course, that was like the first goal. But we thought maybe it's good to be a little bit more, to have more courage, maybe to say, hey, we want to get in the first six, to give us a goal, a bit more ambitious, that we believe in ourselves, not just we try to stay in the league, you know. But I was a little bit afraid, you know, to say this, because normally the people then they say, hey, they forget to who they are and so on. After the first victories in the league, everyone said, hey, it's important, these points, you know, against the relegation. Every point you have is important. And then after a while, they change. They say, hey, maybe you really can get in the first six. And then after a while, they thought, hey, maybe it's crazy. You even can get in the Europa UEFA qualification, you know. And we made step by step. And at the end, it was, hey, it's totally crazy. They can get champion, you know. So it was a funny year in that way.
15: When did you think that the championship was realistic and Thun should be aiming to become champions?
16: I think we started to realize at Christmas time, in the half time of the whole season, when we were first in the half time, and then we said, all of us, we said, when you can be first in the half time, you can be also first at the end. We felt that it can't be just luck that everything goes for us. I think there we started to have this confidence in ourselves that we can really get champion at the end.
15: What were those celebrations like? Because you weren't playing, were you? You were watching your closest rivals on TV in the stadium.
16: We were hoping, of course, that we can fix it at a home game when we played against Lugano 1 week before or 2 weeks before. Everyone said, oh, it's boring to get champion, we say sofa meister, sofa champion, or how you say. When you look the game at the television in the home, we thought, that would be a little bit boring. But at the end, I think it was perfect like this, because we watched the game all together in the stadium, in the lounge. All the spectators were outside in the stadium. They watched there on the big screen, and it was such a tension in the air. When the referee blew the whistle, it was like, oh, now we have it. And it was really perfect.
15: There may not be any FC Thun players in the Switzerland squad for the World Cup. Would that surprise you?
16: No, that's not a surprise, because the national team is a team what is growing year after year. It's not, the coach doesn't take 10 new players. That's why I'm not disappointed. Our team is really, the team is the star. It's not the different players. Of course, we have good players, but I think they are better in FC Thun than in the national team. You know what I mean?
15: Do you think your fans will expect more now?
16: Probably more than 1 year ago, of course. Not just our fans. I think it will be a big challenge for us, the new season, with the media, with the fans, with the supporters, with the sponsors. At home and away, they expect more now because we are champion. That will be really hard, I can imagine, but we try to take it like a challenge.
5: Andras Gerber there, the current sporting director of FC Thun and former player. Congratulations to them on winning the Swiss Super League. There's been a goal at the City Ground. Which way has it gone, Chris Sykes?
9: It's gone to Newcastle. Nottingham Forest 0, Newcastle United 1. A ball threaded through to Harvey Barnes, and he sticks the ball into the back of the net, right-footed. Newcastle with an important lead. They'd earlier hit the crossbar as well through William Asula. So now the game is very much on. Nottingham Forest losing here, and if West Ham were to win, well, it just keeps those question marks about relegation going. At the moment, Nottingham Forest 0, Newcastle United 1.
5: It certainly does. You wonder, Chris, the team that Vitor Pereira's put out today and the feel around the City Ground, has it been somewhat diminished by the fact that they were knocked out of the Europa League semi-final in midweek?
9: I think it is that, but more so the fact that there's so many injuries with Nottingham Forest. You know, Morgan Gibbs-White, for example, is one of those players missing. You know, they do have quite a significant injury list. And, yeah, they do look as if they're just struggling to get themselves up. To be honest, the first hour or so of the game was pretty poor, and not a lot of chances for either side. It did feel like both sides were a little bit on the beach. But Newcastle getting that goal, and like I say, if West Ham were to beat Arsenal later on, all of a sudden that gap closes, and Nottingham Forest still just looking nervously over their shoulder with a couple of games left.
5: Chris, thank you. There's been another goal at Selhurst Park since we were last there. Which way has it gone, Sahil Sahi?
10: It's gone the way of Crystal Palace, Delith. It's Crystal Palace 2, Everton 2. We've got 30 minutes to play. It was a cross from the left-hand side by Tyreek Mitchell. Mateta control. He's come off the bench, swiveled on a sixpence, and lashed it past Jordan Pickford, high into the roof of the net. Smart finish from Mateta. We're all level here in South East London. Crystal Palace 2, Everton 2.
5: And it's still Burnley 2, Aston Villa 2 as well. Well, in less than an hour's time then, we'll be at the London Stadium for live commentary of West Ham United against Arsenal. A big game at both ends of the table. In fact, we can head there now for the first time this Sunday. Our chief football correspondent John Murray is there alongside former West Ham and England goalkeeper Rob Green. Hi to you both.
17: Yes, hello, Dallas.
5: I'm excited for this one. John, what's the team news first of all?
17: Yeah, team news is interesting because West Ham have made a couple of changes after they lost 3-0 at Brentford last weekend. And I get the impression from talking to some West Ham supporters that he's done what the people wanted. He's changed to three central defenders, so he's brought Todibo to play in the back line with De Zassi and Mavropanos. And he's brought in Wan-Bissaka to play at right wing back, so Walker Peters is on the bench. So two changes for West Ham. And I think, interestingly for Arsenal, would he go with the same team again? Same team that started on Wednesday night, Miles Lewis-Skelly in midfield. Would he make changes? He stuck with the same team. So Mikel Arteta going with the same starting 11 for the third match in a row. So Lewis-Skelly continues in midfield. Calafiori continues at left back. And Odegaard and Havertz on the bench again.
5: So a lot riding on this at the bottom and the top end of the table, Rob. Which team would you say has more pressure on them coming into this?
18: Oh, West Ham. West Ham, definitely. You're looking, they're now below the line. They're looking up. It's out of their hands. You're looking at Spurs all of a sudden winning a couple of games. And that was a real big switch last weekend. So they need a response today. And it'll be interesting to see how they go about it. The change of formation, you're feeling they're going to have to kind of try and keep it tight and soak up some pressure, which is Nuno's style, which is how he goes about it, which has been their success in the second half of this season. It's just they need something from this game. They really do, West Ham. Arsenal have the luxury of a couple of points gap, so you're feeling maybe even a draw might not be a disaster for Arsenal today, but it'll be a bitter pill to swallow for West Ham to lose.
5: It's been quite the week, hasn't it, for Arsenal, John? I know you were at the Emirates on Tuesday night when they beat Atletico Madrid to reach the Champions League final. The celebrations were interesting as well. They seemed to go on for so long, didn't they, after the final whistle. Was there a feeling perhaps inside the stadium that this is their moment?
17: The feeling that they over-celebrated, that's not for me, I have to say. I think that that was the first time this club had reached a Champions League final for 20 years. You know, that's well worth celebrating. And they celebrated it. And my only feeling would be, you know, the euphoria that went into that and the feeling, I think, as well, with winning their last two Premier League matches, you know, there is that sort of idea that, right, the ship's been righted now, we're on course for what could be an amazing season. So the one thing to guard against today is just that tiny, tiny element of complacency, thinking that, you know, they're on the way to doing what they intend to do.
18: Delith, I was in Munich for the other game, and I can tell you, Paris Saint-Germain celebrated just as hard. They celebrated as well. So it was by no means an uncommon experience.
5: I suppose that's the thing as well, because, you know, arguably these things don't always come around often. I mean, it had taken Arsenal 20 years to reach another final, of the first for many of those players, if not all of them. So it is right, isn't it, Rob, that you do get to enjoy these occasions as players, because ultimately this is what you play football for.
18: Enjoy it. You got it. You nailed it. And I wish I could go back to myself 20-something years ago, maybe more, 30 years ago, and say, enjoy it more. You're so in the moment and you're so desperate for those results that you just can't really grasp and enjoy the moment. It's joy. It's happiness. Just let yourself go and do it. And absolutely no problems with it whatsoever.
5: And in terms of West Ham, Rob, you touched on the fact arguably there's more pressure on them coming in to this, or not arguably, but there is pressure on them, more pressure on them coming into this game. How does it change? How has matters changed for them in this last week, bearing in mind mentally now they know it's not in their hands? How does that change the perspective of going into a football game?
18: Yeah, it's what came before it as well that was interesting, the surge that they had, the problems that Tottenham have, and all of a sudden, like a flick of a switch, Spurs have righted all the wrongs. Seemingly, you know, winning games, back-to-back wins is fantastic, and West Ham goals have dried up, which is the big issue for me. They've gone for three at the back, I think, because Nuno is turning around going, we've only scored two goals in three games. This is a real problem we've got now, and we can only rely on our strength, which has been our centre-backs since January. And if they can soak up the pressure, we might give ourselves a chance. It is basically harnessing what they need to do, is harness the energy from the crowd here. They'll be baying for blood. They'll be what desperate for the team to do well. But it's been a huge switch. Just eliminating that noise, eliminating that pressure is such a hard thing to do now when you're down the bottom.
5: It's going to be a terrific atmosphere. I know it is. Rob and John, thank you for the time being. We'll rejoin you in about 50 minutes' time for kickoff. West Ham against Arsenal. We'll be building up to that match a little bit later on Sports World as well. But kickoff 50 minutes away at the London Stadium. I'm pleased to say joining me on Sports World is current president of soccer for Sporting Jacks and former Nottingham Forest and Brentford manager Mark Warburton to build up to that game a little bit later and to chat other footballing matters. Hi there, Mark. How are you?
19: Very well, Delith. Hope you're well.
5: I certainly am well. All the better for seeing your smiling face. And our football reporter, Manny Jazmi, he always puts a smile on my face as well. How are you, Manny? Back with us
20: after talking
5: about FC Thun's brilliant success in Switzerland. Mark, I must ask you first of all as well, before we get into football matters in this country, how are things going for you in the US? And is the country as a whole looking forward to co-hosting the Men's World Cup, which is only, what, 5 weeks away?
20: Yeah, I think it is, Delith. The fever's starting to build up, which is obvious. There's been some consternation, should we say, about ticket prices for the US opening game, and that's probably received more press than the football matters, which is a bit of a concern. But no, certainly the clubs and the country as a whole is looking forward to what is the biggest event in world soccer.
5: Absolutely, can't wait for it. We'll be there, of course, on BBC Sports World, on the BBC World Service. Before we talk matters in the Premier League as well, Mark and Manny, I know you were Rangers manager for a couple of seasons in your career, Mark. A few moments ago, we were talking on this programme about the result in the Old Firm Derby earlier this Sunday, and of course, the current Scottish Premiership leaders, Hearts, and what a story it would be for Hearts should they win the Premiership title next weekend. Just tell me, first of all, what was it like

0: managing one of those big Glasgow clubs and the pressure that comes with it?
1: Apart from the obvious words of a privilege, it's hard to understand the intensity of the old firm, Delith, when you're outside the bubble that is Glasgow. And there's an ignorance, really. I was down at Nottingham Forest and some of the players were watching a Sheffield Wednesday game rather than the old firm game. And you talk to them and they do not understand the size of these two football institutions, global reach, huge clubs, massive fan bases. And as I say, it's just they're just clubs who are linked to that rivalry. They're linked to history of winning trophies and, yeah, just two football institutions for sure.
0: And the Scottish Premiership title this season has well surpassed Scotland, the UK. It's why we're talking about it on the World Service. So many people across the world have got an interest in it at the moment. What have you made of Hearts this season under Derek McInnes?
1: Well, certainly the interjection of Tony Bloom and the ownership coming in, what they bring to the club, Delith, in terms of recruitment, structure, processes. I mean, they'll replicate the Brighton model. So they'll suddenly have access to a completely different level of recruitment. Derek's done a tremendous job, of course, with the squad of players, but it's the interest now that it's not just Celtic and Rangers. It's always been the top two winning everything. And now you've got this genuine contender who's been there now for months at the top. We went into the start last week where Rangers, you know, they went to Hearts, go 1-0 up and you expect Rangers to surge. They lose the game 2-1. They've lost again today. Celtic play Hearts, I believe, in the last game of the season. So correct. Suddenly the needle has switched from Ibrox, certainly to the other two teams.
0: Yeah, it's fascinating, Manny, isn't it, as a football journalist to follow this story. I know all of us here at Media City in Salford in the northwest of England are absolutely fascinated on this title race. And I suppose, although we have to be neutral at the BBC, a lot of us possibly are hoping that Hearts do it.
2: Well, it would be a massive story in Scottish football. I mean, what is it? 41 years since someone who isn't Rangers and Rangers or Celtic won it. Even when Rangers were in the fourth division, there was no one apart from Celtic who won the league. So it's a huge upset, and it would certainly for Scottish football be a breath of fresh air. But given how many fans in Scotland support Rangers or Celtic, possibly not that much them.
0: We'll keep an eye on it, though, no doubt, over the next 7 days. The season ends next Saturday. Mark and Manny, great to have you with us. As I said, we'll talk more West Ham against Arsenal shortly as well. That's your live commentary coming up in 45 minutes. And what a huge game it is for both those sides. A win for Arsenal, we know, will see them restore their 5-point lead at the top of the table after Manchester City won 3-0 at home to Brentford on Saturday night. Now, it was a victory that keeps the pressure, of course, on Arsenal. And Manchester City boss Pep Guardiola was asked whether goals are on his side's mind in the title race.
3: Yeah, I had to win games, and the problem is the game against Everton, right? But you never know what happened. Always we played the last 10 years to play to score as much goals as possible, and at the end of the second half we were more, a little bit more aggressive in that terms and bringing people in the box. And they are really pleased for the performance in general and the mentality that, you know, first target is always win the game. So, and the way you play in the moment coming, you can, you know, score more.
0: I wonder, Mark, whether the fact that it could come down to goal difference, the title race, whether that puts more pressure on the players. I know currently Arsenal are plus 41, City are plus 40. Is that something you agree with as someone who's been in the game for so long, that it can add pressure to teams?
1: I don't think it adds pressure, Delith. I think that the players are very aware of the situation. They can't not be. And I just think it's players going around their job. And I think for Pep and for his team, the fact that you've got a player like Doku in such form, it takes a focus away from just Erling Haaland. So they've got goals all over the pitch, and they showed that Foden coming in yesterday looked so dangerous, and two outstanding saves from Keller. So I think, no, they're aware of their job. They know what they have to do. I'm sure they relish that moment.
0: There's been an equaliser for Nottingham Forest at the City Ground. Chris Sykes.
4: Yes, Nottingham Forest 1, Newcastle 1, and it's Elliot Anderson against his former club. A 1-2 between him and James McAtee, and Anderson whipped the ball across Nick Pope from the six-yard box, and Nottingham Forest have levelled it up. Nottingham Forest 1, Newcastle 1.
0: Huge goal that for Nottingham Forest heading into added time at the City Ground. How important is it, Mark, then, when you're playing first, like Manchester City are this weekend, to keep that pressure on? Because as we know, a season, you know, it's always going to fluctuate. A couple of seasons, weeks ago, I think Arsenal were playing first, but now the onus now is on Arsenal to respond, isn't it?
1: No, absolutely. I think that's a huge factor, Delith. And you look at it, a convincing 3-0 win and the impact on goal difference, as you highlighted already. And they'll be wondering, how will Arsenal react after the celebrations you mentioned earlier? But I think all of Mikel Arteta's focus will be on making sure they are ready for today and the challenge that lies ahead of them. So, no, it's important to get the points on the board. And you can only control what you can control. You can't control anything outside of that. So they've done their job. Brentford always posed a tough challenge, as we saw. They've done their job. They've scored the three goals. Now the focus is very much on Arsenal.
0: Manny, Jeremy Doku, no doubt, is the first man on the City team sheet at the moment.
2: Yeah, I mean, he's hit some amazing form. And if City were to win the league, then, you know, he would be seen as the man who took them to the title. If they don't, then most people will forget his contributions. But yeah, I mean, without Doku, how many fewer points would they have? I mean, he was crucial against Everton, and he started the scoring yesterday, and you know, was involved in another goal. Absolutely crucial.
0: I think Doku recently, Mark, spoke about how he was always, you know, as a sort of a left winger, always looking to make the final pass and maybe perhaps be the one that assisted a goal. But clearly, you know, he's having more of a go at shooting himself. I wonder whether that's something that's come from Pep Guardiola, or maybe as a player he's just realised, I'm in great form, let's just try and score these goals myself.
1: I think really the outstanding management of Pep, you look at them play yesterday and the threat from the wide areas, Doku and then Semenyo on the right, they look to different teams. So the tweaks that Pep regularly makes, I think, are very clear to see here, Della. So here's a player in full of confidence, full of form. The fact that he can go left and right side terrorises any fullback. And we saw the damage he did to Brentford yesterday from, I think, a minute into the game. So to have that type of potent threat is a huge weapon for City at this late stage of the season.
0: Your former club, Brentford, of course, on the wrong end of that defeat at Manchester City. But they've had a great season under Keith Andrews, eighth in the Premier League currently. Still very much in that race for European football. What have you made of the job that your former side has done this season?
1: I think it's absolutely outstanding. I'm trying to find the right words, Delith, but take over, for Keith to take over. And again, they've hired internally, which speaks volumes for about their processes. Thomas leaving all the uncertainty that surrounded Brentford, and yet seamlessly they've moved in. They've kept the staff behind the scenes, the likes of Kevin O'Connor, Sam Taunders, these guys. But again, what a magnificent job. They've been strong throughout the season. They've gone and won some important away points. And you saw yesterday, it reads 3-0, but for much of that game yesterday, Brentford were in it and had some big chances themselves. So I think they've done an outstanding job. And behind the scenes also, look at the number of appearances by the players, the tightness of the squad. How many of those players have made 35, 40 appearances? So tremendous setup within the club. Great job by Keith. And they're always a match for any team in the league.
0: And that's interesting. You mentioned that appearances there, because obviously it will almost go up tenfold or twofold rather next season if they were to get, you know, European football. How ready will the club be for that, do you think? Because presumably they'll have to make some signings. It's all about juggling, isn't it? And having that balance right. Will they be ready for European football?
1: Absolutely. I think the beauty of Brentford and the similar owner, Brighton, is their preparation. I think the depth is probably the key word, depth of the squad, to be able to deal with Thursday nights and then playing on Sundays and travelling. And I experienced that at West Ham and the demands it places on the squad. But I think in Matthew Benham and Tony Bloom, for example, you've got two owners who will be very, very prepared for it. So I think their recruitment will be key. Their promotion from the academy will be key to make sure they have that depth required to meet that challenge.
0: Yeah, well, you mentioned Brighton as well. It's the three Bs, really. Bournemouth, Brighton and Brentford, all in touching distance of European football next season. Let's move on to Brighton then. They scored twice in the opening 5 minutes yesterday in their 3-0 win over bottom club Wolves. It came after Brighton boss Fabian Hertzler signed a new contract. Here's Jack Hinselwood on the impact Hertzler's made.
5: It's incredible. I think he's brought the group together. You know, we've had some ups and downs, but we've come through it together as a group. I think especially the last 2-3 months, we've really put things together, and that's all credit to the manager. You know, he's put faith in his team, and you know, even when, you know, he probably could have turned on us when we weren't performing, But, you know, he's stuck by us and he's been rewarded with a new 3-year deal. And I think that's a credit to him. And, you know, we're just going to keep fighting for him now and hopefully keep getting results.
0: Jack Hinshelwood there. Interesting man, isn't it? Fabian Hertzler is still only the tender age of 33, but clearly a man Brighton want to stick with. He signed on till 2029.
2: Yeah, that's why they're giving him a new contract. And he's shown a bit of resilience, actually, because a few months ago, the Brighton fans were really on his back because of their results. But he's turned things around brilliantly in the last 10 games or so. They probably have lost too many points recently. The margins are so thin, but they probably have lost too many points to make a charge for the top six, I would say. Certainly the Champions League places. But they should be in Europe next season as well. I mean, you know, I know that would be a great reward for a great end to the season, second half of the season.
0: Yeah, Brighton, Mark, like Brentford, really, a very well-run club. And clearly when they get someone in position that they put their faith in, not many perhaps had heard of Hertzler. Maybe if you follow German football, he was with Sampdoria, but before he came to the Premier League, a lot of people would not have heard of him. But Brighton seem to do what Brentford do in appointing their managers. I include you in this as well, of course.
1: it comes down to the quality of their recruitment, Delith. You know, that's the key aspect of it. You look at these clubs, you mentioned the three Bs, but their club's extraordinarily well run. You look at the likes of Paul Barber at Brighton and the job that he does. You look at Phil Giles at Brentford and the job that he does. And there's some really quality people behind the scenes doing outstanding work. So, no, I think it's consistency. As you know, you said, he came through a tough start. Thomas did at Brentford. He came through a tough start and they stick with them. There's never any pressure on their managers and they reward them accordingly as well. So great recruitment and those three clubs are in such healthy positions.
0: They certainly are. Well, let's chat Bournemouth as well, because they're perhaps in the front runner to become maybe potentially even Champions League football next season, which would be quite the story. I mean, they're certainly in search, as I say, for European football. It would be a huge, huge step for Bournemouth, particularly after that 1-0 victory over Fulham on Saturday. Ryan scoring the winner for them as well. What a goal it was. So a step closer to European football for Bournemouth. Let's hear from their head coach, Andoni Iraola.
6: We still need to work more. I think today has been a good step. But you see, teams also are in a great form. You see Brighton, you see Chelsea today away, gets 1 point. We'll see Brentford, we'll see what the others do. No, now is every point is massive. We have really two very difficult games because we play City next one and then Forest away the last day of the season. But we are in a good place, but it's not going to be enough. I think we will need more points.
0: The final whistle has gone at Selhurst Park. Sahil Sahi.
7: Yeah, it's ended Crystal Palace 2, Everton 2, a very watchable 90 minutes. It was to and fro all afternoon with Crystal Palace twice fighting back to finish the game with a point. That should be good for another season of Premier League football here in South East London, while Everton without a win in 5, but they're still very much in the hunt for European football for next season. Full-time, Crystal Palace 2, Everton 2.
0: You've seen David Moyes shaking Oliver Glasner's hand there. So a point apiece at Selhurst Park. Still playing at Turf Moor, 2-2 between Burnley and Aston Villa. And it's 1-1 between Nottingham Forest and Newcastle United. Both those games deep into injury time. It's interesting, Mark, isn't it? The job that Andoni Iraola's done. And yet a few months ago, he announced he'll be leaving Bournemouth at the end of this season. We don't know where he's off to next, but how ironic that should they get Champions League football, and I know it's not beyond the realms, but it's likely it'll probably be Europa League football. How much of a shame is that he won't be there to take them into European football next season?
1: Yeah, that would be so nice to see, wouldn't it? What a job he's done. Tremendous job. Here's a team that we know have lost 3 of their 4 back line and a player of Semenyo's quality as well, and yet they're performing. Is it 16 games unbeaten, 17 games?
0: 16, yeah. Remarkable record.
1: What an incredible run that is. It's a tough, I mean, that stadium, one of the smallest, or the smallest in the Premier League. They've made it a fortress at home, such a tough place to go to. And yet they're a threat on the road and they can win the games at important venues. So I think it's a remarkable job. I'm not sure the thinking behind it. I hope very much he'll turn up in the Premier League. I'm sure he will do. But what he brings to the club is outstanding.
0: A good point for Nottingham Forest at the City Ground, Chris Sykes.
4: Yeah, full-time Nottingham Forest 1, Newcastle United 1. Elliot Anderson equalising against his former club after Harvey Barnes had earlier put the Magpies ahead. It's a result which keeps up Nottingham Forest's unbeaten run in the Premier League at least and helps banish some of the demons of Thursday night's thumping against Aston Villa. Forest now 7 points clearer of the relegation places. They will be safe

0: Was it Brentford? Was it announced that you were going to leave midway through the season at the end of that campaign? You know, what sort of emotions can it bring with it when players, staff and fans know that a current manager is going to leave?
1: Yeah, I was involved in that very much so from February when they announced it, irrespective we were in the playoffs and irrespective of promotion, I'd been leaving the club. But I think you have to dispel any uncertainty. That's the one word. When a player is uncertain about the future, what it holds and how the club's going to move forward, I think they've moved swiftly to announce a replacement and removes that. And I'm sure the message from Viola will be that we have got so much to play for. And how you going? I think as a player's perspective, Dad, how they're going to finish this season and what the job they're going to do for the manager. They owe him so much. I'm sure the focus from a group of players will be to make sure they maximise everything that comes this season and finish on the highest possible note.
0: Absolutely. And Manny, we, of course, as I say, still don't know where Andoni Iraola is going to go.
2: No, but there's a lot of speculation that Iraola will go to Crystal Palace, which would be a step up, but only a small step up, I would say, from his current situation. But it may still end up with him in the Europa League if they win the Conference League, and that would be their third trophy in 12 months, which is something Bournemouth definitely can't boast. But Bournemouth's amazing. And one thing they seem to have realised is that their recruitment is really good. And when they signed Ryan, they put a buyout clause of £100 million on his contract. They didn't do that for players like Housen, who still went for a lot of money, but I think they've realised that actually their players could be worth a lot more.
0: Yeah, Mark's nodding there. That's interesting, £100 million on Ryan's head there, because they recruit well, Bournemouth, don't they? And clearly, as you say, they lost Antoine Semenyo in the January transfer window. Obviously, Kirkes went for Liverpool in the summer. It's making the most, isn't it, of if you get good players, making sure you, if they move on, you've then got the financial clout to help put it back into the squad.
1: Yeah, very much so. You benefit accordingly. But it's about that first job of recruitment. Thiago Pinto, I believe, is head of soccer operations. So what a job he has done, yeah. Supported by Bill Foley, the owner. Again, solid ownership behind them, BlackRock, supporting the manager, supporting the club in everyday operations. So, again, for me, it's just showing that the consistent ownership throughout these clubs, the fees that you mentioned, is so vitally important, Dalith, and the players and the staff will benefit from that.
0: Absolutely. Mark, Manny, stay with us. The whistle's also gone at 2 for more when it has finished. Burnley 2, Aston Villa 2. So 3 draws so far in the Premier League this Sunday. 2-2 between Burnley and Aston Villa, Crystal Palace 2, Everton 2, and Nottingham Forest 1, Newcastle 1. What does that tell us about our Premier League commentary in half an hour's time? West Ham against Arsenal on the way. Will that also be a draw? Both teams, of course, really need the points. West Ham, as we heard from Rob Green, perhaps a little bit more so. Manny and Mark will be with us in the next half an hour as we build up to that crucial game at the London Stadium. West Ham against Arsenal. Don't go anywhere. Here's the latest BBC News.
3: BBC News with Sue Montgomery. Iranian state media say Tehran has sent its response to the latest US proposal to end the war in the region. It said it was delivered through Pakistani mediators, but it did not give further details. Siavash Ardalan is from BBC Persian.
4: All we do know, according to some sources that have spoken to the media, is that this response, again, is a proposal for breaking up the negotiations in phases. In the first phase, the focus will be on ending the hostilities in Iranian waterways and the Strait of Hormuz, and then leaving the more sticky issues pertaining to Iran's nuclear program and sanctions later on in the talks.
3: Maritime tracking monitors say a Qatari vessel carrying liquid gas appears to have crossed the Strait of Hormuz. If successful, the fuel transit approved by Tehran would be Qatar's first export via the strait since the war began. However, Qatar's prime minister sternly criticised Iran for an attack in Qatari waters on a commercial bulk carrier. Passengers stranded on board a cruise ship for several weeks by a deadly outbreak of hantavirus are finally being returned home. The MV Honduras is moored off the Spanish island of Tenerife, where people have been taken off by nationality and flown to their home countries on charter flights to enter quarantine. None are symptomatic. Guy Hedgecoe is in Tenerife.
5: The first group of passengers who disembarked were the 14.

0: been Spaniards on board. They disembarked in these small boats that were taken from the cruise ship to the island of Tenerife, to the port. And then they were driven to the airport, which is just 10 minutes away from the port, driven in a so-called bubble bus. And they were disinfected once they arrived at the airport before getting onto the plane. They didn't go into the airport terminal. They had just basic belongings with them. Their main luggage was left on the cruise ship.
1: The Pakistani Prime Minister Shahbaz Sharif has condemned a suicide attack on a security post in the northwest of the country, which killed 15 police officers. He said his government remained fully determined to eliminate all forms of terrorism. An Islamist militant alliance said it carried out the attack. Here's Anbarasa Natarajan.
2: It's the latest attack in a series of violent incidents in northwest Pakistan. That region is bordering Afghanistan. And for the past few months, there were no major attacks as such. This seems to be a well-coordinated attack, according to Pakistani officials. Now, initially, the Pakistani authorities are saying a vehicle loaded with explosives rammed into this security post in Bannu district of Khyber Pakhtunkhwa province. That triggered a huge explosion in which many officers were killed on the spot.
1: BBC News. Ukraine and Russia have both accused each other of violating a three-day ceasefire, which came into effect on Saturday. Ukraine reported several people injured from drone attacks in the northeastern Kharkiv region and further south in Dnipropetrovsk and Zaporizhia. Russia accused Ukraine of carrying out more than 6,000 drone strikes and hundreds of artillery attacks. In Ukraine's Donetsk region, close to the front line, the authorities said there had been 18 Russian artillery attacks on civilians. The French President Emmanuel Macron has arrived in the Kenyan capital, Nairobi. His visit comes as France seeks to redefine its role across Africa, where in recent years it's been losing influence. David Bamford reports.
3: Emmanuel Macron is due to have bilateral talks in Nairobi with Kenya's President William Ruto before the two leaders co-host on Monday what's been called the Africa Forward Summit. It will bring together heads of state and business leaders to discuss trade, innovation and sustainable development. France has recently faced strained relations with its former West African colonies, including Ivory Coast and Senegal.
1: Venezuela's acting president, Delcy Rodriguez, has arrived in the Netherlands for a hearing at the International Court of Justice over sovereignty of the oil-rich Essequibo region, which lies on its border with Guyana. The court is hearing arguments aimed at resolving the centuries-old territorial dispute. Essequibo makes up more than two-thirds of Guyana, whose foreign minister has said the case is existential for his country. The semi-autonomous region of southwest Somalia is holding direct local elections today as a tentative further step to move the fragmented country away from traditional clan-based elections. It comes 5 months after the capital, Mogadishu, held a direct local vote. Some clan leaders oppose the election. BBC News.
4: You're listening to Sports World with me, Delith Lloyd. Let's head straight to the City Ground where it's finished. Nottingham Forest 1, Newcastle 1. We can speak to the former Crystal Palace striker Clinton Morrison and commentator Conor McNamara, who watched the game. A fair result, Clinton, would you say?
5: Probably. Newcastle wouldn't say that, but I'd probably say a fair result in the end. I'd probably say Newcastle probably shaded it, but Forest showed a determination in the last 10 minutes and thoroughly deserved that equaliser.
4: That result, Connor, should see Nottingham Forest safe, you feel, in the Premier League for another season?
6: Yeah, we'd need a mathematical anomaly now for Forest to be relegated. It's been an interesting last week for them. You know, they named a second string side on Monday at Chelsea because they were trying to protect players ahead of the Europa League semi-final on Thursday. Then they win that game at Stamford Bridge. Unfortunately, the first choice players who went out then in the Europa League at Villa Park are completely walloped in that game. So a little bit of despondency around the City Ground today. Then they go 1-0 down. The Harvey Barnes goal after coming off the bench. Newcastle, whose away form in the Premier League has been dreadful in recent months. And anyhow, must have been feeling there was a good chance that his team were going to hold on for the win here. But Elliot Anderson, former Newcastle player, you just know they never really wanted to get rid of him. And he's come back to hold his old employers here. A really well-worked goal. Played little 1-2 with McAtee. Tight angle, finished it brilliantly, and the game finishes 1-1.
4: It's always the way, isn't it? Clinton, I've got a great stat for you. Newcastle have conceded 20 goals in the last 15 minutes of a game, more than any other team in the Premier League this season. I mean, how worried should Eddie Howe be about that stat?
5: Very worried. It's something he needs to sort out come next season if he's still in charge, and I hope he is still in charge at that football club. But yeah, too many injuries defensively, chopping and changing the back four and not having probably his best 11 available and fit for most of the season. So yeah, it's disappointing. And that's when Connor said it in commentary. When he said it in commentary, I was thinking they're going to get a big chance here and they'll probably concede, and they did concede. So they have to be better at that.
4: Clinton, Connor, thank you. Go and enjoy the rest of your Sundays.
5: Thanks,
4: Clinton Morrison there, former Crystal Palace striker, alongside commentator Connor McMorris. So that match finished 1-1. Also this Sunday, Burnley and Aston Villa, as we heard, played out a 2-2 draw. It also finished 2-2 between Crystal Palace and Everton. Reaction of those matches to come a little bit later on Sports World. But let's turn our attention now to our live commentary game, West Ham against Arsenal. A huge game at both ends of the table.
7: Adama Traore between touchline and the penalty. In comes across.
5: Oh!
7: They've done it. It's forced in. The Sassi at the far post.
8: Yeah, we've been able to always react. Poor performance, poor results, but the next one comes and we'll be able to perform well, achieve a result. This is what we expect from Sunday. We've proven ourselves that here at West Ham, nobody give up.
9: Oh, it's gone all the way across and in. It just gets better and better. With Dinos Mavropanos at the double.
7: Trossard does shoot, goalkeeper saves. Saka in the six-yard box. Turns it in and Arsenal do get the first goal. And listen to the noise inside the Emirates.
10: Stay present, live the moment, prepare and show the same level of energy, hunger and desire that we've shown all season or more, because we are closer and closer, and everything that that we do know is going to matter to win it or not.
7: Martinelli clips it into the box. It's taken down by Havertz. Left foot finish. Brilliantly done. And that is just the tonic for Mikel Arteta and Arsenal.
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4: Hope you're excited. Around 20 minutes to go then until kickoff at the London Stadium. We've live Premier League commentary on the way of West Ham and Arsenal. Still with me, Sports World's Manny Jasmi and the former Nottingham Forest and Brentford boss and ex-West Ham first team coach Mark Warburton. And we must mention that, Mark, because I know you spent a season at West Ham, didn't you, a few seasons ago under David Moyes. It was the 2022-23 season, the year that the Hammers won that brilliant trophy, the UEFA Conference League. Tell me about your memories of that season at London Stadium.
12: Yeah, obviously, the conference victory, that is the main memory. You know, it was a tremendous achievement. What a night for the club. I'm just getting over the hangover still now, I think. But it was so much. The league form was poor that season. You know, we had the likes of the players they had, Lucas Paquetá, Declan Rice, Jared Bowen, Thomas Suchet. You could just reel them off, Aaron Cresswell. They had such a strong squad, but you wondered whether the European focus, you know, diluted the league focus, so to speak. But very memorable. David and I were good friends for many years before that. And as I say, it was a very enjoyable year for sure.
4: Yeah, it's interesting, Manny, isn't it? I think a lot of West Ham fans post that 2023 season were perhaps hoping that that Conference League victory would have maybe propelled them to maybe greater things in the Premier League, but they're always sort of around the relegation battle, aren't they, each season?
13: Yeah, I mean, the problem with West Ham, as with a few other clubs, is the ownership, really, and the vision of the ownership. I think moving away from Upton Park was a mistake, especially to that stadium. I don't think the West Ham fans have ever really got to come to terms with that. Their recruitment isn't great, and as you say, they always seem to struggle in the league. They never seem to challenge for the top five or six like the teams we've already discussed: Brentford, Brighton, and Bournemouth.
4: How did you find the owners, Mark, when you were there?
12: Very little contact, Delith, in truth. I agree, and we spoke earlier in the show about the quality of ownership at Brentford, Brighton, Bournemouth, etc. And I think West Ham fans look on jealously, but, you know, lots of envy in terms of the consistency of that ownership and what they bring to the club. I just find that everything that Manny just mentioned there, the move from Upton Park, which was always the home and such a tough place to go to, the supporters have never appeared settled to me. you know, in terms of even with the conference success was tremendous. And don't forget, they get 55,000-60,000 every week. Mm. It's a huge club, West Ham. But the quality of the recruitment, the uncertainty, the way players move, it never appears to me to be a settled ownership behind the scenes. And that is so vitally important for any club to be successful. Plus, of course, the job that David did, you know, there's lots of talk, and many will tell you, many club supporters wish for more. And sometimes you think, be very, very careful what you wish for. You're in European football here and you're achieving league safety every season in a good position, but they always want more, Delith.
4: Yeah, that's always the way. And that was the theme that was coming out of West Ham, or perhaps from a neutral perspective a year ago, was West Ham fans don't always think the grass is greener. You look at Everton under David Moyes having a terrific season, currently 10th in the Premier League. And of course, another big point to that was Declan Rice, right after winning that and captaining West Ham to that Conference League final. He obviously then went to Arsenal in that multi-million pound move. Perhaps bigger and better things were always probably on his radar as well. Listen, we'll talk more West Ham in a moment. We must spend the first few minutes, I suppose, chatting Arsenal, because they are, as we know, the league leaders. And it's been quite the week, hasn't it, for the Gunners, because title rivals Manchester City drop points at Everton on Monday night. 24 hours later, Mikel Arteta's side then beat Atletico Madrid to reach next month's Champions League final. And if they win at West Ham today, they'll restore that 5-point lead at the top of the table. Let's hear then from Arsenal head coach Mikel Arteta, who says after enjoying the celebrations on Tuesday night, their focus has to be on West Ham.
10: We talked immediately after the game, and this is great. What a moment. We earn it. We'll have time to prepare and get ready for that final. But now the focus, the attention, the detail, the energy, everything has to be put into West Ham. There is nothing else there, and we made it very clear.
14: You're so close now. So four games from an extraordinary season, potentially an historic one. What's your feeling and what's your messaging to the players and maybe the supporters as well?
10: Stay present, live the moment, prepare and show the same level of energy, hunger and desire that we've shown all season or more. Because, as you said, we are closer and closer, and everything that we do know is going to matter to win it or not.
4: Manny Jasmine and Mark Warburton still with me. Mark, it's incredible to think, as that reporter asked, Arsenal potentially four games away from a historic season. The title race is firmly back in their hands. How crucial or how pivotal a week has it been for them, would you say?
12: Huge week. I loved everything that Mikel just spoke about there. You have to enjoy the moment. I heard your comments earlier in the show. Absolutely right. It's a huge achievement. And you have to celebrate that with your fellow players, staff, and of course the fans. But I love the fact that in the dressing room, it's immediately the focus switches to the job in hand. And I love that stay present. You know, you have to look at the next game, and I'm sure every single player in that room, they're all internationals, they're all top-class players, and they understand the importance of the next game. It's always about the next game. So, yes, enjoy that Tuesday night. What a tremendous night. I'm a Spurs fan, by the way, so it leaves a bit of taste. But the fact is, they had a fantastic achievement, fantastic night for the fans. That's what you remember for years to come. But now it's all about this afternoon. It's all about in 10-15 minutes' time, when you kick off at London Stadium, and they know what they have to do. And I think for me, the focus will be as intent as ever.
4: Yeah, all the more commendable for you speaking so honestly as well. I don't know whether I should mention Manny's also a Spurs fan, but obviously here in a professional capacity, as always, Manny.
13: Everyone knows a Spurs fan, Delith.
4: I'm married to one. 3 weeks ago, though, it looked a different story, hadn't it, Manny, after Manchester City beat Arsenal in Sportsworld's commentary game to draw level on points at the top. What a difference 2 or 3 weeks can make in football. We talk about it all the time, Manny.
13: Well, I mean, what a difference 24 hours made this week alone. As you said, Man City had that crazy game against Everton. It never looked like exploding into a 6-goal thriller. But I do remember thinking when they won, I thought they need a second one here because they weren't creating any chances. And actually, Everton, the more the game went on, before they scored, the more dangerous they looked, the more dangerous of the two. And then And then there was this huge release of emotion on Tuesday after Arsenal reached the Champions League final. I'm told that traffic had to stop because Arsenal fans were milling all over the road. And who knows? Perhaps that misplaced pass by Mark Gahey may prove to be the turning point of the title race. Although this game will not be easy for Arsenal.
4: No, I think Mark Gahey's only mistake he's done in a City shirt, that is, well, to be fair. As for the Arsenal players, just watching them warming up a moment ago at London Stadium, Mark, I mean, I think Viktor Gyökeres has probably got to be the one player that has maybe split opinion throughout the last season, but particularly the second half of the season, it seems he's starting to really settle. I think he scored 9 in his last 12 Premier League games, which is the most of any player in the league in that period. He scored a couple against Fulham at the weekend in the Premier League last week as well. What have you made of his season and the mentality that he had? Because, of course, he was dropped for that Manchester City match a few weeks ago as well. He was benched, wasn't he?
12: He was, but he came with a price tag, obviously, they have to deal with. But I've been so impressed. I think watching the game on Tuesday, what did he offer Arsenal? You've got a target man there that can hold up the ball and link play. You've got someone that will run tirelessly beyond as well, never gives in, always chases everything down. I think he's given Arsenal a new dimension. I think he's obviously grown in confidence. He's gaining the trust of the Arsenal fans, which is important. But I think he's just given a completely different attacking point for the Arsenal now. And I think he's a very, very effective player. The fact that he's been picked now these 3 games and Mikel's keeping the same team. Look at Havertz and Jesus and Martinelli and the guys on the bench. He's keeping some world-class players out of the start 11, and I think he's going to go from strength to strength.
4: Saka's recently back for Arsenal as well, Manny. He's proving a very key player, as we know he can be.
13: I think he's been the key. You know, we were talking about Jeremy Doku earlier, and I was saying, you know, if City win the title, then, you know, he'll be remembered for his contributions. Well, Saka, I mean, he's a man revitalized, isn't he? Before his injury, he didn't score anything for 4 or 5 months. And that's not Bukayo Saka. He just looked a shadow. And then he went away, got injured. And after he came back, he's been the old Saka, hasn't he?
4: Yeah, you're nodding there, Mark. It must be great as a manager to have a player of his calibre to come back and add a freshness to everything. And I suppose you can add Miles Lewis-Skelly into that bracket as well, who's recently come back into the team and he's playing him in midfield. As a manager, how great is it to have fresh players who are fit and ready to go for the final running stretch?
12: Hugely important. Also to have a player of that quality come back. And it's not only Mikel Arteta be pleased, Thomas Tuchel will be looking on as well, thinking, thank you very much indeed. But I was just thinking, as Manny was talking there about, you have that threat from Saka. We just spoke about Viktor Gyökeres, but you look at also the threat of Trossard. You think about the special goals that Eze can score. You think about the set-piece delivery of Declan Rice, and they've got Odegaard and these players on the bench. It's a tremendous depth of quality that they have now. And you spoke earlier about what a Brentford need to do. And you look at clubs like Arsenal and learn. You can't match that spending power, but it's about having the depth of quality to make the changes when you need to make such changes.
4: You mentioned Declan Rice there, as did I a few moments ago. You would have known him well from his time and your time at West Ham. He's an absolute man mountain for Arsenal. Just take us into an insight into what he's like as a player to work with, Mark.
12: I think he's outstanding. I don't want to use the obvious words here, Delith, but I think, off the pitch, you've got a really strong character. You know, a family man, disciplined. You know, the players at Declan's level have to deal with so much day to day, and yet effortlessly deals with that. So well liked by all in the club. He stepped into the shoes of another club legend in Mark Noble, learnt from Mark Noble, so great tutorship there, and then just took over the mantle. But you have a thoroughbred athlete. You know, he's available. He dominates games, his physicality, but his technical excellence as well, his desire. you know, his psychological strength. He is the all-round package. So I think, again, mentioned Thomas Tuchel, great for Arsenal, Declan, but he will be so, so important for England this summer.
4: He will be, and I like the use of that, thoroughbred athlete. That's something I've not heard him describe as, so don't worry, you were using something interesting and fresh there, Mark, which I like. Listen, we've talked Arsenal. Let's talk West Ham for the next few minutes, because a win for them will move them back out of the relegation zone, with rivals Tottenham still to play on Monday. However, as I said before, their destiny is out of their own hands. Well, Hammers head coach Nuno Espirito Santo says it's now about his team, how they respond to last weekend's Brentford defeat.
8: We've been able to always react, including during the games and during the season, with poor performance, poor results, but the next one comes and we'll be able to perform well, achieve a result. This is what we expect from Sunday. We've proven ourselves that here at West Ham, nobody give up. So let's go. It's difficult because they are very good. They are a very talented team that is fighting for huge things, achieving huge moments. Tough opponent, but we are at London Stadium, which gives us always a plus of energy. And especially for us, we have to give it all. There's no hiding. We have to be there.
4: West Ham were on a run of three matches unbeaten before last week's 3-0 defeat at Brentford. Survival was in their hands, now it isn't. Mentally, that must change things, Mark. But how, as a manager, do you try to just tell the players you just have to focus the next 90 minutes on this current game and try and take everything else around it away? Is that what you've got to try and do?
12: That's all you can do, Dallas, in truth. As I say, you can't control things, the uncontrollable. You have to focus on the job at hand. He knows that if he can, London Stadium with the fans behind them, on a good day, can be a tough, tough place, but equally it can change in a heartbeat as well. So he knows about going out there, starting fast, good intensity. He's aware of the goal threat that Arsenal pose. So it'd have to be strong defensive. They've got players who can score goals. You look at Somerville, Jared Bowen, of course, is an outstanding goal scorer. The set-piece aerial threat of Thomas Suchek, for example. They have their own potent weapons, but it will be about nullifying the threat from Arsenal and making sure they give the stadium something to cheer about. That will be so important this afternoon.
4: The relegation battle, Manny, it's so interesting and has been for the last few months or so. There's nothing to say that there's going to be, you know, plenty more twists and turns yet, you feel?
13: Yeah, it's a bit too interesting for some people, Delith. But, yeah, I mean, look, if you look at West Ham, on New Year's Day, they were 12 points behind Spurs, and now they're just 1 point behind, and they've been ahead of them for some of the recent weeks. Now, some of that is down to the fact that Tottenham didn't win a game until April, but a lot of it is down to the way they've gathered themselves at West Ham, and they've really shown a lot of resilience. And in Castellanos, they made an excellent signing. He's been really effective for them. And the thing about this game, it's a London derby. At any time, this will be fiercely contested at West Ham as well. But there's so much on the line for these two teams. I think, you know, Arsenal aren't the sort of team who rout others, but they have got into a useful habit recently of scoring early. And I think that's what they'll probably try and do. So I think the first 10 or 20 minutes is going to be quite crucial in terms of the destiny of this game.
4: And Nuno, presumably, Mark, has to just hone in on the fact that they're on such a good unbeaten run at home. 6 Premier League games unbeaten since January. That's a long stretch. Surely that's got to come into it at some point.
12: Certainly. It's a tough place to go, Dallas. Simple as that. And he will build on that. I think he's a very likable manager. I think his own players, you know, there's a lot of trust and respect for him. He did the same at Forest. And you watch how he works. So I think he'll tap into that as well. The players want to play for him. But he'll just emphasise they're at their home. They're starting to build somewhat of a fortress. They have to try and continue that this afternoon. But there'll be recognition of their opponent. There'll be a respect for their opponent. But they've got a job to do, and that'll be made very clear to them.
4: The teams are lining up in the tunnel at the London Stadium, slowly starting to walk out onto the pitch. Nuno, Mark, is a very experienced Premier League manager. If they were to get relegated, is he the man to get West Ham promoted straight back up if he were to stay?
12: I think so, yes. I think it's such a huge club, such a huge shot for West Ham, for example, to go down. But I think it allows you the opportunity to rebuild. You know, you saw Blackburn, when they went down under Tony Mowbray, they could clear out certain things, players and staff, and they could rebuild. And I think if they were to go down, that's a big if, then I think he should be given the opportunity to use that experience and bring them straight back up again.
4: Yeah, it's interesting, Manny, isn't it? West Ham currently on 36 points, just below the line. Tottenham on 37 points, just above it. We know that this will be the first time in 10 years that a team will be relegated with 36 points or more. Traditionally, it used to be the magic 40-point mark, didn't it, which would keep you safe. It's been far less in recent seasons. I wonder whether that just ties in with the fact that the Premier League is becoming more competitive, Manny.
13: Well, West Ham went down on 42 points about, 2004 off the top of my head, and that was a team with Joe Cole in it. They had some handy players that season, but they went down with, as I say, 42 points. So I think it's just the fact that West Ham have got some good players now, and Nuno got them organised, and he put some spirit in them, and they fought really hard in 2026 to stay up.
4: Mark, you were nodding along at that point. The Premier League, we know, is the biggest, the most competitive in the world, is what we like to say every week.
12: Yeah, you spoke earlier about Nottingham Forest getting over the defeat in midweek to Villa. The priority, though, is stay in that Premier League. You know, that is the land of milk and honey, so to speak, and make sure you stay in the Premier League. So this is a huge game, as I say. You heard that support in the background there from West Ham. The intensity will be obvious this afternoon, and it's such a huge game. One, as a neutral, we love to watch.
4: It is. Manny, I know we touched on goal difference at the top. I mean, goal difference at the bottom. West Ham are in no great shakes, really. They're minus 19. Tottenham are minus 9. So, I mean, you know, what West Ham don't want today... Well, obviously, they don't want to lose, but they wouldn't want to lose significantly, would they, today, Manny?
13: I don't think the goal difference is a factor anymore. I think Tottenham will end up the season with more, with a better goal difference than West Ham. So a draw, even for West Ham, would keep them in the relegation zone, and that would be the case come the end of the season. I mean, if they do overtake Tottenham's goal difference, then Tottenham will have had an extremely bad end to the season and won't deserve to stay up in any case.
4: I hope for your sake, Manny, and for Mark's sake, that you get the outcome you wish for. Mark, it's been a pleasure speaking to you today. I wish you well at Sporting Jacks continually, and hopefully enjoy the World Cup as well in the USA.
12: I appreciate that. Thanks very much indeed.
4: We will speak soon, I'm sure. The former Nottingham Forest and Brentford manager, Mark Warburton, and as I say, the current president of soccer for Sporting Jacks, Mark Warburton, with us on Sports World. Always a joy. Manny Jazmi as well. We'll talk a little bit later, I'm sure. Plenty of reaction to come a little bit later on Sports World to the three Premier League results that we've had already today. Newcastle drew 1-1 at Nottingham Forest. It finished Burnley 2, Aston Villa 2, and Crystal Palace 2, Everton 2. So we'll hear from those managers a little bit later at half-time of the West Ham-Arsenal game. West Ham then start today 18th in the Premier League on 36 points, needing at least a draw, you feel, but a win really to sort of get them out of the relegation zone before Tottenham play on Monday. And Arsenal, as we know, 2 points clear at the top of the Premier League, ahead of Manchester City. Let's cross to the London Stadium then. Live commentary, West Ham against Arsenal. Your commentary team today on Sports World, the former West Ham and England goalkeeper Rob Green is alongside football correspondent John Murray.
15: For both teams, and as you say, this Arsenal side at the end of a week of dreams, really, for them. They can seal what will be a huge 3 points with a win. For West Ham, looking at Tottenham, looking at the shift in momentum, the swings and the turmoil that they've been through, they've had the upturns, they've had a dip of recent weeks. They need a response today more than ever.
16: Well, I see that David Raya is just trotting back now with the captain, Martin Odegaard, on the bench for Arsenal, Bukayo Saka, as World Service listeners join us from all around the planet here at the home of West Ham, unmistakably the home of West Ham. The Arsenal players in their cream-coloured shirts are in a huddle down in the corner closest to the Arsenal fans to our right, and West Ham are just about ready for action. A change of formation from Nuno Espirito Santo for his team. Three central defenders, so Hermansson in goal, De Sassi, Todibo and Mavropanos, with Wan-Bissaka coming in as the right wing back, Diouf on the left, Socek and Fernandez in the middle, and then captain Vaughan, Somerville and Castellanos. So Pablo and Walker Peters are on the bench today. And the Arsenal team, as they now line up for the start of the match, unchanged again, same team for the third match running. Raya in goal, White, Saliba, Gabriel and Calafiori, Rice and Lewis Skelly, then Saka, Eze, Trossard and Gyökeres. There's the whistle, and it's Declan Rice, the former West Ham captain, who gets the match underway, kicking off for Arsenal. Still thousands of bubbles that are in between us here and our high, distant commentary position and the pitch down there. And Arsenal, Eze winning it back. Arsenal have won their last two matches here by the small matter of 5-2 and 6-0, trying to make a fast start with Ben White on the right-hand side. And then it goes back from Saka, back to the halfway line. So, yes, Rob Green sitting to my right here, former England goalkeeper, Premier League goalkeeper, and a West Ham goalkeeper. And again, Arsenal on the attack against West Ham in the claret shirts with the blue trim, the white shorts and the white socks. And then a foul on Socek, just caught by Calafiori, and a free kick to West Ham on the edge of their own penalty area.
15: Yeah, dominant start from Arsenal, as you're expecting, having possession in the West Ham half. Just interesting, you're looking at the centre-halves, the three centre-halves as West Ham as they've lined up. Tadido's probably got a little bit more licence to drift, but what you're looking from Arsenal here, I think the key areas is Ben White and Bukayo Saka with Eze drifting out there for them to overload Diouf on that left-hand side for West Ham. I think there, that's going to be key for Arsenal to break down the West Ham back line.
16: Yeah, and those three, Mavropanos, the man in the middle, De Sassi on the left, and Todibo on the right. And it is Todibo in possession who turns and plays the ball back to the former Arsenal man, Mavropanos. And now back to Todibo again, Bowen to the right-hand side. These matches, as Wan-Bissaka has the ball at his feet, these matches, I mean, we say it all of the time, but it does feel first goal in yes. this match is so important.
15: It's huge. And you look at the benches as well, John. You look at the... Oh, they've got Wilson on the bench. Pablo hasn't scored for West Ham. If Arsenal score first, where do they go? How do they change it?
16: Long pass out to Wan-Bissaka, pushing up the right-hand side, takes the ball to the corner flag and then concedes a throw. Actually, Calafiori got a touch off it, and it's out of play. I did wonder today, would Mikel Arteta make the changes? Would he bring Zubimendi back into the midfield? Would Hincapié play at left-back? Calafiori started the last couple of matches, but we know his recent injury record. But again, he's confidently gone with that team.
15: Go with his strongest team, and you can't argue with what he's had seen and what he's done so far with this side in the week that they've had.
16: Delightful little glance header from Eze as the ball was cleared away from the Arsenal left-back position. Here's Trossard now down the left. Trossard into the edge of the area. Gyökeres will play it across towards the edge of the box. White was arriving, actually plays it back to Declan Rice. They're still booing him after all these years. Ball played in from the right-hand side, but from Ben White, it's all the way across the face of goal, beyond anyone in a cream shirt, and through for a goal kick.
15: Yeah, a little opening for Trossard down the left-hand side and had yards to run into. He's just not got the pace to beat Todibo, and West Ham with the three centre-backs could get the numbers back and usher Gyökeres away from the ball, away from the cross. But you feel if the full-backs, the wing-backs, sorry, do push on, which they are for West Ham, that opening down those channels, down the side, is on.
16: Five Live and the World Service from the BBC. You can listen to both via your BBC Sounds app, which you can download for absolutely free, or the price of the licence fee, at least. So 0-0, very claret and blue down there, isn't it? Mm. Or very claret and cream, rather.
15: They're similar kits, aren't
16: very
15: they?
16: Similar. Arsenal in the cream-coloured shirt, played forward, and then Todibo, Trossard's underneath that. Trossard also continuing in the team. Maybe Martinelli might have had a go today, but Mikel Arteta, as we've said, very keen to keep this momentum going that they got really in the first half of that match against Fulham that you and I were commentating on.
15: Yeah,
16: when
15: that
16: they stepped it up.
15: Absolutely wonderful first half of football, wasn't it? It was something I'm not sure anyone was expecting. And it kind of just came to life and just took Fulham to sword.
16: As West Ham have the ball at the back, playing the ball to goalkeeper Hermansson, who will pass it out to the left-hand side. Yes, Rob, the fifth weekend in a row that you and I have commentated together.
15: Well, my family at home will be sat listening and know you well.
16: They will. Here's Lewis Skelly playing the ball out towards the the right-hand side, and then Rice into the penalty area. Saka from the angle, but too close to goalkeeper Hermansson, who's able to dive forward and catch the ball quite comfortably. Yes, five weekends in a row, having not actually commentated at all together all season before that. Funny how things work out, isn't it?
6: Brought us back together for the finale.
16: For the finale. Long clearance from Hermansson, but that's beyond anyone in a claret shirt. Somerville actually turns with his palms apart, as if to say, how was I supposed to do anything with that?
6: Well, they've hit a couple of balls out, one to Jarrod Bowen and one to Somerville, and it's away from Castellanos, away from Saliba and Gabriel. They're hitting anybody but them when they go forwards early, and it's just wondering whether they might just have to risk it a bit with Castellanos, because that's not a challenge, really. That's not something that Ben White or Calafiori are going to struggle with.
16: And Somerville, even though it's the 10th of May, is wearing gloves. But it is a cold afternoon. Here's Gyökeres with spring in his step. Gyökeres again, then it goes back towards the halfway line. And we will go back to Wembley because Aaron Paul...
17: One back for Rochdale, Bournemouth 2. Rochdale 1, the substitute. Tyler Smith having the ball knocked on into his path, able to drill it past the goalkeeper. Bournemouth 2, Rochdale 1.
16: And how long to go, Aaron?
17: We've got 13 to go, John, plus added on time.
16: Thank you. So that is the National League playoff final that Aaron is watching. West Ham 0, Arsenal 0 in the Premier League. Ball in for Eze near the edge of the box, but that breaks down. And West Ham in 18th place. Just to remind you, West Ham just below the dotted line, 36 points, 1 point behind Tottenham, who will be at home to Leeds tomorrow evening. And we'll keep you across that. At the same time, Arsenal at the top of the table now after their win last night, their slightly controversial win, Manchester City. Arsenal leading by 2 points and coming into this, same number of matches played, Arsenal and Manchester City, both 35 played.
6: I think Arsenal fans, after the game against Manchester City, would have snapped your hands off to be in this position, looking at West Ham and then Burnley and then Crystal Palace just before they play their cup final. It's an ideal scenario that they could have only hoped for, really, you're thinking.
16: That's very much the case as the ball just dribbles out of play for an Arsenal goal kick. Arsenal unbeaten in all four matches they've played in all competitions since losing at Manchester City in the title decider that might well not have been. But we will see what happens over the course of the next fortnight. You'll hear every blow all through to the end of the season with us here on Five Live. The ball at the back with the two central defenders. Saliba passes it forward to Lewis Skelly with his claret socks down. Lewis Skelly, three starts in a row, having not previously started in his preferred position of midfield for Arsenal in a senior competitive match. Now three in a row. Lovely ball from Trossard. Calafiori could be under this and shoots, and it's deflected. Mavropanos just got over in time to put a foot in the way of that. But the ball forward from Trossard into the space, superbly played, and that was a chance. Well done, Mavropanos. Corner.
6: Yeah, huge block, and it's delightful. It's delightful from Trossard. Tadebo, he has got that licence to drift, and he just drifts off. He just falls asleep momentarily. That run from Calafiori that we've all seen so many times this season, getting in behind the back line. And Mavropanos times it to perfection, gets that block in.
16: And let me say it quickly before Rice takes this corner, Rob. Arsenal, the team that's scored from more corners than anyone else in the Premier League this season. West Ham, the team that's conceded from most corners in the Premier League this season. Rice takes this in towards the back post. It's headed across, saved on the line. What a good save from Hermansson. Then a follow-up header, that's also blocked. West Ham struggling to get it away. Calafiori heads it, bounces down. Then a chance on the edge of the penalty area now with a shot from Eze that is deflected up and wide. What a scramble, and West Ham survive.
6: Brilliant save, and they could have scored two or three. It was an incredible bundle in the middle of the area. West Ham just couldn't get it clear. Castellanos not helping, heading it back into the danger area. And it was just, would it fall for an Arsenal player? And then in the end, it was another block, another desperate clearance that gets it away. And it was, could have gone anywhere. That was a fantastic reaction save, high above Hermansson's head initially.
16: And of all people, the man with the header was Trossard. And it was saved onto the frame of the goal by Hermansson. And he was in the six-yard box, Trossard, from an angle, the far side of the six-yard area, so he was only, what, maybe 5 yards out, something like that, and he was able to get a hand to it, Hermansson, and deflect it onto the bar. Then the follow-up was also Trossard before it eventually found its way to Ezra on the edge of the box, and his shot was deflected wide, so a second consecutive corner. Well, that one caused real alarms, the Rice corner from the left. Now it's the Saka corner from the right. What's he going to do? This one is played into the near post. A flick across the face of goal from Gabriel, but over the top of the crossbar, and relieved cheers, I think, from the West Ham supporters, because it stays 0-0.
18: Yeah, 10 minutes in, and there's already been two big openings for Arsenal. One from Calafiori down the left, breaking through. It's going to have to be runners from deep. It's going to have to be runners from different areas for Arsenal because of West Ham's setup, and then predict a bit more predictably. The two corners that they've had caused real chaos, and you're just thinking there, it's all well and good having the zonal marking, but if you're just allowing runners to come in, you're asking to be beat on the first ball into the box.
16: West Ham 0, Arsenal 0. And if it carries on like that, well, West Ham won't survive. They won't survive pressure like that. And that's why we talk about the first goal being so important. If West Ham can get it, if Arsenal score in this period of the match, this will become very, very difficult for West Ham. And West Ham, remember, have not lost here at home in this stadium for 4 months, since the 6th of January, when, quite damagingly, if you remember, they lost to Nottingham Forest. Mm. That's the last time they lost over 90 minutes in this stadium.
18: Now, they've got a bit of a problem, West Ham, because they've got a back five. They're sitting very, very deep. They're halfway in their own half. And so the rest of the team can't really put any pressure on the ball, and Lewis Skelly's picking up space and time and threading balls.
16: And now Lewis Skelly has threaded one of those passes to Gyökeres. He gives it to Trossard on the left-hand side. He's got Calafiori, but he goes infield. Trossard then lays it back to Gabriel, who's behind him. And it's all the way back to Saliba near the centre circle. The Arsenal fans here in great numbers in their section behind the goal to our right. But also, I think the feeling was that there might be quite a lot of Arsenal supporters in the West Ham sections.
18: Yeah, in their section and beyond. And feeling that they're sensing their team grow in this, and the West Ham fans are feeling that their team are a little bit passive here. They're sitting in and sitting deep, and that's one thing, but if you're allowing runners and balls through, you're just sitting ducks.
16: Nuno Espirito Santo standing in his coaching gear with his arms crossed. West Ham, who have spent 14 consecutive seasons in the Premier League since they were last promoted. Calafiori, he gets it back. Left foot shot, that flies not far wide of the top left corner. Hermansson was diving to his right, but it flashed wide and behind, and another Arsenal chance comes and goes.
18: Yeah, really good interchange. Ezra drifting, allowing a little bouncing pass, and then a bounce pass off Gyökeres from Calafiori. And he's got the space to get his strike away. Gets under a little bit, but again, the passing is being allowed, and they're allowed to pick the times, allowed to pick the movements, and West Ham just sitting in and hoping, basically. They're not providing much opposition right now.
16: West Ham 0, Arsenal 0. On 5 Live from the BBC. And as well as if West Ham were to lose this, as well as certainly muddying the picture for West Ham, it would look very bleak for them. The other thing that would happen is, if West Ham lose this match, then the teams that have 43 points would be mathematically safe from relegation. And that now includes Nottingham Forest after their draw against Newcastle earlier.
18: That was a big point for them, wasn't it? I feel that after the week that they've had, that point is something of a relief. But looking at tomorrow night, if West Ham lose this, Tottenham against Leeds, that is going to be something of an epic.
16: And also, if West Ham lost this, Leeds would be safe.
18: Yes.
16: So going into that match, Tottenham at home to Leeds, Leeds who have just found out that they're safe. However, we are getting slightly ahead of ourselves, Robin. I know you don't like to do that.
18: No, still 0-0. Still a chance for West Ham to keep something from this game.
16: There is. West Ham 0, Arsenal 0. Wan-Bissaka takes the throw on the halfway line, up the right-hand side, on our side of the field. Bennett breaks away, but Diouf for West Ham, the left wing-back as he is today, will play it back to Disasi, who's made a big difference, the on-loan Chelsea central defender for West Ham since his move in January. Plays it back to Hermansson. Hermansson drags it back with his foot, then clears it to the halfway line. Here's one over the top, but Calafiori's the big favourite to get to this. Ahead of Wan-Bissaka, passes it back to David Raya, who, as we're hearing before the match, has now been, it will be confirmed that Raya will win the Golden Glove again this season. And then a free kick against Fernandez in the central third of the field. And the referee, Chris Kavanagh, gives it against the West Ham midfielder. And a free kick to Arsenal on the halfway line for a little bit of a shove in the back on Gyökeres. So West Ham 0, Arsenal 0. Arsenal will have this free kick. But first of all, before this, let's go back to Paul Gilmore watching the second of the Women's FA Cup semi-finals.
19: And just before the hour mark, Chelsea make it 2-0. Chelsea 2, Manchester City 0. It's Sam Kerr after a mistake from Keating, the goalkeeper, who spilt James's cross into Kerr's path. Chelsea 2, Manchester City 0.
16: Paul watching it at Stamford Bridge, and the winners will play Brighton in the final after their surprise win against Liverpool in the earlier semi-final. West Ham 0, Arsenal 0 in the Premier League. Free kick taken short. Rice with a burst now to the edge of the penalty area, but gives it out to the right. Saka's got it back. Saka then square to Eze, 25 yards out. He hits the shot, but that was charged down by his England teammate, the West Ham captain, Jared Bowen. And safety first from Trossard, who got to the ball first and just played it back to Raya. So David Raya, 17 clean sheets in the Premier League so far this season. That's going to take him over the line. Can't be caught for the Golden Glove. Now here is Eze, middle of the field for Arsenal, as they play from right to left as we look from the dressing room side of the ground. Trossard, then infield towards Miles Lewis-Skelly, the 19-year-old, back to those two dependable central defenders. If Arsenal go on and win the Premier League and win the Champions League, I think those two, Saliba and Gabriel, will go down as one of the famous Arsenal central defensive partnerships. But in order to do that, you've got to get over the line and win the trophies. Ball downfield. Trossard now tries to prod it through for Gyökeres on the edge of the box. Then challenges for it again. It bounces off Wan-Bissaka, who couldn't keep it in. Throw into Arsenal.
18: It's all Arsenal at the moment. They're just biding the time, biding the moments and picking their passes. They went long that time, and it was the second ball that Trossard won. And the pitch all of a sudden starts to slope towards the West Ham goal again. It just feels like West Ham cannot get any momentum forwards.
16: It's been a confident display of this so far from Arsenal after that massive high of Tuesday night, reaching the Champions League final for the first time for 20 years. And they've brought some of that momentum into this. This is more like the sort of performance that we saw from Arsenal in the opening months of the season. Rice takes the throw to Lewis-Skelly, then back to Rice. He's found Lewis-Skelly inside the penalty area, shrugs off the defender. Actually, that's a good recovery there. Very good recovery from Fernandez. I thought he was beaten, but he recovered and was able to flick it back to his goalkeeper.
18: Vital as well, because they switched off for the throw-in. Declan Rice realising that it was a 3v2, so all he did was get the ball back and feed it to Lewis-Skelly, who was the spare man. West Ham switching off.
16: Yeah, Fernandez was able to shepherd it over the dead ball line and then scoop it back to Hermansson, who took a little bit of a flick risk with his pass across the edge of the six-yard box, but it was sure enough. West Ham were able to get it away. And now at the other end, Arsenal goalkeeper Raya goes long, gives it a boot, comes down for Arsenal and Declan Rice. The last time Arsenal lost here to West Ham in the Premier League, the goal scorer was the 19-year-old West Ham midfielder Declan Rice, who scored his first senior goal. And on that day, the West Ham manager Manuel Pellegrini said that Rice could go on to become the complete midfielder. Here he is now back with Arsenal, trophy-winning captain with West Ham. Ball out for a throw that Arsenal thought was theirs. Calafiori actually took it, but referee Kavanagh says no to West Ham throwing on the edge of, level with the edge of their own penalty area.
18: Yeah, a bit of relief for West Ham, really. And there's such stark contrast that West Ham get possession of the ball finally on their own goal line, and they're being pressed. The difference between that and the contrast at the other end, where they've got all the time in the world to pick the pass, pick what they want. Arsenal, the centre-backs can have the ball and stand on it and wait and find Lewis-Skelly or whatever pattern of play they want to pick up. It's quite the contrast right now.
16: 20 minutes played. West Ham 0, Arsenal 0. It's a little bit of a to and fro. The ball was out just next to Mikel Arteta. And it was initially, I think, given as an Arsenal throw. It is a West Ham throw. And Soucek now just hoists a ball infield. Ben White heads it away. A stretch from Lewis Skelly. It bounces on the halfway line. Jokeris is there. The 21-year-old, 21-goal Victor Jokeres again getting the ball down, and it's out of play for a throw-in for Arsenal on the halfway line. And Ben White waiting to take this throw, still waiting, and then eventually takes it infield to Ezza, who passes it into space, and there is space here for Calafiori to carry the ball forward. While Arsenal were involved with those exertions against Atletico Madrid, West Ham have had all week to prepare for this match. Wan-Bissaka coming in as the right wing back, all over the back of Trossard. That's a free kick to Arsenal on the left-hand side. So you would expect, Rob, that they'll have been preparing for this match all week with the change to three central defenders.
18: Yeah, and you're looking at how they've gone about this start of the game, and I understand the theory, I understand it's Nuno and Espirito Santo and how he wants to go about things, and if in doubt, just stick defenders and centre-backs in front of the goal, essentially. That's what they're doing. At the minute, they're having 29% possession. They're just sitting in without the ball and just waiting and hoping that they can do something, but it's precious little so far.
16: Free kick, then, after that foul on Trossard. Rice to take this, left arm raised. Declan Rice curls it in, good delivery, flicked on, blocked on the line! A scramble on the edge of the six-yard box, and Castellanos was there. A very relieved Castellanos to find the ball bounce to him, and with his right foot just cleared it out for a throw on the far side. And West Ham living very, very dangerously. A brilliant delivery from Rice.
18: How's that not gone in? It's a wonderful delivery. He's got a fantastic touch on Saliba, and he's just waiting to go drop in. It's Calafiori and then Saliba challenging in on the goal, virtually the goal line. No one's in control of it from a West Ham perspective. It's a quality in possession from Arsenal, quality from the set pieces, and so, so close.
16: Yeah, Calafiori got the little glance on it to the Rice delivery. That was blocked. And as you say, Rob, Saliba was almost in. Diouf made a crucial challenge in there as well. Now Arsenal crossing from the right, but that's headed away by De Sassi. A good clearance from him. And then in the end, could have gone anywhere after the Diouf challenge as West Ham looked to break. But Declan Rice, back in a defensive role, puts in the challenge. Then Rice ends up on the ground. West Ham coming forward. Castellanos, almost the first time we've seen them come forward. Somerville then leans into Trossard, fouls him inside the Arsenal box, and it's a free kick to the visitors.
18: Well, a challenge. That's all it took. And the stadium came to life. It was Somerville, sort of in midfield, just wanting to win the ball, and all of a sudden, the atmosphere changes, the momentum changes, the direction of traffic changes. He wins a couple of challenges and just runs and plays a possession, keeps possession for a couple of balls, and from there, West Ham fans come alive.
16: They come alive inside this stadium, even though they didn't actually end up having an attempt on goal.
18: Oh, no, it was just a tackle, just a midfield battle that they won. That's all it was. And there's been so little. We've played 23, well, a half of the first half now, and
16: they've barely been out their own half.
18: That's the first tackle we've really seen from a West Ham player from the halfway line and beyond.
16: Ben White on the receiving end, and he's now receiving treatment. So Mikel Arteta has a moment or two now to call across Calafiori and Trossard and say a few words. He's got the usual uniform on again, Rob, that black zip neck jumper and the grey trousers and the black shoes. He's worn that week in, week out now.
18: Well, you would have thought the jumper would have been grey now. It's been washed so many times.
16: From the West Ham Stadium back to Wembley, Aaron Paul.
17: Right at the death with the last kick of the game. Rochdale have equalised. It looks like Manny Desiree, 26 goals this season. He's bagged his most important right now, and we're heading to extra time. Bournemouth 2, Rochdale 2. What drama!
16: And when you say it, because we've still got a stoppage here, Aaron, when you say right at the death, how late?
17: 96 of 96 played, John. The clock has gone round to 96.30. Luke Garrard, the Bournemouth manager, down on his haunches. He's lost his best two players through injury, and his players now look around, hands on hips. It was all in their control. 2-0 up, it's 2-2.
16: And what goes around comes around. I'm trying to remember, was it the 13th minute of added time?
18: 103, was it? Minute, yeah.
16: That York City scored to deny Rochdale promotion.
18: Well, it was the 96th minute that Rochdale scored in when they thought they'd won it.
16: That's right. And it's not finished yet at Wembley. Ben White's still receiving treatment, and this is lengthy. And so there's a bit of unease among the West Ham supporters who are wondering why he can't just be taken off the field, and he is now walking off. So play will resume. Ben White will have to stay off, obviously, for the 30 seconds. Meanwhile, in the League Two playoff semi-final, Rob Law.
20: Grimsby 1, Salford 2. Salford come from behind to carry a slim advantage into the...

0: So that's going to mean a bit of a rejig, isn't it, for Arsenal. Bowen for West Ham, deflects into the area, but beyond the run, which had been made by Diouf, the left wing-back. He very nearly got there, but it ran through to Raya.
1: Yeah, much better from West Ham in the last couple of minutes. And you've just seen Zubimendi stripping off. I'm not sure. Declan Rice is sitting in at right-back at the moment. The cameras went straight onto Lewis Skelly, but he's obviously been playing at left-back at times, and so this is going to be a rejig, because they've got Mosquera on the bench, who has played right-back, of course.
0: Yeah, recently.
1: Yeah.
0: In fact, started two of the biggest games recently. Mosquera, one of the legs against Sporting and the Manchester City game. So that's it for Ben White, who is really struggling, actually. He's had to walk around the pitch from the far side, and he is walking very gingerly there.
1: Yeah.
0: Did you see happened to him?
1: I don't know. He's holding his hip, but whether that's just in terms of trying to support his leg. But it's a midfield challenge. That was the one from Somerville that they had at that time, which changed a little momentum in the game. Declan Rice has stayed at right back, so assuming he's just going to sit there and carry on in the position.
0: Well, that's an interesting move in itself, because with Zubimendi coming on into the midfield and Declan Rice playing at right back, obviously you then lose Rice's influence from centre midfield, as Raya slices the ball downfield and it bounces straight out of play on the full. So it's a throw into West Ham. The home supporters here don't need much encouragement. Ben White has still not made it around the end of the pitch. He's now passing the corner flag. He's being assisted by one of the Arsenal physios. And obviously now with these big matches to come and the Champions League final only 3 weeks away, it's a concern for Ben White.
1: Yeah, huge concern for him. And the World Cup.
0: Now
1: he's been reintroduced. But I think Declan Rice, when they're in possession, he sits in the right side of the three almost, with Gabriel coming to the left side of centre-back, Saliba in the middle, and Ben White, Declan Rice is almost the right side of centre-back. So when they're in possession, it doesn't change much. When they're out possession, it's massive.
0: West Ham 0, Arsenal 0. That's Rob Green. Choice of listening right now, by the way, on your BBC Sounds app, on Sports Extra, the one-day international, the women's one-day international between England and New Zealand. On Sports Extra 2, the Challenge Cup semi-final, where the latest score is Warrington 6, Hull KR 14 for the right to play Wigan in the final. And the county championship continues on Sports Extra 3, where already today there has been a win for Middlesex against Lancashire by 6 wickets. Every match live you will find on the BBC somewhere, cricket pages. Socek thought the ball might have struck his arm there as he tried to clear it on the edge of the box, but he was supporting himself on the ground. It's worked away to Diouf on the left-hand side. A West Ham attack. Crossfield pass. Wan-Bissaka, though, was in two minds. And in the end, it drifted all the way past him and out of play for the throw into Arsenal on the edge of their level with the edge of their own penalty area. And it is all over at Wembley, or at least the 90 minutes plus are over. Boreham Wood 2, Rochdale 2. Rochdale coming from 2-0 down, and that will be going into extra time. Half an hour played here in the Premier League. Earlier, all of the matches finished as draws. Burnley 2, Aston Villa 2, Crystal Palace 2, Everton 2, Nottingham Forest 1, Newcastle 1. We'll have more reaction from those matches at half-time. And were this match to end, as it is right now, all square, as the ball is played forward, but Hermansson for West Ham will come out and allow the ball to bounce up into his chest. If this were to end up as a draw, the Premier League title race would be back in the balance again, as it's played back to Hermansson. He passes it out to De Sassi, now out to Fernandez, who's appeared over there on the left-hand side. Fernandez, another part of the improvement for West Ham in the second half of this season, the midfielder. Long pass from De Sassi, and Diouf pushing well forward down into the Arsenal right-back position. Saka's gone with him. He gives it back to Somerville, who is behind him. Here's Fernandez. Fernandez, high crossfield pass, Calafiori. And then Wan-Bissaka went with a first-time attempt to volley it across the penalty area, got it all wrong, and just volleyed it straight behind for a goal kick.
1: Yeah, he saw the run of Jared Bowen inside him, but again, West Ham getting bodies forward, as you said, John. They actually had a 5v4.

0: on, but the ball was at the back. And then when they went forward, they realised that they actually had an overload up front. And that, in turn, tells the difference between the opening 20 minutes and the last 10 minutes, really.
1: West Ham 0, Arsenal 0. And after Arsenal's strong start, the chances that they had, weren't able to convert any of them. Suddenly, it's a much more even match since the injury to Ben White. West Ham have come back into it. If it stays like this, Manchester City would be able to go top again on Wednesday on goal difference if they're able to win that match against Crystal Palace. West Ham 0, Arsenal 0. And under grey skies here at the London Stadium, in the grounds of the Queen Elizabeth II Olympic Park, in all of its spring glory, Saliba is tripped by Castellanos, and it's a free kick to Arsenal 10 yards inside the one half.
0: Your career has been chuntering away at Chris Kavanagh for about 2 minutes whilst the game has been going on. He fell under a challenge from Mavropanos and he was incensed, and he's just carried on going. You just feel how many times as a referee are you going to take it? Are you going to sit there and say, OK, keep having a go? I think he could talk himself into a bit of bother.
1: He's revitalised, isn't he, in terms of winning over the Arsenal supporters? I think we could probably put it in those terms, couldn't we? Certainly with the three goals that he scored in his last three matches. And in the Premier League, it's 9 goals in his last 12 Premier League appearances. Past 20 now for the season. As Gyökeres does get a touch on this. Zubimendi taking it forward. Might have been caught. He was caught, says referee Kavanagh. It's going to be a free kick. Central position, Castellanos with a challenge on Zubimendi, yep. Sent him stumbling down. Yellow card as well. Free kick for Arsenal, yellow card Castellanos.
0: Yeah, really good from Gyökeres. There's Lewis Skelly with time and space to pick the pass, and just found a really nice area behind the West Ham midfield, and running into that area, running into the space, it's what we would call really a promising position. I think that's what the yellow card was for more than anything. So another set piece, another chance, arguably too straight for a cross. He's going to tempt fate to say too far out for a shot on goal.
1: Well, it must have been round about this sort of range that Declan Rice scored those free kicks against Real Madrid last season.
0: And we've not seen one since.
1: We've not seen one since. And actually, we've not seen one before.
0: No.
1: His only goals direct from free kicks. Ezza standing with Declan Rice. There was a touch of desperation, by the way, from Castellanos, who it was a last-ditch foul. He threw himself into it, Zubimendi, who was away. And then Castellanos threw his arms up as if to make out that he'd been fouled by Zubimendi.
0: I think he was frustrated with his teammates because they'd allowed the space for Zubimendi.
1: Okay.
0: We have the draft excluder.
1: We do.
0: Somerville, I think it is.
1: He's sitting on his bottom, supporting himself with his hands, and then reluctantly has to lie down on his side as though he's just rolled over to have a sleep. Ezza is actually going to be the player to take it. So, Eberechi Ezza, 25 yards, maybe a little more. Ezza with the right foot, free kick, tried to curl it round the wall, hit the outside of the wall. West Ham wall does its job, and then Castellanos is the man who can actually hook it away back to the halfway line. And even that, even the defending of that set piece from the West Ham supporters in this all-important match for West Ham has induced a roaring ovation.
0: Yes, a little bit tense, shall we say, a little bit nervous from the West Ham fans, but they've seen an improvement from their team.
1: And the other thing as well with West Ham, their goal difference is so much poorer than Tottenham. West Ham's goal difference, minus 19. Tottenham's, 1 point ahead of them, is minus 9. And West Ham, with 10 minutes to go to half-time, Mavropanos passing the ball, lovely first-time touch that from Diouf to Somerville, and Somerville turns and takes it away from Lewis Skelly and approaches the penalty area and then gets his shot all wrong. As I think it was Saliba closed him down, he snatched at the shot and really scuffed it, sliced it, whatever you want to call it, and it bobbled away wide of the goal.
0: Yeah, did everything right up until the final moment. Virtually tackled himself, completely confused himself with his feet. Somerville of 12 months ago was doing that. Somerville this season, the revitalised Somerville, was one that you're thinking that opportunity there is key for him exactly where he wants it and just got it all wrong.
1: Yeah, Somerville of maybe the Somerville of earlier in the season, because it's 2 months since he last scored a goal. You know, Somerville in the groove. That was a brilliant move, actually. The pass from Juve, superb. And the way that he turned away from Scully.
0: That's what he was doing 12 months ago. That's it. They're looking fantastic till the last moment. And then just making that decision, that critical touch, getting it wrong. And ever since he got injured, it's not quite been the same.
1: That was super cool from the Danish goalkeeper, Hermansen, there. Dropped the ball, passed it across the front of Gyökeres. However, it has started West Ham off on this move. Somerville trying to reach it. Gabriel in on the challenge and he was caught. Somerville was tilting after the ball. And as Gabriel cleared it, Somerville on his follow-through caught the leg of Gabriel. Gabriel had cleared the ball, kicked through it, and Somerville caught his leg at that point. And Gabriel is down. That could have been nasty for him, but I think he's going to be okay, and it's a yellow card for Somerville.
0: Yeah, he's at full tilt. Somerville, and it's just a touch too far. You can't really have a go at him about that one. The one before he got wrong, this one, there's a ball from Jarrod Bowen that's just a stretch for him. And Gabriel read it really well, got in there first, and it's unfortunate, nothing more, really. There's no intent from Somerville.
1: West Ham 0, Arsenal 0 at half-time. We'll have more on the earlier draws in the Premier League. What a big win for Celtic. 3-1 against Rangers. And on Wednesday, we'll have commentary on Hearts Falkirk, by the way, as well as the latest on Manchester City Crystal Palace. So listen to Five Live Wednesday night to hear that. That Scottish title race is absolutely gripping. Arsenal with Trossard. Another ball with the outside of his right foot from Trossard. This is for Gyökeres to chase, and this is a real wrestling match between Gyökeres and Mavropanos. Comes back to Trossard on the left-hand side, then back to Gabriel, who fortunately for him and for Arsenal wasn't hurt in that challenge from Somerville. Gabriel. Arsenal have already lost Ben White in this match, if you just switched on, so Declan Rice is now operating as the stand-in right-back. Mosquera's on the bench, but Mikel Arteta instead chose to bring on Zubimendi into the midfield and to play Rice as the right back. Odegaard and Havertz on the bench as well for Arsenal again, as Eze scoops the ball forward for the run of Saka down towards the dead ball line, but two up. West Ham men with him, and in the end, Saka can only deflect it behind, and it's a goal kick to West Ham, and it's still 0-0, Rob Green.
0: Yeah, they're managing it better, West Ham. They're managing being out of possession better. They're picking the moments when to press and when to really harry Arsenal. There was once down the channel on the left that Gyökeres made the run and got there, and Mavropanos all over him, and then down the right with Saka, and Diouf can get around him and just usher him out of play. So those moments where at the start of the game they were being overrun, I think with the exclusion of Ben White as well, his link-up play has allowed them a little bit of a breather.
1: West Ham 0, Arsenal 0. And after that early part of the game where Arsenal had so many opportunities, the scrambles, the saves from Hermansen, still 0-0. Gyökeres, he's been caught there by De Sassi as he played it just a little late from De Sassi, who doesn't feel that was the case, because he reacted angrily to Gyökeres's reaction to the challenge. And referee Kavanagh allowed play to go. It's out of play for a throw into West Ham. Gyökeres has stayed down.
0: It's been a proper battle, hasn't it? Gyökeres against the three centre halves, and I'm not sure how much De Sassi really left on him there, if anything at all. Maybe a top of the boot, maybe a stud on the toe. It wasn't much.
1: Yeah, and Gyökeres is able to get up, continue. And West Ham have to throw halfway inside their own half that Chris Kavanagh says they need to take again. I'd be tempted to say, you know, Rob, if this does end up as a draw, that maybe Manchester City might be the slight favourites in the title race. With the goals that they scored yesterday, goal difference now, currently, Arsenal's plus 41, Manchester City's plus 40.
0: I'm going to have to go and check the league table before I come back to you on who's the favourite.
1: It would be very tight. Certainly Manchester City ahead on goals scored, but obviously the matches that are left as well. Arsenal have got the games at home to Burnley and away to Crystal Palace. But 0-0 here, this is what's mattering right now. Wan-Bissaka coming forward on the right-hand side. Fernandes, and now on the right flank with Todibo does well. Todibo's cross, Gabriel clears it. Up in the air, back into the full-back position, back towards Todibo and Trossard, who are jostling together, bumping off one another. Bounces out of play. Todibo hobbles away. The assistant actually has given that as a throw into West Ham.
0: Yeah, and your centre-back's crossing the ball. There, in tells a story of how much West Ham have grown into this game, that they're getting players forward, they're managing to get up the field, they're managing to ask a question. They've not created a really good opportunity, but there's encouragement there for them and the fans.
1: Todibo's OK, even though he's still hobbling.
0: I'm not sure he is OK.
1: No, he's part of the new set, isn't he? Centre-backs with their socks down. Todibo, long downfield for West Ham. Wan-Bissaka heads it on. Solček into the challenge. There's a high foot there on Lewis Skelly, but he gets back to his feet. The Arsenal midfielder, Calafiori, didn't clear it. Then Lewis Skelly was challenged by Solček. And Lewis Skelly down on the ground again, and it's an Arsenal free kick, and West Ham don't like it.
0: Yeah, it was reckless from Solček. It's through the back of him. He's saying, I won the ball, and arguably he did, but it does go through the back of him. No great surprise that Lewis Skelly gets up and walks away and is absolutely fine. But it's the element of lack of control that Chris Cavan has seen that really was that. And moments before, the challenge before, that Lewis Skelly felt he should have had a free kick as well.
1: West Ham 0, Arsenal 0 early on in the match. Arsenal had the Calafiori chances, they had the Trossard headers, that very good reaction save from Hermansen. We had the free kick in from Rice, the Calafiori header, the crucial tackle from Diouf to deny Saliba. Those chances were all in the first sort of 20 minutes of the match. Since then, it has been more even. West Ham 0, Arsenal 0. But still, Raya hasn't had to make a save, as Arsenal have possession. Going to go back to the Women's FA Cup semi-final in a moment, but Arsenal with the ball in the centre field. Lewis Skelly, who's certainly taken some rough treatment over the course of the last few minutes or so. Calafiori, now he has Trossard on the left-hand side. Trossard against Wan-Bissaka, moving down the line from left to right, but now back onto his right foot, then back onto his left. Trossard's ball into the near post. Too close to the goalkeeper. Hermansen can dive forward and drop onto it. And we'll bring in Paul Gilmore again from Stamford Bridge.
2: Well, sub Miri Fowler has set up an interesting last few minutes. An 86th minute goal, left-footed from about 25 yards into the bottom corner. It's Chelsea 2, Manchester City 1.
1: Arsenal on the attack with Saka. Saka, Diouf goes with him. Still Saka into the penalty area now, trying to find a position as he comes infield. Plays it square, but Wan-Bissaka was able to slide forward and clear the ball into the centre circle. Raya's come a long way and is able to hit the bouncing ball to Calafiori, who loses out to Wan-Bissaka. Arteta, right next to that, feels that Calafiori was fouled. I'm not so sure. Wan-Bissaka takes it on down the right. His cross. Oh, a header from Castellanos, which is saved by Raya to his right. Comfortable enough for the goalkeeper. Still had to make the save. But the diving header, and West Ham have their first attempt on target.
0: Really good action. And it was the best chance that West Ham have had. And it's all from Wan-Bissaka winning the initial ball and then whipping an early ball in. It is at a comfortable height and a comfortable distance from David Raya. He chooses to go with one hand. I think he's fully confident he's making the save. Look at Arteta's fuming down on the touchline, but with absolutely no reason whatsoever, his player just lost the challenge. And again, West Ham just having that ascendancy.
1: West Ham corner then. Somerville to take this from the left. Castellanos, diving header from probably 12, 13 yards out. And Raya had a good sight of it, able to get one hand to it, push it away wide and behind for the corner. Somerville's waiting to take. Arsenal, who caused real chaos with their early corners. This is West Ham's first of the match. Half-time approaching. And it comes from Somerville. Raya comes, gets a good punch on that. It's fired back in by Fernandes. Bouncing on the edge of the six-yard box, but bounces away from Todibo. And Raya was able to very gratefully run across, scoop it up, overarm it out to Gabriel, who miscontrolled it. And he was rather fortunate there as he swung a leg at the ball that he didn't make contact with Wan-Bissaka, and it's out for a throw.
0: Yeah, real no need closing moments of the first half to rush out from David Raya. It's just a moment's alarm for Arsenal when that ball dropped. Weren't completely sure who it's going to drop to. They managed to shepherd it back to Raya. And again, we've seen West Ham come into this more and more.
1: West Ham 0, Arsenal 0. First save that Raya has had to make. Second biggest hands in football. On the massive rectangular screens, which must be the biggest screens in the Premier League, it says 3 minutes of added time at the end of this first half, and it looks like a little bit like Manchester City yesterday against Brentford, that the title challengers maybe 0-0 at the break. Let's see, still time for another attack, but it's broken down. Zubimendi couldn't get there, the substitute now Bourne, and the referee stopped play for a foul by Lewis Skelly in centre field on Castellanos, and West Ham are going to have a free kick in the centre circle.
0: Yeah, no real surprises where this is going to go from the halfway line. It's going to go into the box, but it's really good from West Ham again, picking up the loose ball, and it's changed. That's where it's changed, the aliveness, the alertness to the loose balls in midfield. They've been so much better at that after about the first 20 minutes.
1: But before this, more from Paul Gilmore at Stamford Bridge.
2: Drama at a stunned Stamford Bridge. Manchester City equaliser. They've come from 2-0 down in the last few minutes, and it's the reported Chelsea target, Khadija Shaw, who's taken the ball on her chest and then on the turn acrobatically fired into the bottom corner. An unbelievable moment. Chelsea 2, Manchester City 2.
1: So that is the second of the Women's FA Cup semi-finals. Arsenal on the back foot here as West Ham have the free kick, which is hit forward from centre field by Fernandez, headed away, out of play by Gabriel, and that is the end of the action for the first half at West Ham's London Stadium. And Mikel Arteta runs away across the claret carpet, past the West Ham badge, down the tunnel, out of our sight, into the dressing room. 0-0 at half-time, Rob Green.
0: Yeah, all the big early moments for Arsenal. Incomplete control in the opening quarter of an hour. You felt it was a matter of when they were going to score, when they were going to pick their opportunity. West Ham managed to scrape by with those chances. A big save from Hermansson, one of them. And bit by bit, they've grown into the game, been more aggressive and got this crowd behind them. This is still very much game on for both sides.
1: And West Ham's coming back into the match happened from kind of the moment that White got injured,
0: yep,
1: and Rice moved to right back.
0: Yeah, his influence has dropped in the game, Declan Rice. He's kind of become a bit part of it, and also the overload on that right-hand side that Ben White naturally does with Saka has gone from Arsenal's game.
1: Right, intriguing, important, so important for both clubs. And at the break here, West Ham 0, Arsenal 0.
3: The Premier League, live from the London Stadium on the BBC World Service.
4: So, no goals in the first half at the London Stadium. 0-0 between West Ham and Arsenal at the break. We'll be back with John Murray and Rob Green in around 15 minutes' time or so. We'll also get reaction to the day's three other Premier League games, and we'll be looking ahead to El Clasico during half-time. First, though, let's get the latest BBC News with Paul Moss.
5: State media in Iran say the government has sent its response to Washington's proposal to end the war with the US and Israel. Reports suggest it proposes that negotiations are dealt with in two phases. Firstly, focusing on the critical waterway, the Strait of Hormuz, and then Iran's nuclear program and sanctions. Michael Waltz, the US ambassador to the United Nations, told This Week on ABC News that President Trump wanted to talk.
6: And when the mediators, in this case Pakistan, ask us, head of state to head of state, to give this negotiation another chance before we go back to bombing Iran, then I think that's completely an appropriate choice for President Trump to make. He is giving diplomacy every chance we possibly can before going back to hostilities, but he's absolutely prepared to do that.
5: Maritime tracking monitors say a Qatari vessel carrying liquid gas appears to have crossed the Strait of Hormuz bound for Pakistan. If successful, the fuel transit would be Qatar's first export from the region since the start of the war. Pakistan's Prime Minister Shehbaz Sharif has said that he remained fully determined to eliminate all forms of terrorism after a suicide attack killed 15 police officers. An Islamist militant alliance said it carried out the attack. Ambarasan Ethirajan has more.
7: It's the latest attack in a series of violent incidents in northwest Pakistan. That region is bordering Afghanistan. And for the past few months, there were no major attacks as such. This seems to be a well-coordinated attack, according to Pakistani officials. Now, initially, the Pakistani authorities are saying a vehicle loaded with explosives rammed into this security post in Bannu district of Khyber Pakhtunkhwa province. That triggered a huge explosion in which many officers were killed on the spot.
5: Passengers stranded on board a cruise ship because of the deadly outbreak of hantavirus are being returned home. The ship is moored off the Spanish island of Tenerife, from where people are being flown to various destinations to enter quarantine. And thousands of Eurovision fans have gathered in Vienna for the official opening ceremony of the song contest. Israel's participation has once again sparked protests. Five countries, including Spain and Ireland, have boycotted the contest. BBC News.
4: Thank you, Paul. You're listening to Sports World with me, Dalith Lloyd. Half-time at London Stadium between West Ham and Arsenal. 0-0, both, of course, really needing a win. Arsenal to extend their lead at the top of the Premier League to 5 points, and West Ham, of course, still a point from safety currently, with Tottenham, their rivals, set to play on Monday against Leeds. Let's bring you some reaction to the day's early Premier League matches. And Aston Villa couldn't follow up on their midweek success in the Europa League, but we'll have more on that shortly, because we must start at the City Ground, because Nottingham Forest all but secured their Premier League status for another season. It was after a one-all draw against Newcastle. Now, Forest are 8 games unbeaten in the Premier League. So what's been the key to that run?
8: The key elements is the spirit. The spirit, the character of this team. I before the game, I said to them, this is a season with a lot of... We suffered a lot, even me. It was a very difficult season. And this is the time to finish our work and to keep the club in Premier League, because we deserve. And they show the character. They show everything. They show even the players from the bench. They try to go inside and to help the teammates. And this is the spirit that I want to see in my team.
4: Nottingham Forest boss Vitor Pereira there. As I was saying, Aston Villa couldn't follow up on their midweek success in the Europa League. Another match now without a victory away from home for Villa. So how frustrating a record is that for forward Ollie Watkins, who spoke to BBC's Vicky Sparks?
9: Well, Ollie, a point apiece at the end of the game. Just give us your reflections on that performance and result.
10: Yeah, I think in the end, a valuable point. If you can't win, then don't lose. You know, our away form hasn't been where we won it, really. We've not won a away game since, I think, Newcastle away, which was January time. So, yeah, poor run of games away. But look, we've done amazing to get to this position, you know, with our home form being really good. So, yeah, can't be too picky at that. It's a shame that, you know, after going 2-1 up, that we couldn't see the game out. But, yeah, they kept putting pressure on us, and we, you know, we had a lot of chances both ends.
9: Yeah, obviously it was such a wonderful night for the club on Thursday. Everybody gave so much. Well, was there an element of tiredness at times during the game today?
10: Yeah, definitely. I think you have to dig in and leave it all out there. You know, we've not got another game now till Friday, so we've got time to rest and recover. But after that big week performance, midweek performance, you know, against Forest, I think, yeah, everyone was tired after that, and you know, the short turnaround today isn't ideal after nights like that, but yeah, we've done well today, and I think it's going to be a valuable point in the end.
4: Yes, Villa stay fifth, level on points now with fourth place Liverpool, 59 points. Here's the Burnley goal scorer Zian Fleming with Sports World's Vicky Sparks.
9: The manager spoke in the programme notes about overall as a club not having given the fans enough this season, but you really did give them something to smile about this afternoon.
11: Well, you know what, I think we've lost loads of games throughout the entire season, but also at home, but I don't know who said that, the Algafer.
9: Oh yeah, in terms of just being able to give the fans a little bit more.
11: Yeah, I think we haven't given the fans the results obviously that they wanted to see and that we wanted to see. But I would have to disagree with not giving them anything, because we've played many, many games probably similar to this. But the only thing that we've lacked is to actually then just have that final bit to get a result out of it, which was never a lack of effort. It was always just a matter of like small margins or a bit of quality on the opposition, or maybe a lack of quality on our side. But we've always given our all. And however frustrating it is for us and for the fans, obviously we wish we would have given them more in terms of results to cheer for. But yeah, we've always tried our best.
4: Yes, Burnley already relegated, of course. Now, Crystal Palace twice came from behind to draw 2-2 at home to Everton. A tough game for Everton. But what did it feel like to be out there? Here's the Everton forward, Beto, with Sports World's Chris Wise.
12: It was really tough. It was a tough game to play. At the same time, it was fun because Crystal Palace is always they have always a different system than the other teams, so it's really difficult to play against them. But that's it. This is Premier League, and we knew it was going to be a difficult game. But we got on point, and that's it.
13: I guess though the frustration will be that twice the team led, and they haven't been able to hang on to what would have been a massive 3 points for you today.
12: Yeah, we couldn't hang on to the results when we were up. But that's it. This is football. This is Premier League. Premier League is like this. It will be until the last game it is.
13: So for you, it's very much active then. This European challenge is far from over.
12: No, it's not over. It's not over. But we need to focus like just game by game. We have 2 games to go. Now we need to focus just on Sunderland, not on Tottenham. Just Sunderland, and it's like this.
4: Everton forward Beto. Now it's semi-finals day in the Women's FA Cup. Manchester City won the WSL title in midweek. Could they add the FA Cup to their league title? Well, they're taking on holders Chelsea for a place in the final at Wembley later this month. And Chelsea, as we heard with John Murray, were leading 2-0, but a Manchester City comeback means it's gone to extra time. Paul Gilmer was at Stamford Bridge for us.
14: Brilliant scenes at the end, Della. Full time here. Chelsea 2, Manchester City 2. Chelsea target, Khadija Shaw with a brilliant stoppage time equaliser, and it has sent this tie to extra time. She took the ball in her chest, back to goal, and on the turn found the bottom corner. It followed Mary Fowler's 86th minute equaliser from 25 yards in a game Chelsea looked to be in control of, thanks to goals from Erin Cuthbert on her 300th club appearance and Sam Kerr, who has scored in every round this season. But Manchester City's League and Cup double is still on. 2-2, extra time to come.
4: Paul, thank you. And the winner will play Brighton in the final after they reach their first ever Women's FA Cup final, beating Liverpool 3-2 in stoppage time. To Spain, where El Clásico always has a lot riding on it, as Barcelona play fellow La Liga giants Real Madrid. Their latest meeting, though, is even more at stake when they take each other on later on Sunday. Now, that's because Barcelona will be crowned La Liga champions if they avoid defeat against Real at Camp Nou. Hansi Flick's side need just 1 point to win the title. So how does that prospect sit with the Barca boss?
15: So we are here, we are in this situation because we played a fantastic season as a team. And this is what I want to see in the Clásico. I know the intention is very high. Everyone wants to see it. I think it's the best what the Spanish league and La Liga can offer. And it's fantastic, this game. Everyone in the whole world are looking about that.
4: Well, it would be the first time a La Liga title has been decided in a Clásico. Earlier on Sunday, though, Barcelona confirmed that Hansi Flick's father sadly passed away in the early hours of Sunday morning. Joining us from Barcelona is Catalunya Radio's Ernest Macià. Ernest, is Flick expected to be on the touchline for this match?
16: Yes, Delif, he will be. He will be on the bench tonight. He already told the club that even if his father has passed away, he feels perfectly professionally comfortable in this situation. It will add a new layer of emotivity, of sentiment to tonight's game. And, it will be another motive for the club and for the socials and members to celebrate and to stay with the players and with the coach, especially with the coach.
4: And credit to him for that. Obviously, there'll be a whole load of emotions there, I'm sure. What's the feeling in Barcelona ahead of this game then? Obviously, 11 points clear as we speak.
16: Well, as you said, it represents an opportunity to win La Liga against your arch rival, and it's very appealing for everybody, taking into account that this has been a very difficult week in Madrid. People is over-optimistic, I would say, because Real Madrid is an incredible team, and in one game like this, El Clásico is always different. Everything can happen, but I feel that the optimism is too high in Barcelona. In the end, Barcelona needs a draw they don't need a victory. So it seems even easier. So we will see what happens tonight, because Real Madrid, again, with Vinicius, Mbappe coming back, Courtois coming back, there will be a much difficult side.
4: Quite astonishing to think this could be the first Clásico that a title's been decided in La Liga, which, you know, just brings with it a whole other subplot.
16: Yeah, but I remember El Clásico in 2023, the only league that Barcelona won with Xavi Hernández. Well, Barcelona won the game at the last minute, 92nd minute, and Barcelona won 12 points ahead of Real Madrid. Then it was not the last game. It was not La Liga title, but I think it was three games later that Barcelona won that Liga. So it was already something very similar to tonight. But yeah, tonight it's very special, and it only remains to be seen the final of the Champions League, Barcelona-Madrid, which is at top of everyone's expectations here in Spain.
4: Of course. You touch a little bit on Real Madrid's issues coming into this match this week. I mean, dressing room unrest, it's understood, player altercations as well. It's all been going on. And we know Federico Valverde is going to miss the game after that altercation with his teammate Aurelien Tchouaméni. Just what's been the reaction to this story in Spain?
16: Well, we are astonished. We are puzzled. We didn't understand how things can go up to this level. We knew that the chemistry within the dressing room of Real Madrid is not the most appropriate. We know that there's not a leader on the bench, on the sideline, and that the leader, that the person who is supposed to be the leader, Mbappé, doesn't enjoy a good reputation among some of the most important players, Vinicius, for example, and Valverde. So the chemistry is not good, but as I said, they have so much quality that for tonight's game, well, you can never say never with this Real Madrid. But yeah, we are extremely surprised, because at the professional level, this is not very, very usual.
4: Ernest, great to speak to you as ever. Ernest Macia there from Catalunya Radio. El Clásico kicking off in just under 3.5 hours' time. To be honest, it's interesting at London Stadium because it's goalless at the break between West Ham and Arsenal. The players have just emerged again. And you just wonder, West Ham sort of winning the battle there in those final 10 minutes of the first half after Arsenal had chances in the early part of that game. Stuff riding on it at both ends of the table. Can there be a goal? Can someone win in this second half? Let's head back to London Stadium then. Your commentary team, John Murray, and the former West Ham goalkeeper, Rob Green.
1: Second half begins, West Ham kick off. Christian Mosquera is on. He's replacing Calafiori, which means, Rob, Declan Rice will be back in midfield, having briefly replaced Ben White there, and Lewis Skelly will go to left back for Arsenal.
0: That's how it looks, and that's what they're now onto the pitch doing. And you'd feel whether that was an injury to Calafiori or tactical, it just didn't work with Declan Rice at right back and the midfield not firing as it was. They lost control of the game. Declan Rice's presence in there, his knowledge of keeping possession, retaining possession and control like they did in the first 20 minutes, sort of dripped away from them really as West Ham grew into the game. So Mosquera and Lewis Skelly seems a better fit already.
1: West Ham 0, Arsenal 0 then. Crucial match at both ends of the table, as De Sassi sends a long pass forward that just runs all the way through to Raya. West Ham, as they started with Hermanson in goal, De Sassi, Todibo and Mavropanos are the three central defenders. Mavropanos in the middle, De Sassi on the left, Todibo on the right. Wan-Bissaka and Diouf, the wing-backs. Socek and Fernandez in the middle. Bowen and Somerville, the wide players. And Castellanos as the centre-forward. Arsenal, cream shirts, claret shorts, claret socks, in possession with their goalkeeper, David Raya, all in green. So Raya and goal. So now Mosquera at right-back, Saliba, Gabriel and Lewis Skelly. Then Rice and Zubimendi, Saka, Eze, Trossard and Gyökeres, with Odegaard and Havertz among the substitutes. But Mikel Arteta's already used two of his substitutes. And here is Lewis Skelly, who will go back to Gabriel. Choice of listening right now. The Challenge Cup semi-final continues on Sports Extra 2. Where it is Warrington 6, Hull KR 14. You can watch that as well on BBC 2. on the television or on your device, where I see the badminton horse trials and the world table tennis is also available to watch this afternoon. West Ham 0, Arsenal 0. And West Ham on the back foot with Arsenal. Still lots of people haven't gone back to their seats, strangely, at the start of the second half for this all-important match. Arsenal, if they win, will stand two wins away from being Premier League champions. Matches against Burnley and Crystal Palace. Indeed, coming into this match, the three wins Arsenal needed to clinch the title were against the teams 18th, 19th and 15th in the Premier League this morning. Eze giving the ball to Saka on the right-hand side. But West Ham have asked some questions in the second period of the first half. However, Arsenal, pass from Zubimendi, that's cut out by De Sassi. Now it is Mateus Fernandes for West Ham in the claret shirts, white shorts, white socks. Still Fernandes in possession, but he delays and waits on the ball. Still got it, so there's no great momentum to this West Ham attack, and Arsenal can just drop back into their positions.
0: Yeah, subdued start, really. Slow in possession, Arsenal. And West Ham just allowing that possession to happen.
1: Although Wan-Bissaka's able to get the ball down. And now he has borne so little or nothing of the West Ham captain in the first half. Plays it across Castellanos with a shot. Then borne again with the left foot effort from the edge of the D, but straight at Raya, or more or less straight at Raya, and he was able to deal with that quite comfortably.
0: Yeah, it was comfortable, and it's fortuitous, really, for Barrett, Jared Bowen to get it back to him. Castellanos' strike was blocked, but it's just a small, short ball forwards clipped in, and Wan-Bissaka beat Lewis Skelly to it. All of a sudden, that change of position for him, that alertness of the angles of where a player's coming from, the speed of the ball into that area he needs to attack, wasn't quite cued into it.
1: West Ham 0, Arsenal 0. And Jared Bourne in that kind of position, on his left foot right there, just didn't get it right. But, no. You know, Bourne in that kind of position, that could spell real problems for Arsenal. 0-0. Did you see Pep Guardiola last night at the end of his press conference?
0: Gave the salute, didn't
1: he? Yeah, he gave the iron salute. His parting words were, from Pep Guardiola, "Come on, you irons." Here's Eze. Back to the halfway line, and Arsenal will start again. Gabriel actually is going to go all the way back to goalkeeper Raya. A little bit of unease, looking down at the Arsenal fans to our right when Gabriel passed it there. Nervous applause, I would call that.
0: Yeah, it's got a feel of going back to the clunkiness of Arsenal's of the past. They looked sharp in the first 20 minutes. You just wonder, how much did West Ham allow them to look sharp? You know, we can all say we can look good against mannequins, we can look good against a passive team, and when that West Ham has stepped it up a little bit in terms of aggressiveness, Arsenal have just come up a short a few times.
1: Felt by Zubimendi on Somerville, so West Ham take the free kick, and they go all the way back to their goalkeeper, Hermansson. Made a couple of important saves in the first half. Oh, that's a poor pass from De Sassi, who's given it away in the central third. Rice with the pass forward for Jokeres. Mavropanos was able to come across and just chip it to El Hadj Malik Diouf, the left wing back, who then runs into trouble, loses possession. Mosquera to Eze, now Trossard, middle of the West Ham half, as Arsenal play from left to right. Trossard just keeps possession, keeps the ball at his feet, turns full 360 degrees. Now Zubimendi under these grey skies on this May Day. Rice with a pass up towards Mosquera, newly arrived substitute. Then Bukayo Saka, two goals in his last two matches, Saka, including the goal that took Arsenal in the end to Budapest. You'll hear that with us on 5 Live. Saka again is going to try the shot from 25 yards, but it, on his left foot, sails away high and well wide, and actually lands in the West Ham fans behind the goal, which in this stadium is an achievement in itself. West Ham 0, Arsenal 0. And we will, I think, have drama over the course of the next 15 minutes, whatever happens, because Aaron Paul's watching the National League playoff final at Wembley in extra time.
17: Boreham Wood 2, Rochdale 2, we will go to penalties. Let me just fill you in on a chance just a moment. It'll go right at the death in extra time. Manny Desireway, cross pulled in from the right. Couldn't quite convert it past the goalkeeper. His manager had his head in his hands. But this one has finished 2-2. And in a game laced with drama, it will be penalties that will decide who takes a spot in the Football League next season. Borehamwood 2, Rochdale 2, penalties on the way.
1: Right, thanks, Aaron. So we will be bouncing between the London Stadium here and Wembley, and back to Aaron to find out who joins York City in the Football League for next season. West Ham 0, Arsenal 0 in the Premier League. And it's been quite a tame start to the second half. And when the play's like this, that's when I feel that you can feel the nerves. Mm.
0: Well, there's not a lot else to take your mind off it, is there? There's a lot of standing and looking at each other at the moment, sizing each other up. Arsenal trying to work themselves out again. It's Declan Rice who's now taken up that defensive midfield role. I think that's where Arsenal need him best, to dictate play. And Zubimendi's gone in front of him. Ezra's just come on the ball. Very rarely mentioned him so far this afternoon.
1: Yeah, Rice back on the ball. Arsenal spent over £100 million on Declan Rice. Saka now on the right, his cross, but that's headed down and away by De Sassi. And Diouf is just able to keep it in play next to the corner flag. Saka challenges him, kicks out at him, fouls him, and it's a free kick for Kayo Saka. I think some of the West Ham supporters down there are suggesting that might have been worthy of a yellow card for the Arsenal captain on the day, but it's just a free kick.
0: Yeah, Nuno Espirito Santo applauding his team. The defensive work. They're just keeping the shape and saying to Arsenal, what have you got at the minute? They can't really work it out themselves.
1: Warrington 6, Hull KR 20 now in the semi-final. And back to Stamford Bridge, the Women's FA Cup semi-final, Paul Gilmore.
2: Into extra time and the turnaround is complete. Chelsea 2, Manchester City 3. It is Kadeja Shaw again. Chelsea, their own worst nightmare. They played out from the back. They gave it away. The cross came in. Shaw with the header. And Manchester City have turned this one around. The league champions leading 3-2.
1: Bernie Shaw, who was named this week as the Football Writers Women's Footballer of the Year. Up West Ham attacking down the left-hand side. Some controversy for the Arsenal supporters that Declan Rice didn't win the men's award ahead of Bruno Fernandes. Saliba, the ball was out of play. It's flagged. It was actually taken on down the left-hand side by Castellanos, but the assistant on the halfway line flagged that the ball was out for a throw into Arsenal.
0: Yeah, everyone stopped because it had gone out, and Castellanos is appealing. Only he and the assistant referee on the touchline would know, but you trust the assistant referee to get it right, because he stood there. He's only got one job at that point.
1: Arsenal breaking forward. Ezra playing it infield to Zubimendi, who tried to give it back to Ezra down the right wing, but just overhit the pass, and it agonisingly for Ezra rolled over the white line before he could get a foot to it, throwing West Ham.
0: Yeah, that one did go out, and it was just overhit. And it's just it's a simple pass forward from Zubimendi, and it's just not working. Just doesn't feel right for Arsenal right now.
1: It does not. Saka chipping the ball infield. De Sassi, right foot, volleys it away. And Gabriel will have to allow that to bounce down. Bowen is actually chasing after Gabriel. Now Lewis Skelly turns, passes it back to Raya. And this West Ham crowd here, knowing how important this match is for them, West Ham needs something out of this. If they can win, it would be a shock win, and it would cause tremors at the top of the table as well as the bottom of the table. But it is currently 0-0.
0: How long till we see Odegaard? I don't see him, how he can stay on the bench whilst it's like this.
1: Well, that's him warming up down there.
0: Yeah, he's down there warming up, and you're looking to say what can get Arsenal ticking, what can spark their creative juices, and he is and has been for years gone by the man. And it seems only a matter. Well, I'm not Mikel Arteta, but I'd be getting him on very, very quickly.
1: Manchester City scored their goals in the last half hour, didn't they, yesterday? Arsenal, 0-0, just over half an hour to play. And this was identified as the match that might cause problems for Arsenal of the three Premier League matches left. And, well, it is. Didn't look like it in the first 20 minutes when Arsenal did everything but get the ball into the West Ham net, but still 0-0. Mosquera, halfway inside the West Ham half. Such a gloomy afternoon, we can actually now see the shadows from the floodlights on the pitch of the players. Zubimendi puts his foot on it. This is too ponderous from Arsenal. Ezra passes it forward. Saka at close quarters. Back it goes to Saliba again. And then foot on ball, pass square. Gabriel, he's going to have a little foray forward with it. Zubimendi. West Ham have got everybody back behind the ball. Ezra's ball through to Saka. Saka's left foot shot, a rising effort. And that flies over the top of Hermansen's crossbar, and that also ends up in the West Ham fans. Goal kick, 0-0.
0: Hopeful. Hopeful from Saka from distance. And what they did really well last week against Fulham was that they risked the ball going forwards. They met Jokeres in particular, made runs and went, we're just going to lose it. And I'll tell you what, something might happen. And it did. They're not doing that today. They're not risking the ball. Particularly in this second half, this 12 minutes, it's all the passes have been very safe and in front of West Ham.
1: West Ham 0, Arsenal 0. As Somerville and Castellanos, and then Mosquera goes in with Diouf, but the ball comes out for West Ham. Castellanos goes back to the edge of the area. De Sassi's long pass downfield. Lewis Skelly's got to deal with this. Left foot back to Raya, who then passes it back to Lewis Skelly, who just keeps the ball in on the far side. As promised, back to Wembley. The penalty shootout. Aaron Paul.
17: Three penalties taken. Boreham would have scored one of theirs, and they've seen one save. Callum Reynolds sending his penalty wide, and Oliver Watmouth pulling off the save. Sam Beckwith has scored one for Rochdale. We're level in the shootout. 1-1.
1: Back there with Aaron Shortley. West Ham 0, Arsenal 0. This is 5 Live from the BBC. The World Service with us as well. And the now it's levels increasing as Trossard passes the ball through to the edge of the area. Saka, Diouf got there first though for West Ham. But that sends it away, bouncing out near the corner flag for an Arsenal corner.
0: Yeah, tracked well, but then a really poor clearance. Had the opportunity to clear it upfield and miscued it straight off for a throw at a corner. And when Arsenal aren't firing, when they aren't clicking, they can always turn to the set pieces.
1: Yep. Declan Rice trots out into the corner. And I see some people in the stands there. Well, some of them are waving at him. I think some of them are gesticulating at him. And some of them are applauding him.
0: Rather begrudgingly, I think.
1: It was a mixed reception, yeah, as they say, for Declan Rice over in that corner from the West Ham supporters. The Arsenal fans down there in the red and white scarves, they raise the noise levels. Arsenal with the corner. Rice to take it. Swirling in. Headed away for West Ham. Out to Saka on the edge of the box. He gives it back to Trossard. Then back to Saka. Has to just readjust himself, Saka, before he gives it to Trossard, who crosses left-footed. That is headed away by Mavropanos. Ezra got there first. Rice on the left. A left-footed cross from him. Comes up ahead of Wan-Bissaka. Castellanos challenges for it. Saka on the edge of the box. Challenging on him. The ball runs away. Fernandes has stayed down. Referee says play on. Saka back in possession. His ball in. That's headed away by Socek. Arsenal now are upping it here. Declan Rice. Rice's ball curls in beyond everyone and through for a goal kick. 0-0 here at the West Ham London Stadium. Back to Wembley, Aaron Paul.
17: Rochdale very much in control of this penalty shootout. Bournemouth have missed the second. Matt Rush, great save by Watmouth as Bournemouth make it 2-2. But Rochdale still have a penalty to take. It's 3-1 in the penalty shootout. Don't know where I am, John. I'm all over the shop. 3-1, Rochdale lead the shootout.
1: We'll be back with you, Aaron, once it is all sorted out and decided. Possibly even for the moment that Rochdale, with the score as it is in the penalty shootout, will clinch their place. What a match. 2-0 down to Boreham Wood at Wembley. West Ham 0, Arsenal 0. And we are now into the last half hour. As I say, Manchester City yesterday scoring all of their goals in the last half hour of that match. Arsenal bringing it forward with Gabriel. Gabriel through to Declan Rice. Rice holding off Somerville, giving it to Ezra. Back to Wembley, Aaron.
17: Rochdale are back in the EFL after 3 seasons away. Cameron Cox missing his penalty and Jimmy McNulty's side have won this at the death. And I'll tell you what, John, after missing out with 106 points, they are through via the playoffs. Rochdale back in the EFL. They've beaten Bournemouth 3-1 on penalties.
1: Saka for Arsenal, still 0-0 here in the Premier League. Saka to Rice, edge of the area. He takes it back out of the box. Now to the right-hand side. And Mosquera and Arsenal just keeping possession. But again, not moving the ball quickly enough.
0: No, Arteta's down below us having a meeting with his 2 support team in there. He's not on the edge of his technical area, which we are so used to seeing. He's trying to work this out, because at the minute, West Ham are saying, what have you got to beat us? And they can't come up with an answer.
1: might be a match this for the guile of Kai Havertz if he's fit. Because as Arsenal win a free kick in the central third of the field, just the way that the match is, quite stodgy.
0: Yeah. Well, they had that period, didn't they, where they crossed and crossed and crossed, and it got headed by Socek, it got headed by Mavropanos, by De Sassi. I mean, that's what West Ham are set up for. They're there saying, go on, try and get through us.
1: Declan Rice turns, and the central third of the field moves away from Fernandes and is then just caught by Fernandes. Down goes Rice, free kick to Arsenal. A miss from the angle, probably best part of 25 yards, but certainly a chance for Rice to play it in from the right.
0: Yeah, it's soft. It's soft. Mavropanos really frustrated, just dangles a leg. There's no real need. You're thinking that Declan Rice has lost the ball, has overrun it, and then he wafts his leg in and just asks to be tripped up, asking him to fall over his leg, sorry, and real pressure being put on themselves here from Fernandes.
1: Arsenal just organising themselves. We should say many congratulations to Rochdale, coming from 2-0 down today to winning it in a penalty shootout at Wembley. And after what happened in the final match of the season against York City, yeah, and the fact, as Aaron said, the two of them so far clear, over 100 points, it does feel justice has been done there.
0: I think there's a few Bournemouth fans coming away, might be feeling a bit begrudging of that.
1: I bet they will. West Ham 0, Arsenal 0. Rice to take this free kick. West Ham holding the line just inside the box. Big moments these now in the last half hour here. Rice curling it in towards the back post. Gabriel heads it across. The referee has spotted an infringement, and it's a free kick to West Ham. And West Ham fans actually down below us here on their feet with their arms in the air.
0: Yeah, I saw that from all the way up here. Chris Kavanagh's down in front of them. It's Mosquera just coming across and tripping up Socek in the line. I was just thinking, he stood right there. You can see. I know there's a lot of bodies in there, but if you make it that obvious, Chris Kavanagh is going to see it.
1: In the Challenge Cup semi-final, Warrington 6, Hull KR 26. And earlier in the Prem, by the way, big win for Exeter against Bath, 35-12. And an even bigger win for Harlequins, 76-17 against Newcastle. West Ham 0, Arsenal 0. With this scoreline, Arsenal would move 3 points clear of Manchester City, who could then go level on points if they win against Crystal Palace on Wednesday night. And likewise, West Ham would go level on points with Tottenham, who play tomorrow night against Leeds United. Tottenham with the superior goal difference. Arsenal trying to work the ball out from the back. That's how important this match is. It's given away by Mosquera. Fernandes through now. Bourne with a shot right-footed, blocked on the edge of the area. Bourne takes it up again. It bounced away. It was deflected away, and Bourne was the first to the ball. West Ham with it again. Their supporters urging them on with the encouragement from the stands here. 60,000 people. Now you can hear them.
0: Yeah, you're just feeling like we did in that first half. Any sign of encouragement from West Ham players, they're going to attack, that they're going to ask a question, and these West Ham fans are behind them, but not really sure where it's going to come from other than Jarrod Bowen. He's the main perpetrator in the piece.
1: It's West Ham's crossfield pass bounces beyond Jufan out of play for a throw into Arsenal. Well, Odegaard is going to come on now. We see the club captain being prepared, and Havertz as well, but first of all, actually Pablo is coming on for West Ham, so Castellanos being replaced by Pablo, who, as you pointed out, Rob, has yet to score for West Ham, and this is his 15th appearance.
0: Yeah, it was a signing in January when they desperately needed attacking options, as Castellanos has looked the more accomplished, tidier, livelier centre-forward, just knows what he's doing. Pablo looks like he's more of a work in progress. I tell you what, it's some time to score your first goal.
1: Castellanos walks away, raises his hand to the crowd as though he's just knocked in a ball on the 18th for a level par round of 72 and takes his seat in the dugouts. And now the big move by Mikel Arteta, with just over a quarter of the match to go, two of his biggest guns, Odegaard and Havertz, coming on to replace Eberechi Eze. And it is Zubimendi. And well, he's substituting the substitute. Yep. Case of needs must.
0: Yeah, and you're feeling, how is this going to play out? How are they going to do this? And Well, I said Odegaard, you said Havertz. We were both right in the end. I'm thinking Odegaard's going to sit in alongside, maybe with Havertz as two attacking midfielders, in front of Declan Rice, behind.

0: John has stunned. Chelsea are throwing everything at Manchester City, but still trail by 3-2. Cuthbert has just fired over the crossbar, but with 7 minutes left of extra time, time is running out. 3-2 Man City.
1: Five live in the World Service from the BBC. 6:06 on the way. 0808 590 9693. If you have just switched on, Rochdale have been promoted, winning the penalty shootout against Boreham Wood in the playoff final at Wembley. And Arsenal level with West Ham here in the London Stadium. Declan Rice with the free kick. Rice just hitches up the left side of his shorts. Up goes the left arm. Declan Rice, right-footed delivery, comes off a West Ham head, bounces down on the edge of the six-yard box, shouts for handball, that's blocked next to the post. The shot that came in, still rattling around inside the area, Tadebo's able to clear it, back to Rice, Rice's ball across, that hits Wan-Bissaka, and he rather gratefully is able to volley it away to the halfway line. I think it was Wan-Bissaka who got the initial head on Rice's free kick into the box that caused mayhem.
2: It was a really important block by Mavropanos on the line. It was a flick almost from Wan-Bissaka that caused the confusion, caused the chaos. And the ball, much like in the school playground, just needed to be stabbed in, needed someone to get there. And in the end, it was Saliba. Saliba getting a toe on it, or just waiting to get the shot on target. No one quite managing to have a swing at the ball.
1: Well, there's also a suggestion that Pablo, who was on the ground, might have handballed it. Well, he did handball it. It did strike his hand, but he was on the ground. He was flat on his face, on the ground. His arms were there supporting him, and the ball was rattling around. But referee Kavanagh has... We're not seeing a restart in play here, so they're clearly having a look at this. But, I mean, if that gets called against him... And, in fact, there are the, there's the crossing of the hands from the referee to suggest they've had a look at that, and they're not going to give that as a penalty. And rightly so.
2: Yeah, it was impossible. Impossible for Pablo to get out the way, to not to disappear. I don't know what anyone's supposed to do there, but...
1: Champions League.
2: Definite penalty.
1: I don't even think that would have been given in the Champions
2: Let's
1: League.
2: Let's all just toss a coin and find out.
1: West Ham 0, Arsenal 0. It is, however, a free kick to Arsenal near the halfway line. Declan Rice to take this, so a long right-footed delivery from Rice, or actually takes it square to Lewis Skelly. 20 minutes to go here, and it's still West Ham 0, Arsenal 0. And this is a scoreline that would invite Manchester City right back into the title race after their draw against Everton last Monday night. Ball cleared away by Somerville, and now Jarrod Bowen plays it down the line. Juve, the left wing back, is onto this for West Ham. His cross to the near post. Pablo was after it. The defender went there with him as well. It was Declan Rice who followed Pablo all the way back there. And it's been given as a goal kick, much to the disgust of West Ham's players. I can see one, two, three, four players waving their arms around. West Ham players.
2: Really well defended by Declan Rice. Brilliant tracking back. And a fantastic clearance from him as well. He did so well. Chris Kavanagh gave a goal quick.
1: West Ham 0, Arsenal 0. It was outstretched legs together, Pablo and Rice. And the referee saw it as the West Ham player who got the touch behind.
2: Well, you can often tell from the player reaction, and Pablo just turned around to get ready for the corner. No, he didn't. Chris Kavanagh didn't see it.
1: West Ham 0, Arsenal 0. In the last fortnight of this Premier League season, with the title on the line, Lewis Skelly concedes a throw-in. That was the cheer that you heard. Arsenal now on the back foot. Throw-in taken. Bowen has got it. He's up against Lewis Skelly. Now Socek with the cross. That's headed away, stretching header away by Gabriel. It's hit at Sassi. Shoot. He was 40 yards out. Sensibly, he played it square to Tadebo. Then Bowen to the edge of the area. Pablo standing up. Saliba with a challenge on at him. Just got a touch on the ball, says referee Kavanagh. Nuno didn't think so. More palms apart from the West Ham coach.
2: It's not going to take much for this West Ham fans to appeal for something. I think that was a good decision on the edge of the box. Pablo never really had it under control, but you can feel the temperature rise again.
1: West Ham 0, Arsenal 0. Yes, apart from meteorologically.
2: Yeah.
1: Where it is still quite chilly. Arsenal coming forward with substitute Odegaard.

0: and the Norwegian. Now halfway inside the West Ham half, gives it to Saka. Saka now, teasing right foot, cross! Gyökeres at the back post, 8 yards out, heads it up and over the top for a goal kick. West Ham nil, Arsenal nil. Back to the Women's FA Cup semi-final, Paul Gilmore.
1: With 2 minutes left of extra time, Chelsea thought they had their equaliser. Nuskin with the header, but what a save from Keating, who tipped it on to the crossbar. It's still 3-2 Man City.
0: Goal kick to West Ham here. The volume increases. The highlights will be on Match of the Day tonight on BBC One, anytime on the iPlayer. The Premier League goals from 8 o'clock on the various BBC platforms. Search Football Daily on the BBC Sounds app. The Premier League review will be on there tonight with Rick Edwards and co. And also, remember, via Sounds, you can listen again. If you want to, the Wardley-Dubois fight will be on there from last night to listen back to. Here is Trossard on the left-hand side. Now Rice, Percy balling, Saka might be offside, but it's bounced away from him through to Hermansen. The West Ham goalkeeper is able to grab the ball. In any case, the flag did come up against Saka.
2: Yeah, this is where Declan Rice comes into his own. That little bit of incision, that perfect through ball was there. Saka offside, wasn't able to control it, but Arsenal need more than that, more of that. They need to risk those balls forward. Those runs forward need to happen. They just need to create something because it's precious little in this second half.
0: Yeah, Havertz hasn't been able to get into the game yet. That's a nice pass from Fernandes. Juve with the cross, but that's way over the top of Pablo. In fact, it's actually reached Wan-Bissaka over there on the right-hand side. Wan-Bissaka gets it down, walking towards the penalty area with the ball. Socek back to Wan-Bissaka. Just think what a goal could do for West Ham. If they're able to score, if they're able to win this match, what a difference that would make. Juve. Now, again, Todibo is there. Bowen into the penalty area, the West Ham danger man. The ball whipped across and at the near post. Raya, it was too hot to handle. He had to pat it behind and wide of the near post for a corner to West Ham.
2: Well, it wasn't a controlled cross and it ended up as a shot. David Raya is gambling. He's stepping out to try and block the cross at his near post in between him and his defenders. But it goes firing in at the near post and nearly catches him out.
0: 15 minutes to play, West Ham nil, Arsenal nil, and a corner for the home side. Relegation threatened West Ham. Vaughan takes it in, Raya comes, gets a punch, comes out to Juve. Oh, Juve's touch took it way behind Fernandes, trying to set him up. Actually sent him scampering back to the halfway line.
2: Well, it was with his right foot, and therein is why he didn't shoot with his right, because his pass was that bad.
0: Still goalless, Fernandes. Now Mavropanos, lines open for 6:06. Robbie Savage and Chris Sutton tonight, 08 085 909 693. Chris will want to talk about Celtic's win against Rangers as Somerville carries the ball in from the left-hand side, right-footed ball, that's headed away by Gabriel. This is a good period of pressure for West Ham here. Arsenal, though, clear through Trossard, but back to the halfway line, and West Ham can start again. More encouragement from their supporters. Juve on the left wing to Somerville, who's just tripped by Saka, was sent tumbling down. Somerville gets up and turns and looks at Saka and says, what was that about? And a yellow card for Bukayo Saka.
2: A little bit of frustration in that, I think. Just a yard behind the play, tracking, didn't have to, and there was no way, shape or form. He was trying to win the ball there. He was just kicking Somerville.
0: Yep, tripped him, kicked him, yellow card. West Ham nil, Arsenal nil. Mikel Arteta just hitches up the left side of his grey trousers, looking over his shoulder, having a word there with his coaching staff, then makes that quite long journey here at West Ham to the edge of the coaching area, and then for some reason puts his feet way wide apart. Juve takes this into the edge of the box, that's cleared away for Arsenal. Back to Juve again, and he turns it to Fernandes. Fernandes makes as if to hit the long pass, doesn't. Saka in front of him, and Fernandes actually goes all the way back to goalkeeper Hermansen, right-footed from him. This is a long one through the middle. This is for Pablo to jump for, headed away, comes back to Fernandes. Pablo with a strike, Fernandes is in! Saved by Raya! One-on-one! He spread his legs, and the Arsenal goalkeeper made the block.
2: He's got a score. He's walked it to the goal. He's 4 yards out. He just had to pick his spot. From there, the touch just took it away from him, and it was a stab more than a controlled effort. Everything had the coolness and composure. What a save, David Raya. Square on, just throws his leg out, spreads himself as far as he can, just gets hit by the ball. That's the moment of the game, the moment West Ham were waiting for.
0: Massive moment. That takes me back to... I'll come back to that, because we've got this West Ham corner. Bourne takes it into the back post. Socek heads it back across the box. Bounces, though, for Gyökeres, who's able, has the time to take it down and volley it away to the halfway line. That takes me back to that save that Ortega made, do you remember, season before last, when Son in the Tottenham match, and yep. it was a save that was seen as being absolutely crucial in Manchester City's winning of the Premier League that season. West Ham nil, Arsenal nil. Somerville trying to get away from Mosquera. He's pulled him back 10 yards inside the Arsenal territory, and that's a yellow card now for Mosquera. And Mikel Arteta has called Noni Madueke across. So it would appear that Saka, you would think, it would be Bukayo Saka. It is still really feeling his way back. Champions League final, not far away. So Madueke is on for the final minutes of the match.
2: Well, he's been booked. Saka have been booked. Mosquera has now been booked on this right-hand side. And they've had the joy with Diouf and Somerville down the West Ham left. You're saying, just get the ball to Somerville now, run at Mosquera.
0: West Ham are having their best spell of the match, and it's coming in the last 15 minutes of it. West Ham nil, Arsenal nil. Crucial save from Raya there, from Fernandes. Fernandes will now take this free kick, which actually swerves away out towards the far side of the area. I think Mavropanos got the touch, he did. It's out of play for a throw into Arsenal in their own left-back area. In the League Two playoffs, we know it was Grimsby 1, Salford 2, the final score. Chesterfield, Notts County underway with you, Adam Cottier.
3: Yes, 0-0, but Chesterfield have missed a penalty. Lee Bonas hitting the base of the post after Mandeville have been tripped by Ness. Chesterfield 0, Notts County 0.
0: And the England-New Zealand Women's One Day International continues on Sports Extra. Ball long into the Arsenal box, over the head of Pablo, bounces through for Raya. Well, he certainly proved his worth once again, Raya, with that save. I think the Fernandes touch just took him a little too close to the goalkeeper, didn't it?
2: In first viewing, you just thought, just put it in.
0: Now a pass for Odegaard down the right-hand side. Madueke for the first time in the match, but his cross lower along the edge of the six-yard box, too close to Hermansson, who could step out of the six-yard box and gather it up.
2: But they risked the ball forwards. He made the run, they played it forward, they found the space, they got an opportunity. It's simple sometimes, football, isn't it? It's basic. You make runs, you create something. You don't make runs, you don't create anything.
0: Arsenal coming forward. It's still 0-0. Here's Havertz, hardly been involved since he came on. His low ball across, Mavropanos, straight into his path, right foot, out of play, bouncing across the claret carpet, next to the blue crossed hammers, throw into Arsenal, which is taken. Madueke flicks it back to Odegaard. Odegaard, lovely, through to Havertz, right side of the box, cuts it back, but into the path of Socek, who falls over as he clears left-footed, out for a throw.
2: Really clever run, really clever ball, and it's Odegaard to Havertz, the two substitutes. What a difference they could make at the minute.
0: That's the craft that Arsenal are looking for. Now Odegaard again, Havertz once more, the two together. Havertz in the area, drags it back, foot on the ball, out into the full-back position to Madueke. Now Mosquera, right corner of the penalty area. Madueke again. West Ham have got everyone apart from Pablo back inside their own box. Arsenal at walking pace with the ball at their feet. Into the last 10 minutes, still West Ham 0, Arsenal 0. Odegaard, Rice tries to give it back to Odegaard. Odegaard trying to find a position, very congested. Trossard, right foot, fights away through the crowd. And Arsenal have the lead. It's come late and it is being celebrated wildly. What a blow for West Ham that is, but what a lift for Arsenal. What a lift towards that elusive Premier League title. West Ham 0, Arsenal 1.
2: It's a massive step for Arsenal. Heading towards the title. You didn't know where it was going to come from, and in the last 2 minutes, you've just seen Havertz and Odegaard come
4: together, and it is Ødegaard making the difference, just stepping in, jinking through the left-hand side of the West Ham defence, picking the pass to Trossard, and there he is with the binoculars in the celebration, firing home a deflected strike. They barely created anything in this second half, but when it mattered, Ødegaard has produced something of a little bit of quality, a little bit of ingenuity in there, and all of a sudden, a sigh of relief from the Arsenal fans from our right, and all is well in the world for the Arsenal fans.
0: It took a little deflection off Souček, that maybe helped. Believe it or not, that's Leandro Trossard's first goal in 2026. And you don't need a pair of binoculars to see how important that is for Arsenal.
2: Oh, the save from David Raya. That was huge in terms of the season, in terms of this game. You look at big moments, you've big players turn up. David Raya at one end, Ødegaard at the other. All of a sudden, Arsenal, from looking 1-0 down, clear at the top of the Premier League with 5 minutes to go.
0: West Ham 0, Arsenal 1. 1-0 to the Arsenal, not for the first time this week, not for the first time this season. And West Ham are going to make a change now. They're going to throw on Callum Wilson. Now West Ham desperate to get something out of this. They thought they might have a chance to win it when Fernandes was through and Raya made the save. And within a matter of minutes, at the other end, Trossard with that right foot shot from 13 yards or thereabouts means that Arsenal are in front. I see heads in the crowd looking to my right. I wouldn't be at all surprised if some Arsenal fans are in the West Ham sections and have become quite obvious, because in the aftermath of the goal that was scored by Trossard, long pass forward from West Ham, but that's all the way through for a goal kick. So 1-0 to Arsenal here. West Ham desperate now. Back to the FA Cup semi-final at Stamford Bridge. Paul Gilmore.
1: City win 3-2 after extra time. Chelsea led 2-0 with 4 minutes left through Cuthbert and Kerr, but Fowler inspired the turnaround before Shaw's double sent City to Wembley, where they will face Brighton in the FA Cup final. Chelsea 2, Manchester City 3.
0: Yeah, just a little bit of a disturbance in the crowd here. And I think possibly some people have been moved out of that area down to our right. The stewards are onto it. West Ham 0, Arsenal 1. With this scoreline, Arsenal would go back. They'd be up to 79 points. They would go back 5 points clear of Manchester City. And Arsenal would know that if they win their last two matches against Burnley and Crystal Palace, they will be the champions. The ball's out of play for an Arsenal throw. Just a little bit of pushing and shoving. Some of the players came together, but that's quickly calmed down. Although referee Kavanagh wants to speak to Noni Madueke. Rob Green.
2: Yeah, they celebrated like they thought that was it, didn't they? They all of a sudden, it was something out of nothing, really, for Arsenal. But the size of the goal, the size of that moment for them, the outpouring of emotion, that was beyond the goal within the context of a season. That was a goal that meant so much more.
0: Yeah, you could feel it. Leandro Trossard, that's his first goal, Trossard, in 26 appearances. Remember, you know, he was scoring regularly, wasn't he, in the first half of the season. But that, and on Tuesday night, it was Trossard who hit the shot that was saved by Oblak that led to the Saka goal. West Ham got to go for it now. Callum Wilson is on. Wilson scored, remember, right at the end of the previous home match against Everton to win it, that all-important win. Whistle's gone for an Arsenal throw on the halfway line, which has also been disputed by West Ham.
2: It's a free kick, John, I think, given by the fourth official. Chris Kavanagh's not seen it, got a word in his ear, and the fourth official said something to him. It's off the ball, we don't know, but temperatures... Tadibio's been arguing with Jokeres. Not Madueke's been arguing, Pablo.
0: Oh, a red card for one of Nuno's coaching staff. Well, two of them came to the edge of the area. Red card was waved in the direction of the two. Nuno just standing there with his arms crossed. But one of the Nuno's coaches. He's actually emptying his pockets before he goes down the tunnel. Not sure what he had in there. His keys, shoelaces.
2: He might not get home if he hasn't got his car keys.
0: West Ham 0, Arsenal 1. Red card for a member of the West Ham coaching staff. Time running out for West Ham. We're in the 89th minute now. Arsenal's goal was scored in the 83rd. Lines open for 6:06. So much to talk about today. 08085 909 693. 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
2: Saliba's now been booked for kicking the ball away, and a chance for West Ham. It's on the halfway line, a free kick. It's just nothing left other than to throw it into the box.
0: Fernandez is going to take this. It was Fernandez who had that chance that was saved by Raya. His free kick. That's headed away on the edge of the penalty area. Gyökeres now. He is challenged. He is fouled by Mavropanos. Mavropanos puts his hands on his head. It's a free kick to Arsenal, who are in absolutely no hurry whatsoever. Tuesday was Arsenal's 9th 1-0 win of the season. A 10th 1-0 win of the season will take them within sight of the finishing line, I would say, Rob.
2: Yeah, and you look at the games that have got left, as you're saying, John, Burnley and Crystal Palace. Crystal Palace would be the tougher test, but that's just before their European final, so you can see where all eyes will be for them come last day of the season. They're just letting the second stick by now, Arsenal.
0: Yeah, leaving it for Raya to come up and take the free kick 10 yards inside their own half. If Arsenal are able to see this out, they'll have a five-point lead again, just as they had at the start of the weekend. They know they'd need two wins, but if Manchester City were to slip up on Wednesday night at home to Crystal Palace, then Arsenal would be one win away. And the next home match, relegated Burnley at the Emirates a week on Monday. West Ham 0, Arsenal 1. 6 minutes of added time. So West Ham do still have 6 minutes, but it is Arsenal in possession. Hull KR are through to the Challenge Cup final. They've won 32-12 against Warrington. So it is a Hull KR Wigan Challenge Cup final in 2026. Arsenal hoping to win their first Premier League title since 2004. Odegaard down the right, challenge. Then Fernandez, Somerville now. West Ham on the move, over the halfway line. Somerville now between two players, then runs into the challenge that comes in on him from Havertz. Just threw himself into the way of Somerville, blocked him. Yellow card being thrown to, being shown to Trossard, yeah, as well. And a free kick to West Ham.
2: Oh, take your pick from the Arsenal players who fouled him. There was four of them queuing up just to kick him. It was anyone. You're saying, we know where your danger man is. We know who's been causing us the most problems. Just stop him by any way, shape or form.
0: Arsenal on the verge of a very big step towards this league title. West Ham, though, with the free kick. Fernandez, high, into the penalty area, to the far side. Over the top of Havertz. Did he get a touch on that, I'm wondering? It bounced over him. Referee says no. Goal kick to Arsenal. And we've already had almost 2 minutes of the six of added time.
2: Yeah, and West Ham have barely laid a glove since they conceded the goal. And we're looking at our monitors now, and they are going back to that save from David Raya. The goal gaping. And the replays are harsh on Fernandez because it just shows how much of the goal he had to hit. But it was a fantastic block from him. And you could say a title-winning save.
0: It was when it opened up for West Ham. Pablo giving it back to Fernandez, whose touch took him to the edge of the six-yard box. Raya had to be quick, but spread himself, and with his right leg was able to make the block. And then, within minutes, really, of that, at the other end, Trossard's right foot shot through the crowd of players via the little deflection off Socek. That gave Arsenal the lead. And we are now in the third minute of added time. West Ham win a free kick. And they say to Hermansson, come on, you take it. And so Todibo heads forward. In fact, everyone heads forward. West Ham shirts now. as Arsenal hold their line in the middle of the half. Hermansen long and forward. Socek tries to head it on. He was challenged. Bourne couldn't get there. Wan-Bissaka is able to get it down on the right wing. Wan-Bissaka then infield to Bourne, whose cross is blocked. Lewis Skelly came and stood in front of that and blocked it out for a throw-in that that Fernandes is trying to pick up the bouncing ball that wriggled away from him. So he picked one up off the cone. Throw-in taken. Flicked on by the head of Pablo. That's cleared away by the left foot of Declan Rice. Wan-Bissaka, he heads that forward for West Ham. This is desperate stuff now for West Ham. If they lose this, and they are losing it, as Hermansen has to head it down and heads it into Gyökeres. He was a little fortunate there, and it bounced out of play for a throw-in to West Ham. If West Ham lose this, they would be 4 points adrift of Tottenham with two matches to play. It would look bleak. They need to find something, West Ham. 14 seasons in a row in the Premier League could be coming to an end. Fernandes's ball headed down, Mavropanos, then the shot by Wilson, that's deflected wide. It hit an Arsenal man, and he's surrounded, Gabriel, I think it was, by his teammates for making sure that he was in the right place to block the Wilson shot wide.
4: Celebrated like a goal. Huge block, just made himself big. Square on and stretch of the left leg. Hermansen's up. You're looking at West Ham, last throws of the dice here for them.
0: Bourne's corner. West Ham need this. In it comes, left-footed. Raya comes, stretches. Hermansen's up, bounces down. Oh, the shot from Wilson blocked on the line. And the referee says it's a goal. The Wilson shot was over the line. It's a West Ham equaliser. Arsenal protest. But referee Cavanagh says it's a good goal. And it's a big goal for West Ham. And Callum Wilson, it's 1-1. Arsenal are pegged back. And West Ham are still fighting.
4: Breath of life into the London Stadium and into the life of the West Ham Premier League hopes. David Raya is pleading desperately, saying his arm got pulled down in there. It's an absolute melee inside the six-yard box. Chris Kavanagh says, well, it's a goal because he goes over the line, only just. It's impossible. I think he just drops it. I think it goes through his hands. It bounces over the line from Wilson.
0: Well, it was blocked behind the line.
4: There's an arm.
0: Well, it's Pablo who's challenging Raya, and it is being checked for a possible foul by Pablo, who had his arm across Raya, who in amongst a crowd of players at the near post. Hermansen was in there as well, and it's a question of whether that arm from Pablo was impeding and fouling Raya before he flapped at it, got a hand to it, rattled round, bounced out to Wilson, whose shot was then cleared from behind the line.
4: It was well over the line. Now this is in the lap of the gods, because so many times, how many times this season have we said Arsenal have got the right side of decisions like this when they've been attacking? Well, there are all sorts of arms all over to Pablo. He's got one arm across Raya.
0: I mean,
4: it's in the lap of the gods, this, John. I mean,
0: to make this clear, to explain to the listeners, as Raya is stretching up for the ball, Pablo's arm is right across his upper chest, under his chin.
4: It is a foul. It is a foul in any other season. It is a foul, you're feeling, in any other moment. It's the size of the moment. It's the size of what this goal means for the Premier League title, what this goal means for the Premier League survival. You're feeling VAR have just got to make the biggest call of the season.
0: Yeah, it feels like that. Deep in added time here. Arsenal leading 1-0. Yeah. West Ham think they've equalised, but referee Kavanagh is being sent to the screen now. And that would suggest that this West Ham goal is going to be ruled out. And Martin Odegaard is actually saying to his teammates, leave the referee be, and they're not leaving the field. Referee Kavanagh is off the playing surface now. He's looking at the screen on its extended black arm there on the side of the pitch, down to our left. And of course, as well, in the context of the big decisions that went Manchester City's way yesterday in their win against Bournemouth, this is extra big.
4: Well, there must be, what, five different players holding each other
2: And there is the arm across David Raya, and it is the key decision in there because it goes through Raya's arms. It is a foul. It is an infringement on the goalkeeper. But Pablo himself is being held by Trossard. He's being held by another defender in there. It is going on everywhere in that six-yard box. Declan Rice has got hold of Mavropanos. It's just impossible to say who's holding who and who what makes a decision because there's so much of it going on. This is the difficulty that Chris Cavan is having.
0: But in the end, that arm of Pablo that is across the upper chest of Raya, here he comes, and he sends the players away. Chris Kavanagh walking onto the pitch, and he's going to explain his decision. It looks like the goal is going to be ruled out.
5: After review, West Ham number 19 commits foul.
0: Arsenal celebrate. West Ham are incensed. Boos from the West Ham fans, many of whom turn away and begin to leave the stadium. Arsenal still 1-0 up. The West Ham goal, the Wilson goal that they thought was the crucial equaliser, the lifeline, it's been ruled out and overturned.
2: What a moment. What a moment in the season for all the goals that Arsenal have scored from a set piece. It's a set piece that saves them. There's a pull of the shirt from Todibo. There's an arm across the body from Pablo. It is a foul. There must be seven fouls going on there in the penalty area all at once.
0: And it's caused anger in the stands because they did show it on the big screens here. They showed the challenge. So play resumes. 6 minutes of added time. We are now in the 10th minute of added time. And obviously, that ruling probably took 3 minutes. Four minutes. Yeah. So we may well still have 3 or 4 minutes to play here.
2: You feel the atmosphere's gone. It has stuck an absolute pin in the balloon of the atmosphere. It's febrile moments ago.
0: West Ham 0, Arsenal 1. Hermansson takes a free kick from inside his own half. That's cleared downfield by Madueke. Jokeres is chasing for this. Fernandez wins the throw-in, the final touch from the Arsenal man. Rob, you're perfectly qualified to give your view on that as a goalkeeper. If that challenge had been made on you by Pablo, your feelings would be?
2: It's a foul. Ask Bert Leno from 2 weeks ago against Everton. He got fouled in exactly the same way and it didn't get given. The consistency is just not there for these decisions.
0: West Ham, there's still a chance. 1-0 Arsenal lead. Todibo now to the edge of the box, to turn from Wilson. Wilson denied by that decision. Still Wilson chips it across to the back post to stretch, it bounces down and it's cleared away. Cleared away by Madueke inside his own penalty area. He then blocks the run of Somerville. Still we play on as the ball is touched out of play by Trossard for a throw-in to West Ham. The referee says, wait, don't take this yet. Has something else been spotted inside the area? No, play resumes with the throw-in. Only seconds left now. Fernandez's ball in, header by Mavropanos from the edge of the area, and Raya allows it to drop wide of the post and behind, and that could be it. Nuno turns away, there is the final whistle. Absolute agony for West Ham. They thought they'd equalise deep in added time, and the goal is ruled out, overturned. VAR stepped in, the foul by Pablo on David Raya, and Arsenal win with that 83rd minute goal from Trossard. What a dramatic finish. And Arsenal now, no, two wins will do it. Two wins against Burnley and Crystal Palace will see them win the league. And West Ham, they have got an awful lot to do to avoid relegation now.
6: The Premier League, live from the London Stadium on the BBC World Service.
7: Huge drama on Sports World at the end of that game at London Stadium. Wow, that's why the Premier League is the best league in the world. Reaction hopefully to come in the final hour of Arsenal's win at West Ham, narrowly winning 1-0 as you heard there. Let's just break though for the latest BBC News with Paul Moss.
8: Iranian state media say that Tehran has sent messages, Met's response to Washington's proposal to end the war with the US and Israel. Reports say it suggests that negotiations are dealt with in two phases, first on the Strait of Hormuz and then sanctions on Iran and its nuclear program. Appearing on CBS's television 60 Minutes in the US, Israel's Prime Minister Benjamin Netanyahu was asked about the nuclear issue.
9: What President Trump has said to me, I want to go in there. And I think it can be done physically. That's not the problem. If you have an agreement and you go in and you take it out, why not? That's the best way.
10: What if there isn't an agreement? Can it be taken out by force?
9: Well, you're going to ask me these questions. I'm going to dodge them because I'm not going to talk about our military possibilities, plans, or anything of the kind.
8: One of the passengers repatriated from the hantavirus-hit cruise ship in the Atlantic has now shown symptoms. According to the French Prime Minister, the individual was among five French nationals flown back from the MV Hondius on Sunday. Pakistan's Prime Minister, Shehbaz Sharif, has said that he remains fully determined to eliminate all forms of terrorism after a suicide attack killed 15 police officers. An Islamist militant alliance said it carried out the attack. The army in Sudan says it's recaptured from the paramilitary Rapid Support Forces an area close to the border with Ethiopia. It's being seen as a potential reversal for the RSF, as David Bamford reports.
11: Sudan's military says government troops retook Al-Kaili in the Blue Nile region on Saturday, 2 weeks after the army garrison there was overwhelmed by the RSF paramilitary forces. There's no independent confirmation of the army statement, though online video on pro-government websites appear to show officers marking the victory. In the past 2 months, fighting in the Blue Nile region has intensified as a result of RSF advances from the south. The army currently controls north and central Sudan, including Khartoum, while the RSF holds the western Darfur region.
8: Thousands of Eurovision fans have gathered in Vienna for the official opening ceremony of the song contest. Five countries, including Spain and Ireland, have boycotted the contest because of Israel's participation. Now, back to Delith Lloyd and Sports World.
7: Paul, thank you. More football reaction hopefully before the end of the programme. But let's find out what's been happening elsewhere in the sporting world this Sunday, because in cycling, it's the first Grand Tour of the year with the Giro d'Italia well underway. This year, the three-week event has started in Bulgaria, and today's the third and final stage in the country. It's taken the riders from Plovdiv to the capital, Sofia, before the race then heads to Italy on Tuesday. Now, stage three has been won by Soudal Quickstep's Paul Magnier, and cycling broadcaster Hannah Walker, who is covering the race for TNT Sports, joins us now. Hi there, Hannah.
12: Hi, Delith. How are you doing?
7: Very good, thank you. Great we can speak to you. So a second stage win then for the Frenchman in a photo finish bunch sprint. Was this a bit of a calmer day, though, after the chaos of that crash on Saturday?
12: It certainly was. It was certainly far calmer than, sadly, we saw yesterday with that awful crash. Of course, the weather conditions were far better as well. But also the crash on the opening stage on Friday, which took out a lot of the contenders for the stage victory. So today was far more calmer. The roads were really wide into the capital city, into Sofia. So that made it a lot better for the riders, for the teams, having that space on the run-in. And then I think because everybody knew that they had to be in position for the final 1 kilometre, and in particular for the final 500 metres, where there was a change in road surface, everybody knew that they had to get to that final sweeping left-hand corner with 200 metres to go. So it was a far better day. And as you say, Paul Magnier of Soudal Quickstep coming across the line to take his second stage victory, absolutely exceptional for the 22-year-old Frenchman.
7: Yeah, he's still young, isn't he? Can this confirm now that he's got the ability in the elites category of world sprinters, would you say?
12: Definitely. He's certainly catapulted himself to the top there, because he came in as one of those contenders, but everybody was looking at Jonathan Milan, the Italian from Lidl Trek, and consequently, he's not been in the frame. Everybody thought he would be head and shoulders above the other sprinters in the race, and he's not managed to deliver yet. But, and, you know, he's got a great team around him, but for Paul Magnier to make it two victories from three stages so far really does cement himself as one of the top sprinters. And he's young. Last year he had an exceptional season where he won a lot of races, but this is a different level. Being at a Grand Tour, being at World Tour level, this is certainly a huge step up for the Frenchman.
7: Thomas Silver of Uruguay has held on to the leader's pink jersey. What can we expect now then as the race, as I say, heads to Italy on Tuesday?
12: For the teams, they're travelling tonight to Italy, and they've got a rest day tomorrow, and then stage four starts on Tuesday, a day which they've got a climb on the stage. It could split things up. I'm expecting a reduced bunch sprint on Tuesday, so I think Thomas Silva will have no difficulty whatsoever, barring any issues, mechanicals, crashes, that he'll get through fine and he'll manage to hold on to the pink jersey after stage four. But he's looking good, and what a race it's been for him, for the team, but also for the globalisation of cycling and international cycling for Uruguay to have that victory yesterday and to have the pink jersey is absolutely exceptional.
7: Absolutely, and we've touched on the awful crash on Saturday. How much of an impact, Hannah, though, has that had on the race as a whole? Because we know, of course, Adam Yates has had to pull out of the Giro after suffering concussion.
12: Yeah, it's gonna have a massive impact on the race, because there are riders who sadly yesterday had to abandon the stage. Adam Yates today not taken to the start because of the concussion and the injuries he sustained in that crash. So it has a huge impact, especially for the general classification. And the race it's not really gotten underway. So we've not seen a general classification battle unfold yet. And so that's one less rival for Jonas Vingegaard and the other riders, but also those others who came down in the crash but are still in the race. Derek G. West, for example, a really hard crash, but it takes a lot out of you because your body is having to use a lot of energy to recover from the injuries, from the impact, from the crash. You don't sleep very well after a crash either, so that all has a huge impact. But of course, for UAE Team Emirates XRG, the team of Adam Yates, having lost three riders already at the early part of this race, left with five riders for a three-week stage race is going to be really difficult. And now they've got to readjust, they've got to make a whole new plan. And I'm sure they will. They'll come out fighting, but it's certainly far from ideal. And I spoke with Adam Yates earlier on today, and I sent him a message, and he'll be on his way home now.
7: We wish him all the best, of course, here at Sports World. It's going to be a grueling 3 weeks as well, isn't it? Hannah, great to
12: Certainly
7: chat to you
12: is.
7: As
12: Thanks,
7: ever.
12: Della.
7: Thanks so much. We'll chat more, I'm sure, in the coming 2 weeks or so. Hannah Walker there, who's covering the Giro d'Italia for TNT Sports. And as we heard there, the Giro spent the first 3 days in Bulgaria. Well, back in 2015, Nikolai Mihailov became the only Bulgarian cyclist to finish the Giro. And ahead of the race start on Friday, I spoke to him about what it was like seeing his home country host the start of a Grand Tour.
13: It's crazy that Giro will be start here in Bulgaria. I'm so excited. One side that I already raced this race 11 years ago, 2015. And now the Giro d'Italia coming in my country is amazing. It's amazing for me. It's amazing for my country, for our culture, for everything. I don't have words to say how happy I am.
7: It's brilliant, isn't it? And I know the Giro has gone to numerous countries in the past for the opening stages. Tell me a little bit, Nikolai, about cycling within Bulgaria. How big a nation is it?
13: Unfortunately, in Bulgaria, the cycling is not a popular sport. When I was start cycling, like I was a kid, 13 years old, it been the same. Not many races. I was forced to go out from the country to get that level to race in Giro d'Italia. I have a hard and long way to go there, but I hope that now after the Giro d'Italia will give more opportunities and investments in cycling, in popularization this sport, because I'm sure that this is a great way to show our country, and I hope that this race will take more kids to join and try this sport, because it's amazing.
7: It is amazing. It's gripping, isn't it? I mean, to anyone to complete a grand tour is brilliant. You, like you say, you completed it. You rode the Giro in 2015. Tell me about that experience, Nicolai. What do you remember about that event?
13: I remember many things. You know, this is a very long race, 3 weeks. I have my good moments and my hard moments during these 3 weeks. I love this race. You know, guys, this race have special vibes. The crowd, the people, the views is incredible. My own experience was great. This is the most beautiful race I ever raced in my career. I will remember stage 7. I was in the breakaway on the most long stage on that Giro. And after that, they cancel so long stages. This one was like near 280 kilometers. Ooh. And I've been 240 kilometers on the breakaway. They get us just before the finish. And I spent all day on the front of the race, taking this atmosphere, these vibes. It was just a great time.
7: A Bulgarian cyclist, Nikolai Mihailov there, who finished the Giro d'Italia in 2015. Well, all roads lead to Rome. It's where the Giro d'Italia ends in 3 weeks' time. And it's to the Italian capital where we're heading next on Sports World for the Italian Open Tennis. Stephanie Miles, who's the publisher of the Open Court website, is following the tournament and joins us now. Steph, hi to you.
14: Hi to you.
7: We'll get on to the men's in a moment because I know Musetti's through. But a double bagel is not something we see too often. And a first for Jessica Pegula today.
14: It is. You know, she's had a couple of 6-1, 6-loves, notably in the Canadian final a few years ago. And she had some down in the ITF circuit. But for the first time in the big leagues. And, you know, her opponent played Leila Fernandez in the previous round and you know, it took three sets to beat Leila Fernandez, who's a tough beat. So that was an absolute smackdown.
7: Certainly was. A good win for Elena Rybakina, who I think is probably one of the favourites for the title. Now, she beats Alexandra Iala, a player I know is starting to gain some attention globally. How impressed have you been with her development?
14: She's an interesting case, isn't she? Because she, a little bit like João Fonseca from Brazil, she's from a sort of an underserved portion of the tennis market. And, you know, so many people want her to do well. And she has a huge following everywhere she goes because there are so many Filipinos scattered all around the world. She's getting better. You know, her serve is a big weakness, and it's tough to see where she can really improve it significantly. And without that, it would be tough for her to make the final steps. But, you know, a lovely person, a great ambassador, and like I said, just getting better bit by bit. I think it's going to be a slow but consistently increasing level for her.
7: Yeah, and how is Rybakina looking after that victory?
14: She looks fine. You know, she's just a really, really good player. And when she's playing at a 75% level, there's almost nobody who can beat her except really herself. So, you know, she's in a good way. And I wouldn't be surprised to see her pick off possibly one, maybe two major titles this year.
7: Well, you never know. You never know. She's always up there, isn't she? Naomi Osaka as well, someone we traditionally know as perhaps more of a hard court specialist. But how's she enjoying the clay of Rome?
14: So far, so good. And, you know, it's been quite slow, it seems like, certainly by the length of some of the matches. And she has not played that much because she was hurt. But she's doing okay, although she could get Iga Świątek in the next round. And I'll tell you what, she's playing well enough that could be a pretty fascinating one.
7: That sounds it, doesn't it? A bit of a mouthwatering clash there. Obviously, plenty of Italians in tennis at the moment. Jannik Sinner, we know, of course, Flavio Caboli as well. A big win for Musetti today, Lorenzo Musetti.
14: Indeed. And, you know, certainly a Musetti Sinner final would make the home crowd pretty happy. But I'll tell you this. I think that in the next round, the winner of Musetti against a resurgent Casper Ruud could make it to the final. I feel like the winner of that might well go all the way to the final day.
7: It's interesting this. He's recently become a father, hasn't he, Casper Ruud? Has he spoken much about whether that's given him a bit of a rejuvenation? I mean, maybe not so sleepless nights, we know, but I wonder how that's affected his playing.
14: Well, it's funny because that's a question. I mean, they probably ask the fathers as much as they do the mothers, which is, you know, pretty funny. But you know, he said there's really not a whole lot of fathering he can do at the moment because the major thing that the baby requires, which is the baby
7: smell. There's plenty he can do.
14: Yeah, I know
7: what you're saying.
14: Yeah, this is him saying he's not able to supply the necessities. He says he will surely jump in on a more comprehensive basis as things go along.
7: And he can be there absolutely for his partner, hopefully 100% as well, supplying her with all the food and nutrients that she may need as she's with the baba. Stephanie, great chatting as ever. I'm sure we'll speak again over the next week or so and coming weeks. Stephanie Miles there, who is the publisher of the Open Court website, the Italian Open in Rome, well underway this week. A week from now, it'll of course be the final. Now, NBA champions the Oklahoma City Thunder are on the verge of sweeping the Los Angeles Lakers and LeBron James in the Western Conference semi-finals. The Thunder beat the Lakers by 131 points to 108. And they take a 3-0 lead in the best of 7 series. Basketball reporter Lindsay Dunn joins us. I think we know which way this one's going to go, Lindsay.
15: Yeah, I think the brooms will be out and Thunder will be advancing to the Western Conference final in just about a couple days. And people will be wondering who the Thunder will be taking on in the conference final. But yeah, definitely Thunder on a 7-0 run right now in the playoffs. The Lakers, it's almost like they're getting toyed with because in both first halves in the last couple of games, they've led. And then OKC just absolutely destroy them. And it's every player possible stepping up, making shots, making blocks, making assists. It just seems in this moment they're unbeatable.
7: How can they try and win a game then, the Lakers?
15: Well, they can just prepare for next season because honestly, that's how grim that it's looking in all honesty. And the thing is, like, they can try and win a game a little bit more. It's just they're really struggling on their shooting, but also in their pass and playmaking when it comes to getting like even offensive rebounds. They're being dominated in every single category. And I'm sorry to be the bearer of bad news for a Lakers fan. Even if, say, SGA gets injured, they just have such a deep rotation that when you look at it, it just doesn't even seem possible for them to win. But I'd say, hey, get better in every category and maybe you'll have a chance.
7: Yeah, maybe. It's the hope that kills the fans, isn't it? That's the problem. Or maybe the reality. In the Eastern Conference, Cleveland Cavaliers, they won 116 to 109 over the Detroit Pistons. That's now 2-1 to the Pistons in that series. I believe it took a spectacular shot by James Harden to get the win, although he didn't have a great game. Is that why they traded for him?
15: Oh, absolutely. This is why they made the move in February to bring James Harden over to the Cavs. And yes, his playoff performance historically, they've been hit and miss. They've been pretty spotty. But how him and Donovan Mitchell especially played in that fourth quarter is the moment they were waiting for. Harden was a little spotty in the first series of the playoffs when they took on the Raptors. But now in that fourth quarter, he had 9 points in only a matter of minutes. Everything added up. And the way that you see the chemistry building between him and their all-star Donovan Mitchell is exactly why they pulled the trigger in February. And they're all very happy right now because this is the moment they've been waiting for and it's only going to build from there.
7: And New York Knicks, they're currently 3-0 up on the Philadelphia 76ers in their series. So tonight they could progress to their second Eastern Conference Finals in a row, similarly to the Thunder. Why have they found it so easy, Lindsay?
15: Yeah, and the thing is, I'm just saying it could be pretty wild in Philly tonight because they could get swept on their home court. And we all know Philly fans can go the extra mile to let them know their displeasure. But for the Knicks, they made a trade last year to get Karl Anthony Towns on their team and Mikal Bridges, which got them to their first Eastern Conference final in more than 2 decades. They lost in devastating style to the Pacers. But what we've seen, why it's been so easy for them, is they're like playing what we would call bully ball. They're bigger and stronger than everyone. And much like OKC, they have a lot of guys that can shoot, whether it be Jalen Brunson and whether it be Kat in the glass, in the paint rather. They're just evolution, rather I'd say Karl Anthony Towns, his evolution as a premier playmaker, it's really added to the dimension of their offense. He's an assist-making machine. So that's really why it's been so easy.
7: Wow, we're keeping a close eye on them. Lindsay, thank you for talking to us. We'll chat soon, I'm sure.
15: Anytime.
7: Basketball reporter Lindsay Dunn joining us live on Sports World. Let's chat boxing because Daniel Dubois is a world heavyweight champion once again. Dubois beat the WBO title holder Fabio Wardley in a brutal contest in Manchester on Saturday. Dubois survived two knockdowns, recovering from one just after 10 seconds to claim the title with their 11th round knockout. Our boxing reporter Adi Adedoyin was watching.
16: Where to even start? I mean, I've seen some brutal heavyweight fights. I was ringside when Tyson Fury fought Deontay Wilder in Vegas. At the time, I thought that was the most brutal fight I've ever seen, but this one topped it. Alongside me, writer and broadcaster Steve Bunce, I mean, wowzers, where do we even start?
17: You know, it's really interesting because where do I start was exactly how it was when I spoke to Don Charles.
16: Daniel Dubois' trainer.
17: And when I spoke to Frank Warren, the promoter, where do I start? Because where do you start? How do you start to explain what we witnessed? 12 seconds into the fight, Daniel Dubois is on the floor. He gets up from being clipped with a right hand, and there's a look of pure fear in his eyes. Not because he's scared, but because he realises he could get stopped. He could get stopped in the first round, in the first 30 seconds. And then it's the same look in the third round when he goes down of his own volition, having been clipped on the top of the head. And then something happens in unbelievable fights. And what we witnessed here tonight wasn't just a great fight. Wasn't a great fight that next week we'll forget about. It was an event and a fight that we will remember for a very long time. Some people, including Frank Warren, talking about it being a fight with more heart and guts and desire and sacrifice than he's ever promoted, ever. And I would have it in my top two or three of absolute slugfests, gutsy brawls, vicious, brutal, bloody, all of the stuff that we love about boxing, but at the same time, some of the stuff that we dislike about boxing. There were moments in that fight, and I often get this, where I believe I can hear the Rocky music playing in my head, because that's what you're witnessing when Fabio was missing with those big last desperate right-hand lunges, and then Daniel was using an educated jab and then sinking in, thudding right hands. You can't hear the right hand land because there's also 18,212 people here, but you feel you can hear it. You live a fight like that, you live. And for the fact that it was for a version of the heavyweight title, so it's not slipping under radars, going under radars and vanishing, that's what made it so incredibly important, is that that was a heavyweight fight for the ages. That was a heavyweight fight that we may never see again, and that was a heavyweight fight that will take a big toll on both the winner and the loser.
16: And let's talk about that. Fabio Wardley, what a brave man. We knew that. Too brave for his own good. Should the referee have stopped it, or should his corner have pulled him out sooner? Because for about two or three rounds before the fight ended, to me it looked like he was out on his feet, and it was just pure courage keeping him up.
17: The referee, Howard Foster, who was covered in so much blood, not just his shirt, he had blood smeared on his face, all from Fabio's wounds. He went over to the corner five times to ask the people in the corner, is he okay? Can he continue? And he was told yes. He was inspected twice by the doctors, thoroughly inspected before the ninth and the tenth round. And as before the tenth round, he was staggering Fabio. Could it have been stopped then? Yes. But what everyone's thinking, you shouldn't stop, you shouldn't judge a fight on what's previously happened. You shouldn't do that. But we do it that way sometimes. Because what's happened in Fabio Wardley's last two fights, going into the 10th round, going into the 11th round, he's been down on the scorecards and he's found the punch. He's found the golden punch. He's found the equaliser to knock out, stop and drop the men that were beating him. So I'm assuming that the corner will believe in that tonight. And I'm assuming that somewhere in Howard Foster's head, one of our top referees, he's thinking, well, he's done it before. But this is the big difference. In the Joseph Parker fight, which Fabio was losing and pulled out in the 10th or the 11th, and then in the Justice Hooney fight, which he was losing clearly at Portman Road, Ipswich Town's ground last summer, he wasn't getting bashed up, he wasn't getting beaten. Sure, he was getting clipped with shots and he had some facial damage, but he wasn't, and he didn't look like he did when he was in the ring, and he was damaged and he was hurt. If it had been stopped at the end of the 9th or the 8th, I would not have complained. But I'm not going to scream and shout, it should have been stopped.
7: Let's get some reaction to our Premier League commentary game. West Ham losing at home to Arsenal by a goal to nil. Their captain, Jared Bowen, has been speaking in the last few moments.
18: Jared, I feel for you. That's a desperate way to lose a football game.
19: Yeah, a real blow. When we thought we'd done so well to get back into the game and, you know, had it taken away from us from a decision that, you know, I'm sure we'll be queried about over the next couple of weeks for sure.
18: Yeah, I mean, it sort of felt, I guess, inevitable that eventually VAR is going to be a call which could divide the title or a relegation battle. That call might have decided both, or at least gone a long way to it.
19: when you're looking at a screen for 5 minutes, in the end you're going to find something that you've been sent over there to look at. You know, it's a lot of grappling, there's a lot of holding in the box. Do I think it's the right decision? No. But, you know, we have to accept it. The game's done now and we've lost.
7: Yeah, they are overturning that to Callum Wilson. What would have been late equaliser. So West Ham staring, you feel, at relegation. Tottenham play on Monday against Leeds United. But for the time being, it's one up Arsenal in the title race.
0: Odegaard trying to find a position. Very congested. Trossard! Right foot! Finds a way through the crowd! And Arsenal have the lead! It's come late! And it is being celebrated well!

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1: After months of mobile internet shutdowns, the Russian authorities are closing in on popular websites and apps like Telegram. But rare open criticism from the public, the press, and the political elite might force a rethink.
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2: At 18 hours GMT, welcome to the newsroom from the BBC World Service. I'm Paul Moss. Iran responds to US proposals for ending their conflict, with Washington insisting that Donald Trump does want peace.
3: Before we go back to bombing Iran, he is giving diplomacy every chance we possibly can.
2: Passengers have been disembarking from the cruise ship hit by a deadly virus outbreak. We're live in Tenerife. And we hear about the man who got off the ship on a remote Atlantic island and the medical team who parachuted in to treat him. Plus, the Palestinians forced by Israeli settlers to dig up the body of their elderly father.
4: We got back to my father's grave just in time. It almost dug down and reached the body.
2: Also in this programme, why does the Indian state of Tamil Nadu keep electing film stars to be chief minister? We'll have that story and more after this bulletin of world news.
5: BBC News with Sue Montgomery. Iranian state media say Tehran has sent its response to the latest US proposal to end the war in the region. The counter-proposals delivered through Pakistani mediators are said to focus on first ending hostilities in the Strait of Hormuz. The report suggests Iran wanted more complex issues, including Iran's nuclear program and the end of sanctions, to be discussed later. Kasra Naji of BBC Persian does not expect big concessions from Tehran.
6: I'm not holding my breath. I think Iran is feeling that it has the upper hand in this war and is not in a mood to make big concessions that the US wants. And President Trump basically wants Iran to surrender, particularly its nuclear activities, its nuclear program, without promising anything at the beginning. Also, what Iran wants is a promise that the US or Israel will not attack Iran again.
5: The French Prime Minister says one of the passengers repatriated from the Hanta virus-hit cruise ship has shown symptoms. Sébastien Lecornu said the person was among five flown back to France on Sunday from the vessel moored off Tenerife in Spain. After weeks in limbo, the passengers are being returned to their home nations. Sarah Rainsford reports.
7: All day, group by small group, passengers have been ferried from the cruise ship to shore in a carefully planned but complex evacuation with 23 countries involved. Spanish nationals were evacuated first and then flown to a military hospital in Madrid, where they'll be kept in quarantine. This is a rare strain of the virus and three passengers have died. But unlike COVID, it is only infectious with close contact. This evening, the French Prime Minister posted on social media that one passenger from the Honduras had begun showing symptoms on the flight home. All five are now in strict isolation.
5: The Sudanese army says it has recaptured from the paramilitary rapid support forces a strategic southeastern area close to the border with Ethiopia. It's seen as a potential tactical reversal for the RSF after 3 years of war. Here's David Bamford.
8: Sudan's military says government troops retook Al-Kaili in the Blue Nile region on Saturday, 2 weeks after the army garrison there was overwhelmed by the RSF paramilitary forces. There's no independent confirmation of the army statement, though online video on pro-government websites appear to show officers marking the victory. In the past 2 months, fighting in the Blue Nile region has intensified as a result of RSF advances from the south. The army currently controls north and central Sudan, including Khartoum, while the RSF holds the western Darfur region.
5: BBC News. The UN Human Rights Office has condemned the actions of Israeli settlers in the occupied West Bank, who'd forced a Palestinian family to exhume the body of their elderly father. Hussein Assa died on Friday and was buried in a cemetery near an Israeli settlement. Settlers threatened to use a bulldozer to dig up his body. The UN described it as an emblematic example of the dehumanisation of Palestinians. The French president

0: Emmanuel Macron has said the era of a French sphere of influence in Francophone Africa is over and the continent should be viewed as one whole. He was speaking in the Kenyan capital Nairobi on the eve of an African Economic Summit. Venezuela's acting president, Desi Rodriguez, has arrived in the Netherlands for a hearing at the International Court of Justice over sovereignty of the Essequibo region on its border with Guyana. The UN's top court is hearing arguments aimed at resolving the territorial dispute. Essequibo makes up more than two-thirds of Guyana, whose foreign minister has said the case is existential for his country. Thousands of fans have gathered in Vienna for the opening ceremony of the Eurovision Song Contest. Israel's participation has sparked some protests, with five countries, Iceland, Ireland, the Netherlands, Slovenia and Spain, boycotting the event. The spokesperson for Austria's federal police, Paul Eidenberger, says heavy security is being deployed.
1: We have basically every possible unit here, like special units, like drones, like anti-terror components, like the Cobra special unit. We have helicopters, we have many, many different people, bomb squads, K9 units. Many of those special units will not be visible for the duration of the week and are always on site and can intervene in a moment's notice.
0: BBC News.
2: You're listening to The Newsroom with me, Paul Moss. So, Iran has sent a response, the US is considering it, and the world is left waiting with bated breath to see if the conflict between the two will come to an end, or at least this latest incarnation of it. It has to be said that optimism is in short supply. Previous effort to get both sides together in Islamabad came to nothing. But speaking on the ABC News programme this week, the US Ambassador to the United Nations, Michael Waltz, insisted the outlook this time was positive.
3: When the mediators, in this case Pakistan, ask us, head of state to head of state, to give this negotiation another chance before we go back to bombing Iran, then I think that's completely an appropriate choice for President Trump to make. He is giving diplomacy every chance we possibly can before going back to hostilities, but he's absolutely prepared to do that.
2: With supplies of oil, gas and plenty of other essentials all dependent on reopening the Strait of Hormuz, there really is considerable international interest in what the response says. And to help make at least some educated guesses about that, I'm joined by Kasra Naji, special correspondent for the BBC's Persian service. Kasra, what are you hearing from your sources?
4: Paul, just in the last few minutes, we've had a message from Trump, President Trump, on Truth Social. And it's not very clear what it says. It basically says that Iran has been laughing at us, the U.S., for 47 years, and Iran will no longer be laughing at us. We don't know where this is coming from. We don't know whether this message is sent before he has seen the latest proposal from the Iranian side. But my guess is that given the time difference between Pakistan and the U.S. and the fact that it's around lunchtime in Washington, I suppose President Trump has already seen Iranian proposal, and this is his first reaction without having had time to talk to his officials about the policy, about details of this thing. And it's not surprising. I wasn't holding my breath as opposed to what Iran is going to say and whether Iran is going to surrender, as President Trump has been demanding.
2: Have you had any hint of what might have been in the Iranian response yourself and from your own sources?
4: No, from our sources, nothing at all. We don't know the details. But various reports came out before this latest proposal being passed on to the Pakistanis. We knew that the two sides are talking about one-page document, which is supposed to be a framework document, the issues that they need to be discussing. And the Iranians were very adamant that they want to first talk about the Strait of Hormuz, lifting of the blockade of Iranian ports, and then another sort of a period of 30 days to talk about other things, including the nuclear issue.
2: I mean, that staggered approach, which we have heard suggested will be the approach all along, I mean, is that a positive thing, or is that just a way of attempting to take the difficult issues and you know, kick them into the long grass, effectively.
4: Well, President Trump, in his latest Truth Social message, says Iran has been delaying and delaying and delaying. I suppose that's how he sees it. And don't forget, Iran sees itself in the driver's seat at the moment. It has the upper hand, it thinks, and it can dictate the terms. And that's why I'm not holding my breath that Iran is going to make any big concessions.
2: You say Iran's in the driver's seat or sees itself that way. Of course, the big question at the moment is, who is the driver? Because the supreme leader hasn't been seen in public. There are these rumours he's been severely injured. Then on Sunday, we were told that the senior leader had actually met with the supreme leader, some of the country's military commanders. No confirmation. I mean, could that be behind delays in really sorting this out?
4: I don't know what's going on behind that. A few days ago, President Pezeshkian said something to the effect that he's just met with the supreme leader for 2.5 hours, and what a sincere man he was, and he was impressed by him and all that. And this is the second time today that we hear that the top military official has had a meeting with him and presented a military report to him. I don't know what's going on behind the scene, but obviously the supreme leader hasn't been seen in the public since he was chosen. We don't know in what kind of a condition or state he is. The reports say that he has badly injured in the attack which eliminated Iran's previous supreme leader. So we have to wait and see, basically.
2: Kasra Naji, thank you very much indeed. It's probably not how people imagined their cruise would end. On Sunday afternoon, local time, on the island of Tenerife, passengers from the MV Hondius began disembarking. That's the ocean liner, which has seen an outbreak of hantavirus, one which has left 3 people dead. Some local people on Tenerife had protested against allowing the passengers anywhere near the island. The version of the virus behind the outbreak can have a fatality rate of around 40%. But the World Health Organization says person-to-person transmission is rare. It only happens through very close, prolonged contact. And Diana Rojas of the World Health Organization says the chances of recovery from the disease improve with access to good medical care.
5: This disease is transmitted in very rural settings that they might be a bit isolated from high complexity healthcare facilities. So please keep that in mind, because in most of these countries, they will be in places where they will get all the care. And if symptoms develop, probably the case fatality rate will be lower.
2: All the passengers disembarking on Sunday had to wear biological protection suits, and they were hosed down with disinfectant as they stepped off the gangplank. From Tenerife, they'll be taken to a sealed-off area at a local airport before being placed on specially chartered flights to various destinations for testing and possible quarantine. Well, our correspondent Sarah Rainsford is in Tenerife and joins me now. Sarah, first of all, what's the latest? How many passengers have now got off the boat, and have any of them managed to get onto those planes yet?
6: Yeah, dozens of the passengers have already been flown out of Tenerife and heading back to their home countries. This has been a very complex operation, as you might imagine, and very, very carefully coordinated and choreographed because of the safety concerns involved. So we've been watching the boats all day, ferrying passengers from the ship itself, the Hondius, which is anchored just offshore for safety reasons again. And those passengers have been taken in groups of maybe 5, sometimes 8 or 10 passengers to the shore, where they are then met by medics and other officials in full protective gear, and then put onto buses to take them to the airport. And they have been flying out then on those evacuation flights. And it's quite interesting that to make sure that this is as carefully controlled as possible, nobody is allowed onto those little boats to take them to shore until it's quite clear that there is a plane on the tarmac with the door open, the pilot in their seat, and that plane is ready to take off. So very, very controlled, very choreographed, and all of that because, of course, of the concerns around this virus. Although we have heard from the WHO, the World Health Organization, today saying this isn't COVID-19. It's much less easy to transmit this particular virus. But of course, everyone concerned because there were 3 fatalities on board the cruise ship before it reached here.
2: And we're hearing that a French passenger on the ship is now showing symptoms of being hit by the virus. Can you tell us any more about that?
6: Yeah, that's right. Boris has a 9-week incubation period. So that means up to 9 weeks after exposure to the virus, somebody could begin to show symptoms infected. So that's one of the reasons there's so much concern around how to quarantine them for. And certainly the French Prime Minister has tweeted today, this evening, to say that one of the passengers on the evacuation flight from here in Tenerife began to show symptoms of the virus. And so all five French passengers will now be put into strict isolation, the minister said, whilst they're tested, other controls are put in place.
2: Sarah,
6: so it is that everyone's watching for, and the test and the controls will continue for some weeks to come.
2: Sarah, thank you. I'm afraid we've got a few problems on the line there, but thank you very much. I think we got the gist of that. Thank you. There's one passenger from the HV Hondius cruise who's already found themselves more isolated than anyone else. Back in April, before the virus outbreak, he was dropped off on the island of Tristan da Cunha in the middle of the South Atlantic, where he lives, but then later developed symptoms of hantavirus. Now, it takes weeks for any boat to reach the island, and it's not possible to fly there. So British Army medics were parachuted in to treat him, as Simon Jones reports.
7: In what was described by the Ministry of Defence as a daring mission, six paratroopers, an intensive care doctor and a nurse jumped from an RAF transport aircraft to reach Britain's most remote inhabited overseas territory. It has a population of 221 people, no airstrip, and is normally only accessible by boat. Brigadier Ed Cartwright is the commander of 16 Air Assault Brigade.
8: We had to dispatch the parachutists about 5 kilometres out over the Atlantic. They would then have to get out of the aircraft, turn into wind, be blown backwards over the island, and then conduct a landing right on the edge of the island. And obviously the consequence of getting that wrong is you end up in the Atlantic. So a really technical, challenging jump, but safely executed by some really professional soldiers.
7: Oxygen supplies, which were running critically low, were also dropped. The MOD says this is the first time the UK military has parachuted in medical personnel in peacetime to provide humanitarian support. The British man with suspected hantavirus, who lives on the island, is in a stable condition in isolation. The army team said they received a warm welcome from the locals, who had made them cottage pie for their dinner. Once their work is done, the parachutists will leave by boat.
2: Simon Jones reporting. You're listening to The Newsroom from the BBC World Service. It's 2 days since an 80-year-old Palestinian, Hussein Assassa, died and was buried in his village in the Israeli-occupied West Bank. But shortly afterwards, a group of Israeli settlers forced his family to exhume the man's body because they wanted the land. Our correspondent Wira Davis sent this report from the West Bank.
9: After being forced to unceremoniously dig up their father's body, Hussein's remains have now been reinterred here in a cemetery in a neighbouring village. It's not ideal, but for his family, it's better than what could have happened. Settlers had already started to dig up his grave. We got back to my father's grave just in time. They'd almost dug down and reached the body, says the eldest son, Mohammed El Assassa. How can we be safe as Palestinians when our dead relatives aren't even secure in their graves? The Israeli army says it's investigating, and they say they tried to confiscate tools the settlers were using to damage his grave. But according to the family, soldiers just stood by and watched as they were forced to take care of their father's body and take it to a place of relative safety. The UN today called this an appalling and emblematic example of the dehumanisation of Palestinians in the occupied West Bank.
2: Wira Davis. Now, what has former US President Ronald Reagan got in common with the current Ukrainian President Volodymyr Zelensky? It might help if I also threw into the mix the one-time governor of California, Arnold Schwarzenegger. Yes, they are all politicians who had previous lives as actors. But there's one place where this professional metamorphosis has a long tradition. The southern Indian state of Tamil Nadu has just elected its fourth film star as chief minister. He's C. Joseph Vijay, known for films where he plays quietly calm heroes, from army officers to doctors.
10: Are you Dr. Moran from India?
11: Yeah.
10: I saw your interview in the morning paper.
11: Oh, thank you.
10: You're so lucky. At the moment, your health is at risk. You had one of the best surgeons in the world a minute away.
12: Thank you.
11: helps.
12: No problem. Take care. God bless.
2: Well, despite his stellar career on the screen, Vijay, as he's universally known, has no political experience. But that didn't stop him making bold promises at his swearing-in ceremony on Sunday.
13: A new era of a real, secular, social justice starts now.
2: Well, so much for the new era. I asked our global affairs reporter, Ambarasan Athirajan, why there's such an old habit in Tamil Nadu of putting actors in office.
14: What people really see on the screen, they tend to follow them, because movies are the big thing in southern Indian states, where for a normal family outing will be go and watch a movie. That's for the weekend thing, you know, go with the whole family, dressed up, go and eat, and then go for a movie. So the movies play a very important role where the hero worship comes, because a lot of people have aspirations. I want to fight against corruption. I want to talk about unemployment, but I can't do this because I'm an ordinary man. But when I see the hero on the screen, he's the one who is going to bash up all the baddies. He's going to question the police department, you know, who's corrupt. So here is the man who's fighting for me, like who's my representation on the screen. That mass appeal percolates down, and all of them have this thousands of fan clubs. But later on, some of these actors converted them into a kind of a social work charities, where they were following a lot of charity work, giving food to the poor people or education. When they want to enter into politics, when these people go, thousands or even, you know, hundreds of thousands of people come to see them on any event, that gives them confidence. Yes, I want to do something for the people, or I can enter politics now. And that's why these fan clubs convert into a supporter base.
2: OK, well, that's their film image and people hoping that it will translate into an ability and power. But how does it work in practice?
14: Well, the cine world is different from the real world. Once they come to power, even these big cinema idols, the icons, they face the difficulties of running a government is different from talking one-line punchy dialogues. Some of them have a mixed reaction, but that's why they don't stay in power for long. They get thrown out after 5 years. Then the next party comes to power.
2: OK, so there's a long tradition of these film stars making it in politics, but I gather it's one that's been picked up by the younger generation, also very keen to see their film stars in power.
14: The new Gen Z, they want to see a quick change. Here, they started communicating more on social media. So they were not seen outside. That's why almost the entire political pundit group or the exit polls, opinion polls, they missed the whole thing. That's why, defying all predictions, Vijay came to power, and they were discussing, they wanted a change. And don't forget, a lot of women also voted in favor of Vijay. You know, the good looks, the punchy dialogues. So this is part of the whole thing where Vijay's rise to the power is mostly credited with the Gen Z and women.
2: Ambarasan Athirajan. Now let's bring your reaction to today's action in the English Premier League. Sportsworld's Delith Lloyd joins us from the BBC Sports Centre at our commentary game. So Arsenal survived an almighty scare against West Ham, but how fortunate were they to leave with all 3 points?
15: Yeah, I think pretty fortunate in the end, Paul. I mean, a game that didn't really come to life until the final 10 minutes or so. 1-0 to the Arsenal was how it finished. Leandro Trossard scored the winner in the 83rd minute, but that was just the start of the drama. Callum Wilson thought he'd equalised for West Ham in the 95th minute, only for VAR to call referee Chris Kavanagh over to the touchline monitor. The goal was ruled out for a foul by West Ham's Pablo on the Arsenal goalkeeper David Raya in the box. It was a complete melee. So much chaos happening in the box as that goal or disallowed goal went in. But ultimately, it means Arsenal move 5 points clear at the top of the table and closer to a first Premier League title in 22 years. West Ham remain a point from safety at the bottom, with rivals Tottenham to play on Monday. Here's a very disgruntled West Ham captain, Jared Bowen.
16: Yeah, and I mean, listen, when you're looking at a screen for 5 minutes, in the end, you're going to find something that you've been sent over there to look at. You know, it's a lot of grappling. There's a lot of holding in the box. You know, like I said, if you look long enough, I'm sure you'll find something that, you know, will give the goal against us. But do I think it's the right decision? No. But, you know, we have to accept it. The game's done now and we've lost.
2: And Nottingham Forest have secured their place in the Premier League next season.
15: Yes, they're safe now. They came from behind to draw 1-1 at home to Newcastle. They got 43 points. Here's a relief, Forest boss Vitor Pereira.
11: This is a season with a lot of, we suffered a lot, even me, it was a very difficult season. And this is the time to finish our work and to keep the club in Premier League, because we deserve. And this is the speed that I want to see in my team.
15: Elsewhere today, Burnley and Aston Villa drew 2-2 at Turf Moor, and that was also the same scoreline at Selhurst Park between Crystal Palace and Everton.
2: Delia, thanks very much indeed. Whales famously use songs to communicate across vast distances of the ocean. But now an enterprising team of conservationists are hoping to use this to draw attention to a group of whales under threat off the coast of Iceland. And they've done this by taking the rather ethereal whale sound and mixing it with humans singing. Helena Burke has been finding out more.
17: Over the past few years, a research team from WhaleWise has been studying and recording the humpbacks in a remote Icelandic fjord. Rebecca Douglas, the president of the Conservation Charity's Board of Trustees, went to see the work firsthand.
18: We're capturing research and evidence, basically, of the fact that they're here and they exist, because potentially there might be quite a large industrial port being put in, and it's important to know what's in the area and be able to advocate for the whales now that we know that they're here year on year.
17: The team installed an underwater microphone to record whale song from the depths.
18: So it goes down and we then hope for the best that when it's retrieved, A, we can find it, and then B, when you actually start to unpackage it and get the data out, that there's actually something there and recorded. And so that moment of release and relief when it's there is, I can't describe what that feeling must be like.
17: When she's not helping to protect singing whales, Rebecca joins singing humans at a community choir in the town of Margate in England. It was there that the choir master, Huey Gavin, had the idea of getting everyone involved in writing a song.
16: There's 140 in the choir, and what we did is create this portal and people could put their words that were inspired by the sea into that portal. And then I had this whole database of oceanic, watery words, and I kind of wove together some lyrics based on those choir member suggestions.
17: Huey then mixed the choir's song with the sounds captured from the deep.

0: This is the first wail I've had as a featured artist on a track, definitely. But it worked perfectly in the track. So the piece ends with the humpback whales, but also there's lots of moments within the piece that it's almost like they're singing with the choir.
1: The song, which is called Wash Over Me, will be released later this year to coincide with World Oceans Day. Rebecca says the experience has made her emotional and hopes it will help remind people of the importance of protecting marine life.
2: I'm always blown away by that fact that we're a blue planet, 71% of the planet is water. We're made up of a similar amount as humans, and so, you know, the water is something that connects all of us through the cycles of life, no matter where we are. And I think that just sort of transcends and is that thread through World Ocean Day, because it's vital for all of us.

0: And that was Helena Burke reporting. You've been listening to The Newsroom from the BBC World Service with me, Paul Moss. A reminder of the main news. Iran says it sent its response to the latest US plan to end their conflict. One of the passengers repatriated to France from the hantavirus-hit cruise ship in the Atlantic has started showing symptoms. And the Sudanese army says it's retaken a strategically important part of the Blue Nile state from its rival Rapid Support Forces. That's it from this edition. From all of us here in London, goodbye.
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2: 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Like, we all band together.
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8: Coming up on the documentary on the BBC World Service, we ask what's behind the Kremlin's pursuit of a so-called sovereign internet. After months of mobile internet shutdowns, the authorities are closing in on popular websites and apps like Telegram. But will rare open criticism from the public, the press, and the political elite force a rethink? Join us after the news.
9: BBC News with Andrew Peach. Iranian state media says Tehran has sent its response via Pakistani mediators to the latest US proposal to end the war in the region. The counter-proposals are reported to focus on first ending hostilities in the Strait of Hormuz. It also suggests Iran wants more complex issues, including its nuclear program and the end of sanctions, to be discussed at a later stage. France's Prime Minister says one of the passengers repatriated from the hantavirus-hit cruise ship in the Atlantic has shown symptoms. The individual was among five French nationals flown back on Sunday from the MV Hondius, currently moored off Tenerife in Spain. The Sudanese army says it's retaken a strategically important part of Blue Nile state from its rival Rapid Support Forces. It claims its troops retook the southeastern area of Al-Kaili, close to the border with Ethiopia. The United Nations Human Rights Office has condemned the actions of Israeli settlers in the occupied West Bank who forced a Palestinian family into exhuming the body of their 80-year-old father. Settlers have threatened to bulldoze the grave. The French President Emmanuel Macron has said the era of French sphere of influence in Francophone Africa is now over. He was speaking in the Kenyan capital, Nairobi, ahead of an African economic summit he's co-hosting with his Kenyan counterpart, William Ruto. Venezuela's acting president has arrived in the Netherlands for a court hearing over the sovereignty of the oil-rich Essequibo region, currently administered by neighbouring Guyana. The UN's top court is hearing arguments aimed at resolving the centuries-old territorial dispute. Thousands of fans have gathered in the Austrian capital Vienna for the official opening ceremony of one of the world's biggest annual live music events, the Eurovision Song Contest. Once again, Israel's participation has sparked protests and boycotts. The festivities including a turquoise carpet parade featuring competitors from competing nations. BBC News.
8: Try to imagine life without the internet. From simple things like shopping and banking to staying connected to the world. 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
10: There have been a lot of cities, especially in the regions of Russia, that have been living without a stable internet connection for almost a year now.
8: And recently, even major cities like Moscow and St. Petersburg have been forced back to basics, with mobile internet and popular apps like Telegram suddenly out of reach.
10: Sales have gone up of things like walkie-talkies and pagers and landline telephones because people are quite desperate now to find at least some way of staying connected.
8: This touches every part of the country's life, and the costs are already starting to show.
11: 1 hour of full internet outage costs around $25 million related to digital services like, say, e-commerce or delivery.
8: In this episode, we explore the reasons behind the Kremlin's push to isolate the largest country on Earth from the global internet. And we unpack the political, economic, and military implications of the tightening of Russia's digital borders. Welcome to the documentary from the BBC World Service. I'm Krassi Ivanova-Twick, and this is the Global Jigsaw from BBC Monitoring, where we look at the world through the lens of its media, exploring the narratives, the propaganda, and the disinformation.
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14: Western countries are not the international community. That era has finished.
15: 조중 두 당 두 나라 최고 영도자 동지들께서는.
8: In March, the authorities began to block access to the hugely popular app Telegram. It's the latest in a list of banned apps and sites following months of internet blackouts. Daria Mosolova from our Russia team will help us understand the scope of the restrictions and what's driving them.
10: Internet blocks are really not a new phenomenon in Russia. The only reason why this topic is back on the news agenda is because mobile internet shutdowns are really starting to affect life in Moscow and in some other large cities. At least up until recently, there was a really concerted push to digitize a lot of daily life for doing just about anything from filing your taxes, paying your bills.
16: Яндекс, станция МИДИ, кухня, сейчас позвоним. Звонок с Яндекс станции.
10: Some people say that this push towards digitization has been really encouraged by the government because, in theory, it would grant them more access to information of what their citizens were up to. But they have created a society that becomes completely paralyzed in situations where there is not a stable internet connection.
8: Russians were quick to find workarounds.
10: And so we have been seeing reports from places like Moscow where people all of a sudden have to dig out some old paper maps in order to navigate around the city. People were suddenly struggling to access some public services, like public restrooms that you need to pay for with a card.
8: How were the shutdowns justified?
10: When it all just started in May 2025, this was an excuse the government would rationalize by saying that this was a measure to divert Ukraine's mobile-guided drones. But those would normally be quite sporadic, limited in time, and centered around locations that are somehow militarily important. Now it's a lot more pervasive than that.
8: The cracks in the drone argument grew bigger as the scale of the restrictions became clear.
10: They're just directly blocking a really large number of domains. By some of the recent estimates, there are currently about 3.5 million websites that you can no longer access without using some sort of circumvention tools like VPNs. The websites that they normally tend to go for with these blocks are the ones that the state has deemed to be extremist or undesirable. But in reality, what the Kremlin likely doesn't like about them is the fact that they have remained as some of the few islands of free speech in Russia in the aftermath of the full-scale invasion of Ukraine. And they're also throttling some popular apps, most notably WhatsApp, Telegram.
8: And it's not one button, but a whole set of levers that can be pulled periodically to increase the pressure.
10: And they've been doing that on and off for years now. They've been going after VPN providers, taking them down off of app stores, blocking access, putting a price tag on a certain number of gigabytes. If you use a VPN for looking up restricted websites, which is what people use the VPNs, they're fine. Videos have been surfacing online where people get stopped in their cars by Russian law enforcement officers who ask them to just pull up their phones and show what's on them in case there is any forbidden content or VPN services.
8: The older generation can go analog, back to paper maps and landline calls, but not so easy for young people, for whom being online is second nature.
10: People of my generation have made fun by saying that
17: москвичи разделились на два лагеря в вынужденном цифровом детоксе.
10: This is finally the digital detox that everyone has been waiting for so long. But of course, this is all just a way to make light of a situation.
8: So what exactly is the vision the authorities have in mind, assuming there is one?
10: This national super messenger that the Kremlin came out with called Max, which is an app that is modeled on China's WeChat. It integrates services from messaging to online banking. It has access to some government portals. Very similar structure to Telegram in that it also has channels. You can have your own blog on there. The core difference is that it is not encrypted. In its user agreement, there is a specific clause that says that the app has permission to share data with law enforcement groups. But the way people have been joking about it is basically saying that talking on Max is essentially the equivalent of asking an FSB officer to pass something on to your friend. As people memeify this whole situation, there have been a lot of really funny clips about this one guy saying the only thing left to do is pigeon mail, and essentially sends a bunch of pigeons off into the air.
8: So Russians are taking it with a dose of humor, but beneath the jokes, there is nervousness.
10: Some of the more prominent sources of criticism have come from businesses. If you're a shop, you cannot service your clients anymore because you can't accept bank cards. All of your logistics are thrown off. Some providers have been fined recently because they've been sneakily offering their users access to YouTube or some other zaprishonka, some forbidden products, because they are quite desperate to retain at least some of their client base.
8: There's even a word for something that's forbidden, zaprishonka, which is a blast from the Soviet past. And once again, it's framed as being in the name of the greater good.
10: The government is trying to integrate all kinds of praise in favor of a world without internet into state TV programs. Choirs of little Russian children singing songs about how great it is that finally there is no internet because now, at last, we can play badminton.
8: But this move has sparked something very rare in Russia these days, protests.
18: Мы простые люди приехали.
10: There have been dozens of cities across Russia that have submitted applications to hold protests, which doesn't happen that often anymore. So that in itself is conspicuous. Of course, all of these requests were denied. And some people ended up coming out in Moscow and in several other cities regardless. They were detained. According to a Russian protest monitoring group, Avoda Info, we have at least 25 people arrested on various administrative charges. We've seen people holding up placards that said no to war, and it kind of became this vessel for voicing broader discontents.
8: Public discontent might have slipped under the radar had it not been for a female lifestyle blogger who made a direct appeal to President Putin.
10: Victoria Bonya is this celebrity well known for her appearances on the Russian version of Love Island. Now she lives in Monaco and runs quite a popular blog. One day she drops this 18-minute long address to Vladimir Putin, in which she very eloquently criticizes government officials for mishandling a whole slew of social issues, including internet shutdowns. And she basically indicates that in pursuing these policies, the Russian government could push people to the brink, to the point where they're going to grow tired of being afraid.
8: The video gathered a mind-blowing 30 million views in the first couple of days. Losing mobile internet or access to apps isn't just inconvenient. It can be costly, as many business owners discovered. Our colleague Yevgeny Pudovkin dug into the economics of Russia's internet use. Let's start with the numbers.
11: Over 70 million Russians use Telegram every day, and that's more than 60% of the population. According to one survey done by pro-Kremlin business lobby, 40% of businesses said that access to the internet is crucial. According to one estimate, 1 hour of full internet outage costs around $25 million. Related to digital services like, say, e-commerce or delivery. One estimate said that of the advertising market built around Telegram is worth between $550 million to $1 billion. And this market can shrink by half if the government goes ahead with the tough restrictions. If this happens, it's going to cost lots of people their livelihood. Bloggers are, in many cases, are just kind of small businesses, and they may find it difficult to rebuild their audience on Russian platforms.
8: Given that some sectors are global by design, how realistic is it to unplug them from the very infrastructure they rely on?
10: As long as there are businesses in Russia that are still engaged in trading with foreign countries, you will need to retain access to the wider network. And these players are quite influential in Russia. So one sector you can think of is the oil sector. You can't cut them off from the global system.
8: To future-proof business that is essential for the country, there is a coveted exemption list called a whitelist.
11: You need to include all the big online retailers and all the big banks in those whitelists. These priority services need to be online constantly, and that's where the government's focus is at, is to be able to make sure that those wide-ranging outages do not become a huge nuisance for the population. If you're not included in the whitelist, your business is going to go bust.
8: And the pushback isn't just happening at home. Some of it is coming from the front line in Ukraine. Let's bring in Gleb Borshevsky, BBC Monitoring's expert on all things military.
19: For any listeners who might not be familiar with how military communications work, the number one most important thing about them is encryption. If your communications are not encrypted and you're talking to another military unit, then those communications will be intercepted by the enemy, without a doubt. And if the enemy intercepts your communications, the enemy will know where you are. And that is a death sentence.
8: You'd expect the Russian military to have its own secure way of passing on highly sensitive battlefield comms. But it turns out these assumptions couldn't be further from reality.
19: There was a huge rearmament process in the 2010s, but it was subject to a lot of government corruption. A general was jailed over this corruption scandal, but by that point it was already way too late. And by the time the war started, what they actually had was just a set of cheap Chinese unencrypted radios, worth about $10 each. Using those in a military context was very much a bad idea. The soldiers on the ground had to turn to something that they had known to be a secure messaging platform, and that was Telegram.
8: But that begs the question, the commanders know this. So the blocking of Telegram, the lifeline, then how did that come about?
19: See, you say the generals know this. I would not be so sure about that, because the Russian military is infamous with how corrupted the reports get from the ground by the time they reach higher command. It is widely believed that Putin does not actually know what is going on in the war.
20: Как известно, под наш контроль уже несколько недель назад перешел город Купянск.
19: Higher senior level officials, they might have this idea that the Russian military actually does have all of those secure communications, that they are able to operate independently of public messaging apps. But that is just simply not the case.
21: Legit!
19: Modern warfare is essentially drone warfare. The way drone warfare works is that spotters and air defense systems try to take down as many drones as they can, and then they report the drones that they did not manage to take down to the echelons that are located behind them. And then they take down as many as they can and they report to the groups behind them. This process was done on Telegram. But without that, groups simply cannot tell each other how many drones are left incoming. Ukrainian drones are flying very, very deep into Russian territory. This isn't just because Telegram was blocked. Russia does not have the proper radar equipment, the proper electronic warfare equipment, but blocking the only reliable means of communications, it certainly did not help.
8: That's why the move to block Telegram triggered pushback from a cohort normally aligned with the Kremlin.
10: We think that Telegram is being throttled because it hosts a lot of independent opposition voices. But the majority of the channels that are really popular, they're run by some of the key propagandists like Solovyov or some military bloggers.
19: It is one of the very, very few cases where you will see generally pro-Kremlin and pro-war voices go so radically against the Kremlin. War bloggers are complaining that the war effort is now also impacted financially, because a lot of the equipment isn't actually provided by the defense ministry. It is provided through crowdfunding for basically everything, from drones to medkits to body armor. And they are now simply not getting that, because if civilians do not have access to Telegram and the money raising is done on Telegram, some bloggers are now getting about 20% of the views they used to before this whole blocking process started.
8: Some prominent figures have also taken up a fight on behalf of frontline troops.
0: Кто делает заведение Telegram? Идите на передовую.
10: Сергей Миронов, who is the head of the Kremlin-friendly opposition party Just Russia, called on everyone who is making the decisions to block Telegram to be sent to the front in Ukraine, because then they would know how crucial it is. The key Kremlin propagandists like Solovyov was saying, can you basically do whatever you want with the internet, but can you leave the Russian army out of it?
8: You are listening to the Global Jigsaw from BBC Monitoring. Russian state media is aligned with the Kremlin's narrative by design. Private newspapers toe the line. Yet even some of those went against the grain. Our Russia experts who have been observing the country's media for decades can bring us another surprising element of this story. Here's Howard Gethin.
21: It's almost completely unprecedented. There is an unwritten agreement between the government and the media that Putin is never criticised, ever, and the authorities themselves are rarely criticised. The press came out quite blatantly, pointed the finger at them and said, this is outrageous, it hasn't been thought through. Firstly, there were two articles. One was in a tabloid daily called Moskovsky Komsomolets by Dmitry Popov, and he said that the people see everything. They think we're like little kids who are too small and brainless to be trusted, and that the number of incomprehensible bans this year is already off the scale. And again, no sane explanations. 3 days after the initial Moskovsky Komsomolets article, there was an editorial in Nezavisima Gazeta, a more heavyweight intellectual daily newspaper, and their editorial pointed the finger at the security services. And of course, everyone knows that Vladimir Putin came from that constituency. And they delivered quite a broadside. The article said, the interests of the security services should not prevent the development of a fundamental factor of production, namely the internet.
8: Even more unusual was the disapproval that came from within the Kremlin's political elite.
10: Dmitry Peskov, who is the spokesperson of Kremlin, said, quote unquote, we are fast losing the instruments of our propaganda work abroad. How are we supposed to convey the meanings?
8: It's worth noting that Peskov actually used the word propaganda himself.
22: Maksud Shadaev, the Minister for Digital Transformation, publicly said that he would not like for foreign services to kind of disappear and to be completely blocked. Alexander Shokin, representative of the Russian largest business lobby, recently complained directly to Vladimir Putin that businesses and citizens are very much affected by those disruptions. And this is a reputational blow to the Russian government.
8: Despite the suddenly raised eyebrows, the latest internet restrictions seem to fit into an idea that's been around for a very long time.
10: RUNET in 1994, it was simply a way to designate this cluster of websites that were in the Russian language, referring to these efforts by the Russian government to establish a more self-contained national internet infrastructure. There was an amendment to the specific law for, quote-unquote, protecting children from harmful information online, the first proposal to introduce internet blacklists.
2: За 397, против нет, воздержавшихся нет. Коллеги, поздравляем.
10: In 2019, Russian lawmakers passed the Sovereign Internet Bill. That essentially aimed to route all of Russia's internet traffic through these deep packet inspections. That's the crucial technology that the government uses. It looks like this project for establishing a sovereign internet is near the top of the government's priorities list, investing about $186 million.
22: This reflects this idea of Russia to be a superpower, the idea that Russia needs to create its own internet infrastructure is taking hold.
3: Россия добилась полного цифрового суверенитета.
22: To make sure that Russian services is the only game in town, and over time it hopes to be able to bring the vast majority of the population into its own ecosystem.
8: But why is it important for Russia to have its own ecosystem in order to say, look, we are a great country?
22: What Russia is saying is that who is going to earn the kind of commission on these transactions that Russians are doing, that all the revenue that is made in Russia stays in Russia. By onshoring all this internet activity, you have more engineers based in Russia and making more money as a result of servicing this infrastructure. You have more jobs, you have more competences, and the government also gains more control over what's going on within its borders. Given the ongoing war, one aspect that's also important is to have a political control. So having domestically based internet infrastructure means that the government can also track down political dissent in a much more efficient way.
8: In a nutshell, more money stays in Russia and the government gets tighter control over the online space. It's beginning to look like China.
10: China has very much a superior software, digital service capacity, and its great firewall has been around for about as long as Putin has been in power. They have had the opportunity to build a lot of high-quality replacements for whatever people might want to access. Russians, on the other hand, have already gotten used to things like YouTube and WhatsApp, and now they will have to give up these conveniences in favor of maybe some domestic alternatives that are quite undercooked.
22: Switching to the rational alternatives, which I have tried, and it feels like you used to drive like a very modern car, and now you have this second-hand car from a dodgy dealer which breaks down constantly. The experience is vastly different, and the glitches that you have are disproportionately more frequent when you use the Russian platforms.
10: Iran, in a somewhat similar way to these whitelists in Russia, has their own national information network, something that people sometimes jokingly refer to as the halal internet, which is supposed to be sufficient for covering all of the basic needs of the population. On top of that, though, there exists this idea of a white SIM, which is for specific individuals, can grant access to the global internet. We see now that this might be closer to what Russia would eventually want to achieve. You can already see signs that there is some triaging going on, some negotiations happening. There are certain groups making the call to stifle the internet, which is Putin and all of the hardliners that surround him. But they're not necessarily the most tech-savvy bunch. They just want to extend their power. But there are other quite influential players, large businesses, large media organizations, that will then need to explain that actually this is going to hinder their operations quite significantly and there needs to be some sort of compromise.
21: Bloomberg reported that the authorities are actually considering rolling back some of this clampdown on Telegram, precisely because various polls have shown that Putin's ratings have actually quite sharply dipped, and this has been directly linked to the situation with Telegram. This is the first time I can remember in a very long time that the Kremlin, it looks like they have to consider public opinion.
8: This is the documentary from the BBC World Service. This program was produced by the Global Jigsaw podcast team, exec producer Krista Shatoury, and presenter me, Krasiva Novotwig.
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4: Climate change is affecting sea levels, but some coastlines are feeling it far more than others. How can that be? Crowd Science travels to the Philippines to find the answer.
1: Crowd Science, today at 4:30 and 8:30 GMT.

0: The science show inspired by the news, which this week has been full of tributes to Sir David Attenborough, who has reached his 100th birthday this Friday. Taking our inspiration from the great man, Unexpected Elements ponders what it takes to get to a century, with a Swiss ageing study that has looked at just that. We also look enviously over the species barrier to a jellyfish whose response to stress is to become a kid again. Lessons for us all? And we find out what it's like to spend months at sea living on Sir David Attenborough. The polar research vessel, obviously, not the man. We mix that in with tales from listeners and broadcasters who've worked with him and stir in choice cuts from the latest research in climate science, plus how to conserve the rarest flowering plants on the planet. That's Unexpected Elements, coming up shortly.
1: BBC News with Sue Montgomery. Iran has sent its counter-proposals to a US plan for potential peace talks. They're reported to include separating negotiations on ending hostilities in the Strait of Hormuz from dealing with more complex issues. In his latest rambling social media post, President Trump insisted Tehran would be laughing no longer. Israel's Prime Minister Benjamin Netanyahu has repeated that Iran's stockpile of enriched uranium must be taken out before the war can end. He was speaking to CBS News.
2: President Trump has said to me, I want to go in there. And I think it can be done physically. That's not the problem. If you have an agreement and you go in and you take it out, why not? That's the best way.
3: What if there isn't an agreement? Can it be taken out by force?
2: Well, you're going to ask me these questions. I'm going to dodge them because I'm not going to talk about our military possibilities, plans, or anything of the kind.
1: The French Prime Minister says one of the passengers repatriated from the hantavirus-hit cruise ship has shown symptoms. The person was among five flown back to France on Sunday from the MV Hondius, moored off Tenerife in Spain. The others on the plane have been placed in strict isolation. Spain says more than 90 of the passengers on the stricken ship have now been returned to their home countries. Guy Hedgeco is in Tenerife.
4: The boat is actually going to refuel here tomorrow, and then the final flight, we're told, is a flight taking people to Australia, probably tomorrow evening. And after that, the boat will be fully disinfected, and then it will continue its journey with some of the original crew from the vessel carrying on back to Rotterdam.
1: Medics from the British Army have parachuted onto the world's most remote inhabited island to help a man with suspected hantavirus. The team of six paratroopers and two medical clinicians landed on the British overseas territory of Tristan da Cunha in the southern Atlantic Ocean. The patient, a resident of the island, had disembarked the MV Hondius during a stop there. Captain George Lacey, who jumped with the team, spoke to the BBC from Tristan da Cunha.
5: We're trained in high-altitude parachuting, and all the guys have got hundreds of jumps. But I have to say, this was a particularly tricky one. The winds, obviously coming off the South Atlantic, were quite strong, and we sort of dropped about 5 kilometres over the sea. So everyone was focused and knew we were going to get the job done, but it was a technical jump, that's for sure.
1: Reports from northern Nigeria say dozens of fishermen are feared dead after they were caught up in a border operation by Chad's military against jihadist insurgents. Local officials said fighter jets bombarded two islands in Lake Chad. Fishermen who escaped say many of their comrades are dead or missing. BBC News. Lebanon's health ministry says Israeli strikes in the south of the country have killed two paramedics from the Islamic Health Committee affiliated to Hezbollah, despite a ceasefire. The ministry said two health committee sites in Kalaway were directly targeted and condemned what it called Israel's continued violation of international laws. The UN Human Rights Office has condemned the actions of Israeli settlers in the occupied West Bank, who'd forced a Palestinian family to exhume the body of their elderly father. 80-year-old Hussein Assa died on Friday and was buried in a cemetery close to an Israeli settlement. Wera Davis reports.
6: After being forced to unceremoniously dig up their father's body, Hussein's remains have now been reinterred here in a cemetery in a neighbouring village. It's not ideal, but for his family, it's better than what could have happened. Settlers had already started to dig up his grave. We got back to my father's grave.

0: grave just in time. They'd almost dug down and reached the body, says the eldest son, Mohammed El Assassa. The Israeli army says it's investigating, and they say they tried to confiscate tools the settlers were using.
1: The French president, Emmanuel Macron, has said the era of a French sphere of influence in Francophone Africa is over and the continent should be viewed as one whole. He was speaking in Kenya ahead of an African economic summit. Venezuela's acting president, Delcy Rodriguez, has arrived in the Netherlands for a hearing at the International Court of Justice over sovereignty of the Essequibo region, which is controlled by Guyana. The court is hearing arguments to resolve the centuries-old territorial dispute. Essequibo makes up more than two-thirds of Guyana, whose foreign minister considers the case existential for his country. BBC News.
2: In Wales, the country where this show is recorded, in 2004, only 15 out of 100,000 people made it to their 100th birthday. By 2024, that had almost doubled, 26 centenarians per 100,000 people. Scientists say that this can be explained by improved living conditions, better nutrition, and a general improvement in public health. In fact, if you want to feel good about the age we live in now, why not take a moment to admire those advances in medicine? Better ways of detecting disease, better treatments. We have vaccines that stopped millions from being picked off by TB, measles, polio, flu, and, thank you, antibiotics. We've also learned about the foods that spike your cholesterol and that smoking kills. There are, of course, always outliers. My great aunt, for instance, smoked for most of her first century, and her 100th birthday card was a picture of her holding up a packet of cigarettes with the warning on it that smokers die younger. I'd like to think she would have made it to 200 as a non-smoker. I'm Marnie Chesterton. From the BBC World Service, this is Unexpected Elements.

0: plans to get this literal party started. More on that later. I have what every party needs. A couple of reliably brilliant science journalists. In Mumbai, India, we have Chavi Sachdev. Hello, Chavi.
1: Hello, Kolata.
0: And in Helsinki, Finland, Tristan Artone.
2: Hande ande babon, terve and hello.
0: So this is Unexpected Elements. It's the science programme inspired by the news. And for any new listeners out there, what we do is we take a headline, we use that as a springboard to jump off into loads of intriguing science stories. You can expect expert interviews, we've got listeners' questions, a bit of archive audio, and hopefully we'll learn something along the way. Now, I've mentioned centenarians, and here in the UK, there is one birthday celebration you cannot escape this week, especially if you consume any BBC content. But hopefully, it should resonate with listeners around the globe. Take a listen to this.
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9: Changed the way we thought about nature.
8: He was the first person to show British audiences some of these places and these animals.
3: Wishing a very happy birthday to Sir David Attenborough.
10: Boo!
0: Yes, wildlife broadcaster Sir David Attenborough is turning 100 years old this week. This is a man who brought us 70 years of groundbreaking television, and I'm not just talking about the stunning natural history programmes. Sir David was also in charge of programming at a point where he could put the iconic comedy Monty Python's Flying Circus on air. And I think, as we've talked about before in this show, he's also responsible for giving the UK its first colour TV programming. But mainly, this is a man who has brought us the secrets and extraordinary lives of the other species that share this planet. So let's use this show to throw him some sort of 100th birthday.
2: Hooray! Does anybody know how David Attenborough has managed to live to be 100 years old?
0: I'm going to say impressive genetics or maybe not doing cartwheels on clifftops.
1: Is it his diet and exercise? I'm pretty sure. I saw somewhere that he eats very little red meat now.
2: Well, all of these suggestions, genes, diet, exercise, not behaving too stupidly, these are important. But a Swiss study has found that proteins may also play a pretty important role.
0: Okay, proteins we might know from our diet as the stuff that we get from fish and meat and eggs and beans. They're also, when they're in the body, the type of molecule that does all sorts of things, from building tissues to making hormones and enzymes that regulate our metabolism.
2: Right. And so Swiss researchers wanted to figure out how centenarians fend off metabolic dysfunction and oxidative stress, which can lead to accelerated aging. And what is oxidative stress, you ask? Allow me to explain. One of the metaphors I stumbled on is that if you think of your cells in your body kind of like a car engine, then you can imagine your cells using oxygen to produce energy. And as a part of that energy production, they create a kind of chemical exhaust, which is made up of highly unstable molecules known as free radicals. So as you age, those car engines start to break down and essentially leak an excessive and harmful amount of that chemical exhaust.
0: But doesn't your body produce antioxidants that clean up the free radicals or that exhaust before it causes trouble in the body?
2: Yes, but as you age, you don't produce enough antioxidants to clean up. So oxidative stress is the state your body enters when there are too many of these damaging free radicals. And that stress then becomes involved in a number of age-related conditions.
0: Now, the usual cliche is my body is a temple, but I'm really drawn to this idea that we need to think of our body as some sort of car, because I've previously made a doc about obesity and someone had a really nice car analogy for the stresses it puts on you. And they said it's like you've got a roof rack that's overloaded and your car's going to be fine at first, but it actually puts a lot of extra stress on the axles and things.
2: I could see that.
0: What car are we all being?
1: I am definitely some sort of a secondhand car. I need to go to the body shop. I want spares.
2: Are we the car that we want to be or the car that we actually are?
0: I mean, this is radio, so I can be an Aston Martin and no one's going to see that I'm actually a VW camper van. So it's fine. Back to the study, the Swiss 100 study. What did they find and where do the proteins come into this?
2: So the scientists from the University of Geneva and Lausanne analyzed the blood of people 100 years or older and compared it with people in their 80s and much younger volunteers aged between 30 and 60. When they checked the blood work, they were able to profile 37 specific proteins in the centenarians, which were much closer to those of the 30 to 60-year-olds instead of the octogenarians, particularly those markers linked to lower oxidative stress. So the finding essentially suggests that key aging mechanisms are significantly slowed down in these 100-year-olds.
0: Okay, so it's not just people reaching 100 being lucky. There's actually something in their biology that's helping them.
2: Yeah, I mean, it's definitely true that the population has, like, won the genetic lottery, but the researchers point out that genetics only account for 25% of their longevity. So, as mentioned earlier, diet, weight, physical activity, these all play, like, a huge part. But what I found most interesting is that strong social ties are really fundamental to aging. So many of these elders like experienced shrinking social networks as they outlived friends and family and siblings and spouses. But researchers found that it wasn't the quantity of social connections that mattered most. It was the quality of those relationships. I think what really struck me when looking through the research associated with this study, long life isn't just about genetics and exercise. It's care and love. And you're sort of living to live, not just to stay alive.
1: People are really obsessed with longevity right now, though. I was reading an article about how people who live healthily when they're older have lived healthily all their lives. But do you have any guesses? What animal could help us live longer?
2: A turtle. They live a long time.
1: They do. They really, really do. Marnie?
0: Yeah, but it could help us live longer. I'm going to go dog because people who have dogs have to walk them. And so you get the exercise and it helps you live longer.
1: Both of you get extra points for being very creative and actually relevant. But the answer is in the name. It's called the immortal jellyfish. Drum roll, have you guys ever seen one?
0: No.
2: Can't say that I have.
1: All right. Well, let me introduce you to it. So its Latin name is Turritopsis dornae. It's rather tiny. It's about the size of your pinky fingernail. It's really quite lovely. And the deal is they don't die.
0: Wow.
1: Instead, adult jellyfish can return to their juvenile state if they get stressed out.
0: Can you imagine if the human response to stress was turning into a 9-year-old? But these jellyfish, they rejuvenate. Does this mean that they just don't actually ever die?
1: So they can die from disease or injury, but they don't die of old age. First, let me zoom out, though, and explain the life cycle of a jellyfish in general. Jellyfish have a pretty complex life cycle, and it includes both a sexual stage and an asexual stage. And in the adult, which is the sexual stage, the body is called a medusa, and it produces gametes, which are the egg and the sperm. And the eggs, which are fertilized by the sperm, develop into something called a planula, which is like its larval form. And these basically drop onto the ocean bed, attached to a rock or the seafloor, and then develop into a polyp. And polyps, they reproduce asexually by budding off immature medusas, which later develop into adult medusas. One scientist said it would be like if a butterfly was sitting on a leaf and then turned into a caterpillar.
0: Maybe I should add that the medusa phase is the free-swimming version of a jellyfish. So that's probably what people are thinking about when we think jellyfish.
1: Exactly. Now, if you search scientific journals, there is suddenly a ton of papers who are trying to understand the biology of all this because longevity is now such a catchphrase. So one I found interesting is from 2025, where Colombian researchers tried to figure out the underlying genetic and molecular pathways that allow the jellyfish to transform its specialized adult cells back into juvenile cells. So they want to figure out the specific markers of regeneration and maybe find parallels or absences in human biology.
2: So what have they found so far? Could, like, humans unlock their inner jellyfish and live forever?
1: Well, they found that we humans do not have what the jellyfish have. But they did identify a complex molecular blueprint consisting of several interconnected genetic strategies. And they were building on earlier research published a few years ago. 2022, Spanish scientists compared the genome of the immortal jellyfish with its relative, Turritopsis rubra, which cannot rejuvenate as effectively. And they found that this immortal version had specific variants in over 1,000 genes. So, for instance, they have extra copies of genes involved in DNA repair. And another thing they found is that the immortal jellyfish maintains high cell plasticity. So a nerve cell could become a hair cell if they had hair. A better understanding of its biology could help with ways to enhance human tissue regeneration and come up with more efficient treatments for all the chronic diseases that are associated with getting older.
0: Sorry, you've just put the image of a hairy jellyfish in my head. So I'm now wondering, I think Tristan is too, whether they've got the genes to make
2: And what would the haircut look like?
0: Yeah,
2: And
0: exactly.
2: I'm imagining sort of like a Beatles bowl cut kind of a thing.
0: Yes, ditto. Thank you, Chavi. That was fascinating. Listeners, do you want to live forever? Please do tell us what your immortality project would be. Email unexpected@bbc.co.uk or you can WhatsApp us +44 330 678 3080. Still to come, Sir David Attenborough, but not as you normally hear him. Intrigued? Find out more after this.
6: Hello, Ella here, bringing you this week's Unexpected Elements quiz to celebrate David Attenborough's 100th birthday. In the 70 years David Attenborough has been presenting programs about the natural world, he has inspired many people to name animals and plants in his honor. In fact, there are over 50 organisms that have been named after the esteemed naturalist. So, my question is, which of these species is not real? A, the dinosaur Tyrannosaurus attenboroughi, B, the flowering plant Sedavidea solanona, or C, the echidna Zaglossus attenboroughi. Which of these species is not real? A, the dinosaur Tyrannosaurus attenboroughi, B, the flowering plant Sedavidea solanona, C, the echidna Zaglossus attenboroughi. Have a think, and I'll be back with the answer soon.
0: You're listening to Unexpected Elements from the BBC World Service. This programme is a celebration of 100 years of Sir David Attenborough. So we thought it would be fun to speak to someone who lives on Sir David Attenborough, the research ship, of course. I'm pleased to welcome marine ecologist Nadine Johnston of the British Antarctic Survey. Hello, Nadine.
10: Hello, Manny.
0: Tell me about Sir David Attenborough, the boat. What is this boat for?
10: It's all set up for polar research, so she can go down to the Antarctic into the sea ice and crush its way through, and she can go up to the Arctic, but she can also operate in any other oceans as well. It's got an amazing amount of well-equipped and spacious laboratories. I think we have about 12 laboratories on board, so we can get on board our physicists, our biogeochemists, and our biologists and gather data in a way that we haven't been able to do before.
0: Now, you've come off Sir David Attenborough in order to talk to us because it's 5 o'clock in the morning and you don't want to wake your colleagues up. But where is the ship right now?
10: So we're down in South Georgia, the island of South Georgia, which is in the subantarctic. And it's an incredible island. It's a really biologically rich area of the Southern Ocean. You have some of the largest colonies of penguins, of seals. We have a huge concentration of whales in the water. And we also have a huge population of what we call zooplankton. So these are small free-floating animals in the ocean. I think most people will probably be familiar with one of the most iconic, which is Antarctic krill. It's a very special place for me personally to be able to work as a marine ecologist and see all of this biology on our doorstep.
0: And you're not just seeing all of this biology, you are studying all of this biology and the physics and the chemistry, right? This is a huge project. Tell me about that.
10: Yes, we're part of a really special project called Biopol. It's a 5-year program. So we've pulled all of our expertise to try and understand one of Earth system science's most complex questions, and that is how the polar oceans, both in the Arctic and the Antarctic, export nutrients and carbon, which support global ocean primary productivity. So underpinning all of that marine life that lives in the ocean, fisheries, and also helps, importantly, to regulate our climate.
11: And what makes you think that the polar oceans are important for that?
10: We know that in the mid-latitudes around the tropics, those oceans are quite nutrient poor. But if we look at the oceans in the Arctic and the Antarctic, they're actually, in most of the areas, quite full of nutrients. That made us think, okay, where are these nutrient sources coming from and how are they actually getting to those mid-latitudes? So Biopol has been mostly about trying to pinpoint, to track and trace what are those key sources of nutrients in the polar regions. So we've been looking at sources from glaciers, from rivers and from land, and also from upwelling processes that happen in both of those oceans, and also from the sea ice. And then we have this global ocean circulation system, and then that travels around the rest of the world, kind of popping up a bit, if you like, in the equator, and then back up to the poles again. So there's this conveyor that's able to take those nutrients all the way around the globe.
11: To me, you're painting a picture of the poles being this kind of the fridge of the oceans, the place where all the food comes from.
10: Exactly right.
11: So that's the overview. What are the holes in the data that you're looking to fill?
10: One of the processes that we're really interested in is the way in which zooplankton are able to take carbon down to depth. So we have some really nice data from the Arctic that there are a particular species, a group of animals called copepods, which have in the polar regions, have a really nifty way of dealing with that wintertime dilemma of no food in the water column and predators around. So they feed really happily on phytoplankton, those marine microscopic plants, in the summertime. And then they take all of the carbon that's bound up within the phytoplankton from their photosynthesis and turn that into a carbon-rich fat sack in their body. And if we imagine that the biomass of these copepods worldwide is about 10 times that of the human biomass.
11: Wow.
10: And then as the autumn progresses, they go down to depths of 1,000, 1,500 metres and hang out in the water column away from their predators, where they're respiring and they're releasing that carbon that they've stored in their fat stores into the ocean. So what we're trying to understand is how many of these copepods are there, where are they distributed, and how much carbon are they capable of taking to depth. We have data for the Arctic on these species, but we have absolutely nothing, no information on them in the Antarctic. And already we think that for the Arctic alone, that this process of taking carbon down to depth, or sequestration as it's called, could be in the order of 2 to 3 times that of the Amazon.
11: Those are stonking numbers, given that the Amazon's, you know, known as the lungs of the world, and you know, there's all of the stuff about them breathing in the carbon dioxide. So actually more is going on at the Antarctic, you think?
10: Yes.
11: So you're getting a picture, a snapshot of the underwater world that just most people will never see. I'm wondering about what you see on the surface. Have you seen any of those huge icebergs that have been breaking off?
10: Wow. Yeah, we have been incredibly lucky. We've seen not one, not two, but 3 icebergs. And they are vast. I think the first one that we saw was about 76 kilometres long and about 45 kilometres wide. And then in our next cruise, we came across A23A. When you're on the ship, as far as the eye can see, left and right is just a wall of ice.
11: That sounds incredible. Also kind of a bit scary, because it's kilometres of ice coming towards you, right?
10: Yeah, it is scary. And there is a minimum distance that you have to keep away from that iceberg, because if anything falls off, you've got a tsunami that can come towards you, or the ice can come back up and hit the ship. I think it was a really surreal moment the first time that we came across the A23, because there we were standing on the Sir David Attenborough ship with this iconic, amazing person embodied in the ship. And by the way, he also appears on the tannoy of the ship.
11: Does he? That's so great.
10: Sometimes you'll hear his voice say, warning, there'll be a fire drill. It's quite surreal.
11: And you're like, oh, it's fine. It's David. It's very calming.
10: It's amazing. But as we were standing on the ship looking at this iceberg, it was this surreal moment of here we are on this ship with this iconic person standing at this most amazing view, and a pod of orcas just appeared and they were swimming in front of the iceberg. And the iceberg has these beautiful cave systems in front of them. And then you had these gorgeous black and white glistening bodies just bobbing around, playing in the waves. Yeah, really surreal.
11: I feel like I'm talking to someone who really loves her job, which is great. Thank you so much.
10: Thank you for having me, Marnie. It's been an absolute pleasure.
0: So, inspired by Sir David Attenborough, we've discovered why some people get to blow out the candles on their 100th birthday cake. We've found out about a jellyfish that never gets old, and we've just heard about what it's like to live on Sir David Attenborough. Still to come on the show, we'll be unwrapping the science behind landslide prediction. We'll be finding out about the speed of sight, and I'll be discovering what new research on edge species has to do with Sir David. Stay with us.
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13: There's a lot of miscarriages that are happening with the women that are working in the landfill. We also know the facts behind what we are breathing and interacting with every day of our lives in plastic.
14: A baby, for instance, will need 2,520 diapers annually. Not every family can afford that. So it is creating a health burden.
15: The patient swallows the capsule and out comes the drug, but also comes out an antenna.
16: Almost through serendipity, these GLP-1 drugs are, you know, showing us that they reduce risk of addiction across different substances.
17: The one thing that all the superagers had in common was a little bit on the extroverted side and also highly valuing social relationships.
12: Health and well-being from the BBC World Service.
0: Coming up after the news, more science inspired by David Attenborough's 100th birthday. We bring you tales from listeners and broadcasters who've worked with Attenborough and shine a light on the latest attempts to build an early warning system for Nepal's deadly landslides. Plus, if a fifth of the diversity of flowering plants are at risk, how do ecologists know which plants to protect first? That plus more coming up shortly.
18: BBC News with Sue Montgomery. Iran has sent its counter-proposals to a US plan for potential peace talks. They're reported to include separating negotiations on ending hostilities in the Strait of Hormuz from more complex issues, including Iran's nuclear program and sanctions. In his latest rambling social media post, President Trump insisted Tehran would be laughing no longer. France's Prime Minister says that one of the passengers repatriated from the hantavirus-hit cruise ship in the Atlantic has shown symptoms. The individual was among five French nationals flown back on Sunday from the MV Hondius. A British soldier who parachuted onto the world's most remote inhabited island to help a man with suspected hantavirus has described it as his dream mission. Captain George Lacey was tasked with delivering medical personnel and oxygen to Tristan da Cunha. The Sudanese army says it's retaken a strategically important part of Blue Nile State from its rival Rapid Support Forces. It claims its troops retook the southeastern area of Al-Kaili, close to the border with Ethiopia. Reports from northern Nigeria say dozens of fishermen are feared dead after they were caught up in an operation by Chad's military against jihadist insurgents on Lake Chad. The White House has said President Trump is expected to apply pressure on Xi Jinping over Iran when he visits Beijing next week. An official said the two sides would work towards forming a joint board of trade and board of investment. Thousands of fans have gathered in the Austrian capital Vienna for the official opening ceremony of one of the world's biggest annual live music events, the Eurovision Song Contest. Once again, Israel's participation has sparked protests and boycotts. BBC News.
0: This is Unexpected Elements from the BBC World Service. I'm Marnie Chesterton in Cardiff in the UK, and this week I'm joined by...
1: Chavi Sachdev in Mumbai, India.
0: And...
2: Tristan Ottone in Helsinki, Finland.
0: This week we are mainly marvelling at David Attenborough's 100th birthday. Happy birthday, Sir David. But in this show, we always make space for a story that might have received fewer headlines than the birthday of Britain's, I'd say, favourite person.
1: I think it might be.
0: Chavi, you are up this week. What have you got? So this is under the radar, story that hasn't got the headlines. And as you may know, I will give you a totally arbitrary bonus, extra big piece of birthday cake if you can link it to David Attenborough.
1: So I can link it actually to the fact that it's under the radar, not really to Sir David, unfortunately, because everything I can come up with 100 is like dire and depressing. So I'm not even going to try. I was in Nepal late last month, and I was going to do a story on an early warning system that alerts people to landslides.
0: Okay. And landslides are pretty common in Nepal, right?
1: Mm-hmm. Yes, absolutely.
0: Is that because of steep terrain and heavy rains?
1: That's exactly it, Marnie. So every year, somewhere between 40 to 200 lives are lost because of landslides. And there's also cattle and structures, infrastructure. When I was traveling, I saw so many roads that had been reinforced because there'd been a landslide, or there were places where it was evident that there had been a landslide and it was still not really cleaned up from last year's monsoon. And in 2015 was the big one that everybody talks about. It was caused by a 7.8 magnitude earthquake, and 250 people died. And it's a very, very big deal. Landslides are very important all over the world, but in Nepal, an early warning system could potentially save a lot of lives.
0: And when you say early, how early are you talking?
1: So I don't have that answer in hours, but in terms of notice, it's been enough that in many cases, people could even relocate their larger livestock and move them as well as the humans to a designated safe spot. Scientists at Tribhuvan University in Kathmandu started looking into it directly after the 2015 earthquake. And in 2018, they came up with a very local adaptation to landslide warning systems that are used elsewhere. And what they did is they basically melded together a bunch of different instruments and sensors, including an extensometer, which is something that records displacement and movement of the ground, plus a rainfall gauge and a vibration sensor and a soil moisture sensor and GPS. So all of these together put their inputs into a microcontroller, which acts like the system's brain. And then it's all wired to a threshold, which when it's crossed,
0: sets off some sort of alarm.
1: Exactly. A loud siren goes off. And in some places, an SMS appears on your phone. But there are three problems. One big one is that the sirens are not being maintained because funds have been diverted to other projects that are even more urgent. And then there is some early warning, but often it's not early enough. So things can change in a minute, right? If there's a cloud burst. And then even more concerning, there's new research published by the University of Melbourne scientists in Australia who found that the safe zones where people are evacuated to are sometimes on even more dangerous fault lines or terrain than the places that they are monitoring and need to be evacuated.
2: And how did they figure that out?
1: By accident, actually. So the University of Melbourne researchers got access to data from a European satellite. And this one bounces radar off the ground and it can map the terrain in really fine detail. The satellite, which is called Sentinel-1, just happened to fly over this part of Nepal in just the right way. And the images that it mapped happened to reach the lead scientist, mathematician Antoinette Tordesillas. And she was able to run AI through this data. And then she was able to tell the mayor the bad news, which is that the place everybody was being evacuated to, the designated safe spot, was actually not safe at all. But there was also good news, because with this mapping, she was able to tell them that the high school was actually safe and they could change the place that people would be relocated to. And she was able to do this because they looked at the physics of how the slopes fail, along with all this amazing satellite data.
0: So what now?
1: So right now, the Australian team is collaborating with the same Nepal team that had deployed the earlier warning system with local modifications for the terrain. So they're using all of the on-ground sensors, as well as this new set of data from the satellites. And then they're overlaying all of it to make predictions on how much the slopes are changing on things like the fault lines. And then the pilot study will finish when the monsoons are over, and they'll be able to find out how many lives they've saved. The previous system has actually saved more than 400 lives since it was deployed, because they've been able to move people out of what were then really massive landslides. So they're hoping that during the monsoon this year, they'll be able to do even better.
0: Thank you, Chavi, for a story that definitely was under the radar, Nepal's landslide early warning system. Good to hear that it's saved some lives already. And just a reminder to listeners that this is a David Attenborough-themed episode of Unexpected Elements, and you can email us on unexpected@bbc.co.uk, and our WhatsApp number is +44 330 678 3080. Or you can write to us, I love a postcard, and fun inside science fact. Did you know that if you want to get hold of David Attenborough, you can't email him? You have to send him an actual mailed letter. And I have multiple colleagues who were like, well, what do we do? What do we do? Panic, panic. How do we write a letter? And they've got responses from him, and they absolutely treasure their responses. So
1: that totally clocks.
0: Yeah, spreading joy. If that appeal to the written word has moved you to write to us, our address is Unexpected Elements, BBC World Service, Cardiff, CF10 4GA in the UK. Of course, we love reading all of your emails and messages on this programme. And last week, we asked if you had any stories or anecdotes about Sir David. And we also reached out to some people in the extensive BBC network for their stories. To start things off, we have a voice note from Helen Scales, a marine biologist, broadcaster and author.
19: A few years ago, I wrote a book about the Royal Institution Christmas lectures, in particular the ones about the natural world. So, of course, I had to include the 1973 lectures by David Attenborough. And his series was about the language of animals. So I watched back his lectures, the film, I wrote the book, and I got in touch with David to see if he might be so kind as to write an introduction, and was so thrilled when he said he would. And in fact, the note that he wrote for me is something of a confession. And he says that essentially he tried to back out of doing the lectures. He wrote to the BBC to say he wanted to break his contract. The BBC did eventually persuade him to give the lectures. And if you get a chance to watch them back, you'll see they are really charming. The animals don't always do what he expects. The mice don't respond to the squeaks of their mother. The porcupine won't come out of the box without being lured with a trail of bananas. I think my favourite moment is when David comes out with a ring-tailed lemur in his arms, the lemur called Tammy, and feeds him some grapes while he discusses how lemurs use stinky smells to communicate with each other. Luckily, they don't do that actually in the room, but it's just this really lovely interaction between David and Tammy there in front of the cameras. Yeah, it's really gorgeous.
0: So the reason that Helen told us that he was unsure about doing these lectures is because they're televised live, and he was worried about all the animals misbehaving. So, you know, they say never work with children or animals. And the absolute irony of this is that who was the person who made the decision that the annual lectures ought to be broadcast live? Yes, it was Sir David Attenborough back when he was controller of BBC Two.
2: Real editor vibes there.
0: Yeah. Now, we've got another correspondence from Andrew Wilson, who's worked on the sound for wildlife documentaries for, for 40 years, including the iconic David Attenborough series, Blue Planet and Planet Earth.
20: I think we were recording narrations for the original Blue Planet series, and he was coming down from London, where he lives. But he was running a little bit late, and I was just waiting in reception with a cup of tea in my hand, and saw him coming down the road. So I opened the door to let him in. And just as he came through the door, there were a couple of students the other side of the road, a couple of young girls walking up towards the university. And they spotted him and went, "Oh, look, it's David Attenborough," and sort of waved. And, you know, he turned and gave them a smile and a little wave back. And he came through the door, and I said, "Why doesn't that ever happen to me?" He looked at me like I was mad, and he said, "Well, you've either got it or you haven't." And I thought, yeah, you have got it, and I really haven't.
2: Oh, poor sound guy.
0: Poor sound guy.
1: Always just behind the scenes. But his sound is amazing. Isn't the music just always terrific? It's really, really lovely.
0: So we've had a lovely email from listener John. Tristan, can you read this one?
2: Sure. John writes, "I can recall that about 70 years ago, I was watching, transfixed, an episode of BBC's Zoo Quest, where Sir David was in Komodo Island, Indonesia, searching for the island's infamous dragons. He used a dead goat as bait. I was alone watching the TV and could not ask my parents where he actually was, but I knew that it was somewhere exotic. About 65 years later, I traveled to Komodo Island with my partner and her niece. They were born and brought up in Java, Indonesia. Perhaps Sir David had a much greater subliminal impact upon my life than I could have ever imagined all those years ago."
0: Oh, that is lovely. If anyone is inspired to tell us any more anecdotes, then I've given out the details several times, but thank you to everyone that wrote in, including Randy in Rochester, who gets a special mention because a couple of weeks ago we had a frog-themed episode, and he writes, "You talked about frogs and you asked listeners to send you letters from countries that have frog stamps. Well, I just had to write. I love to write and I have lots of stamps to use up."
1: So, oh, wow. Look. He really used up a lot of stamps. 1, 2, 3, 4, 5, 6.
0: So the stamps on this letter include 2 ornate chorus frogs, a blue spotted salamander and an American kestrel. So full points to Randy. Do keep all of those emails, messages and letters coming in. Next up, do all animals see at the same speed? That's after this.
6: Ella here, and I'm back with the answer to the quiz. Earlier, I asked you which of these species is not real. A, the dinosaur Tyankosaurus attenborei. B, the flowering plant Sedavidea solanona. C, the echidna Zaglossus attenborei. And the answer is A, Tyankosaurus attenborei. I made up the name of this one. There is, however, a herbivorous dinosaur called Tyankosaurus nedegoapophorema, which is a portmanteau of the surnames of the cast of Jurassic Park, one of which is Richard Attenborough, David's older brother. But worry not, David Attenborough does have a whole genus of dinosaurs named after him, marine reptiles from the early Jurassic epoch called Attenboroughsaurus. Well done if you got that right, and I really recommend checking out the other things named after David Attenborough.
0: Our listeners don't just send in their emails and messages, they also send in questions. And being a helpful bunch, we try to find them answers. It's time for Ask the Unexpected. And we have a question from Adam in London on a surprising variation in the natural world.
21: I was recently researching some information on peregrine falcons and was surprised to learn they see at a different speed to us humans. This was a new concept for me. I did not realize there is a speed of sight. My search results online indicated we humans have a range of seeing speed. I wondered if you might be able to provide some light on the speed of sight. Do individuals have a fixed speed, or does it vary? And what induces variants, if so?
0: Thank you for your question, Adam. So is there a frame rate, I guess, to how we see? And why does that vary if it varies? OK, to answer, we reached out to Dr. Clinton Harlem, who researches the speed of visual perception in humans and animals at Trinity College Dublin. And he began by telling us what exactly the speed of sight is.
4: So speed of sight is basically how much visual information you can process over time. So usually we measure that in sort of frames per second. And that's kind of like how a computer monitor works. So it refreshes at a certain rate and our eyes do the same. So that all has to do with the brain and the neurons and how fast visual information gets sort of sent to the brain and how the brain then acts on that information. And it all has to do with how you live in your environment and how you have to interact with it. If you live in a very dynamic environment and you need to be very maneuverable and very fast, then of course you also need to be able to see very fast.
0: So animals have a frame rate for processing visual information, which is affected by the way each experiences the world. Clinton told us that peregrine falcons can see 2 to 3 times faster than humans because they need to effortlessly track and catch fast-moving prey. Their visual processing goes up to 129 frames per second, while ours sits at around 40 to 60 frames per second. So there is a range to human speed of sight as well, but what causes it?
4: So it does vary, and there are a lot of things that can affect how fast we see. So when you think about all the external factors, they all have to do with what it exactly is that you're looking at. Are you looking at something very far away or close by? Or is there a lot happening in this visual scene that you're looking at? And are all of these things moving or not? But also what color this specific thing is that you're looking at and whether you're looking at it in bright daylight or in the dark. And then on top of that is all our internal things that are happening as well. So if you're a little bit tired, for instance, then our nervous system tends to get a bit more sluggish. So we see a bit slower. And the same thing happens after you've had a couple of pints. But it also varies quite a bit from person to person. And there are certain diseases, especially things like things that affect the nervous system or brain damage that can all affect how fast you see. But there's also a lot of variation just in normal, healthy people. And generally, that doesn't really mean much in day-to-day life. So we're still trying to figure out if seeing things at a certain rate actually means you're better at something, for instance, or not. One of the areas where you probably would see a difference is in these very, very elite level things where these selection pressures for the best performance and the best reaction times are really strong.
0: Thank you to Clinton Harlem there, and thank you to Adam for your question. Listeners, if you have any questions and you'd like the Unexpected Elements team to have a stab at answering it, the email address is unexpected@bbc.co.uk, or you can send us a message or a voice note to WhatsApp. It is +44 330 380. So Sir David Attenborough turning 100 has not gone unnoticed by our colleagues over in news, which is good because that means that we can pick the news peg of David Attenborough's 100th birthday for this entire show. But it does mean that there's quite a lot of Attenborough-related content on the airwaves at the moment. And when I was listening to the radio earlier this week, I caught a discussion of his influence on a group of wildlife documentary makers who'd worked with him. And this was on a BBC World Service programme called Outside Source. So here's wildlife documentary maker Victoria Bromley.
5: David has been a witness in his lifetime to the very quick change to where we've arrived at today. And as I say, he has a very deep understanding of that. But he, again, still has this approach of, excitement, of curiosity. He's certainly not somebody who's afraid of new developments. He's very excited by technology and new approaches. And it's something that's also defined his career. He's seen what's possible.
0: And wow, the changes that he must have seen over his century. And that was the big thing that struck me, is what must he have seen? Not just seen, but shared with us, highlighting the life cycles and the threats facing other species that share the planet with us. In wildlife conservation, animals get the lion's share of the attention, pardon the pun. But according to research that's out this week by the Royal Botanic Gardens Kew and the Zoological Society of London, the world's flowering plants are in serious trouble.
7: So this report shows that just over a fifth of the evolutionary history of flowering plants, or angiosperm, is at risk of extinction, and that just under 10,000 species are considered edge species, or species that we should prioritise for conservation.
0: So that is one of the co-authors, Dr. Felix Forrest, who I didn't even notice is a case of nominative determinism until my producer Alice pointed it out. Well done, Alice. So Felix has calculated the genetically distinct plants, the ones called edge, and as he said, a fifth of them around the world are under threat. So why is that a problem?
7: So edge species is a species that represents a lot of evolutionary history that is unique to it. It could be the sole representative of a fairly ancient lineage. But edge species is also a species that is threatened. So it's like edge is two components. So it needs to be a species that is isolated on the tree of life and that is threatened. It's been shown that if we protect a certain proportion of evolutionary history, we've also increased the chances that we're protecting the various features of biodiversity. And among those features are the things that we as humans are using, like for food, for medicine, etc. So by protecting more of that evolutionary history, we increase the chances that we're protecting the plants that we use right now, but also the plant that we could be using in the future. For example, a plant that might have a cure for a particular cancer, or a source of food that could alleviate malnutrition in parts of the world.
0: So there's a lot to lose, but identifying the edge plants gives conservation scientists a list of priorities, what to focus on first.
1: So what exactly is being saved, though, and where?
0: Oh, everywhere. I mean, this is global efforts. So Mozambique, Mexico, Nepal, where you just were, Chavi, Mali, Philippines, India. I did ask Felix for his favourite tree, and it's something that they only just discovered over a decade ago, and it only grows on the top of mountains in the cloud forests of Honduras, and genetically it's incredibly distinct.
1: That's very cool.
0: I know. Also on the list of edge plants, they've got something called the Titum arum, which is a large, I mean, ridiculous, like 2 meters tall plant that flowers once every 5 years. And when it flowers, it stinks like a corpse. Another one of the edge species is a plant called the Wollemi pine. And it's not only a conservation good news story, which is a rare treat, but it also brings us back to David Attenborough.
7: The Wollemi pine is something that was known only from the fossil record up until the mid-1990s, when it was by chance rediscovered in the Blue Mountains of Australia. So it was a complete surprise to find that species still alive, because it was known only from the fossil record. So there was a big program to try to propagate them and distribute them across the world. And one of the first one that was planted outside Australia was the one that was planted by David Attenborough. And you can still find the specimen. It's a beautiful specimen. It's not too far from the orangery at Kew.
0: And it's doing well.
7: And it's doing very well. Yeah, those trees are very happy in the UK.
0: So there you have it. BBC manager, wildlife presenter, 100-year-old and tree planter. Another string to David Attenborough's bow there. Can I just finish up with another clip from wildlife director Victoria Bromley talking about why Attenborough is such an inspiration?
5: What's so impressive is to think of all of his travels, all of his understanding of not just, you know, natural history, but also how our world has changed in the course of his lifetime. I think a lot of people, having seen the big changes, particularly since the 1950s and the impact that humans have had on our planet, yeah, bit despair, but what's very inspiring about David is he probably has seen more of the world than anyone. He has a very comprehensive understanding of the state of the world, and yet he still has hope.
0: That's a good note to end on. So, what have we learnt over today's birthday celebrations for Sir David Attenborough? Well, we've learnt that 100-year-olds may have extra special proteins that have helped them reach a great old age. We've learnt about the immortal jellyfish that can turn back into a juvenile. We've learnt about tiny Antarctic plankton that may lock up more carbon than the Amazon. We've heard about Nepal's landslide safe zones that might not actually be that safe. And we've heard why a peregrine's eyesight is just faster and better than ours. Tristan, Chavi, out of all of that lot, any favourite facts from today?
1: I think the speed of sight, it's just something I'd never thought about before.
2: Yeah.
0: Tristan, any favourite fact from this week's show?
2: It wasn't really a fact, but, you know, Chavi said that jellyfish cells never lock in their identity and that a nerve cell can become a hair cell. Like that image of the jellyfish with like the bowl cut haircut has been definitely floating around in my head quite a bit. So
0: it's such a good image. Like Beatles wigs in the sea floating around. Well, it's time to bring this party to a close. But before I go, I should thank my guests for turning up and being wonderful this week. I should also thank David Attenborough, even though, you know, he didn't come to this particular party, but this is part of, I'd say, a week-long celebration over different bits of the BBC as Sir David Attenborough turns 100. But for now, in Mumbai, India, thank you, Chavi Sachdev.
1: Mahatunan, I'm so happy to be here.
0: And in Helsinki, Finland, thank you, Tristan Artone.
2: Thanks for having me. Obaha.
0: So, party bags for all. I'm Marnie Chesterton. The producer was Alice Lipscomb-Southwell with Ella Hubber and Robbie Wojciechowski. Do join us next week for more Unexpected Elements.

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1: Kenyan artist Mika Obanda makes vibrant mosaics from eggshells collected from local hotels. He explores themes that really matter to him. Returning to where he makes his art in one of Nairobi's slums, in the studio finds out how his community has helped him cope with a big setback.
0: In the studio, Tuesday at 3:30 GMT.
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3: 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Are you a climate optimist or pessimist? Are river estuaries vulnerable to climate change? 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
7: Some brokenness drives some people into alcohol and drugs. 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There's still others who may be driven to false religion and godless ideologies. Hannah's brokenness drove her to the knees of prayer. Hannah's brokenness drove her to the altar of God, not bitterness or revenge. Hannah's brokenness drove her to the prayer closet.
6: Welcome to Leading the Way, for a lesson from Dr. Michael Youssef, shining a bright light on the beauty that can shine through brokenness. 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A valuable lesson that changed the trajectory of her life and can do the same for you. 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
7: Turn with me, please, to 1 Samuel chapter 1. First, I have to tell you about the tale of two wives. That woman that I'm going to focus on today, named Hannah, which means favored or gracious. Either word can mean that in Hebrew. This woman was truly gracious. She was selfless. She was thoughtful. Although her name could mean favored, as I told you, but she was far from feeling favored. She was inwardly broken at her physical inability to conceive a child. And as we look at her life, you will see that she was favored by God, even when she did not know it. That she was favored by God, and God revealed His favor to her after her brokenness. Hannah was one of two wives of Elkanah. The other wife was named Peninnah. Even though Elkanah favored Hannah over Peninnah, perhaps because she was gracious in spirit, but Peninnah was able to have children and Hannah couldn't. There's a possibility that Elkanah took Peninnah as a second wife because Hannah could not have children. We don't know that. What we know for sure is that there was an intense and painful relationship between those two women, the two wives. Look at verse 6 with me. 1 Samuel 1:6. Hannah's rival provoked her till she wept and could not eat. Year after year, this gracious woman was taunted and tormented by Elkanah's second wife. And what Elkanah's response? Men, are you listening to me? I don't want you to miss this. I don't want you to miss Elkanah's response. It's really important. I'm going to show you. This is a very hard lesson I cannot say I have learned, that I am learning. It's a tough lesson. Verse 8. Elkanah said to Hannah, "Why are you downhearted? Don't

0: I mean more to you than 10 sons? Read my lips. That is a no-no. What is he doing? He guess like most men, he aimed at fixing the problem. We men are fixers. We just have to fix every problem. When our daughters were teenagers, and whenever they come and mention a problem, as soon as they want to talk about the problem, I'm already having half a dozen answers to their problems. I got solutions. Man, I've always been full of solutions. And I would give them half a dozen. Would you do this? Well, no. What about this? And what do you do this? What about this? No. What about this? Man, I made it worse. Until my wise wife said to me, they just want you to listen. They want you to listen. Men of God, listen to me. Whenever your wife is hurting or downhearted, the last thing she wants to hear is how good you've been to her. When she's burdened, when she's sorrowing, when she's heartbroken, she needs empathy. She needs understanding. She needs prayer. Not self-patting on the back. Trying to fix her sorrowful heart makes absolute sense to us men. It does. In fact, when we are down and discouraged and we're with another man in company of a good and godly man who gives us an answer or gives a help us out to think through things, we immediately perk up. But that's our logic. That's not how women feel or want most of the time. Question: what do wives need when they're emotionally down? They need your silent presence. That's difficult. I know. No words, no advice, no solutions, no fixing of the problem. And listen to this. Prayer on her behalf and asking God to bring her comfort is a great way to minister to her. But even in the rare times when she does not even want you to pray aloud, pray silently. All right, I'm going to move on. Now, you got it? Guys, you got that? Amen. You see, there's one thing I need to say that before I get back to the passage about polygamy, the pagan practice of multiple wives. The Bible always records the practice of polygamy. Did you get that? They record it, but never endorsed it. Not once. In fact, the first reference to polygamy in the Bible is in Genesis chapter 4, when a man by the name of Lamech married two wives, Ada and Zillah. Lamech, the first polygamist in the Bible, was the descendant of the first murderer in the Bible, Cain. After Lamech, we see polygamy happens again and again and again in the scripture. Yet, the Bible never once commended it. Not once. The Bible never once portrayed it in a positive light. In fact, in every case, without exception, these relationships cause grief and conflict for everyone involved. As a result of Abraham marrying Hagar, Sarah's maid, what happened? We have 3,000 years of conflict between the descendants of Ishmael and the descendants of Isaac. Jacob's polygamy created bitterness among his children until Joseph was sold into slavery. David, oh my goodness, David, his polygamy brought about murder and rape and violence even among his own children. And what do I say about Solomon? He married so many wives, but what they did is they turned his heart away from the Lord. And we ended up for the last time of a unified Israel. Nowhere in the scripture do you find example of polygamous marriage that is healthy, harmonious, and commended by God. Here, Elkanah's polygamy, or polygamous marriage, we see that same corrosive forces at work. Elkanah was a Levite. You know what the Levites are, right? They're the priestly tribe of Israel. But he was not good family priest. But our focus is not on Elkanah. It's on Hannah's prayer of brokenness. Our focus is on how God replaced the years that are eaten by the locusts. Now listen carefully. There's something really, really important here I don't want you to miss that probably even a few years ago would not have made sense. At this point in Israel's time, in Israel's history, it was a time of social upheaval just like ours. Why do I say this? Because in that historical context, it was a time of the judges. This was a time when the nation of Israel has lost its biblical moorings, just like our country. It was a time of moral confusion, just like we're experiencing now. It was a time when Israel drifted aimlessly, just as we do now. It was a time when Israel lost its moral and ethical rudder, as our time is now. It was a time of national division and bickering, as our time is now. It was a time when they were truly leaderless, as we are now. In the book of Judges, we hear that again and again, that everyone did what was right in their own eyes. Everyone did what's right in their own eyes. In other words, like our times, they said, I have my truth, you have your truth, there are no absolute truth. They viewed all religions to be equal in value. Idolatry was rampant. Pagan religious practices were practiced by God's people more than the Ten Commandments. They worshiped Baal and Ashtar and Moloch more than they worshipped Yahweh. Oh, they worship Yahweh one day a week, but the rest of the week they were worshipping all these other gods. Even the priests of Israel were engaged in many corrupt practices. And that is why Elkanah practiced polygamy, which is a pagan practice. But I need to hasten to say, and I really do, I hope that you take heart, that in the darkest of times, whether we get darker or not, it doesn't matter. But in the darkness of time, the sovereign God will intervene and he will do what he does best. He is a delivering God. We don't know that God is raising a Samuel somewhere in this time of darkness and despair. Peninnah was cruel as Hannah was gracious and kind and thoughtful. No doubt, Peninnah's sharp tongue caused Hannah to stain her pillow with tears every night. I don't know about you, but you may have someone like that in your life. You may have someone somewhere in your orbit, someone whose tongue is sharper than a surgeon's scalpel, someone whose words wound you deeply. Listen carefully, please. Let Hannah's ultimate outcome be truly an encouragement to each one of us who are in that situation. You might have made mistakes in your early life and you are paying for it now. You might have engaged in a relationship in the past that has caused you untold pain and suffering now. Even though your situation is different from Hannah's, but you may identify with her regret. I want to remind you, I don't want you ever forget, don't ever forget that the sovereign overruling God is the same God who ministered to Hannah, can minister and bless you today. You may have acted in the flesh instead of the spirit. You may have jumped into a situation with both feet instead of praying. You might have tried to improve God's will instead of obeying it. You might have tried to accelerate God's timetable instead of waiting on Him. What you need to do is this. Listen carefully, please. Start thanking God that He's the God of second, third, fourth, fifth, and untold number of chances. You need to thank God for His forgiveness. You need to start thanking God for His overruling power. You need to start asking God to reach all the way deep down where nobody else can reach your brokenness and perform a miracle and repair, renew, and redeem the past. Some brokenness drives some people into alcohol and drugs. There's some brokenness drives some people into anger, to even toward God. There's still others who may be driven to false religion and godless ideologies. Hannah's brokenness drove her to the knees of prayer. Hannah's brokenness drove her to the altar of God, not bitterness or revenge. Hannah's brokenness drove her to the prayer closet. I'm going to say more about that in the next message. But Hannah truly gives us a beautiful example of grace under fire. Character that is tempered in the furnace of adversity. Peace in the midst of the storm. And faith under pressure. Look with me, please, at verses 9 to 11. After they celebrated the feast, Hannah went to the altar to pray. Eli the priest, whose family was messed up, they call it dysfunctional these days, I call it messed up. His own family was messed up. He was in his usual place. In deep anguish, the word of God said, Hannah prayed to the Lord, weeping bitterly, and she made a vow. Lord Almighty, if you will only look upon your servant's misery and remember me and not forget your servant, but give her a son, then I will give him to the Lord for all of his days. This is the very first prayer by a woman recorded in the scripture. Now, it doesn't mean that there were godly women who have prayed before her or since, but this is the first one to be recorded in the scripture. These other prayers were not recorded. I am absolutely convinced that we are going to be astonished when we get to the other side of glory to heaven. And we'll see how many answered prayers, that God answered prayers as a result of these nameless and faceless women of old. Absolutely convinced. I can categorically tell you that the reason I'm serving the Lord today is because of my mother and my sister's prayer. St. Augustine of Hippo credited his salvation to the prayer of his mother, Monica, who prayed for him daily, daily, never give up one day, for his salvation. Now we call him St. Augustine. John and Charles Wesley, who transformed England for Christ in the 18th century, it was because of the faithful hours that Susanna Wesley, their mom, has spent in prayer for each one of them. Only in heaven will we know how many millions of answered prayer because of the prayer of faithful, godly women. Before I run out of time, I need to tell you several things, very important aspects of Hannah's prayer, before I get to it in absolute details and look at the ingredients of that prayer. Her prayer was unspoken. Her lips were moving, but she made no sound. She was not trying to be eloquent or profound, or articulate. She prayed out of deep anguish. Look with me, please, in verses 12 to 18. 1 Samuel chapter 1. Eli the priest assumed that she was drunk. Isn't that amazing? Isn't that amazing? You know, read the scripture. It reveals human nature the way it is. It's amazing how easily we can misjudge people. How easily we impugn their motives and jump into the wrong conclusions. He thought she was drunk. Another aspect of Hannah's prayer is that she made no attempts to draw attention to herself. My goodness, listen to me. This is a breath of fresh air in this age of victimhood. It's the age of woe me and feeling sorry for ourselves. Hannah was not trying to impress anyone. She was not trying to draw the sympathy of anyone. She was not manipulating anyone's emotions. Why? Because she knew there's only one person who could answer her prayer. She knew there's only one person who can give her all the power and the help she needs. There's only one person who could do the impossible. Only one person who could hear even her silent prayer. You know, I often take huge comfort in the words of the Apostle Paul in Romans 8:26. In the same way, the Holy Spirit helps us in our weakness. When we don't know what we ought to pray for. But the Spirit Himself intercedes for us through wordless groans. Verse 11. Hannah makes a vow to the Lord. If you give me a son, he will become a Nazarite. Actually, that's a word, nadir or nadar in Hebrew. And the word means that he's going to be consecrated totally for God's service. That he's going to be set aside. He will be set apart for God's service. And man, did she keep her word. Did she keep her promise? And that's what I told you that gets to me. I'll talk more about it. But please don't miss what I'm going to tell you. There is nothing wrong with making a vow unto the Lord. But please, please, please, before you make such a vow, be absolutely certain that this is a vow that you will keep, no matter what. You see, there's some people say all sorts of things to the Lord in times of desperation, but then when the pressure is off, they backtrack in their vows. Listen to me. God cannot be mocked. God does not forget. And just because He's merciful and loving and forgiving, you cannot make a promise if you have no intention of keeping it. Can I get an amen? Amen. The last thing I want to call attention to is that there is a blessing in persistence in prayer. I remember in my book, Never Give Up, and the story I told about George Mueller, because when I was a young guy and I would read George Mueller's biography and how he prayed, and within minutes God answered, within hours God answered, and then I really read his real biography and discovered that he had prayed for things for 40 years and he persisted in prayer. The opposite of persistence is giving up. Oh my goodness, I am absolutely convinced there are so many casualties in the Christian life because of lack of persistence in prayer. The Word of God warns us again and again that our struggle is not with flesh and blood. Our struggle is not with human beings. Listen to me. Our struggle is not against flesh and blood, but with the spiritual evil forces, and they never give up, and so should you. Never give up. Let me conclude on my own testimony. There is no place in which persistence is more rewarding than when you are battling these spiritual forces on your knees. There are no battlefields in which victory is more certain than when you persistently wrestle with the powers of darkness through prayer. There is no battlefield in the world, not Hastings, not Waterloo, not Gettysburg, not Hiroshima. It is more crucial. It's more crucial to the outcome than the battlefield in your prayer closet. This gracious woman, Hannah, has just shown us that we can win great victories on the knees of prayer. All of her agony, all of her pain, only drove her deeper into God's heart instead of revenge and bitterness, anger. She made a promise to God and she kept it. And her son Samuel blessed the world.
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4: Jack often reminds us that life can be defined as a series of fairly ordinary days. In fact, most days are quite predictable, without divine skywriting or obvious signs of some great movement of God. However, occasions come that break the cycle. Hi, I'm Clayton Bjellin, and today on Insight for Living, Chuck Swindoll describes one of those history-shattering moments in the life of Esther. In our continuing study of her life, we'll discover how God orchestrated all the elements as this woman walked hand in hand with destiny. Let's open the Bible and pick up with Esther in chapters 1 and 2.

On the seventh day, when the heart of the king was merry with wine, he makes a command to his wise men that are at least listed here, the seven eunuchs who served in his presence. And this is what he commanded. They were to bring Queen Vashti before the king, her royal crown, royal headpiece, in order to display her beauty to the people and the princes, for she was beautiful. You can count on this. When Scripture says she's beautiful, it really means it. Queen Vashti, verse 12, refused to come at the king's command. Well, Queen Vashti's words enraged the king. He absolutely couldn't stand it. Remember, he's drunk. Verse 12 tells us the king became very angry and his wrath burned within him. What are we going to do? What's our game plan? In the presence of the king and the princes, Memucan said this: Queen Vashti has wronged not only the king, but all the princes and all the peoples who are in all the provinces of King Ahasuerus. I would say that's a little overreaction, wouldn't you? But he says it nevertheless. The queen's conduct will become known to all the women, causing them to look with contempt on their husbands, saying, King Ahasuerus commanded Queen Vashti to be brought into his presence, and she didn't come. You see, the fear, obviously, is that before long, all women will be doing what Queen Vashti has done, and the men will lose control of their wives. And this day, the ladies of Persia and Media who have heard of the queen's conduct will speak in the same way to all the king's princes. And there will be plenty of contempt and anger. Can't you hear this all men's gathering as they are all agree? Yeah, that's right, man. My wife's like that. Man, she hears about Vashti. She's going to go nuts. She's already a rebel, but she's going to get absolutely out of it. On and on and on. And finally, he's got the king all ready for his suggestion. If it pleases the king, let a royal edict be issued by him, and let it be written in the laws of the Medes and the Persians. Remember, that's the law that's never changed, so that it cannot be repealed, that Vashti should come no more into the presence of King Ahasuerus. Now, that was his right. He certainly had the right to say, that's it, curtains. You've seen the last of me, lady. You're gone. So directly, this edict had to do with his own home and his own marriage. But he goes further. Let the king give her royal position to another who is more worthy than she. Enter Esther. This is the wonder of God's sovereignty. He works in these remarkable ways, moving and pushing and changing minds until he brings even, let me say it, out of the most carnal and secular of settings, a decision that will set our course anew. We're going to see that all the way through this book, and I love it. Look at verse 20. They go a little further in the edict than I think would be practically possible to require. When the king's edict, which he shall make, is heard throughout all his kingdom, great as it is, then all women will give honor to their husbands, great and small. I'm not sure about that. And this word pleased the king and the princes, and the king did as Memucan proposed. He sent letters to all the king's provinces, to each province according to its script, and to every people according to their language. Notice what it says. Every man shall be the master in his own house and the one who speaks in the language of his own people. He'll be in charge and he will speak for the family. God's heart is on his people, a remnant in Persia, away from Zion. He must preserve them from extinction. That requires decisions from the top, and that requires one of his people to be there, namely Esther, who will someday
be sitting beside Ahasuerus, whom she doesn't even know today. God does not go by the human clock. Compared to the works of mankind, God is extremely deliberate and painfully slow. God's wheels grind slowly and exceedingly fine. Now, Esther chapter 2. After these things. Now, when I read after these things, I thought, well, fourth year of his reign. How about the end of the third year of his reign? And I began to read through the chapter, and I didn't find any help until I came to verse 16 of chapter 2, where Esther, who wins the Miss Persia contest, Esther is taken to King Ahasuerus to his royal palace in the 10th month, which is the month Tebeth, in the 7th year of his reign. You're telling me 4 years have gone by in between chapters 1 and 2. So I thought, what happened during those 4 years? Learn a little history. Ahasuerus, also known as King Xerxes, reigned, and you count backwards because it's B.C., from 486 to 465 B.C. 486 to 465. History books tell us that this particular king, whom the books call Xerxes, and I quote, made an ambitious but disastrous attempt to conquer Greece. He returned defeated. And he opened the doors of the palace. And there was no lovely wife to greet him with arms outstretched. No comforting words of understanding. For the first time, he has been defeated on the battlefield. There's nothing good on the stove in the kitchen. And he's lonely. After these things, the anger of the king had subsided. Of course, it's been 3 years. The reason I say that is these gals that ran for Miss Persia had to have a full year before they came in to see the king. And so I'll get to that a little later on in the passage. You'll read about it when we get there. But it took another year. So he's 3 years later, and he's defeated, and he's alone. He remembered Vashti. And if you're used to a wife, even though she may be a little strong-willed at times, you need her when you come home defeated. You need her arms around you. You need the understanding of your partner, and he doesn't find it. He remembered Vashti and what she had done and what had been decreed against her. I think there is a surrounding sense of low-grade depression that comes in over him. The king's attendants who served him said, "Let beautiful young virgins be sought for the king." Isn't it interesting, by the way, that the king had the power to have any woman in the kingdom, snap of his finger, should be in his presence, right there in his bedchamber. But he doesn't want a woman for the night. He wants a wife. You see, he's not drunk any longer. He's thinking clearly now. Who wouldn't prefer a woman who will be there tomorrow and the next day, in contrast to a quickie sex experience for the night with some unnamed female? And so they say, "Let the king appoint overseers in all the provinces of his kingdom that they may gather every beautiful young virgin to Susa, the capital, to the harem." Look, he even had a harem. He didn't want one of them. "Into the custody of Haggai, the king's eunuch, who was in charge of the women, and let their cosmetics be given them." How interesting. And then let the young lady who pleases the king be the queen in place of Vashti. We'll get another wife for you. This one will be beautiful. She will be the most beautiful woman in Persia. We'll go to all 127 provinces and we'll find the best of the group. We'll even have her
made even more attractive with cosmetics. Drop down, if you will, to verse 12. When the turn of each young lady came to go in to King Ahasuerus at the end of her 12 months, look at that, there's that extra year I told you about. She would have 12 months under specific regulations for the women. How would they be spent? The days of her beautification, of their beautification, were completed as follows. 6 months with oil of olay, oil of myrrh, and 6 months with spices and cosmetics for women. Kyle, C.F. Kyle of the Kyle and Daly Commentaries, makes comment that these words are to rub, to polish, to adorn with all kinds of precious ointments. It's physical beauty that they're going for. And before you sneer at that, ladies, trust me, the men aren't sneering. Before you buy into the feminist movement of our day where you can look like an unmade bed and still you're to be adored and appreciated, learn a lesson from Scripture. Every once in a while, Scripture does say a word about physical beauty. It doesn't place the emphasis on it that you would hear in lustful magazines or from lustful men, but it does place an emphasis on your beauty. The cosmetics mentioned here. Look at verse 5. Suddenly he mentions a Jew in Susa. Does that sound like an uneventful start? There's not a guy in the palace that knows Mordecai by name. But they're going to, because God's hand is moving the heart of the king like channels of water. There was a Jew in Susa, the capital, whose name was Mordecai, the son of Jair, son of Shimei, son of Kish, a Benjamite, who had been taken into exile. Now, the who is a reference to Kish. Mordecai wasn't taken into exile. Back in his genealogy, Kish was. Had been taken into exile from Jerusalem with the captives who had been exiled. We've been over all that historical jazz, so there's no reason to repeat it. The point is, he is unrelated to the Persian kingdom. He's a Jew living in exile. He hasn't gone back to Jerusalem. And on top of that, he's bringing up verse 7, Hadassah. Myrtle is the original word, like a myrtle tree, a myrtle bush, fragrance. Her Persian name is Esther, which means star, like a star in the sky. His uncle's daughter, she had neither father nor mother. It's the first reference to Esther, but I'll tell you, she emerges with incredible beauty and character that'll just make you take your hat off. She is one phenomenal lady. Next time we're going to look at the queen-like qualities of a lovely lady, all drawn from the life of Esther in this early reference to her. It says in verse 7, the young lady was beautiful of form and features, the original said. She was beautiful. She had a beautiful body. She had a beautiful face. She had beautiful features. When her father and her mother died, Mordecai took her as his own daughter, period. And that's where we got to stop. Orphan, beautiful, and before long you're going to hear, there she goes, Miss Persia. She doesn't know that right now. She has no idea of the stuff we've uncovered yet. Her day began rather uneventfully. Before her years would end, she would be crowned in an incredible coronation as the queen of Persia. Now, this is not a sermon about Persian history. This is a sermon about life. And I find woven through the tapestry of this wonderful story that we've begun to uncover, three timeless lessons that are going to be true till we draw our last breath and in the next generation when we're gone. Number one has to do with God's plan. Second has to do with God's purposes. And third has to do with God's people. Listen. God's plans are not hindered when the events are carnal or secular. God's plans are not hindered when the events that seem significant are carnal and secular. He is not limited to working in the Christian family.
He is as much at work in the Oval Office as he is in your pastor's study. He is as much at work in the heart of the president as he is in the Christian leaders in America. The day you doubt that is the day you limit his sovereignty. And you will stop reading the news and you will become rather unhelpful in interpreting events of life. Christians, stay in touch with the news. God is at work. He's moving. He's touching lives. He's shaping kingdoms. Just because they happen to be secular or carnal doesn't mean he's not present. He may not be glorified, but he's present. He's at work. None of it makes him go, oh! He's never surprised. Second, God's purposes. God's purposes are not frustrated by moral or marital failures. Isn't that encouraging? Especially if you have failed morally or maritally. I can't imagine the debauchery of the banquet hall. I can't imagine the vulgarity and obscenity of the jokes. I can't imagine the lust in the mind of King Ahasuerus when he wanted to bring in his nude wife, if that indeed was his plan. But I'll tell you, in spite of the low morals and the breakdown in their marriage, God's purposes were not frustrated, and neither are they in your life. How do I know that? Because he is a God of grace. He is a God of great grace. Third, God's people. This is my favorite one. God's people are not excluded from high places because of handicap or hardship. Don't you even think about discounting anybody from being in a place of significance. I'm laughing because I saw a sign the other day that said, "Don't you even think about parking here." Isn't that a good sign? Don't you even think that somebody is off the record. God's people are not excluded from high places because of handicap or hardship. I don't know if Mordecai knew where the next meal was coming from. I do know that Esther was orphaned, and I do know she was not nobility. She's not the last commoner that nobility placed hands on, nor is she the last one that God exalted from nothing. Classic illustration, a young couple that made a 90-mile journey south, found no place to stay, and in the middle of the night caused the angels to declare, "God is here." Joseph and Mary, the vehicles for the birth of the Messiah, who did not come with royal blood from this earth's perspective, but he became the true King of kings and Lord of lords. May we bow together. I don't know where this message finds you, probably discounting the significance of these days, probably sighing rather than singing, no doubt thinking, what in the world good can come from all that I'm having to live with? These kids I can't handle. The pressure of today, I can't see the purpose. You've heard enough today to know that God's hand is not short and it cannot save, nor is his ear heavy that he cannot hear. You may be the one he's working on in this very place today. You may be the individual who needed to hear this the most. You may need to hear it on behalf of one of your kids or on behalf of your mate, or a close friend, or maybe you yourself. When you take that journey to the cross where Christ paid for your sins, do you find some place in your past where you bowed the knee to him and claimed, "All hail, King Jesus. All hail, Emmanuel"? Have you given him your life, your heart, your future,
your sinfulness for him to cleanse and make right. Hey, what are you waiting for? Now's the time. You need to come today. Don't delay. Thank you, Father, for the stories of your book. They pulsate with significance, and we realize how directly they are tied into our day. Forgive us for living in such an ultra-Christian world with only Christian contacts that we have failed to see the movement of a sovereign God in the vast scenes of state and empires in our world. Broaden our world with this story of Esther, and may we remain pure and committed to the things of God while we remain sensitive to your hand moving in carnal, secular, even drunken places. Thank you, Father, for your work in our lives. Bring to yourself this day those desperately in need of hope and a reason to go on.

God is sovereignly at work, even in the most ordinary, uneventful days of your life. That's the heart of Chuck Swindoll's message today on Insight for Living. And though you may feel like an unknown orphan with no particular destiny in sight, God's plans aren't hindered by your circumstances and his purposes aren't frustrated by your past. He may be quietly preparing you right now for your appointment with destiny. 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I'm Clayton Bjellin. 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

On Vision Australia Radio, welcome to Letters to the Editor from The Advertiser, The Australian and The Northern Territory News for Friday the 8th of May. I'm Rosemary Wong and I'll be presenting letters for you today. And we start off today's letters from The Advertiser. And our first letter here is from Chris Gorwin of Hallett Cove, Alexa's inspiring story. Thank you for highlighting the plight of Alexa Leary after her traumatic brain injury, referencing Alexa lifts the lid on her daily struggle, The Advertiser, 7th of May. As a retired physio, I have a unique understanding of the courage required to undertake any rehabilitation process after injury. Traumatic brain injury is one of the most challenging for the patient and the healthcare practitioners who patiently go about their jobs giving hope and encouragement to people like Alexa. I spent the few years of my career at the Queen Elizabeth Hospital, which had a specialised physical medicine rehabilitation unit with a ward dedicated to brain injured patients. These patients had the benefit of dedicated healthcare professionals who specialised in rehabilitation, teaching patients how to do the simple yet so complicated activities of daily living. Alexa would know the daily grit it takes to relearn something as simple as buttoning a shirt. This is not a simple task, but one we all take for granted. Now, in my 70s, I continue to marvel at people like Alexa, who face every day with many challenges, like buttoning a shirt that can be easy one day and so hard the next. Well done to The Advertiser and its journos for this timely series. It's a huge wake-up call to all of us who take our marvellous bodies for granted and rarely appreciate what a fabulous life most of us are privileged to enjoy. And the next letter's headed, Overspending Got Us Here, by John Hunt of Victor Harbour. Jim Chalmers would have you believe that the latest interest rate rise is due to the war in Iran, but since the elbow spend train left the station in 2022, there have been 16 rate rises. Government overspending and irresponsible financial management is fueling inflation. The war is a complication, not a cause, and I do believe the RBA echoed that sentiment. All people with mortgages should remember this at the next election. And the next letter is by Colin Fraser of Shido Park. RBA only has one plan. The one-trick pony is at it again. The Reserve Bank upped interest rates. This is 1929 all over again. What is wrong with these people? They are supposed to be smart and learn from past mistakes, but so far all they have done is fall back on old patterns that have failed before. This current round of inflation is about Trump's war on the world's economy. It has heightened economic insecurity in ways we have not seen for a century. It has caused international relations to rise to the highest levels of tension since 1939. Yet, ignoring all this, the Reserve Bank has taken a stick to us for spending more on the fundamental product of our economy, energy. Every major industry is calling for relief from the government and we are paying for it. Of course, we are going to see increased government expenditures, which will lead to austerity budgets. This is the end result of 40 years of tax cuts and blooming international stupidities. And the worst is yet to come. And the next letter's headed, Labour's Soft on the Truth. And this letter's by Chris Kennedy of Allenby Gardens. It is now official. Our elected government is lying to the Australian people, referencing Albo lied about CGT changes, The Advertiser, 6th of May. First, Prime Minister Anthony Albanese, after denying for the 50th time before the last election that Labor would not touch the CGT discount or negative gearing, changes are now certain to be in the federal budget to be handed down next week. This is a blatant cash grab that affects all investors, not just those who invest in real estate, and it will do nothing to improve housing supply. Next, we have Treasurer Jim Chalmers announcing that the RBA did not identify high government spending as a factor in their decision to increase interest rates. This is a strange interpretation of the situation when the RBA has in the past identified high government spending as having an impact on inflation, which results in the RBA increasing the interest rate.
Governor of the RBA, Michelle Bullock, specifically called it out in her speech following the latest increase. In his usual rush to deny any culpability in the latest RBA decision, Treasurer Chalmers has once again chosen the path of deception. And the next letter is by Bernie Coates of Modbury North, Albo's fudging the facts. While I agree with the sentiment expressed in your excellent editorial, I'm afraid the heading belies the reality, referencing Australians can see through the lies of our PM, the Advertiser's 7th of May. Anthony Albanese was re-elected despite, in quotes, a pattern of dishonesty that appears to define this Prime Minister, end quotes. This demonstration of, quotes again, fool me once, shame on you, fool me twice, shame on me, suggests that some Australians wouldn't know a politician was lying if his lips were moving. And the last letter of this section of the Advertiser is by Rod Calver of Vale Park, pre-election promises. In response to No More Career Pollies, referencing letters 7th of May, yes, John Howard said that he would not introduce a GST. But later he took the proposal of a GST to the electorate and won in a canter. Our Prime Minister said 50 times in the lead-up to the last election that he would not interfere with negative gearing and capital gains taxes. He took that assurance to the electorate and has therefore blatantly lied his way back into office. He and his mate Jim Chalmers should be ashamed of themselves. And now we move on to text talk from Betrayed. It seems that if you leave Australia to pledge allegiance to the Islamic State, then Labour will allow you to return, referencing ISIS brides facing arrest, the Advertiser 7th of May. And from Tammy Becker of Semaphore, I'm already counting down the days until the ISIS brides feature on reality TV shows and we somehow make rock stars out of these people. And Mark of Wael has written, time for the Libs to get on the offensive, pass upcoming budget so as not to block supply and immediately pledge to repeal NG and CGT tax at next election. And from TPT, Albo lied about CGT changes, referencing the Advertiser 6th of May. It's bad enough for a politician to break an election promise, but to blatantly lie to the Australian public is not only unacceptable, but also unforgivable. And from Jen of Bellevue Heights, the old saying, the rich get richer and the poor have children, no longer applies now.

0: interview for the Advertisers Defending Australia campaign, Mr. Malinauskas said the $368 billion AUKUS submarine construction centred in Adelaide was probably one of the best examples of why well-calibrated skilled migration programs are more urgent than ever before. Mr. Malinauskas famously championed patriotism in his March 21 election victory speech to directly challenge One Nation's push to slash immigration that has underpinned historic seat gains in South Australia and at Saturday's Farrer by-election. Asked if his calls for skilled migration took on greater urgency because of One Nation's electoral surge, Mr. Malinauskas said immigrants would be critical for the success of Adelaide-based AUKUS nuclear-powered submarine construction. AUKUS is going to suck people out of both white-collar and blue-collar jobs, Australian citizens, he said. We do not have the people to backfill that work. Skilled migration is going to be really important. And having an introspective, regressive, ill-informed debate about migration is not going to help that cause. It just isn't, which is why I'm leaning into it. That puts my public remarks out on the political cliff, given the current environment about migration. But I've just won an election, and if I don't have the courage to speak plainly about this now, then I don't know when I ever would. This emphasised his election night call to be proud and patriotic in the Australian life, Mr. Malinauskas said. Defence, by its nature, is a patriotic policy area because it's about ensuring our sovereignty, which is a pretty patriotic cause, he said. Mr. Malinauskas, the nation's longest-serving current premier and an influential Labour right figure, said the Iran's war's global impact, compounded by the Strait of Hormuz blockade, had hammered home the case for boosting Australian defence spending. I can tell you right now, if anyone ever wanted a reason to appreciate why accelerated spending and urgency is required in defence, they've got their answer, he said. The world isn't changing, it's changed. There's been people talking about the world changing. It's definitely changed. That invites a real urgency around how we set our country up to deal with capability and sovereignty, and defence is a central element of that. And now I'm going to turn to page 7 for the rest. Asked if he was arguing that the case for increasing defence spending was strong and powerful, Mr. Malinauskas said, "I think the argument has been made and has been won, and it's not going to change." Asked if he was urging the federal government to spend even more than existing increases on defence, Mr. Malinauskas said, "Everyone wants the federal government to spend more money on everything, and then 5 minutes later they want them to curtail spending. All I'm saying is defence has to be a priority." Mr. Malinauskas said his challenge at the 2024 Defending Australian Summit to Eastern States to embrace AUKUS as a critical national enterprise was, quote, "unfortunately still a work in progress. Part of it is informed, frankly, by the politics, because on the eastern seaboard there's no shortage of AUKUS bashing," he said. "I get the public policy debate, but I'm not aware of any serious people who think we should abandon the policy of nuclear-powered submarine construction. I wish that the political discourse nationally wasn't constantly questioning the merits of AUKUS, but rather questioning why other state governments aren't doing more to capitalise on the opportunity." And that article, which was flagged on the front page as Dollars and Cents and Migration Can Save Australia on page 6, is also the subject of our editorial today on page 20.
1: Thanks, Lee. And now turning to page 4, an article entitled "Jobs Cuts Fear as NAB Shifts Work Offshore." And this article is by Stephen Drill. NAB is hiring as many as 1,500 workers offshore, insiders say.

0: raising fears that it will lead to job cuts in Australia. Insiders have revealed the bank's plans to increase its footprint in Vietnam and India as NAB's share price plummeted by more than 20%. It comes as NAB has been working with workplace safety regulator Comcare, which is investigating two suicides at the bank. There are also concerns about cost overruns in the private wealth division's Project HEX, which insiders say has blown out by tens of millions of dollars. The company was trading at $39.51 on Friday, compared with $49.04 in February this year, putting pressure on Chief Executive Andrew Irvine. A banking insider said the offshore moves were all about making sure Andrew Irvine meets targets for his incentives. When asked about why the bank was planning to hire 1,500 workers offshore and whether it would lead to job cuts, NAB said, "As previously shared with you, NAB has said for some time, building a modern workforce that best supports our customers is an important part of our strategy. Our workforce continues to evolve to ensure we can help customers more consistently at the times they need us and to help us access great talent in key markets." The offshore hiring move comes after the bank cut 400 jobs in September last year as it simplified its team structures. Another 170 jobs were cut in March as the nation's second largest lender continued its cost-cutting drive. The finance sector union criticised the bank last year, saying that at the same time as those cuts were being made, another 120 jobs were being moved to Vietnam and India. The FSU said last week that it had not yet been consulted on the additional offshore roles and was seeking more information from NAB. Project HEX has been an ongoing issue for NAB as it looks to update its trading platforms for high net worth customers. NAB refused to comment on how much the project's budget had blown out. NAB staffers have been under immense pressure in recent months as they come to terms with the suicide of two of their workmates. Staff have complained that they endured intimidating workloads as redundancies bite. The bank said it was cooperating with inquiries into the suicides, with the issue so serious it had been raised at board level. NAB is working with police and workplace agencies to support investigations. This has been underway for some time, NAB said. We won't comment out of respect to the individuals and their families. And that article, Job Cuts Fear as NAB Shifts Work Offshore, was on page 4.
1: Thank you, Warwick. I'm turning now to page 5 with an article contributed by Sashi Baltutis and the headline, 300 Applications and School Isn't Open. A $60 million private school construction project at the Riverlea Housing Development has hit a major milestone, with the college receiving hundreds of applications ahead of its opening next year. The structural frame for Xavier College Riverlea Park's school building is complete, with an official topping out ceremony ahead of welcoming hundreds of students to the campus from 2027. The reception to Year 6 school has already received more than 290 enrolment applications. Xavier College Principal Mark Flaherty said he was seeing a campus come to life that has been carefully designed around how students learn, connect and grow. "We look forward to welcoming our first families and building a campus where relationships, high aspirations and a genuine sense of belonging are part of everyday life," he said. The project, which was announced in 2024, will include a three-story building with dedicated STEM areas, multimedia studios and a food technology centre. Builder Mossop Construction and Interiors has put more than 29,000 hours into the build so far. A co-located early learning centre will provide care for children from 6 weeks of age to 5 years old. Catholic Education SA Executive Director Dr. Neil McGoran said the new campus would provide inspiring learning environments, excellent facilities and opportunities to thrive. Xavier College Riverlea Park will progressively expand to offer a pathway through to Year 12. And that article on page 5, 300 applications and school isn't open.
0: Also on page 5, but flagged on the front page. So on the front page, deltas are glittering vision. And then we turn to page 5, and Delta really is a Eurovision. And this article is by Alice Costa. Wearing 7,000 embellished Swarovski crystals, Delta Goodrum has given a first glimpse of what to expect for her attempt at Eurovision glory. Forget the gimmicks of flaming pianos or monster masks. Goodrum relied on what she does best, full stage diva and exploding pipes for her epic eclipse entry. Rated fifth favourite by the bookmakers, Goodrum is using the worldwide singing contest to showcase Australian labels and creatives. Melbourne hairdresser to the stars, Maria Uwe, is in Vienna looking after Goodrum's famous tresses, while she'll be wearing an array of homegrown designers throughout the week. Performing on the Eurovision stage is something I feel so deeply in my heart, carrying Australia with me in every note and every moment, Goodrum said. I wanted the staging to move like the universe itself, embracing light and shade, softness and strength. Images from rehearsals at Vienna's Wiener Stadthalle show a performance built around the theme of an eclipse, relying on lighting and costume rather than large props or heavy choreography. Her custom gown by Australian label Villani took more than 500 hours to make and is embellished with some 7,000 Swarovski crystals. House of Emmanuel has produced a central decorative piece, a Swarovski crystal eclipse at Goodrum's chest. The semi-finals begin on Wednesday, with Goodrum in semi-final 2, which screens on SBS from 5 a.m. on Friday. SBS will screen the grand final live from 5 a.m. on May the 17th. And that article, Delta Really Is a Eurovision, was on page 5.
1: Thank you, Warwick. I'm turning now to pages 6 and 7 with an article contributed by Clara Della Fora. And its headline, From Cutting Lawns to Cutting Edge. An engineering firm that once made Victor lawnmower engines will build parts for United States aircraft carriers after becoming SA's first company in the global AUKUS supply chain. Century Engineering, based at Edinburgh North, has received an order for cranks, which form part of the blast deflector system on a US Navy nuclear-powered aircraft carrier. This puts Century in the supply chain of Hill Newport News Shipbuilding. It is currently designing and building the next generation Gerald R. Ford class. The lead ship, the world's largest aircraft carrier, has just left the Middle East after deployment during the Iran conflict. Century, which employs more than 190 skilled workers, has evolved from supporting white goods and car manufacturing to defence projects, including Adelaide-built Hobart-class air warfare destroyers, Collins-class submarines and Hunter-class frigates. The firm, which made two-stroke Victor engines until 2016, was backed to reach the deal by a Federal Government Australian Submarine Supplier Qualification, or OSSQ, program. Century Engineering trainee Clara Della Flora's parents met through ASC, and 8 months ago she joined the defence industry. The 19-year-old, who didn't like school much, works in human resources for Century. "I'm honoured to be part of a huge project to help Australia," she said. And that article, with some wonderful photos of these, what do you call them? They're like a town on the sea. Pages 6 and 7, From Cutting Lawns to Cutting Edge.
0: Thanks, Lee. And now, just after 7:46, another article from the defence section on page 7, Winning Peace in a World of War. And this is by Paul Starrick, editor at large. Threats to Australia's prosperity from blockade in crucial sea lanes and building the highly skilled jobs of the future will be centrepieces of the advertiser's latest Defending Australia campaign. As the Iran conflict's fallout buffets the world, the advertiser will cast a week-long spotlight on defence challenges and opportunities, with agenda-setting coverage involving key political and industry leaders. This will culminate in a May 15 Defending Australia summit at Osborne Naval Shipyard, in the giant block Consolidation Hall, for the Hunter-class frigates being built by BAE Systems. More than $30 billion is being ploughed into building the world's most advanced nuclear-powered submarine shipyard at Osborne, where BAE and ASC will jointly build AUKUS submarines. Keynote speakers at the Defending Australia Summit include Deputy Prime Minister and Defence Minister Richard Marles, Premier Peter Malinauskas, and Australian Submarine Agency Director General Vice Admiral Jonathan Mead. Mr. Malinauskas, who has used previous Defending Australia keynote speeches to send powerful national messages, hailed the importance of the Advertisers Summit. "I think Defending Australia represents a pretty powerful platform for a state that cares about the defence industry a lot," he said. Vice Admiral Mead, who is overseeing the $368 billion AUKUS submarine construction program centred on Adelaide, said the Iran conflict showed Australians are on a daily basis the importance of keeping sea lanes open. "Nuclear-powered submarines almost act as an insurance policy for Australia's prosperity, with their ability to be able to defend the homeland, protect our people, and secure our economic way of life," he said. "It is an extraordinarily complex, more demanding than the build and operation of a space shuttle, and we are in many aspects just at the beginning of that journey at the moment." BAE Systems Australia Chief Executive Craig Lockhart's firm is building Hunter-class frigates at Osborne and has been named joint builder of the AUKUS submarines. "I think we've got responsibility for what I would call national enterprise building programs. AUKUS is about building the ecosystem that the whole continuous naval shipbuilding effort for Australia is now founded on," he said. "When it comes to building Hunter and AUKUS, you're talking about really building new yards, new workforces, new supply chains that don't exist. It's not just about a ship. We're building your futures for decades for workers coming into this." ASC Chief Executive Officer Alex Walsh said AUKUS represented an opportunity to re-industrialise Australia. "It supports a future made in Australia, strengthening advanced manufacturing, opening international supply chain opportunities for Australian suppliers, and creating around 20,000 direct, high-skilled, well-paid, secure jobs over coming decades," he said. "This is not simply a defence initiative. It's a national economic and workforce transformation." Babcock Australasia Acting Chief Executive Officer Leah Grantham said increased defence investment would generate jobs for the future, foster broad community prosperity, and drive shifts in industrial innovation. "Defence programmes have got the capacity to build and not just defend nations. We should see our defence sector as an engine for growth," she said. And that article, Winning Peace in a World of War, was on page 7.
1: Thank you, Warwick. And still on page 7, this article, contributed by Sam Lowe and Ryan Curley, is headlined, SA's Strategic 20 Million Litre Diesel Reserve for Farmers. An emergency supply of 10 million litres of diesel has been immediately acquired to support South Australians through the worst of circumstances, with plans to expand the reserve. The new acquisition will primarily benefit farmers if it reaches an urgent crisis level lack of supply, but will also prepare the state for the worst case scenario. Premier Peter Malinauskas revealed on Sunday that the state government would purchase and store 10 million litres of diesel immediately, with an option to secure and store up to 20 million litres as part of its new agreement with supplier IOR. He said the supply would not be used for an everyday transaction, but for a real chronic set of circumstances where the nation is running out of diesel. "It's going to be here in cases of emergency. It just gives us a degree of confidence into the future," Mr. Malinauskas said. "If the nation faces a situation where we are truly lacking supply, running out of diesel, then we will have the flexibility to use this reserve as and when we see fit. I mentioned primary production because food security matters, but it isn't the only area in the economy that could represent a flashpoint of need that needs to be addressed." Mr. Malinauskas said 20 million litres of diesel would add approximately 4 days onto the current 30-day supply in SA. He said it would be used discreetly, if needed at all, and would equate to a lot more than 4 days' worth. It is very important that people appreciate that we take up this strategic reserve for the worst possible scenario that we're preparing for, he said. But as it stands right now, there is no indication that that day will come. While the current agreement with the IOR is up to 20 million litres, the Premier said there were options to expand it further if the state elected. Opposition leader Ashton Hearn said a strategic diesel reserve was the right thing to do for South Australians. South Australia was dragging its feet, she said. We're pleased to see that they've confirmed they're rolling out a strategic diesel reserve. This announcement comes 1 week after the Premier announced sweeping new powers for fuel rationing in South Australia. And that article from page 7, SA's strategic 20 million litre diesel reserve for farmers.
0: Thanks, Lee. And this one, flagged on the front page, going to make our mark, with the main article on page 9. Port Guernsey has a link with Indigenous pride. Uncle Mickey is the teal deal. And the article is by Simeon Thomas Wilson. A key figure in Port Adelaide, honouring its Indigenous history, has designed the Powers First Nations Guernsey for this year. For the fourth consecutive year, Port Adelaide will go by the Kaurna name of Yata Pulti for the Sir Doug Nicholls Round and the AFLW's Indigenous Round. Kaurna man and former player Uncle Mickey Kumatpi O'Brien played an integral role in the process and is designed for the club's Indigenous Guernsey this year. That will be worn by both men's and women's teams is a continuation of the story. It's not just an honour, it's a connection. From not only being born in this area and always being a Port follower after my brothers, who played at the football club, but also myself playing at the football club, he said. That connection, to not only be a player, but now, like many, a supporter of the club, and to have that ability to once again reconnect with the players by designing a jumper, gives me a fantastic opportunity to embed culture, but also my connection with the club as a past player and now a supporter. I'm looking forward to seeing the jumper being worn by the players, both the women's and men's teams, and for our supporters to enjoy it as well. The meaning of Yata Pulti, with Yata translating to place or land and Pulti meaning sleep or dead, reflecting in the Guernsey design through traditional storytelling. The artwork on it draws on cultural storytelling methods long practiced by the Kaurna people, who share stories across artifacts, landscapes and their bodies through ochre, dance, play and ceremony. Teal and white ochre lines from form a central part of the design, with the teal representing the waters of the Port River as well as the surrounding peninsula and coastlines. The white ochre depicts the landscapes of Mudlanga, the nose of the Lefevre Peninsula, along with Tanta, the red kangaroo, and its spiritual connection to the landscape of Adelaide and South Australia. 5 detailed Kaurna shields run down the centre of the Guernsey, which represents the ancestors of the Kaurna people who were laid to rest in and around the area. Along one side of the Guernsey, a series of fish and mangroves tell the story of when mangroves would leach toxins into the Port River, paralysing the fish and making them easier to catch. On the opposite side, outlines of birds and footprints represent local and migratory birds who would rest in the area overnight, reinforcing the meaning of Yata Pulti as a place of rest. In his playing days, O'Brien played 66 times for the club in the SANFL. He has also included a nod to the magpie's history of the club in his design. If you look closely, you'll see there's a magpie to add another connection back to the club itself. It was lovely to make that a hidden feature, he said. Because when you understand culture, coming to know a place isn't just being told about the place. It's about connecting, searching, finding and looking. That's what the jumper does. It encourages people to look deeper into the design and discover the meaning, the symbols and their connections to those animals, particularly the birds, and also the elements of Yata Pulti. The Powers Sir Doug Nicholls Round matches consist of a trip to Darwin to take on Gold Coast on Friday, before hosting Carlton at Adelaide Oval next week. Adding to the significance of the round for the club is its Aboriginal Power Cup Carnival being held in the Northern Territory for the first time, adding to the one it holds in Alberton. The Power Cup is a program designed to re-engage more than 900 First Nations students. And that article, Uncle Mickey is the Teal Deal, was on page 9.
1: Thank you, Warwick. And I'm turning now to page 11. And this article is contributed by Freya Parsons. And the headline, Stick It. Ostpost Delivery Fee Hike. Australia Post will hike its delivery fees by up to 30% as the fuel crisis continues to squeeze supply chains. From June the 1st, domestic parcel fuel surcharges for 30,000 business customers will jump from 12% to 19.5%, with express service prices for StarTrack Premium increasing from 22.7% to 30.2%. Australia Post blamed the fee hike on fuel shortages, claiming that it was not making a profit and the changes were purely for cost recovery. But Liberal Senator Sarah Henderson accused Australia Post of using volatile diesel prices to justify a disgraceful cash grab. Communications Minister Annika Wells' failure to stand up for small businesses gouged by Australia Post's skyrocketing fuel surcharge is a disgrace, she said. This increase is nothing short of highway robbery by an essential government service that should be doing everything to support, not crucify, small business. Petrol and diesel prices have surged since the start of the war in the Middle East. Diesel remains expensive at 254.3 cents a litre, up from 180.9 cents. Unleaded petrol is only a few cents off pre-war prices at 183.4 cents, according to the Australian Institute of Petroleum. Senator Henderson does not believe the change in fuel prices warrants a spike in delivery surcharges. Australia Post's claim that the staggering increase in its fuel levy is due to cost recovery and is a necessary adjustment is a blatant lie, she said. Australia Post claims that there are relatively few small businesses subject to the levies, with most contract customers larger scale businesses. We continue to operate in very challenging conditions, and this adjustment reflects the higher fuel costs, a spokesman from Australia Post said. Ms. Wells maintained that Australia Post's surcharge decision was independent. Supply chains, including our postal routes, are not immune to global pressures on fuel prices, a spokesman for Ms. Wells said. That article on page 11, Stick It, Australia Post Delivery Fee Hike.
0: Thanks, Lee. And now at 8 o'clock, we'll take a short break and hear from our sponsors.
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0: And we're back, and now let's have a bit more of a look at the weather. The current temperature in Adelaide is 13.1 degrees. The outlook is cloud clearing, and a maximum temperature expected today of 22 degrees. Tomorrow, Tuesday the 12th of May, we're expecting a minimum of 11, a maximum of 23, and partly cloudy. On Wednesday, the 13th of May, a minimum of 15, a maximum of 24, and partly cloudy. And on Thursday, 14th of May, a minimum of 15, maximum of 23, and a shower or two. Meanwhile, in Darwin, the current temperature is 25.9 degrees, partly cloudy. And the maximum expected today is 33. Tomorrow, Tuesday the 12th of May, Darwin is a minimum of 25, a maximum of 34, and partly cloudy. Wednesday, the 13th of May, a minimum of 25, a maximum of 33, and partly cloudy. And Thursday, the 14th of May, a minimum of 25, a maximum of 34, and mostly sunny. And now we go back to Lee for the first of our editorials.
1: Thank you, Warwick. And our editorials today are on page 20. And the headline of the first, Time to Lock and Load for Critical Defence Projects. In the 4 years that the Advertiser has been highlighting the critical importance of our defence industries through the Defending Australia summits in Adelaide and Canberra, the world has become far more dangerous and unstable. The conflict in the Middle East has touched every Australian, from rising grocery prices and interest rates to the money siphoned out of federal government coffers for fuel excise relief. The current state of anxious uncertainty many of us feel should teach our political leaders two things. First, the fundamental importance of rebuilding our military capacity after decades of decline. Australia must be in a position not just to defend our borders, but also have the naval power to protect critical shipping lanes in the event of war. That segues into a second much-needed outcome, taking concrete steps to improve our nation's energy independence. That would involve far more policy ambition and pragmatism than we're currently seeing from a federal government seemingly focused on band-aid fixes to an immediate political crisis, rather than a long-term vision to fix our strategic vulnerabilities. Central to both these aims is the $368 billion AUKUS submarines program. As Vice Admiral Jonathan Mead, Director General of the Australian Submarine Agency, explains, nuclear-powered submarines almost act as an insurance policy for Australia's prosperity, with their ability to be able to defend the homeland, protect our people, and secure our economic way of life. Today, the Advertiser kicks off a week of intensive coverage of the state's defence industries and the nation's strategic needs. It will culminate on Friday in the annual summit, this year being held in the vast hall where Hunter-class frigates are being constructed at Osborne. There is enormous complexity involved in SA's naval projects, from the technology itself to the diplomacy required to navigate an increasingly tense relationship between the leaders of our two AUKUS allies, the United States and the United Kingdom. Another challenge, as Premier Peter Malinauskas observes, is the urgent need for more skilled migrants at a time when migration is a toxic word for many voters. No one is pretending that delivering the AUKUS subs and supercharging our defence capabilities will be easy, but it is perhaps the most important task facing our political leaders today. And that was our first editorial on page 20, Time to Lock and Load for Critical Defence Projects.
0: And further down the page, the second editorial on page 20, Will One Nation's Vote Surge Last? If the Federal Coalition and its leader, Angus Taylor, weren't already quaking at the potentially existential threat posed by One Nation, they certainly are now. The regional New South Wales electorate of Farrer has been represented by Liberal or National MPs since 1949. Now, it's the first ever seat held by One Nation in the House of Representatives after a landslide win. The global rise of right-wing populist politics suggests One Nation's surge may not be a flash in the pan. But for Pauline Hanson's party to cement itself as a genuine and lasting third force in politics, it must evolve beyond a party of grievance and simplistic solutions by demonstrating policy, vision and bravery. So far, its track record in delivering for its voters has been underwhelming. While cut from different political cloth, voters should remember the fate of another party that captured disaffected voters by vowing to keep the bastards honest, the all but defunct Australian Democrats. And that, our second editorial, Will One Nation's Vote Surge Last? Responsibility for all editorial comment is taken by the editor, Gemma Jones, 31 Weymouth Street, Adelaide, South Australia.
1: Thank you, Warwick. And still on the editorial subject, page 10 has an article contributed by Rhea Pandey and the headline, Pauline lashes out at her arrogant rivals, why they will lose. One Nation leader Pauline Hanson has launched an extraordinary attack on her political rivals a day after her populist far-right party carved out a historic win in Farah. David Farley was elected member for Farah on Saturday in a thumping victory that broke the coalition's 77-year hold on the rural New South Wales seat. It was the party's first successful contest for a lower house seat since it was founded in 1997. Senator Hanson declared on Sunday the result meant One Nation was in for the long haul and lashed critics she claimed ridiculed One Nation efforts to win a federal seat. She told Sky News the major political parties had been arrogant for too long. It's the sheer arrogance, like we don't have any right to be on the political scene. What the hell? Isn't this a democracy? Don't you put your policies forward and what you want to do for the people, she said. Or are we a third world country? We have no right to go out there and express what we want to do for the country. This is why they, that is the mainstream parties, will lose. The Farah by-election was triggered by former opposition leader Susan Ley's surprise exit from politics in February after being ousted as Liberal leader. It had set up a major test for the coalition and new opposition leader Angus Taylor to retain Farah, a seat Ms. Ley had held for over two decades. Mr. Taylor conceded defeat on Saturday, but claimed the Liberals and Nationals had successfully demonstrated unity in the coalition, which split twice under Ms. Ley's tenure as opposition leader during a failed Farah campaign. We needed to demonstrate that to the Australian people. It was crucial we did that, he said. But Treasurer Jim Chalmers described the coalition's performance in Farah as a bloodbath and accused Mr. Taylor's bet on divisive politics as having driven the opposition's loss. Angus Taylor went big on division and lost really badly, Mr. Chalmers told Sky News. It would surprise me if the clock wasn't already ticking on his leadership. What it showed is the coalition can't beat One Nation, and so they'll have to join them. He said it was hard to imagine a future coalition government without One Nation as a part of it, and described the prospect as a three-ring circus of right-wing parties. Later, Liberal frontbencher Tim Wilson stopped short of ruling out the coalition's willingness to form a minority government with One Nation's MPs when asked directly. Of course, we traditionally form a coalition with the National Party, but it's up to the Australian people to decide who they want to vote for, Mr. Wilson said. But I can tell you quite clearly, my objective is to make sure that Liberals beat One Nation candidates. And that article on page 10, Pauline lashes out at her arrogant rivals, why they will lose.
0: Thanks, Lee. And now just coming up to 11 minutes past eight, an article flagged on the front page with negative gearing win for landlords. And the main article on page 11, existing investors will not have to shift gear. And this article is on page 11 and is by Samantha Maiden. Landlords who currently negatively gear properties in Australia will be exempt from the changes to be unveiled on budget night, sparing millions of investors. It can be revealed that an estimated 1 million landlords who currently negatively gear properties will avoid losing their tax concessions. The tax and the concessions will remain for new property investors who negatively gear new build houses and apartments, a move the federal government believes will encourage the supply of homes into the market. The generous grandfathering arrangements mean that the changes will not generate big savings for several years, with the Albanese government arguing that they are aimed at levelling the playing field for first home buyers trying to buy existing homes. But the door will slam shut for investors seeking to enjoy the same benefits for existing housing stock under the changes. It can be confirmed that the policy will kick in on budget night, which means anyone who doesn't have an existing property they already own and plan to negatively gear will not be able to buy another from Tuesday night and claim the tax concessions. Speaking on Sky News, Treasurer Jim Chalmers was pushed on whether the changes represented the biggest broken promise since Julia Gillard's no carbon tax pledge. The status quo in housing and tax is unfair and unacceptable, and so any responsible government like ours will respond to that, he said. Now, when it comes to comments that we've made in the past, I do acknowledge that during the election campaign the focus was almost exclusively on supply, plus the 5% deposits. I think our comments and commitments at the time reflected that. Too many people are locked out of housing, and we need to address both of those concerns at once. But the big question is whether or not the Coalition will pledge to repeal the tax changes if elected in 2028. Deputy Liberal leader Jane Hume did not guarantee that the new legislation would be axed, despite saying the changes were simply a tax grab by a cash-strapped Labor government. And we know that when Labor runs out of money, they come after yours, she said. An estimated 2 million Australians own an investment property, and more than half, 1,277,000, negatively gear one. Unlike negative gearing, the capital gains tax changes will impact existing investors. They will return capital gains tax in Australia to the pre-1999 discount, which was equal to inflation. That means if you sell a property, the old capital gains tax regime will apply over the period up until the changes come into force in 2027, but capital gains after that period will be subjected to the new regime. Mr. Chalmers will seek to reframe the conversation about big changes to negative gearing and capital gains discounts for landlords by making a pledge to provide the infrastructure to unlock up to 65,000 new homes. Despite falling behind on a previously announced target to build 1.2 million new homes by 2029, the Treasurer will announce a plan designed to fund critical infrastructure. The pledge spans 10 years and relates purely to infrastructure, roads, power, water and sewerage, rather than government building individual houses. Mr. Chalmers said the new funding would help provide the infrastructure needed to finish housing projects that otherwise wouldn't go ahead. Building more homes is a big focus of this budget and a big focus of the Albanese government, he said. Right now, it's too hard for too many Australians to get into their own home and get ahead, and that's why we're investing in supply. And that article, Existing Investors Will Not Have to Shift Gear, was on page 11.
1: Thank you, Warwick. I'm turning now to page 12, an article contributed by Leah Smith, and the headline, 40 kilometres an hour limit upsets locals. Strong opposition to Mitcham trial. An Adelaide council has faced strong opposition from nearly half of the residents surveyed over its proposed rollout of 40 kilometres an hour speed limits across four suburbs. A recently published report tendered to the Mitcham Council outlined the marginal majority opposition to the $95,000 trial speed reduction across Clarence Park, Melrose Park, St Mary's and Pasadena. Across three survey questions, an average of 46.35% of respondents said they were strongly opposed to the reduction of speeds by 10 kilometres an hour to 40 kilometres an hour. For Melrose Park, 520 respondents opposed the lower limits, compared to 419 in support and 33 remaining neutral. Pasadena and St Mary's responses saw a similar trend, with 513 against and 398 in favour. Meanwhile, 467 Clarence Gardens residents opposed the changes, outnumbering the 356 who supported them. According to the report published in May, the opposition stemmed from three key issues, including enforcement concerns, inconsistent driver compliance, and perceived travel time impacts. The survey responses were received during two community consultation surveys undertaken between April 27 and September 15, 2025. Those surveys were undertaken as part of a council traffic study stemming from a broader traffic management study triggered by concerns about the state government's Torrens to Darlington north-south corridor project. The council's report said the primary concerns of residents was the project would push heavy traffic and rat running onto local residential streets. According to the report, the rationale behind the proposed speed reduction included the goal of reducing crash likelihood and severity through speed management and improving safety for road users. Speed management is widely recognised under Austroads guidance as one of the most effective measures for reducing both crash frequency and severity on local road networks, the report said. The report also said residents had an overwhelmingly positive response to proposed upgrades to the St Bernadette School precinct, mixed feedback to improvements to the Edwardstown Primary School precinct, and varied results to recommendations for key roads across the council area. The results of the engagement process indicate strong support for the majority of site-specific safety improvements, with mixed views regarding the proposed 40-kilometre-an-hour precinct speed limit, the council said. The report said that council concluded that notwithstanding the mixed outcome, they would proceed with the trial of the reduced speed as it aligns with established road safety principles and council's broader citywide speed reduction program. And that article on page 12, 40 kilometre an hour limit upsets locals, strong opposition to Mitcham trial.
0: And now turning to page 14. Care costs march on. Spend on kids outstrips army. And this article is by Darcy Fitzgerald. The government spends more on childcare annually than it does on Australian Army capabilities, but families still say the system's not working for them. Just half of all Australian children aged 0 to 5 are in government-subsidised childcare, as parents push for more flexibility over how those subsidies are spent. Critics say the Childcare Subsidy, CCS, is a one-size-fits-all approach, but the government defends conventional childcare as providing early quality learning. Brisbane mother Madeline Johns, 38, tried childcare for her two children, but it ended with her daughter in ICU. "The sickness was relentless," she said. "When my daughter was 2 years old, we ended up in the intensive care unit. I thought, enough is enough." This financial year, the government budgeted $16.2 billion on CCS spending and $12.6 billion for army capabilities. In 2018, when the CCS was introduced, the government spent $7.7 billion, but by 2029 is predicted to reach $18.4 billion as thresholds for families decrease and subsidies increase. With workers fighting for pay rises in the historically underpaid industry, sector expenses are set to increase. Daily childcare fees in blue-chip suburbs in capital cities can cost more than $220 a day. But the CCS brings that down significantly, with the government footing most of the bill. There are growing calls to expand the CCS to other forms of care, including grandparents, nannies, au pairs and co-working spaces with on-site creche. When half of all children under five aren't accessing the subsidy, you have to ask, who is the system actually designed for? Said Cecilia Cobb, co-founder and director of advocacy organisation For Parents. But the Parenthood chief executive, Georgie Dent, said expanding the CCS to cover babysitters and nannies sounds compelling, but high-quality early childhood education wins decisively. And that article, Care Costs March On, Spending on Kids Outstrips Army, was on page 14.
1: Thank you, Warwick. I'm turning now to page 16, and this article is contributed by Taylor Mason and headlined, "Cops Bust Alleged Drug Ring." A year-long police investigation has dismantled an alleged drug trafficking network in Adelaide, with four men arrested and nearly 2 kilograms of cocaine seized. Detectives from the Crime Gangs Task Force arrested the men on Thursday and Friday. Police allege the group was involved in trafficking commercial quantities of illicit drugs across South Australia. During the operation, detectives seized 1.8 kilograms of cocaine, more than $30,000 in cash, a quantity of cryptocurrency, a firearm, illegal tobacco products, and illicit vapes. Five vehicles were also seized, including a Mercedes-Benz valued at about $110,000, with confiscation proceedings now underway. A 30-year-old Brighton man and two 20-year-old Glenelg Northmen were refused police bail and were due to appear in court on Friday. A 26-year-old Ranella man was granted police bail and will appear in the Christie's Beach Magistrates Court on June 25. The men face a range of alleged offences, including trafficking in a commercial quantity of controlled drugs. And that article on page 16, cops bust alleged drug ring.
0: And still on page 16, Mother's Day classic inspires breast cancer survivor. A lucky one, mum's mission. And this article is by Natalie Vikrov. Gawler mum Samantha Foreman was getting ready to bring in the new year when she made a life-changing discovery. The lump she found that New Year's Eve turned out to be triple negative breast cancer, a rare and aggressive form of the disease which often affects younger women. "It wasn't quite the way I planned to start 2019," the former retail manager said. Ms. Foreman began chemotherapy just weeks later on her 48th birthday, and later underwent surgery and radiotherapy as part of her treatment plan. She was researching the disease when she came across the Mother's Day Classic, an annual charity event that raises funds for breast and ovarian cancer research, including research into triple-negative breast cancer. Despite still undergoing chemotherapy, Ms. Foreman walked 4 kilometres in the Gawler event that year. "It was the most incredible and inspiring experience," she said. Ms. Foreman has been in remission since July 2019, but has continued to take part in the Mother's Day Classic every year on Sunday. She was among more than 3,000 people to converge on the bank of the River Torrens, which had been transformed into a sea of pink capes, tutus and jumpers. Volunteer Committee Chairwoman Amy Dwyer said since its inception, the event had raised more than $48 million for the National Breast Cancer Foundation. "They have a big focus on prevention and therapies that are a bit kinder because we're seeing a lot of younger women being diagnosed with breast cancer these days," she said. Also walking alongside Ms. Foreman was Liberal Party leader Ashton Hearn, who took part in the event with her mum Sandy and son Rupert. She described Ms. Foreman as a picture of strength and optimism. "It's been really wonderful to be here today and to further shine a light on all the incredible work that's done in medical research and science to try and get on top of this insidious disease that is breast cancer and also ovarian cancer," she said. On Sunday, Ms. Foreman spoke ahead of the Embrace and Honour Wave, a tribute to those who have experienced breast and ovarian cancer. "I feel very grateful because there are certainly people that I went through treatment with who are no longer with us," she said. "I don't want to be a lucky one. I want more people to have a positive outcome." The 55-year-old has retrained as a personal stylist and has been taking on pro bono work helping other women affected by cancer adapt to a changing body and present themselves with confidence. And that article, A Lucky One, Mum's Mission, was on page 16.
1: Thank you, Warwick. I'm turning now to some world news. This article is on page 19. It's unattributed and has a headline, "Just War is Nearing the End, Says Vlad," and it's datelined Moscow. Russian President Vladimir Putin said the war in Ukraine was winding down, slamming Western support for Kyiv as the first day of a US-brokered ceasefire was marked by mutual accusations of violations. Mr. Putin spoke after telling soldiers at the scaled-down Victory Day parade in Moscow that they were fighting an aggressive force in Ukraine, backed by all of NATO, and describing his war goals as just. The Russian leader has made the memory of the Soviet victory over Nazi Germany in World War II a central narrative of his 25-year rule, and repeatedly invoked it to justify his invasion of Ukraine. Russian authorities typically mark the Victory Day parade with pomp and grandeur, but a spate of Ukrainian long-range attacks in recent weeks prompted the Kremlin to ramp up security measures and downsize this year's celebration. When asked after the parade whether the Western military aid to Ukraine had gone too far, Mr. Putin said, "They started ratcheting up the confrontation with Russia, which continues to this day. I think it, that is the conflict, is heading to an end, but it's still a serious matter. They, that is the West, spent months waiting for Russia to suffer a crushing defeat for its statehood to collapse. It didn't work out. And then they got stuck in that groove, and now they can't get out of it." Mr. Putin said he was ready to meet Ukrainian President Volodymyr Zelensky in a third country only once all conditions for potential peace agreement were settled. "This should be the final point, not the negotiations themselves," he said. Moscow and Kyiv traded accusations of violations of a three-day truce announced by Donald Trump on Friday, but no major strikes were reported, despite continued drone activity and civilian casualties on both sides. And that unattributed article on page 19, "Just war is nearing the end," says Vlad.
0: And another piece of world news from page 19, Iran threat to US sites. Tehran warns Washington against attacking oil tankers. And this is unattributed, but is from Tehran. Iran's Islamic Revolutionary Guards have threatened to target US sites in the Middle East if its tankers come under fire, as Washington was left waiting for Tehran's response to its latest negotiating position. "Any attack on Iranian tankers and commercial vessels will result in a heavy attack on one of the American centers in the region and enemy ships," the guards said yesterday, according to Iranian media, a day after US strikes on two Iranian tankers in the Gulf of Oman. US President Donald Trump had said on Friday he was expecting Iran's answer to Washington's latest proposal for a peace deal, supposedly tonight. Washington has sent Iran, via Pakistani mediators, a proposal to extend the truce to allow for talks on a final settlement of the 10-week-old war. But if Tehran sent Pakistani mediators a response, there was no public sign of it yesterday, and Iran's Foreign Minister Abbas Araghchi question the reliability of US leadership. The recent escalation of tensions by American forces in the Persian Gulf and their numerous actions in violating the ceasefire have added to suspicions about the motivation and seriousness of the American side in the path of diplomacy, he told his Turkish counterpart, according to Iran's Izna news agency. A US fighter jet had fired on and disabled two Iranian-flagged tankers that Washington accused of challenging its blockade of Iranian ports. An Iranian military official told local media the Navy had responded with strikes. That incident followed another flare-up the night before in the Strait of Hormuz, the vital international sea lane that Iran is seeking to control in order to extract tolls and wield economic leverage over the United States and its allies. The US said it's unacceptable for Tehran to control the key oil route. A parallel ceasefire on the war's Lebanon front is also under strain, amid daily exchanges of fire between Israel and Iran-backed Hezbollah. Authorities said at least 9 people were killed in Israeli strikes in southern Lebanon on Saturday, while state media reported air raids targeting a highway south of Beirut, outside the militant group's traditional strongholds. The fresh attacks were some of the most intense since the start of a 3-week-old ceasefire between Israel and Hezbollah. Hezbollah said it targeted troops in northern Israel with drones in response to the continued strikes. And that article, Iran threat to US sites, was on page 19. And now, at 8:31, we'll take a short break and hear from our sponsors.
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1: Thank you. And

0: The Crows have now won 4 of their past 5 games to improve to a 5-4 win-loss record. Adelaide midfielder Isaac Rankin, who could be seen stretching his hamstrings late during to cramps, stepped up with 33 disposals, a goal and a game-high 8 inside 50s. Wayne Miller was influential with a game-high 34 touches, while Jordan Dawson had 29 touches and a goal. Crows forward Josh Rochelle, 2 goals, received a high free kick with 3 minutes and 40 seconds to go in the final term and sealed the win with a long bomb from 45 metres, making it a 25-point lead. The Tigers, coming off their first win of the season, were competitive except for a disappointing third term when their pressure dropped off. Lynch kicked 3 goals and Tim Taranto had a team-high 28 disposals and game-high 18 contested possessions in a strong return from concussion. But the Tigers missed the chance to leapfrog Essendon and Carlton and jump off the bottom of the table. The Crows smashed the Tigers in the third term. Whatever Matthew Nix said to his men at the main break worked a treat, as the game looked completely different to the tightly contested opening half. The Crows kept the home side to 1 behind, while piling on 5 goals to kick away to a 23-point lead. Adelaide was plus 11 for inside 50s, 18 to 7 in the quarter plus, 46 for possessions, 117 to 71, and plus 5 for contested possessions. Rochelle scored 34 seconds in before big man Riley Tilthorpe followed a minute later to get the Crows off to a flyer out of half time. Tigers defender Tom Brown was ruled out of the contest in the opening term with a left forearm injury. The skillful 22-year-old could be seen jogging slowly to the bench in discomfort early in the first term. The Tigers got off to a strong start and could have been ahead by more if it wasn't for some poor efficiency with their inside 50 dominance. They led forward 50 entries 18 to 12 in the opening term, but couldn't capitalise as scores were locked at 3.2 apiece at the first break. And the Tigers still led inside 50s by a sizeable margin, 28 to 23 at half time, and at least had claimed a 10-point advantage. And there's lots of pictures of the football. Crows kick away after early fright, a win for the mums, and blitz and scratchy. Thank you.
1: Thanks, Lee. And a bit more on the Crows, this one from page 45. Adelaide gets Nick's message loud and clear. And this article is also by Matt Hatzoglou. Adelaide coach Matthew Nix says an all-time half-time spray wasn't delivered to his side in an underwhelming 37-point win over Richmond on Sunday, despite board member Neil Baum telling him he could be heard from the MCG stands. The finals hopeful Crows were on track for an embarrassing loss to the bottom-place Tigers, going down by 10 points at the main break, before kicking into gear to rise to a 14.1498-9761 win. I didn't really need to go hard. I think the players were already talking when we walked in, although Barmy did just say he heard me from the stands at half-time, Nick said. It wasn't a spray. There was no need for a spray. A spray is like a jolt. A spray is when you can't come up with anything better and you just feel they need a shot. That's not what was carried out today. Today was actually, we just stood back, we listened. A lot of the information they were going through was right. We reinforced a lot of that and then we found the solution. So it was actually a really productive half-time. However, Nix was flat about his side situation at the main break. Disappointing to be in that position at half-time, the coach said. But at the same time, what do we take away from that game? We were able to return. The Crows came out half-time on fire, kicking 34 points in the third time while keeping the Tigers to just 1 after an opening half where the home team looked the better team. The Tigers were plus 5 for inside 50s and plus 10 in contested possessions after 2 quarters before Adelaide turned it around, particularly in the contest, to run out modest winners. The win lifts Adelaide from 12th to 8th and it has now won 4 of its past 5 matches. It's important we came here today and put a performance out there, Nick said. Now, is it at the level we want to be at? Probably not to where we would have liked it to be, but we got the points.

0: So I would say we go away from this game with some real positives with some individuals. With momentum, we gained that momentum that we gained last week with a real close showdown win. We will just keep building on that, and we did enough today to take 4 points back with us, so that's a positive. The Crows host North Melbourne in their next game at Adelaide Oval on Saturday afternoon. That article, Adelaide gets Nix's message loud and clear, was on page 45.
1: Thank you, Warwick. And I have an article which is on page 42, but it was flagged on the back page as Cats land back on feet after power shock, and it's The Tackle with Jay Clark. And the first piece I'll select out, Cats keep evolving before our eyes, and imagine if they snared Toby Green to keep the window open. Chris Scott reached for the defibrillator 2 weeks ago when Geelong was thumped by Port Adelaide in one of their worst performances in recent years in round seven. The Cats looked more like pretenders than contenders this season. And that was under Fast and Furious likes. Another like, and this is the second one, Cats get the cream. Jeremy Cameron and Toby Green could be reunited. If the Cats miss out on Port Adelaide's Zach Butters, expect the superstar GWS captain to loom as Geelong's plan B. And it could reunite two of the closest mates in the game on the Cats' half-forward line as part of another Geelong free agency raid. Green, age 32, is an unrestricted free agent and is weighing up his future this season. There is a 3-year deal on the table at GWS, but Green will hold off. And gosh, there's so much information on this. I'm now going to turn over, still with The Tackle, but onto page 43 and number 3 here. Query on the Crows under dislikes. On the surface, it appeared Adelaide did it comfortably enough. The 37-point win over Richmond ticked the box, but the Crows do not appear to be the same side or capable of posing the same threat as last season. And even when Riley Thilthorpe clunked a couple late, he wasn't able to capitalise. Jordan Dawson admirably led the team to victory after the tragic passing of his brother, and Wayne Miller continues to grow as part of his excellent season. But last year's minor premiers showed on Sunday there is still plenty of work to do to get back to those lofty heights. Richmond hung in bravely, and there were some encouraging moments from Sam Cumming, Tom Burton and Patrick Retzko, but it was still the mature bodies of Tim Taranto, Jack Ross, Jaden Short and Jacob Hopper who carried the bulk of the load. Perhaps the most encouraging part for the Crows was Isaac Rankin's return to the midfield after the heaviness of his early season ban and hamstring issue. He has the class and spark Adelaide need more of, and it glowed at the MCG more than we had seen it so far this season. And that was likes and dislikes, just a few of them, listeners, from Cats Keep Evolving and The Tackle, and Cats Land Back on Feet. And imagine if they snared Toby Green to keep the window open. Goodness me.
0: Thanks, Lee. And I'm going to turn to page 38, where we have World Game Tackle with Robbie Slater and Marco Monteverdi. And their headline, Golly, Where's Lolly? Absurd Call to Limit Import. And we're just going to read two sections of this. So the first section, Absurd Call to Limit Import. Sydney FC winger Jack Lolly's lack of game time in Saturday night's semi-final first leg against Newcastle was absurd. While the Sky Blues remain alive heading into Saturday's second leg in Newcastle after a 1-1 home draw, you can't help but feel they needed a win at Alliance Stadium to have a genuine chance of completing the job. And the best chance of that happening was to have Lolly, Sydney's best player, on the field for more than 17 minutes, including stoppage time. Sydney's attack looked a whole lot better after Lolly entered the contest in the 77th minute with the score 1-1. The question must be asked, why wasn't he introduced earlier? You could perhaps understand coach Patrick Kisnorbo wanting to keep Lolly, who hadn't played since injuring an ankle in early March, wrapped in cotton wool after Sydney took the lead in the 50th minute through Apostolos Stamatelopoulos. However, as soon as the Jets equalised 8 minutes later through Eli Adams, that was time to bring Lolly on. even when Kis Norbo made a double substitution in the 66th minute, he did not call on Lolly. While some may argue Lolly was perhaps not ready for more than the minutes he got, it must be remembered he had been an unused substitute the week before in Sydney's 1-0 elimination final win over Melbourne Victory. Surely then he was fit enough for more than 17 minutes of action. Sydney fans will hope that Kis Norbo's reluctance to use Lolly in the first leg doesn't come back to haunt the Sky Blues. And skipping a little way ahead, Reds must deliver. There will be no excuses for Adelaide United if it cannot beat a wounded Auckland FC in Friday night's semi-final second leg at Cooper Stadium. Despite having failed to beat the Black Knights in the five matches played between the teams, the Reds have a golden opportunity to advance to the grand final. Auckland's top striker Sam Cosgrove is battling an ankle injury, while Uruguayan ace Guillermo May is expected to miss the rest of the season after hurting an ankle in the weekend's semi-final 1-1 draw at Go Media Stadium. There are also a couple of other fitness issues. In contrast, the Reds have been boosted by the recent return of skipper Craig Goodwin and will have in-form striker Luka Jovanovic available again following suspension. And that was two excerpts from Golly, Where's Lolly? The World Game Tackle on page 38.
1: Thank you, Warwick. I have another article from which I'm going to try and take little pieces, or otherwise I'll still be here in an hour. This article is contributed by Lauren Wood, and on the back page it was highlighted A Little Bit of Magic, and on page 40, Trailblazer at the Coalface, Magic McLean has say on alarming decline of Indigenous AFL players. Michael Magic McLean had his dad's voice ringing in his ears. It was 1982, and the then teenager had moved from Darwin for a shot at the big league, the VFL. Nothing came easy for the young top-end kid who'd never lifted a weight in his life, much less caught a 10:30 p.m. Belgrave Line train from the city out past Ferntree Gully, where he and fellow teenage partner Linda were staying. My old man used to say to me, and I don't know if he was working my brain or testing me out, "Son, you can come home whenever you want, because people are waiting for you," Michael McLean recalled to the Herald Sun this week. I would say, "What do you mean?" He'd say, "Well, people don't think you're going to make it anyway. You should have gone to Perth or Adelaide. That's the word." I was like, "What?" He'd say, "They don't think you'll make it. The Victorians are too big and too physical. Or you can stick it right up them and you can make it." So I had that self-determination and him in my head. It served him well on the field and off it. Fights for the footy and fights against racism and fighting to be heard. We'll get to that. They call him Magic, a name synonymous with what many Indigenous players bring to Australian rules. And the game is acknowledging that it needs more, quickly. The alarming decline of Indigenous players in AFL and AFL women's is at the forefront of industry minds, as the path to Sir Douglas Nicholls Round will officially begin on Monday with the launch of the AFL's round to recognise and celebrate the contribution of First Nations footballers. Few are greater over decades. Far beyond this 183 VFL-AFL games than that of McLean, who were touted as this year's honoree. McLean, an All-Australian dual best and fairest winner and member of Brisbane's Hall of Fame, is now 61 and still calls the top end home, where he remains as a mentor to Indigenous youth in football and in life. He's seen plenty on the field and off it, bearing the brunt of brutal racism that culminated in his key role standing up against vilification in 1995. The AFL's just launched First Nations strategy focuses on attracting, retaining and valuing First Nations excellence on and off the field, and is plotting an increase in Indigenous player numbers of almost 14% by 2030. It is expected the league will announce a change to list numbers that will allow for an additional spot dedicated to a First Nations player, with a subcommittee meeting this week for the first time about how to further grow the numbers. The League is also set to launch the AFL First Nations Impact Fund, which will see royalties from Sir Doug Nicholls Round to partner with clubs and invest in initiatives to support more First Nations people becoming involved in the game. And I'm now speaking to you from page 41, and I have to finish with Top End's time. It was a school visit from Cat Michael Turner and Hawk Kelvin Matthews in 1977 that inspired McLean to his football dream. It was all about discipline, dedication, desire, a mantra McLean repeated to himself countless times. In those three elements, McLean says Darwin could draw from, as former league chief executive Andrew Demetrio spearheads a push for the Top End to be home to the AFL's 20th team. It's a bit like, why not, he said. As long as you've got your breeding ground right, I reckon. Because that's where you have to get your players from. So we're working on that as we speak. If you look at the history and our track record of players who've played in the VFL, AFL, it's pretty long and it's pretty good players. McLean's journey isn't done yet. An AFL Northern Territory Talent Academy mentor, he guides young footballers on their way to the elite level. His message is simple. Believe, he says. Just believe. And there's a great deal of that, listeners, that I couldn't read to you, but it's pages 40 and 41. A little bit of magic. Trailblazer at the coalface. Magic McLean.
0: Thanks, Lee. And now, just after 8:50, we'll go to some Formula One. This article's from page 46, and the article is by Molly Hudson, and she's from The Times. Bahrain F1 GP still a chance. The Bahrain Grand Prix could return this season as Formula One explores the possibility of holding at least one of the two postponed Middle East races in the second half of the year. Races in Bahrain and Saudi Arabia that should have taken place in April could not go ahead because of the conflict in the region. F1 did not say they were cancelled, only that they would not go ahead that month. Sources have suggested the most likely option is for Bahrain to return in the first week of October, which, at present, is a non-race week between rounds in Baku and Singapore, creating another triple header. Bahrain is seen as the more palatable option. The alternative would be a potential quadruple header at the end of the season, which could have the finale in Abu Dhabi moved back a week to add Saudi Arabia, but would be extremely taxing on team personnel. Any toll on staff would be somewhat balanced by the rights holding fee paid by the promoter. The continuing conflict in the region means F1's plans are entirely flexible. There is a scenario in which there could be as few as 20 races if Qatar and Abu Dhabi were unsafe, although it's likely that other Grand Prix would replace them, or as many as 24 on the outside chance the races in Bahrain and Saudi Arabia are rescheduled and all other Grand Prix go ahead as planned. Both Formula One Management, FOM, and the FIA, the sport's governing body, will prioritise safety. There is a bigger issue than just motorsport, said Mohammed Ben Sulayem, the FIA's president. Sport can wait. What is more important, humans or motorsport, or any sport? Humans are always the priority. Reigning champion Lando Norris said he was relaxed about the number of races when asked about the topic in Miami. Kimi Antonelli, the Mercedes teenager, leads the standings. And that article, Bahrain F1 GP Still a Chance, was on page 46.
1: Thank you, Warwick. I have two articles, both of them on page 46. And the first is unattributed, but headlined, Aussie Vine crashes out of Giro d'Italia. Australian Jay Vine's run of ill fortune continued when he crashed heavily on the second stage of the Giro d'Italia and was forced to retire along with teammate Mark Soler, while their UAE team leader Adam Yates lost 13 minutes. A crack in the road on a sharp corner provoked a twisted mess of bodies and bikes, with about 30 riders either piled on top of each other or strewn over a barrier. "This is sad so early in the race," said UAE team chief Mauro Gianetti. Vine and Sola left the races in ambulances directly from the crash. Adam had a lot of blood on his face. He had a cut behind the ear, Team UAE director Fabio Baldato said. "We checked him over, so we'll see what the doctor says." Then I was with Jay Vine. He was complaining about pain in the same arm that had got hurt in Down Under. Sola had an issue with his leg, so we'll see what the doctor says about that too. Only Mikkel Berg, Jan Christian and Igor Areta managed to stay on their bikes, and even Areta's bike broke at one point. Race favourite Jonas Vingegaard made his rivals sweat on stage two, a hilly 221-kilometre course won by Guillermo Silva of Astana, who also took over the race lead. Vingegaard crossed the line in the same time as Silva of 5 hours, 39 minutes and 25 seconds. And another brief unattributed article, City keeps hopes alive, and this is from Great Britain. Manchester City kept its Premier League title hopes alive as Jeremy Doku inspired a 3-0 win against Brentford on Sunday. Pep Guardiola's side struggled to prise open Brentford for almost an hour at the Etihad Stadium. But Doku's latest dazzling strike broke the deadlock before Erling Haaland bagged his 26th league goal this season. Omar Marmoush wrapped up an essential City victory in stoppage time. City closed to 2 points behind leader Arsenal, putting pressure back on Mikel Arteta's team to win at third bottom West Ham overnight. City will have a game in hand on Arsenal after this weekend as the Gunners strive to clinch the Premier League title for the first time in 22 years, and that City keeps hopes alive on page 46.
0: Thanks, Lee. And I'm going to turn back to page 17, where there's an article on motocross. Kadena motocross rider puts on a championship show. And the main heading, Larwood flies into the lead. And this article is by Ryan Curley. A South Australian motocross star returned home in second position for the Australian Championship and left with the lead on Sunday. South Australian prodigy Alex Larwood, 22, is on the verge of greatness in the 2026 MX2 season, taking the championship's points lead after round three of the Australian Championship at Gillman. Qualifying in pole position and winning both of his races on Mother's Day riding for the Honda factory team, Larwood said his career is a dream come true. "It's pretty surreal," Larwood said. "When you're young, you dream of being here, and it takes a lot of sacrifice." Growing up in Kadena, Larwood followed his brother Thomas and childhood friend Mitchell Munzer into the sport. "Mitchell used to ride at the Kadena Motocross Club, and then my older brother Thomas got a bike to ride around the farm, so he started racing at Kadena, and I sort of followed what he did," Larwood said. After he began racing as a five-year-old, it became clear he needed to move interstate to compete at a high level and progress through the sport. "It's very hard," the dual Australian AJMX champion said. "We only had a few pro drivers come from SA. Obviously, Kurt Gibbs was from Mount Gambier, but I feel like I had to go interstate pretty early. When I was 16, I moved over to South Melbourne. It was my breakthrough." Competing in the second tier of Australian motocross for the last 3 years and being hampered by injury, Larwood is ready to win the championship. "I feel like I've had a few years in this class learning what to do and not to do, and this year I needed to focus on myself and tell myself I'm capable of winning races," he said. "I feel like I'm doing that so far and heading in the right direction." A previous champion of the Australian Junior Motocross Championship in 2018, Larwood was a product of the Yamaha Junior Racing Program, being aligned with them since 2013. In early 2024, he joined the Honda factory team to compete in the MX2 division, where he's stayed ever since. "I was injured in 2023 and signed on for Honda in 2024, Larwood said. "Nothing against Yamaha, but I felt like I needed the change after I had 3 years of injuries. After being with Yamaha for so long, I felt like I needed to regroup and learn something more. 5 more rounds remain." And that article, Larwood flies into the lead, was on page 17.
1: And still on page 17, listeners, Aussies off rat virus ship. Four Australians and one permanent resident who were stranded on the cruise ship at the centre of the deadly hantavirus outbreak will be on the last repatriation flight out after they docked in Tenerife in Spain's Canary Islands. Spain's Health Minister Monica Garcia said the final flight of the operation would take people to Australia. The final flight is departing from Australia. It is the most complex flight and is scheduled to arrive tomorrow, she said. And that on page 17, Aussies off rat virus ship. Lucky for them.
0: Thanks, Lee. And that was the last news story from today's Advertiser newspaper. Current temperature in Adelaide is 16.5 degrees, with an expected top today of 22. Current temperature in Darwin is 27.7, with an expected high of 33. Thank you for tuning in to our Daily News Breakfast program. We've enjoyed bringing it to you. I'm Warwick Billings, and reading with me today was Lee Martin. I've been your panel operator for the program. The time is just before 9 o'clock. Please stay tuned for the ABC Radio News at 9, and from 9.30 this morning, we'll bring you the National Press program.
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0: Good morning, Darlene Jeanmung with ABC News. NT police say a youth has been arrested after allegedly threatening two women with a samurai sword in Alice Springs yesterday. One of the two women was an off-duty police officer who verbally challenged the two youths, allegedly trespassing and scoping out houses. Senior Sergeant Alistair Gall says one of the two youths then responded by drawing his sword.
1: This caused the youth to brandish the sword. He took it out of the sheath and he threatened both females. Fortunately, no one was physically assaulted.
0: The young person was later located based on a description and arrested. He's expected to be charged this morning. The Prime Minister has defended his government's decision to backtrack on some of its promises made during last year's election. In tomorrow's budget, it's expected the government will make changes to the capital gains tax discount and negative gearing, despite previously vowing not to touch them. Anthony Albanese says the government is making a difficult decision, but insists it's the right one.
2: We know people are under pressure, and the easy path is to say, oh, well, we'll just sit back and watch that occur. The difficult decision, but the right decision, is to do the right thing with the right policies to deliver.
0: Australian apprentices are being targeted by social media influencers claiming to hold secrets to financial freedom. Alice Angeloni has more.
3: Hundreds of young people are signing up to online courses claiming to teach the skills needed to secure so-called location freedom and financial independence. Triple J Hack has spoken to more than 15 young men who've been involved with one group behind this social media content, known as ABC Sales Agency. They raise allegations of predatory sales tactics, loans obtained under false pretenses, and a toxic culture. The company has repeatedly ignored questions about those allegations, while experts say course selling on social media lacks regulation.
0: Overseas, US President Donald Trump has rejected Iran's response to an American peace proposal as the two sides struggle to reach a deal. North America correspondent Cayman Gok has more.
4: Donald Trump is not happy and has called Iran's most recent peace proposal totally unacceptable, saying he does not like it. Iran sent their response to a United States proposal to end the war through Pakistani mediators earlier today, but very little detail about what their response entails has been made public, although the Wall Street Journal is reporting that their formal response did not include commitments around the country's nuclear program, and that has been a long-standing red line for President Donald Trump, who has, for years and throughout this war, said Iran cannot have a nuclear weapon.
0: Four Australians and one permanent resident will be the last group allowed to disembark a hantavirus-stricken cruise ship anchored in Spain. Linda Gruen has more.
5: The vessel is anchored at the Canary Islands with a long and complex evacuation process underway to bring the 149 passengers and crew back to their home countries. They're only being allowed to disembark once the plane that will take them has arrived, and an Australian government-supported flight will be the last one. Authorities say they are not showing symptoms. Their quarantine will be managed by the states they live in. The ABC understands they're from New South Wales and Queensland. British Army medics have meanwhile parachuted onto a remote Atlantic island to help a UK national who left the ship last month. He's in a stable condition.
0: Australian singer Delta Goodrum has walked the turquoise carpet on the opening of this year's Eurovision Song Contest in Vienna. The 41-year-old pop icon will be performing her song Eclipse during the second half of the semi-final on Friday. She's hoping to get Australia into the contest grand final for the first time since 2023.
6: I think for those who might have had my music many years ago in their hearts and they've just rediscovered it again, I hope that they would join me in this moment. And for those who I've just met, just know that my heart is open to all to be there and to be able to, like, enjoy in this timing and music and empower the listener.
0: Five countries are boycotting Eurovision over Israel's participation, including Spain and Ireland. In the weather, a chance of a thunderstorm in the Barkly, far eastern Tanami, northern Simpson and Lassiter districts. Darwin, partly cloudy. Right now it's 29. Alice Springs, 13 degrees. That's ABC.
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0: Ron Senecki and Brian LeCornu here with a summary of the television and radio programs for the rest of today, Monday, May the 11th, 2026. On ABC One, 9 a.m. ABC News Mornings, 10 o'clock Silent Witness, 11:40 You Can't Ask That, midday ABC News at noon, 1 p.m. Landline, 2 p.m. Spicks and Specks, 2:25 Back Roads, 2:55 Grand Designs 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Midday, Good Chef, Bad Chef. 12:30, Family Feud. 1 p.m., 10 News Lunchtime. 2 p.m., Millionaire Hot Seat. 2:30, The Finish Line. 3:30, Lingo. 4:30, The Bold and the Beautiful. 5 p.m., 10 News. 6 o'clock, 10 News Plus. 6:30, Deal or No Deal. 7 p.m., Millionaire Hot Seat. 7:30, MasterChef Australia. 8:40, Have You Been Paying Attention? 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Cook-Up with Adam Liao. 4:05, Jeopardy. 4:30, Letters and Numbers. 5 p.m., Cycling, UCI World Tour. Giro d'Italia, Stage 3. 6 p.m., Mastermind Australia. 6:30, SBS World News. 7:30, Robson Green's Weekend Escapes. 8:05, Robson Green's Weekend Escapes. 8:40, Ancient Greece by Train. 9:35, Nevermind the Buzzcocks. 10:25, SBS World News Late. 10:55, Sombra. 1205 Gomorrah, 1 a.m. Gomorrah rated MA 15+. 1:55 Gomorrah also rated MA 15+. 2:45 Movie, Fiona Clark, Unafraid. 4:10 Barmay. 4:45 Destination 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
1: 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o'clock, Insight for Living. 6:30, Yesterday's Letters to the Editor. 7 a.m., ABC News. 7:10, A Different Perspective. 7:20, On This Day. 7:30, News Breakfast, The Advertiser. 9 o'clock, ABC News. 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
19: Hi, Kirk Pengilly from INXS here. More than 300,000 Australians are living with glaucoma. However, half of them, that's right, over 150,000 Aussies are unaware they have glaucoma because they haven't had an eye exam. While some people are at a greater risk of developing glaucoma, such as those with a family history or simply being over 50, anyone can get it. I should know. 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I was just 29 at the time, touring with INXS when I came within an inch of losing my sight. Up until that point, I had no idea what glaucoma was. Glaucoma left untreated can lead to irreversible blindness. So please, get your eyes tested by an optometrist every 2 years, as early detection is key. 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To find out more about glaucoma, go to glaucoma.org.au.
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22: Hello, you're listening to Witness History on the BBC World Service with me, Jen Dale. I'm taking you back 25 years to Africa's worst stadium disaster. And just to warn you, it contains distressing details.
23: In Ghana, about 130 people have been killed in a stampede at a football stadium. Most of the victims were crushed as police fired tear gas after unrest during a match in Accra between the country's two top teams.
22: It's May 9th, 2001, and at the Accra Sports Stadium in Ghana's capital city, Hearts of Oak are preparing to take on Asante Kotoko. It's a big evening derby clash in Ghana's Premier League.
24: You're fully aware that the whole nation was watching with great interest, especially where the fortunes of the two clubs were at the time. I'd been brought in to rebuild this extraordinary club. The momentum was on our side, the anticipation was huge. It was raining lightly, which was a little uncharacteristic. We knew the stadium would be more than packed.
22: Kotoko chairman Herbert Mensah is in the VIP area.
24: And there was a huge buzz, rival fans teasing one another, and people had left on this match, even from neighboring countries, to come across, to come and watch the match. It was huge.
22: Asante Kotoko are the visiting team and are leading 1-0 towards the end of the game. Hearts of Oak equalise, and then...
4: It was a late winning goal from the home team, Hearts of Oak, which brought rival fans to their feet in the Accra Stadium and set the scene for the tragedy that followed. Angry fans of the visiting team, Asante Kotoko, began throwing seats onto the pitch.
24: It was marked with controversy, not so much for the result. The supporters were up in arms about the subjectiveness of the officiating, triggered outrage amongst segments of the supporters. And so at the end of it, the supporters had had enough. They weren't fighting amongst themselves. They'd pulled some chairs, the plastic chairs, thrown them down, which was wrong. And you then had a chain of events with some members of the law establishment overreacting, and that's what brought the commotion. But there was no fighting between the rival fans. That's not what it was about.
4: Police fired tear gas into the stands, sparking a stampede. With access to the pitch fenced off, many of the dead either suffocated or were crushed to death.
24: And it was at that point that I was then called from where I was sitting, with supporters coming and running and shouting, "Chairman, chairman, people are dying." It was raining, and it was the dirt from the rain and the confusion all around, and some of them looking for loved ones and not quite sure what to do.
22: Herbert gets down from the VIP area and rushes the 50 metres to the away stand. And what he sees there is truly harrowing.
24: There was just a million of bodies, entangled, trying to escape the tear gas, couldn't get out. Many had fallen from a tremendous height onto the concrete floor, and others were just tangled. It was just horrific, absolutely horrific at that point. It was madness, because when I saw that you couldn't get through to the bodies, you literally run up 5 meters of steps, then across 20, 30 meters, and then I run down to the ground to find that that gate was locked. I then run back across upstairs, the same route in, and then literally started picking any body I could find. Fireman's lift, body on shoulder, up, across, down, and then laid the body, shouting all the time for people to help. You had the shrieks of death, and then you had people crying, just didn't know what to do. We just started carrying bodies with superhuman strength. You don't feel pain, you don't feel the strain on muscle, you're just carrying bodies, obviously with tears in our eyes whilst we're doing it.
22: With blood on his shirt, Herbert goes back and forth, ferrying around 30 bodies from the stand to where cars and pickups are waiting to take them to hospital.
24: And some of them, as you pick them up, they say, "Chairman, chairman, we're alive, leave us, go and help others, we just can't move." We didn't have a choice. You either get in there to save people, or you just go away and read it on the news. And then it's you and your conscience and your God. But what do? You see somebody in pain or in suffering. You have to help. I was screaming my head off, "Come and help. Come on, get up. Come and help."
4: The injured had to be carried from the stadium. Hospitals quickly filled up with the casualties as an inquiry began into Ghana's worst ever sporting disaster.
22: Herbert goes to the main military hospital to see those being treated.
24: And the ridiculousness of it is that so many of them were having sympathy for me. Made no sense. They're the ones who had gone through this ordeal. And they were saying, "Chairman, it'll be okay. Chairman, don't give up on us. Chairman, it'll be okay." And they were bandaged. You know, you're just so humbled and made so little by people who have suffered and are suffering. And then we went from there into the morgue, of where there were 96 bodies laid down. But you just realize how pointless it was. And, you know, it's always the ordinary person who suffers, isn't it? And I called the king and I said to His Majesty, because the football club was his, I just said, "This is what has happened." He said, "He's seeing it on the news." And he just said, "Look, be strong."
22: There are 3 days of national mourning. A statue's later erected, and the plinth states it's in remembrance of the 127 people who lost their lives. But Herbert says that number may be higher, as some people weren't officially at the game.
24: We followed the families and we've seen the survivors, the mothers who did not know that their kids had gone to the stadium, the wives who didn't know that their husbands had left to come to the big city to watch a football match, and they lose their lives simply because of a football match. That makes no sense. That makes no sense at all.
22: Herbert sets up a charity to help bereaved families, the May 9th Foundation.
24: So I then embarked on a program of, you can't visit everybody, but visiting a huge numbers of the families, and every year since then, on and around May 9th, we come together, break bread, spare times. During the year, we've helped a lot of them, helped a lot of the families with school fees, medical bills, taking care of problems.
4: Following last month's tragedy in South Africa, in which 43 football fans died, accusing fingers are again being pointed at crowd control and safety standards in Africa's stadiums.
24: I went back a few days after. It was terrible. There was still blood on the walls and on the floor. You know, the nations clearly didn't know what to do.
22: A commission of inquiry set up after the tragedy blamed the police for an excessive use of force. The report called for improvement in the conduct of referees and good behaviour from soccer fans during league matches. It also made recommendations about stadium security, improvements to gates at the ground, and the creation of nationwide rapid response teams.
24: In Ghana, we rebuilt stadiums, changed access points. You'll see that the main stadiums have changed. A greater investment in stadiums, and I've always keep a quiet eye out for the where stadiums are being constructed.
22: Decades later, the events of May 9th are far from forgotten, even while shopping on a recent trip to England.
24: And as I grabbed a trolley to pull, there was somebody working who just ran up to me and said, look, thank you. And I said, what are you talking about? And he said, I was there. I said, where? He said, May 9th. And I saw what you did. So you're touched. We've made sure that nobody forgets May 9th. Nobody in Ghana forgets May 9th. I thank God for the lives of those who survived, because it's not about me, it's about them, and I'm humbled all the time. It's made me a better person, and I'm hoping that it's made others the same.
22: Herbert Mensah is now president of Rugby Africa. He was speaking to me, Jen Dale, for Witness History.

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On Vision Australia Radio, welcome to selected readings from The Australian and The Financial Review for Monday, the 11th of May, 2026. I'm Derek Nash, and reading with me today are Steve Bennett and Andrew Edwards. And from our Adelaide studios, we'd like to extend a warm welcome to listeners from Darwin, Perth, Melbourne, regional Victoria, southern New South Wales, and of course Adelaide and South Australia. Items in today's readings include net zero in the budget, Hanson on migrants, which might not be what you expect, and police and hate speech. We start off with an article, Net Zeros Have a Limit. Supercharged climate spending gets a pre-budget reality check. This article will be read in two parts because it's quite long. It's an exclusive by Chief Political Correspondent Greg Brown. Finance Minister Katie Gallagher says it would be unsustainable for the government to indefinitely continue supercharged spending on the net zero transition as Labor lays the groundwork for breaking promises in Tuesday's budget while denying tax hikes on housing and trusts are a cash grab. In a pre-budget interview with The Australian, Senator Gallagher said it was not sustainable to keep up the growth of spending on the climate transition that occurred in the Albanese government's first term. With Labor to curtail tax breaks for electric vehicles in the budget and unlikely to deliver new funding for the renewables rollout, Senator Gallagher said this did not mean the government was in any way less committed to hitting its ambitious targets to lower carbon emissions by 43% of 2005 levels by 2030 and 62% by 2035. We have invested heavily in this area and the transition is underway. It's gaining